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8: Why does labor hurt? This is Ken Ham, an Aussie transplant with a passion for God's word and the gospel. According to evolutionists, labor is painful for women because our species evolved upright walking and bigger brains. Apparently, our big heads have a hard time getting through the birth canal. Well, God's word gives us the real answer as to why childbirth is so painful. When Adam and Eve sinned, God cursed his very good creation, and part of the curse on the woman was that she would have pain in bearing children. It wasn't supposed to be this way. The pain of childbirth reminds us of the curse and our sin. But the new life that comes through childbirth should remind us of the new life we can have through faith in Christ.
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to talk about it. Talk about some stuff today. You know I will. All right, Brother Chess in here. Hey, so we got some things to talk about. Number one, summertime is upon us. I know the people involved with the school district are, some of these people, these teachers and staff, are excited. Summertime is upon us. So we're so grateful for all of the men and women who help and assist and teach the youth of Butte County and beyond. We are just so grateful for their service and the sacrifices they make for our kiddos. So I'm thankful for all of these wonderful people. And I'm lifting up a prayer right now that God, you bless those individuals who are involved with teaching our youth, and just ask protection for them this summer, and let them have a good summer and a good break if they find themselves on it, and be refreshed coming for the new year. Hallelujah, Jesus' name, amen. And that's one thing we're going to talk about right now. Another thing we're going to talk about is the Chico Church of Christ, where I serve as the preaching minister. You can catch me there every Sunday morning, beginning at 9:30 a.m. is our class, 10:30 for worship. We have a Wednesday night service, usually beginning at 7 p.m., but that's what I want to talk to you a little bit about today. We have coming up this next Wednesday on June 10th at 6 p.m. our annual neighborhood barbecue. It's that time again. You know, some of you, some of our listeners have been there and know that it's just such a wonderful time to get some free food, some free hamburgers, cheeseburgers, hot dogs, chips, and I think we have some popcorn. Just a really good moment to experience the neighborhood and the church. And you can catch us over there at 995 East Lassen Avenue. That's on the corner of East Lassen and Burnap Avenue. And we'll be set up in the parking lot for our community to come together, enjoy a free meal, and start the summer off right. So mark that on your calendars, June 10th at 6 p.m. That's a Wednesday night. You have free cheeseburgers, free hamburgers, hot dogs. So bring the kiddos. There'll be some things, some activities for the kiddos to do in the parking lot there. Always just a wonderful time. I really appreciate the church that I serve with, alongside. And these men and women are just so interested and inclined to help out our neighborhood. So if you're in the area, come on by and see us Wednesday, June 10th at 6 p.m., the Chico Church of Christ. We're having our neighborhood barbecue, annual neighborhood barbecue that takes place every year, in fact. So be on the lookout for that. I'm going to keep reminding you of that today. I also want to put this on your calendar, too. We have a dinner and devotional that takes place throughout the summer months, beginning at 6 p.m. at the Chico Church, where we'll get together and have what will be a free meal for those who attend, and we have a devotional and some singing afterwards. Always is a wonderful time, too. So summertime, gearing up for that. We have our other things that are going on, and you can come over there and talk to me about that, and I'll get you plugged in. Also, we'll begin a new sermon series this summer entitled Kingdom Living, and we'll be focused on the Sermon on the Mount over these next 3 months, June, July, and August, Kingdom Living. And the first unit for the month of June will be focused on kingdom character, and we'll be reading this morning from the Beatitudes, Matthew chapter 5. And I'll just go ahead and read that for you right now. A lot here. Of course, we could have 12 weeks just on this, but I think we'll catch the gist of it today and also this week at the Chico Church at 10:30 a.m. Jesus said, "Blessed are the poor in spirit, for theirs is the kingdom of heaven. Blessed are those who mourn, for they will be comforted. Blessed are the meek, for they will inherit the earth. Blessed are those who are hungry and thirst for righteousness, for they will be filled. Blessed are the merciful, for they will be shown mercy. Blessed are the pure in heart, for they will see God.
Blessed are the peacemakers, for they will be called children of God. Blessed are those who are persecuted because of righteousness, for theirs is the kingdom of heaven. Blessed are you when people insult you, persecute you, and falsely say all kinds of evil things against you because of me. Rejoice and be glad, because great is your reward in heaven, for in the same way they persecuted the prophets who were before you. Okay. A lot of blessings there, huh? Blessed and blessed and blessed and blessed. You know, the more we think about and reflect on Jesus and his words here, I think the more we should realize this text is not about how to get blessed. It's more about what kind of people our King is creating. And if we're going to live in the kingdom of God, there's some things that need to quite certainly take place in our lives. When we come back from break, we'll talk about that. We'll be right back.

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1: Yeah, I think it was 1983. I'd just moved to Denver. I was an addicted motorcycle riding businessman. My daughter, who was around 20 years old at that time, would visit with me from time to time about this relationship thing with this person named Jesus. And so in May of 1983, she was suddenly killed in an automobile accident. And all I knew was that my daughter somehow was in this place called heaven. And I had to find out how to get there with her someday. It began to make a little more sense of what she'd been telling me. And as I went through this whole process, I just finally asked some men that had been real sensitive to my wounding, my pain, my history. I asked them to pray with me. And I remember the morning in a back room in a prayer room, the Lord picked me up, stood me up straight, and propped me up and said, "Now we'll begin the journey together." It changed my life.
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4: We bless Almighty God. 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

p.m. Chico Church of Christ, corner of East Lassen and Burnap Avenue. Today we're talking about Matthew chapter 5, verses 1 through 12, the Beatitudes. And, you know, we're splitting this thing apart with this idea that we hold allegiance to somebody, but that's the basic premise. First and foremost, we serve somebody, right? Or we serve something. That's our nature. We're gravitating toward that idea. And if we can't accept that, then this reality, this truth that Jesus is describing here in Matthew chapter 5, verses 1 through 12, becomes a very realistic approach to how we are going to live our lives. And one of the big observations we want to note here is Beatitudes are often read as commands, like be poor in spirit or be meek or be merciful. But Jesus doesn't actually command any of those things here. He's describing almost like he's pointing at his disciples and saying, this is what citizens of my kingdom look like. And I think that changes the tone considerably. Not become this and maybe God will love you. But when God's reign takes hold of your life, these qualities begin to emerge. And that's the thing we were talking about a moment ago. Every kingdom produces a certain type of citizen. Rome, for example, produced conquerors. Corporate America often produces climbers, right? Social media produces performers. But the question we want to ask ourselves, if we're plugging in and we're doing what we're supposed to do and we're living our lives, we're going to end up somewhere. If we end up under the reign of King Jesus, then we have to ask the question, what kind of people does King Jesus produce? What type of people does God's kingdom produce? That's Matthew chapter 5. So the Beatitudes are really a portrait of kingdom character. Now, the Beatitudes would have sounded upside down. I think nobody in the first century, but nobody in the first century admired the poor in spirit or mourners or the meek or the persecuted. You know, and neither do we. Let's just go ahead and say that. We admire the successful, the influential, the self-confident, the powerful. But Jesus opens his greatest sermon by blessing the exact people the world overlooks. The Poor in Spirit Foundation. You know, I suspect this is the gateway beatitude. Not poverty, not low self-esteem, spiritual bankruptcy. The recognition that I can't save myself. It's the tax collector. God, be merciful to me, a sinner. It's Isaiah. Woe is me. It's Peter. Depart from me, Lord. I am a sinner. I think what Jesus is ultimately saying here as he begins is that the kingdom begins when pride dies. Ouch. But I tell you, Brother Chess, I mean, the simple fact that I have a theme song. And, you know, and the simple fact that I have a moniker that I go by, Brother Chess. You know, I'm not going to be ashamed of that. I think God, he enjoys creativity. He's a creative being, and he encourages us to be creative in nature. But, you know, there's a fine line between being creative and stepping into a character and embodying something that is the complete antithesis to expressing creativity. I think to some degree we can all be very prideful and selfish people. Right? I don't think you're going to disagree with me there, if you're honest. I think there's this also, too, that we want to note this progression that we see in the Beatitudes and we can't overlook. So kind of an overview of sorts that we're talking about. That Jesus begins with this idea of the poor in spirit, then moving to this idea of mourning over sin and meekness before God and hungering for righteousness, thirsting for it, mercy towards sinners, or mercy towards others, really, who are sinners. Purity of heart, peacemaking, enduring persecution. In other words,
The king first humbles us, then transforms us, then sends us into the world. Now, before Jesus tells us what to do in the Sermon on the Mount, he tells us what kind of people he's forming. Now, the world focuses on behavior modification. But Jesus focuses on heart transformation. That makes sense. You know, I think that to a large degree, many of us can understand that and relate to that. When we come back from our break, we'll expand on that just a little bit and be reminded about what kingdom citizens look like. We'll be right back.

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0: I am struck by this idea that Jesus is not demanding things of us, but he's describing things for us in the Sermon on the Mount, the first 12 verses, the Beatitudes. And before our second break, we were talking about this idea that if we're citizens of God's kingdom and we serve under King Jesus, then a transformation will be taking place. I think that, so it's interesting, I have a bit of a guilty pleasure confession. You know, we were talking about this in our, we have a small group that meets on Sunday after church, and we were going through Luke 11 and this idea of what we put in will get out, right? And we have to be careful what we let in, what we watch, what we listen to, who we interact with, because eventually that's going to be affecting us internally, and we're going to conform to that, and then we're going to emulate that. You know, sometimes I watched a show that came out years ago on HBO. It's called Game of Thrones. And not Brother Chess is not necessarily promoting it, but what I am drawing our attention to, it does a real good job of portraying subjects who are indebted to a king. They have these different kings that are vying for the king of the seven kingdoms, I guess. I can't remember the specifics of it, but it's just it kind of gives you an illustration of people, they follow the king because they know if they don't follow the king, they'll be killed. They'll be executed. They'll, you know. And a few of the characters they're trying to find the king who's worthy of serving. Will bring about good and you know. In a lot of this, you know, this situation that we're reading about, Jesus is using, New Testament in general, uses language of kingship, and Old Testament too, something we're not real familiar with. We have a no kings policy these days, right? Unfortunately, you're going to serve somebody. Nevertheless, Jesus is drawing our attention in Matthew chapter 5, verses 1 through 12, to this idea that, you know, when we serve him, when he's our king, we're not just doing this because we're scared. We do this because we want to experience transformation. I ask a question on Sunday morning. Who in this room is absolutely 100% comfortable and content with who you are and the things you've done in your life? One dear lady started to raise her hand before I got done with the question, but nobody raised their hand, of course. I mean, there's none of us who has something in our life that we would prefer to have done differently or have changed or even currently, you know, would like to adjust or fix. You know, we seek transformation. We need to change, right? As Paul tells us in chapter 12 of Romans, so it's a bit more than the change that God brings. He brings a transformation. And that's what Jesus is talking about here in chapter 5, verses 1 through 12. You know, kingdom citizens will be transformed. I'm looking for that. You know, let's think about why Jesus doesn't begin with commands, for example. He could have started with stop lusting, stop divorcing, stop retaliating, pray more. You know, many of us even fall in those categories, right? Instead, he starts with character. Why? Because rules can modify behavior for a season, but only character transforms a life. I'll say that again. Rules can only modify behavior for a season, but character transforms for life, a life. You've probably seen this oftentimes. A person can quit drinking, for example, or quit cussing. A person can quit a particular sin, but if the heart hasn't changed, either they're going to gravitate back towards that or something else takes its place. You know, Jesus is after something deeper than behavior management. He's after kingdom formation. You know, Matthew intentionally says, when Jesus saw the crowds, he went up to the mountainside, in chapter 5, verse 1. Now, someone in that first century context, especially a Jewish listener, immediately thinks mountain is a revelation from God. Think Sinai, think Moses, think the law. And Matthew's really subtly showing us that Jesus is announcing something here that's big. This idea of being blessed, I hear people say this all the time. I'm blessed. I see it on T-shirts. I saw it on a car, a license plate not too long ago. Bumper stickers, blessed. And when we hear that term in the 21st century, we think of being fortunate or lucky or happy. And that's, you know, I think to some degree, I've read scholars that, you know, that's what they think that this word means. But when we're blessed by God, we're sharing in what God provides. This week, we want to do that. Let's share in what God provides. Let's be kingdom citizens and let King Jesus lead the way. Brother Chess in here. Don't forget about our neighborhood barbecue. Wednesday, June 10th at 6 p.m., Chico Church of Christ. East Blast and Burnout. Come see us.
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14: Welcome, everyone, to Family Talk. 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I'm Dr. James Dobson, and I'm thrilled that you've joined us.
15: Well, welcome to a very special edition of Dr. James Dobson's Family Talk. I'm Roger Marsh, and today we are bringing you a special program that Dr. Dobson recorded several years ago for the 75th anniversary of D-Day, the historic Allied invasion of Normandy, France, that helped turn the tide of World War II. That took place on June the 6th. In this recording, Dr. Dobson is joined by retired Lieutenant General Jerry Boykin, an original member of Delta Force, commander of the legendary Green Berets, decorated war hero, and the son of a sailor who was wounded driving a Higgins boat ashore at Omaha Beach. Together, they will reflect on the courage, the brotherhood, and the extraordinary cost of that pivotal day. So sit back and enjoy this powerful conversation featuring Dr. James Dobson and the panel talking about storming the beach, remembering the sacrifice of D-Day on today's edition of Family Talk.
14: Well, hello, everyone. I'm James Dobson, the host of the radio program Family Talk. And I want you to know that I'm especially pleased to have you join us on this particular day. I wonder if anybody out there knows why. What is this day that we're commemorating today? If you don't know, it's this anniversary of the battle known as D-Day, which was the turning point in World War II. That historic battle occurred on June 6, 1944, when the U.S. forces and its allies crossed the English Channel at 6 a.m. and stormed five beaches at Normandy, France. One of them was designated Omaha, where 2,400 men, almost all of them American, were cut down on the sandy beach that day, before the sun had gone down. These courageous men, many of them were actually boys, 17 or 18 years of age, right out of high school, were tasked with defeating the powerful German army that was dug in on the cliffs above. Nothing like that battle has been seen in world history. I think that's not an overstatement. The Armada crossing the English Channel that day was 6,900 ships and more than 11,000 airplanes, which ultimately included 160,000 men in a titanic struggle. In total, 9,000 men were killed or wounded in the next few days. Now, today, we're very privileged to have with us one of my heroes who has a connection to D-Day. He is Lieutenant General Jerry Boykin, one of America's greatest military leaders. He was an original member of the U.S. Army's Delta Force, and he commanded the legendary Green Beret. He was also involved in military missions in Iran and Grenada and Somalia, where the infamous Black Hawk Down battle was fought. General Boykin received the Bronze Star, two Purple Hearts, and other commendations too numerous to recount. In addition to his prolific military career, he's the author of five books, the best known of which is General Boykin's autobiography, Never Surrender. General Boykin is also the Executive Vice President of the Family Research Council. He's an honorable man of God and an American patriot. General Boykin, my friend, it's so good to talk to you, especially about a subject like this, where we're going to discuss the most hallowed of days.
16: Doctor, I can't tell you what a privilege it is to be with you on this very special day.
14: Tell us how you feel about what happened on D-Day.
16: My dad grew up on a tobacco farm in eastern North Carolina, and at 17 years old, he slipped away from the farm and enlisted in the Navy, and he and four of his brothers were there in the European theater. And he was the only one wounded, and he was actually wounded there on D-Day at Normandy, helping bring troops ashore at Omaha Beach. And he was in the Navy, but he was driving a landing craft, and they took a direct hit, and he doesn't remember anything except waking up in the Bethesda Naval Hospital.
14: He was driving one of the Higgins boats, right?
16: That's right. He was driving a Higgins boat. And when he woke up, in the hospital in the Portsmouth. I said Bethesda, but it was actually Portsmouth Naval Hospital.
14: Do I understand he was hit? They were hit by a mortar shell?
16: Well, they're not sure. He's not sure whether it was a mortar or whether it was one of the large 75-millimeter guns or something. But most likely it was just a lucky shot with a mortar that just happened to land, and hit that boat, but it blinded him in his left eye, and he spent the rest of his life as a disabled veteran. But when I took him to see Saving Private Ryan, it was a difficult experience for him as he watched that, and you could see that things were coming back to him, and you could see that it was emotional.
14: I imagine that was a difficult moment for you too, wasn't it?
16: It was very difficult for me. You know, he'd said so very little about what happened that day, and then all of a sudden he was reliving it.
14: Tell me if he affirmed the accuracy of that movie.
16: Yes, he did. He confirmed that the fire from the Germans was just as intense as it was portrayed in that movie. He remembered that as he was coming ashore, he remembered that vividly.
14: You know, when the movie ended, Shirley and I didn't move. We didn't feel like moving. We were so touched by what we had seen that we just sat there, and we were both in tears. I don't think any other movie has ever had that impact on me, at seeing what actually happened on that day and the days afterward. Was just terribly emotional for me. Was it for you?
16: Oh, absolutely. You know, you think about the 160,000 troops coming across that beach that day, and, you know, a large, large portion of those were Americans as they came across that beach. And as you said earlier, these were 17 and 18-year-old boys, literally, that had been forced to become men very quickly. And stop and think about this. Many of our millennials today have a notion about this thing called safe space. Well, you know, when those 17 and 18-year-olds came across that beach that day, the only safe space was on the other side of the German lines, and they had to fight to get there. I got to tell you, that they were truly the greatest generation.
14: Mm-hmm. Let's get back to your dad. How old was he when that occurred?
16: He had just turned 18 years old in April, and this was the 6th of June that D-Day occurred.
14: And he was blind in one eye for the rest of his life.
16: Yeah.
14: But it's interesting you said that he didn't talk about it much. Imagine something so significant in your life like this and not sharing it with anybody. But that was characteristic of that generation, wasn't it?
16: Well, that's exactly right. And what was interesting was he would talk to his brothers who were also, they weren't at D-Day. I mean, they weren't there at the Normandy beaches, but they were World War II veterans, and he would talk to them, but he wouldn't talk to other people. If they were not a veteran and had not been there, he wouldn't talk to them about it. And I think it was because he was just unsure, how they would react or respond to him. But that was what, among other things, that made me determined to be in the military, because I saw that there was a brotherhood between, veterans, especially those that had been in World War II. And I wanted to be part of that.
14: Do I understand that there were five boys in his family and all five of them served in the war?
16: There were six boys in his family, and one of them was beyond draft age. And so he did not serve, but there were five of the six that did serve.
14: Were any of the others wounded?
16: No, he was the only one that was wounded, and the others came home unscathed. But it was interesting that he was the baby, by the way, baby boy, anyhow. And it was interesting as to how they looked up to him, actually, because they knew that he had been in a situation where, it would go down in history as, one of the great battles of history, I think. And they actually looked up to him and admired him because he'd been on those beaches that day, and they knew the significance of that.
14: I knew that you had said when it came down to your generation, there was absolutely nothing for you to do but to be a military man, that was pretty much understood in your family and especially by your dad. Is that correct?
16: There's no question about that. I knew, as did my brother, that if you are a male and your name is Boykin, you were going to serve in the military. Now, not necessarily for a career, because neither my dad nor his brothers made a career of it. But we knew we were going to serve. It was an obligation to pay our dues, to be able to enjoy the freedoms and the privileges that America offers.
14: And those boys that signed up, many of them were right out of high school, as I said. I wonder if they really knew what they were getting into. Because it was just so horrendous.
16: Yeah, unless you've experienced combat, you can't imagine what combat is like. And I'm sure that they did not know what they were getting into. They knew they were going to do their part to serve the country, to protect and defend the freedoms of this nation, and to some extent to avenge the atrocities at Pearl Harbor. But I don't think they knew what combat was going to be like, particularly at the beaches of Omaha.
14: Tell me how young, immature men like that, boys really, deal with fear, abject fear. I mean, they had to know that they were going right into the face of death. They ran across those beaches with machine gun fire and mortar yep. shells just mm-hmm. raining down on them, and they did it. It's amazing to me that they did it. How does that come about?
16: Well, here's my answer. That there's two things. Number one is leadership. You've got to have non-commissioned officers and officers that have the courage to get out there under the worst of circumstances and lead these men into battle. You've got to lead the way. That's why, the motto of the infantry is follow me. You've got to lead, and they've got to follow. The second thing is, though, one of the most fundamental reasons is why in the military we build strong teams and strong units is because it is a brotherhood. And what you wind up with is you wind up with a situation where you're not going to let your buddy down. If he gets out of that Higgins boat and you see him up to his waist or neck in water, you're going in right behind him because you don't want to let him down, you don't want to disappoint him, and you want to be there if something happens to him, because that is it's all part of the brotherhood. But that comes from a lot of training and developing men into brothers at arms.
14: I've heard it said that people assume that guys go into battle like that for God and country, but it's really above that for each other. Is that correct?
16: There's no question about it. You may serve on a day-to-day basis because you've taken an oath to the Constitution. But when you're in combat, it is about the guy on your right and left, your front and your back. It is about your brothers. And, Dr. Dobson, You stop and think about going back to the Battle of Mogadishu. Most people don't realize that we were fighting for 18 hours in the city of Mogadishu over two dead bodies, two pilots that we could not get out of a helicopter, and nobody was going to leave them. It's a very sacred code of honor, and it's encapsulated in what they call the Ranger Creed, which says, "Never shall I leave a fallen comrade to fall into the hands of the enemy." And that is what we were fighting for there. And there was a lot of that in World War II. They fought alongside each other because they were a brotherhood.
14: You know, I'm sure that most American people who happen to know about D-Day don't realize that those who survived the Normandy landings and made it to the top of the cliffs had to fight all the way to Germany for, what, three or four more months before it was all over.
16: That's right.
14: So many of them were dead by the end of that day. Others died along the way. I mean, the price they paid is just impossible to calculate, and yet the schools are not teaching about it.
16: No, and it's such an important part of our history, Dr. Dobson. If you're a young American growing up today, there's a pretty good chance that you're not patriotic. In fact, surveys show that as much as 57% of the young people that are surveyed today are not proud to be Americans. But you can't fail to be proud to be an American if you know the history of this country. If you know what those boys did on that beach that day, if you understand what they did at the Chosun Reservoir in Korea just a few years later, if you know the sacrifices that were made in Vietnam, it tends to make you a whole lot prouder to be an American. And I think that the failure of teaching and stressing history is a major failure in our society today.
14: There's a story that I've heard that I'd like you to elaborate on, where the men who ran across that beach at Omaha got to kind of a barrier where they were sort of protected from the machine gun fire above, and they were jammed up against that barrier. It has a name. I can't remember what it is, but they were paralyzed there, paralyzed by fear. And there was a possibility that that whole thing could collapse and the Allied armies could have been driven back into the sea. And there was a moment where the decision had to be made. You either die here or you die on the way up these cliffs. Let's go, or something like that. Can you elaborate on that?
16: Yeah, I've heard the same story. And you know, I think even in the movie Saving Private Ryan, they showed some of that, you know. And I think that where this occurred was at Point de Hoc. Point de Hoc was where the 2nd Ranger Battalion was tasked with scaling a 100-foot cliff to get up to the German guns up on the top there, because those German guns could have been very, very damaging and threatening to the entire operation. So that's exactly what they said. We're going to the top, and we can stay here and die, or we can go up there and take our chances. So that's my understanding of what happened.
14: Ronald Reagan spoke up at Point de Hoc, and he talked about those men. And matter of fact, the survivors, some of them were there on the cliffs, at the top of the cliffs, on D-Day. I think it was the 40th anniversary of D-Day.
16: Mm-hmm.
14: And he gave one of the most powerful speeches that any president has ever given. It was written by Peggy Noonan. Are you acquainted with that speech?
16: I am, and I've read that speech. And I've also seen excerpts from the speech by video. And he actually had some of those men that scaled that cliff there that day with him. And I'm sure you saw them. What's so unique about that generation is they didn't consider themselves heroes. They considered themselves having done their part. They came home, started their lives when they got back to the United States. And they, you know, it was like if you say to them, "You're the greatest generation," they're sort of like, they just look at you like, "Well, what does that mean?" You know, still today, if you get around some of these 90-plus-year-old veterans, they're very humble people.
14: You know, I've shared this before, but it really never leaves me, that the men who paid that price, those who died and the ones who were wounded and facing that horrendous challenge, came home, and it was their children during the 1960s who were in college or a little bit later who hated them. They hated their parents. The phrase, don't trust anyone over 30. And there was this tremendous rebellion. They didn't appreciate the price that had been paid for their freedom.
16: Yeah, some of them were the dope-smoking hippies of the 60s, you know, that were out there burning American flags and draft cards and protesting the war in Vietnam. And that's very, very sad. I will tell you, I was not one of those. I was in ROTC and eagerly awaiting my opportunity to go serve when I graduated from Virginia Tech. But that's exactly right, and it's hard to explain. But again, part of it is this lack of focus on history, of the history of this nation. And you and I we really enjoy history, and we read. We read about the Founding Fathers in the Revolutionary War. And we read about the sacrifices that have been made, and we know who these Founding Fathers were just because they've come alive through our reading. But that is not the norm. My generation, quite frankly, was probably the last generation that really got a dose of history, where history was taken seriously in terms of its ultimate benefits to our society. They don't know today, especially, but even in my day, as a college student, it was amazing to me that they didn't know about so much of what I had grown up with. You know, so much about World War II and about D-Day and wanting to know more and hanging on every word when I'd hear these old veterans talk about it. And that, you know, my generation in general didn't know a whole lot about that.
14: Did that play a key role in your willingness to give your life to the defense of your country?
16: Absolutely. Absolutely. I was proud to be an American. I wanted to do my service, and I went into situations where I was scared to death. But when you have the responsibility for leadership, you get over that. You work through it. Because courage is not the absence of fear. It's overcoming your fear.
14: Yes. Tell us some more about your dad. What do you remember about him?
16: Well, I said that he didn't make a career of the military, and that is not entirely true. He's an interesting guy in that he was a disabled veteran. He got discharged. He married his sweetheart, started raising his family, and then the Korean War came along, and the Army had a program that would allow disabled veterans that could still function to actually come into the Army, and he went in the Army. They took him back in. So he went in the Army, and he served through the Korean War, and then he was discharged a second time. And then he applied to go to work for the U.S. Marine Corps. So he actually worked 32 years for the Marine Corps at Cherry Point Marine Air Station to include a tour in Vietnam with the Marines. He loved it. He had taken an oath. He felt strongly about that. He was not a high school graduate, but he was a very smart man, and he understood the importance of people being willing to serve, and that's what he wanted to do. And he never wanted anything out of America but opportunity. That's it. He wanted opportunity. He believed in the mandate to love our neighbors. He demonstrated that in the way he lived his life. He believed that it was his responsibility to take care of his family when his parents, who were sharecroppers in eastern North Carolina there, when they were no longer able to farm and they had no place to go, he actually took his Navy disability pension and built a house for them. And they lived in that house until they both died, and that was about taking care of his own family. He didn't look for any outside help. He didn't think the government was responsible to take care of him and his family. He knew that that was his mandated responsibility.
14: Thank goodness they made out of something else. Well, there's so much to talk about here. We've been talking to retired Lieutenant General Jerry Boykin on this anniversary of the D-Day landings on June 6, 1944. There is so much here. I've enjoyed this conversation, Jerry. Would you come back and be with us next time to kind of finish this conversation?
16: You know I will. I'll be there anytime you need me, and I look forward to being on your program because I think that you have an incredible audience.

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3: Very few stories are as gripping as Herman Melville's novel Moby Dick. And like most literary classics, its theme is as timeless as the ages. The story focuses, of course, on the great whaling ship, the Pequod, under the leadership of Captain Ahab. The crew quickly learns that Ahab is on a quest to track down and kill Moby Dick, the great white whale that took his leg years ago. He confesses his burning desire for revenge, and soon Ahab is alone in a small boat, facing the giant with nothing more than a harpoon. And with all the hate and strength he can muster, he thrusts the harpoon into the whale, only to find its rope wrapped around his neck. He's dragged into the depths of the sea and drowned. It's a haunting but insightful tale about what happens when a person is consumed by vengeance.
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13: One day, God is going to accomplish the ultimate makeover when the Bible says we shall be like him.
14: We know our sins and shortcomings all too well. We know we're far from perfect. But coming up, Pastor Greg Laurie says there's a better day coming.
13: Everything you've ever struggled with will be gone. The sinful nature, gone. Your doubts, gone. Your pain, gone. Everything gone. The ultimate makeover, because God sees you for what you can become.
15: This is

0: It's not about guessing dates or decoding headlines. It's about being ready. Pastor Greg offers some fresh perspective and a helpful reminder that Jesus isn't coming back for a perfect person, just a prepared one. So open your Bible now and join us for a hopeful look at the signs of the times.
1: All right, well, let's grab our Bibles. We're going through the epistles of John, 1st, 2nd, and 3rd. And the title of my message is Signs of the Last Days and Why You Shouldn't Panic. All around us are signs of the times pointing to the fact that Jesus is coming again. So here's point number one. The return of Jesus Christ should cause us to want to live godly lives. 1 John 3:2. Beloved, now we're the children of God. It's not yet been revealed what we shall be, but we know when he's revealed, we'll be like him, for we'll see him as he is. Everyone that has this hope in him purifies himself just as he is pure. So makeovers are very popular these days. They do home makeovers. There's TV shows dedicated to the theme of making your home over, and then they do wardrobe makeovers and changing your appearance. One day, God is going to accomplish the ultimate makeover when the Bible says we shall be like him. There's coming a day when we will see Jesus Christ face to face. And at that moment, everything you've ever struggled with will be gone. The sinful nature, gone. Your doubts, gone. Your pain, gone. Everything gone. The ultimate makeover, because God sees you for what you can become. I don't know if you've ever seen the amazing sculpture of David. It's one of the most magnificent things I've ever seen. It's gigantic. And it's hard to believe that a single man did that out of a single slab of marble. And in fact, the piece of marble that Michelangelo sculpted David out of was considered flawed by other sculptors who rejected it, but Michelangelo chose it. And as he was walking around it and looking at the slab of marble, he said to one of the workers, "I see David." And the worker said, "I don't see anything. I just see a slab of marble." Michelangelo said, "Yes, but I see David." See, he saw what he could make out of the slab of marble. And God sees what he can make out of you. You see flaws, especially if you have a magnifying mirror. Those are scary, aren't they? I shaved the other day. That's good, clean shave. I looked in the magnifying mirror. Oh, man, this is sad. Right half of my face was a full beard. No, it wasn't that bad. But, you know, you realize, oh, I didn't see clearly as I thought I did. And so we see the flaws. God sees them too. But he also sees the potential. He sees what you can become. And in the same way, as we think about the last days, we should be thinking about what we should be doing. Sometimes we get caught up in the minutiae of prophetic events and their order, and we argue about this and that, and we miss the big picture. The big picture is, if I really believe Jesus Christ could come back at any moment, it should affect the way that I live. He that has this hope purifies himself even as he is pure. Or cleans himself up. Let's say you had a very important guest coming over to your house for dinner tonight, and they were going to arrive at 5 o'clock. You would have your house spick and span. You would have everything organized. You would have everything ready for this important guest that was coming to your home. So as we wait for Christ, we want to clean our life up if necessary and get rid of any things that don't belong there. Romans 13:12 says, "The night is almost gone. The day of salvation will soon be here. So remove your dark deeds like dirty clothes and put on the shining armor of right living." And if we really believe Jesus is coming, we will not be sinless, but we should sin less. Let me say that again. If we really believe Jesus is coming, we will not be sinless, but we should sin less. Look at 1 John 3. "Whoever commits sin also commits lawlessness, and sin is lawlessness. And you know that he was manifested to take away our sin, and in him there is no sin. Whoever abides in him does not sin. Whoever sins has neither seen him nor known him." Wait, hold on now. Are you saying if I'm a real Christian, waiting for Christ to come back, I should not sin? Well, not exactly. Because earlier in 1 John 1:8, we read, if we say we have no sin, we deceive ourselves and the truth is not in us. So clearly we sin. Even after we're Christians, we sin. So what is John saying here? That if you are abiding in him, you will not sin. Well, in the original language, it's explained. It would better be translated, whoever habitually sins or whoever practices sin, you see. So it's not a person that sins. It's a person that lives in sin, that practices sin. It is unapologetic about sin. Maybe they even celebrate that sin. John is saying, you can't live that way and call yourself a true believer. The theological term for it is antinomianism. It's basically the mentality that says, I'm a Christian, I'm saved, I'm forgiven, therefore I can do whatever I want. Well, that is not true. That's unbiblical. That's what John is dealing with here. He says, if that's the case, if you're living comfortably in sin without any desire to repent, then you don't know him. Again, that's antichrist. In other words, it's instead of Christ thinking. It would be like joining a gym. And so you get, you know, the best outfit possible. You get the ultimate shoes and you get the giant water bottle. What's the thing with these giant water bottles? They just get bigger and bigger. They're made out of metal. They weigh 30 pounds. I saw someone the other day carrying a big Sparklets bottle on their shoulder, you know, just in case I get dehydrated for 4 minutes. Like, drinking fountains still exist. There is water out there somewhere, but no, we have to carry the giant water bottles, but I digress. So you got the outfit, you got the shoes, you know, and then you're in the gym and you take selfies of yourself. Selfie. Don't, please, if you go to a gym, don't take selfies of yourself. How many of you do that? No, don't raise your hand. It's because you would raise your hand. You know, hashtag fit for life, shut up. Just shut up and work out and get out. Okay, just please. But what if you joined a gym and then you just ate donuts? You go in, but you ate donuts at a place next door. And so you're getting in shape, just the wrong shape. You're in more the shape of a pear. Well, that would be antinomianism. In other words, oh, well, I belong to a gym. That's all I need. I have membership in a gym. No, you got to go to the gym and you got to work out. You got to do what you got to do to get in the right shape. And there are people that say, well, I'm a Christian. I prayed that little prayer at a Harvest Crusade 10 years ago. You know, and I'm going to heaven. Now I can live like hell. Doesn't work that way. If you're a true Christian, you want to walk with Christ. You'll never be sinless, but you should sin less. And purify yourself. Clean yourself up as you wait for him to return.
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4: 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And you know what? He was right.
3: If you've had your life changed because of Harvest Ministries, would you let Pastor Greg know? 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
2: Well, you've joined us for Pastor Greg's message today called Signs of the Last Days and Why You Shouldn't Panic. As he continues, he presents his final point.
1: Abiding in Christ is the golden key to spiritual growth. You know, we're always looking for the shortcut to spiritual growth. Like, how am I going to become a greater man or woman of God? Well, that's a good thing to think about and want to be. But there's no shortcuts. It's literally every day getting up and putting one foot in front of the other and walking with God. As one person put it, long obedience in the same direction. There's no shortcut. It's going to take time. But what better way to spend your time than walking with the Lord. Every day I get up, I'm going to read the Word of God. Every day I get up, I'm going to pray. Every day I get up, I'm going to want to be more Christ-like. It's being a vital part of the church. It's regularity. It's consistency. Abide means to sink your roots deeply into something. It means to stay in a given place, to remain or to continue. Like, let's say I planted a tree in my front yard, and I watched it start to grow and watered it, and I thought, yeah, you know, this would be better in the backyard. So I dig it up, take it to the backyard, plant it there, leave it there for a couple of days. Oh, man, it was better in the front yard. I pluck it up again, pull it back, put it in the front yard. Oh, I don't know. I'm going back to the back. After four or five times of doing this, that tree is dead because you've not let the tree get rooted. And we uproot ourselves. Oh, I'm here. Now I'm going to move over there. And now I'm going to read the Bible. Now I'm not going to read the Bible. I'm going to pray. I'm not going to pray. I'm going to be in this church. I'm going to be in that church. I'm going to be in another church. You're not abiding. You need to sink your roots deeply into Christ. And that is the secret to spiritual growth. Someone sums it up perfectly. Blessed or happy is the man that walks not in the counsel of the ungodly, nor stands in the way of sinners, or sits in the seat of the scornful, but his delight is in the word of the Lord, and in it does he meditate day and night. He will be like a tree planted by the rivers of water that brings forth fruit in his season, and whatever he does shall prosper. See, it's all there, right there in Psalm 1. He doesn't walk in ungodly counsel. He doesn't let this culture tell him how to live or how to think. But instead, his delight is in God's word. And then he meditates in it day and night. Now, to meditate means to fill your mind with, biblically. Now, in Eastern mysticism, to meditate means to empty your mind while wearing Lululemon. But while you have your giant metal bottle of water next to you. But to meditate in the Bible means to fill your mind with the word of God. In God's word, he meditates day and night. And he's like that tree planted by the rivers of water. And then this amazing promise of answered prayer, if you abide in Christ. Jesus says in John 15, if you abide in me and my words abide in you, you shall ask what you will and it shall be done unto you. Another translation of that same statement of Christ from an expanded Greek translation would go as follows. Jesus speaking, if you maintain a living communion with me and my word is at home in you, you shall ask at once for yourself whatever your heart desires and it will be yours. Wow. Whatever my heart desires, yeah, that's what Jesus said. But what am I doing? I'm studying his word. It's at home in my life. I'm learning to think biblically. Thus, I'll start praying biblically and asking for the things God wants me to have, and it will be mine. All of this comes from abiding in him. That's what we're called to do as we await the Lord's return. So let me conclude this message. If you feel far from God, he hasn't gone anywhere. He's ready to forgive you. And this is about a relationship with him. Let's say, to illustrate, you had the worst boyfriend of all time. First of all, he was unattractive. He insulted you instead of complimenting you. He was always late. He chewed with his mouth open. Everything you don't want a guy to do, this guy did. But, you know, there weren't any other prospects. So for some unknown reason, you stayed with this dude, right? And then one day, a really wonderful man came along. He was handsome. He was caring. He was complimentary. He loved you. He appreciated you. And then one day he said, could I become your boyfriend? And before he could finish the sentence, you said, yes. Was it hard to break up with that old boyfriend? Easiest thing you ever did. Why? A better guy came along. That's us before we know Christ. You know, we're living in sin. We've learned to put up with it. We don't even enjoy it anymore. Oh, sure, when we first started crossing those lines and we started breaking those rules and trying this and trying that, there was a little pleasure, but it was a short-lived pleasure, and now it's just miserable. We don't like the parties anymore. We don't like that feeling of being under the influence of alcohol or drugs anymore. We don't like these so-called friends that could care less about us anymore. We don't like it, but we don't know what to do. And then Jesus Christ comes along and says, follow me. And we turn our back on it. It's as simple as that. That was my life at the age of 17, 10 years ago, and a few more. But I was partying, I was drinking, I was doing drugs, and I hated it. And then I heard about Jesus, and then I heard the gospel, and then I believed, and everything changed for me. Someone better came along. Why are you living in your sinful lifestyle? You don't even enjoy it anymore, and you know it. Why don't you just say, I'm done with this, and follow Christ? Well, will I have to give up anything to follow Jesus? Yes. How about this? You'll have to give up hell so you can go to heaven. Does that seem like a good deal? Give up hopelessness and replace it with hope. Give up hatred and bitterness and replace it with love and forgiveness. Give up emptiness and replace it with fulfillment. That sounds like a pretty good deal to me. Whatever you give up to follow Jesus will be more than made up for. So in a moment, we're going to pray, and I'm going to give you an opportunity to believe in Jesus if you haven't done that yet. Maybe some of the things I've said today, you're hearing this for the first time. You've never heard this stuff before. Good. Glad you came. Now you need to respond to it. Let's all pray. Father, I pray that your Holy Spirit will speak to the heart of every person here, every person listening, watching, wherever they are. If they don't know you yet, let this be the moment they believe. While our heads are bowed and our eyes are closed and we're praying, how many of you would say right now, I need Jesus. I'm ready to ask Christ to come into my life. If you want Christ to come into your life, if you want him to forgive you of your sin, if you want to go to heaven when you die, if you want to find the meaning and purpose of life, I want you to pray this prayer after me. In fact, let's all pray this prayer together. We'll all pray it in a show of support for those that are praying it for the first time. Just pray these words. Lord Jesus, I know that I'm a sinner, but I know that you're the Savior who died on the cross for my sin and rose again from the dead. I turn from my sin now. I choose to follow you from this moment forward as my Savior and Lord, as my God and my friend. Thank you for hearing this prayer and answering this prayer. In Jesus' name I pray. Amen.

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That's what Pastor Greg Laurie explores on this edition of A New Beginning.

0: 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Well, Pastor Greg, we're so happy to make available your revealing book called Jesus Revolution. And we can even include a copy of the film of the same name. Let me read you a comment we received. This listener wrote, "My husband and I took my 86-year-old father to see the movie. Before it started, I handed him some tissue. He asked, why? I told him he would probably get emotional during the movie because that was the era of his salvation. Well, Dad chuckled at me, you know, as 86-year-old fathers are likely to do. But when the movie was over, he had used up all the tissue." Thank you very much. I thought, what a great example of how that movie has touched many, many people. It touched me. I used up some tissue. It was a very moving film, and so is the book called Jesus Revolution.
1: Yes. Well, I'm thankful the movie got through to him. You know, it's interesting how people of all ages love it. Older folks remember it. But then younger people connect to it as though it's current. And when we were making the film, even though this is a period piece set in the 70s, I said to the director, John Irwin, we need to do this in a way where it feels current and contemporary. And as I've spoken to so many young people who've been moved by it, I can see that we hit the mark. So 86-year-old man, young people, across the generational lines, it touched people, and we're thankful for that. It's a story of the last great spiritual awakening in America called the Jesus Movement or the Jesus Revolution. And it's a book called Jesus Revolution, written with Ellen Vaughn, a prolific, outstanding writer that goes into the backdrop of the time, the culture, things that were happening historically, as well as the incredible move of God and how it actually came about. You know, it's been said, the fame of revival spreads the flame of revival. So our hope was if we told a revival story through the book and then through the film, our prayer was that it would inspire another spiritual awakening. And we have seen revival-like things come as a result of people seeing this film. So we're praying that God will continue to use it. So if you haven't read the book, I want to send you a copy for your gift of any size. Whatever you send, we will respond and say thanks by rushing you your copy of the Jesus Revolution book. 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

0: Now we continue reading from the Word of God at Proverbs 21, the first verse. The king's heart is like channels of water in the hand of the Lord. He turns it wherever he wishes. Every man's way is right in his own eyes, but the Lord weighs the hearts. To do righteousness and justice is desired by the Lord more than sacrifice. Haughty eyes and a proud heart, the lamp of the wicked, is sin. The plans of the diligent lead surely to advantage, but everyone who is hasty comes surely to poverty. The acquisition of treasures by a lying tongue is a fleeting vapor, the pursuit of death. The violence of the wicked will drag them away because they refuse to act with justice. The way of a guilty man is crooked, but as for the pure, his conduct is upright. It is better to live in a corner of a roof than in a house shared with a contentious woman. The soul of the wicked desires evil. His neighbor finds no favor in his eyes. When the scoffer is punished, the naive becomes wise. But when the wise is instructed, he receives knowledge. The righteous one considers the house of the wicked, turning the wicked to ruin. He who shuts his ear to the cry of the poor will also cry himself and not be answered. A gift in secret subdues anger, and a bribe in the bosom, strong wrath. Proverbs 21:15. The exercise of justice is joy for the righteous, but is terror to the workers of iniquity. A man who wanders from the way of understanding will rest in the assembly of the dead. He who loves pleasure will become a poor man. He who loves wine and oil will not become rich. The wicked is a ransom for the righteous, and the treacherous is in the place of the upright. It is better to live in a desert land than with a contentious and vexing woman. There is precious treasure and oil in the dwelling of the wise, but a foolish man swallows it up. He who pursues righteousness and loyalty finds life, righteousness, and honor. A wise man scales the city of the mighty and brings down the stronghold in which they trust. He who guards his mouth and his tongue guards his soul from troubles. Proud, haughty, scoffer are his names, who acts with insolent pride. This is The Word, Bible reading without comment. It's presented because the Word of God says in 1 Timothy 4:13 that we're to give attention to the public reading of Scripture. Lord willing, I'll return next time with more. This is Nicholas Hope.
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0: 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God is still on the throne, and prayer changes things. Today, Micah Van Hus and Lise Cutshaw continue their discussion of the unseen realm and the war of the princes. 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
1: Welcome today to another Watchmen on the Wall program. I'm Lise Cutshaw, editor of Prophecy in the News magazine, among other things, and we have with us again today Micah Van Hus, author of many Marginal Mysteries books, and also the person who oversees Marginal Mysteries at Southwest Radio Ministries. He today is talking with us about his new DVD, War of the Princes, Jesus and the Bulls of Bashan. And as I said yesterday, if that does not tantalize you and pique your interest, nothing will. But maybe that's not true. I have a feeling that all that he has to say will pique your interest. Welcome, Micah.
2: Thank you, Lise. Those are mighty kind words, and doubt they're true, but we'll try to make them.
1: He will dazzle you and amaze you, and it will all be scripturally based. Yesterday, we talked about many things, Micah, including Exodus and courtrooms and princes over all the nations, or 70-some nations. Can you give us a quick overview of that? And then I'd like to talk to you a bit about Jesus.
2: Absolutely. Yesterday, we talked about the Divine Council, the primary example of that in Scripture, 1 Kings 22:19 through 22, that God uses spiritual beings to help administer the earth and make decisions, just like they did for Nebuchadnezzar in Daniel chapter 4. We also talked primarily about the curse of the Tower of Babel, the separation of the nations, the curse of the princes, the fallen angels being placed in charge of the Gentile nations, and God choosing Israel as his own nation. Again, Deuteronomy 32, verses 8 and 9. So that's what we went over, and we brought it down to Jesus being crucified on the cross, not only by Satan, but also by the bulls of Bashan, the princes of the nations. They are called the bulls of Bashan many places in the Old Testament. Psalm 22 was our primary example. They're called cows of Bashan in Amos 4. But these are the fallen angel rulers of the nations that we see in the Old Testament at the cross in the spiritual realm.
1: So at the cross, these princes were there among the people who were, I guess, cheering on his crucifixion. Can you tell us why, and I think you have some interesting scripturally based ideas about this, why Jesus came to the earth? It's not just one reason, as most of us grasp pretty clearly. What were the reasons he came to earth?
2: Jesus came to the earth for three primary reasons. We Christians have always been taught that Jesus came to save us from our sins, to reverse the curse of death brought on humankind by Adam through the garden, through the Nakash, the serpent, tempting Eve, and Eve tempting Adam, and Adam willingly choosing sin, not accidentally. So Jesus came to reverse the curse of death, and I'm very thankful that Jesus did come to do that. There are two other reasons that Jesus came to the earth. We talked all about one of them yesterday, and we just mentioned it. That's to reverse the curse of the Tower of Babel. Jesus also came to reverse the curse of the Watchers in Genesis chapter 6. So since we've already talked yesterday and a little bit today about the curse of Babel, let's finish up that one. Jesus came to reverse the curse of Babel. And we saw yesterday how he was crucified. The bulls of Bashan were defeated at the cross. Again, Colossians 2:15 says that Jesus spoiled the principalities and powers. And of course, the principalities and powers from Ephesians are the bulls of Bashan. They are the princes of the nations, the 70 plus fallen angels after the Tower of Babel. So Jesus defeats them. Also with the curse of Babel, you have the situation with language. The world's divided into 70 nations, and instantaneously, the world is speaking 70 different languages after the Tower of Babel. Well, to fix that curse, Jesus has to fix the language.
1: And bring it all back together.
2: Right. How many disciples does Jesus send out into the world? He sends 70. And in a separate instance, when his disciples speak, they speak with tongues as of fire. Everyone hears the disciples speak in their own language. Regardless of what the disciples say, different languages hear their own language. Jesus has reversed the curse of the Tower of Babel through that, through the language, and also through defeating the bulls of Bashan, the princes. Let's go ahead and go to the curse of the watchers. So Genesis chapter 6 is where we primarily get the story of the angels that sinned and incursion into the bloodline of mankind. Now, this is what set me off 25 years ago now. Every year I say it, it gets a year longer, of studying the weird stuff. I grew up in Baptist churches. I was always taught in Sunday school that God chose Noah to survive the flood because he was righteous. And Noah was righteous. Scripture does say that in Genesis 6. But Genesis 6 also says something else. Verse 9, it says Noah was perfect in his generations.
1: Mm-hmm.
2: Well, what does that mean? And I was home from an Iraq deployment, and my brother showed me that in the King James. He showed me Noah was perfect in his generations. Like, what in the world? Well, you look five verses before that, Genesis 6, 4, there were giants in the earth in those days, and also after that. When the sons of God came in unto the daughters of men and had children with them, the same were mighty men of old, men of renown. So there is a breeding into the human bloodline of the angels, and you have the Nephilim, the giant offspring they produce. And five verses later, when it says Noah was perfect in his generations, that's exactly what Scripture is talking about. His bloodline had not been tainted with that of the angels. His bloodline had not been tainted with that of the Nephilim.
1: His bloodline was perfect.
2: Yes, and so that is one of the reasons, probably the primary reason, but that would be a little speculation, that God chose Noah to survive the flood. He was righteous, and his bloodline was pure. When you understand this giant worldview, it makes so much of Scripture comes to light and makes sense. Let's talk about the biggest argument against. There are a lot of people, I know many of them, obviously, who say that these sons of God in Genesis 6 are humans. They're not angels. There's no way angels would even be able to reproduce with human women. Well, first of all, Genesis 6 says they did, so that's my primary evidence. The idea that the sons of God, the Bnei HaElohim in the Hebrew, are humans, it's a very flawed view. First of all, folks will say that these sons of God are the godly human line of Seth. It doesn't explain how you have giant offspring between the sons of Seth and human women. It also doesn't explain why God sends a flood to destroy the earth. If you have godly men having children, why would you wipe the earth out?
1: Right.
2: No, it was because the bloodline of humanity and the animals were being tainted, corrupted, utterly corrupted through this.
1: And now, people were corrupt.
2: Now, more so than what I just said about the two reasons why these are not humans, more so, let's back this up with Scripture. People will tell me, well, these were demon-possessed men. That's how they were able to sexually procreate. Well, okay, let's go further into Scripture. Scripture is full of the angels that sinned in the days of Noah. That specific wording, the angels that sinned in the days of Noah. Let's get into it. Isaiah chapter 24 prophesies that the Messiah will visit the angels that sinned, the angels that are chained up in the abyss, the Messiah will visit them. Well, Scripture even fulfills that. 1 Peter chapter 18, verses 19, 20, and 21. It says Jesus was put to death in the flesh and quickened by the Spirit. So Jesus dies on the cross. His body is in the grave for 3 days, but his spirit is on the earth for 3 days. And he goes down into hell, and he proclaims his victory over the spirits that made trouble in the days of Noah.
1: To the captain.
2: So if you're going to say that the Bnei HaElohim in Genesis 6, where the verse literally says they had giant children with women, if you're going to say those are humans, then you have to tell me what these angels that sinned in the days of Noah were that Jesus went and proclaimed his victory over. There's more verses. 2 Peter chapter 2, verse 4. 2 Peter 2, 4 talks about the angels chained up in Tartarus in the days of Noah, on to verse 5. Again, we have the angels who are chained up in the abyss from the days of Noah. There's more. The primary one is Jude 1, 6. And the angels, which kept not their first estate, but left their own habitation, he hath reserved in everlasting chains under darkness. And then in verse 7, which is a much overlooked verse, it says, they sought strange flesh.
1: Yes.
2: The angels sought strange flesh. The angels that are chained up in the days of Noah, they sought strange flesh. They were seeking sexual union outside of God's special boundaries. I'm going to quit banging people over the head for saying that these are humans in Genesis 6. I have just given many scripture verses that talk about these angels that sinned in the days of Noah, the giant offspring that they had, the strange flesh that they sought. Scripture fully backs up that these are angels in Genesis 6. So Jesus comes to reverse the curse of the watchers. There are a number of the non-canonical texts that give much more detail what these angels did in Genesis 6. Without reading those texts, it says they taught all kinds of forbidden knowledge to mankind. Abortion, writing, astronomy, astrology, makeup, weapons, armor. I mean, I could go on roots and the cutting of roots, the study of the sun, moon, stars. There was all kinds of forbidden knowledge that these watchers taught to humanity. And it also goes on to say that the giants began to corrupt humanity when humans could no longer satiate them. They would drink their blood. The giants began to sin against the animals. Those are non-canonical. I don't take those as inspired. Scripture does say that the giants ate humans. And a lot of Christians don't realize that. That backs up the idea of what these non-canonical books are talking about.
1: And are the giants the watchers?
2: The watchers are the angels, the fathers. The giants are the offspring of the angels and the human women, the Nephilim. The Nephilim are half human, half angel. That's a good point to not be confused. The watchers are the angels, the fathers. The Nephilim, the giants, are the sons and daughters that they had through human women. So we do see this knowledge in Scripture in kind of a backhanded roundabout way, at least there. I think Revelation 20 and 17 is a direct reference.
1: So angels didn't just teach bad things.
2: Well, it depends on what.
1: I mean, metallurgy, is that bad?
2: Well, do you consider makeup something that, I mean, it all depends on, I guess, your culture and your point of view. If they taught knowledge that mankind was not supposed to be taught immediately, was it bad? Were the angels allowed to do that? You know, some of it maybe. I mean, you got astrology and astronomy. One of those is bad and one is not.
1: Right.
2: What we consider good and bad. So the angels left their first estate, according to Jude. We could go through each individual technology, but again, I don't think the angels were supposed to share. And of course, in the mythologies, we have Prometheus, who grabs divine fire from heaven and brings it and shares it with mankind because Prometheus is feeling bad for mankind. So that's kind of an echo of scripture right there.
1: We are talking today with Micah Van Hus about princes, about angels, and we are urging everyone to get Micah's new DVD, War of the Princes, Jesus and the Bulls of Bashan. It is based on much material from his Angels Eternal book, and you could order that at the same time or just the DVD at swrc.com or by calling us at 1-800-652-1144, 1-800-652-1144. Now we're going to swing back to you, Micah, because we were very involved in discussions about the Watchers and the Nephilim.
2: So Jesus has not yet reversed the curse of the Watchers. We've seen where he's reversed the curse of Babel. He has also reversed the curse of death, where he died for our sins so that we may live, not of anything that we can do on our own, Ephesians 2, 8, and 9. For by grace are you saved through faith, not of works, lest any man should boast. So Jesus reverses the curse of death in Genesis 3. He reverses the curse of Babel from Deuteronomy 32. But we've talked about the Watchers, the curse of the Watchers, what they did to the earth. God sent a flood to cleanse the earth from what they did and their offspring, the Nephilim. But Jesus hasn't reversed that curse yet. Not only do you have to deal with the Watchers as Jesus, you also have to deal with their offspring, the Nephilim. Pre-flood, giants died in the flood, and the war of the giants, according to non-canonical writings, Gabriel the archangel, caused the giants to go to war with themselves and kill each other off, and whatever didn't die in that war died in the flood. The offspring of the Watchers are the demons that now roam the earth. And I've skipped a lot, so let me talk a little bit about that. I like to build up to that mystery, but let's go ahead and tell everybody. Demons and fallen angels are not the same thing. Satan is not a demon. Satan is a fallen angel, a prince of demons. So the demons are the spirits of the giants. They are half angel, half human. The non-canonical writings say that there was no place for the demons, the spirits of the giants in heaven, so they were destined to roam the earth, to cause trouble among mankind, seeking to inhabit places and never being satiated. So again, we get this picture of demons. Now again, I don't take that as inspired, but I do believe that's correct history. There are many of the ancient writings that talk about demons being the spirits of the giants, the dead giants. my other DVD that goes along with this in Angels Eternal, The Realm of the Dead, is where we talk all about the demons, yes. The giants that inhabit hell. Scripture has three verses that talk about the giants, the Rephaim, the Gibborim in hell. So these are demons. We're skipping a lot of that because we've already talked about that, and you can get the DVD that goes with the DVD we're talking about today, War of the Princes. The other DVD is Realm of the Dead, where we get into the giants in hell, their demonic origins, the spirits of the giants. So Jesus has to defeat the demons as well to deal with the watchers. And in fact, Jesus is the very first person in all of Scripture to cast out a demon. At the synagogue in Capernaum, he cast out the demon there. And Jesus is staking his claim over the realm of the dead, saying, I am here, and this war, we're about to win it. To defeat the watchers and the demons, let's bring it back to later in Jesus' ministry, just before his crucifixion, Matthew chapter 16. This is after the transfiguration. He was transfigured on a high mountain. Most folks believed that was Mount Tabor. I have been there. I've seen Mount Tabor. It is 1,800 feet tall. Mount Hermon is very close by, and it is 9,000 feet tall. And Jesus and his disciples were in the region of Caesarea Philippi just before Matthew chapter 16. So I believe that Jesus is at the base of Mount Hermon. In fact, there's another evidence. Many people have been to the gates of hell. It is the Grotto of Pan in northern Israel, and this is what the Greeks called the gates of hell. It's a giant gaping hole in the mountain. It's black. It's where they used to cast the goats that they sacrificed down into the hole. All kinds of Pan and Baal worship took place in the valley at the base of Mount Hermon. And so those are the gates of hell. Well, Jesus, in Matthew chapter 16, who do men say that I am? Who do you say that I am? And Peter says, thou art the Christ, the Son of the living God. And Jesus says, on this rock I will build my church.
1: And he was standing, literally.
2: So I'm speculating that he's talking about the rock, the mountain. Let's talk through that. On this rock I will build my church. Catholics, this is a schism in Christianity for the last 2,000 years. Catholics believe that the rock to which Jesus was talking about was Peter. Jesus says, on this rock, on Peter, I will build my church. And that is where Catholics get the papacy. Peter is the first pope. And so the papacy is the rock on which the church is built, according to Catholicism. I don't agree with that. Protestants, of which I am a Protestant, like most Protestants, will say that the rock is what Peter said. Thou art the Christ, the Son of the living God. And Jesus will build his church on that statement. Now, I agree with the statement, but I don't think that's what Jesus was saying. Jesus says, on this rock, I will build my church. He is standing at the gates of hell. And I can see Jesus pointing at the mountain of Hermon, at those rocks. I've been there. It's a giant rock cliff with a gaping hole at the base of Mount Hermon. Jesus says, on this rock, I will build my church. Jesus is declaring his victory over the watchers who descended on that very mountain in the days of Noah. The non-canonical writings talk about the watchers descending on Mount Hermon, and it is known in all cultures that that is where the mountain of the gods, where the gods descended, Mount Hermon. So Jesus is saying, on this rock, I will build my church. Well, does he do it? He absolutely does it. Because as we said in 1 Peter chapter 3, Jesus goes down into hell, Sheol portion of Tartarus. I'm not 100% sure which, but he goes down into hell. And again, this is my study of my other DVD, Realm of the Dead, What is Hell? Quickly, there's three different places that are hell. The word hell doesn't appear in the Hebrew or the Greek. I'm not saying three different levels of punishment. I'm saying three different locations. In the original Hebrew and Greek, you don't see the word hell. Hell is an English word that combines all three locations, and it really confuses us. Hell is Sheol, Tartarus, and Gehenna. Sheol is the realm of the dead where humans went after they died. Unredeemed humans go there after they died. And in fact, in the Old Testament before Christ, righteous humans went to Sheol after they died. And we see this in Luke 16. We have two sections of Sheol. We have Abaddon and Abraham's bosom, and a great gulf is fixed between the two. This is Luke 16. The rich man and Lazarus. Jesus goes down into Sheol in 1 Peter chapter 3, and he proclaims his victory over the angels that made trouble in the days of Noah. And then he takes the righteous dead that are in Abraham's bosom, the righteous portion of Sheol, and he ascends up through the gates of hell on top of Mount Hermon, and he takes them to heaven from the top of Mount Hermon. He ascends the same place that the watchers descended. And the fact that Jesus descended into hell is backed up in Scripture. Ephesians chapter 4, verses 8 through 10. Jesus, first, before he ascended, he descended into the lower parts of the earth, and he led captivity captive. So Ephesians also tells us that Jesus went into Sheol, and he grabbed the righteous dead, and he took them up to heaven from there. Revelation chapter 1, verse 18 says that Jesus has the keys to death and hell, Thanatos and Hades. So Jesus uses those keys, however you can metaphorically use keys in the spiritual realm for the gates of hell. Jesus has those keys. He took them from Thanatos, the ancient Greek god of the underworld. Hades is the god of hell. Thanatos was the god of death. I believe I'm correct on
1: that.
2: Jesus has their keys, and he leads captivity captive. Again, this is scripture. Revelation 1:18 is where he has the keys. Ephesians 4:8 through 10 is where he leads the captivity captive from the lower parts of the earth. And he ascends up through the gates of hell at the Grotto of Pan on top of Mount Hermon, and he ascends into heaven with them. That's when he says, on this rock I will build my church. He is symbolically defeating the watchers and their demonic offspring in that. How do we know the righteous dead are in Abraham's bosom? First of all, we have the story of Lazarus. Samuel is summoned up in the Witch of Endor encounter, and Jesus says to the thief, or the malefactor, thief is kind of a misinterpretation. Jesus says to the malefactor on the cross next to him, today you will be with me in paradise. So when that malefactor dies, he is in Abraham's bosom. And when Jesus goes down to get all the righteous dead out of Abraham's bosom, the malefactor is part of that group. So Jesus, ascending on top of Mount Hermon to heaven, has defeated the watchers. Jesus came for three reasons, primarily: to reverse the curse of death, the serpent in the garden, Adam and his choice; the curse of Babel, the language and the princes of the nations, of which Jesus inherits the kingdoms because the princes had them that weren't Israel; and then the curse of the watchers and their demonic offspring. Jesus has reversed three curses.
1: So the War of the Princes is the title of this DVD. Is that the war, this final war?
2: The War of the Princes is won by the Prince of Peace. It is Jesus Christ who has defeated the principalities and powers. Again, Colossians 2:15, Jesus spoiled principalities and powers. So when we say symbolically defeating the watchers on Mount Hermon, it's not complete until his resurrection after the crucifixion on the cross. If you remember the movie The Passion of the Christ, at the moment that Jesus dies, Satan is seen in the spiritual realm, realizing he's been defeated. I would say it's at the moment of the resurrection. Buddha did not resurrect. Other people, other gods of old did not resurrect. Jesus Christ is the God who created life and death here on the earth, and he has the power to overcome, and he did. And that is what separates him, sets him apart from all other gods of mythology, all of the pagan gods, the princes of this world, Satan himself, Shemyaza, who was the leader of the Watchers in Genesis 6. Jesus conquers death. Again, the study of angelology. I've had a pastor, and I know plenty of people have pastors who skip over the weirder verses in scripture, and I'm not going to, you know, bonk those pastors over the head. I do know that neglecting this type of study produces a faith that is immature. We come to Christ, and discipleship should be such a way that we continue to grow. And without studying what scripture says, I think you can only grow so much. Not all that pales in comparison to the fact that Jesus Christ has come to save mankind from their sin. I'm not going to fault somebody for not studying the weird stuff. Jesus Christ is the central point of all of history and all of scripture. It is my hope that everyone comes to know him as their personal savior. And I recommend that before any of this weird stuff. I believe God's called me to study this. And I'd much rather talk about biblical mysteries than the latest football game scores. And not studying this stuff produces a faith that is shallow. Angelology, it's an important study because it magnifies who Christ is. We talk about the princes of the nations, the Satan, the prince of this world, the divine council. It all goes to show that if you realize Jesus Christ is more powerful than all of these entities, he is the King of Kings, he's the Prince of Princes, he is more powerful than any of it. If you put it into that perspective, all of a sudden the study on angels becomes much more important.
1: I do believe, as you do, that part of our sanctification process, I know that's a big word, of growing as Christians and believers in Jesus, I think part of that is digging into the deeper aspects of Scripture and asking questions and asking God questions, and he can answer those for us. And you are constantly asking questions and then seeking answers through Scripture and through your research, and we appreciate that. That takes us to new levels as Christians and as people who might just be seekers, because certainly many of these topics are curiosities, are mysteries that can lead others to want to find out more. Thank you, Micah Van Hus, We've been talking today about his new DVD, The War of the Princes, Jesus and the Bulls of Bashan. And we look forward to hearing more about mysteries and mythologies as he's continuing to write and produce materials. But if you would like this DVD and perhaps his other DVD from Angels Eternal, that is called Realm of the Dead, you can get those by going to swrc.com or calling 1-800-652-1144. Thank you, Micah, for taking us into the realm of the dead and the princes and just giving us so many more things to study on and think about.
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4: With SRN News, I'm Keith Peters in Washington. Senate Republicans are working toward passage of legislation to fund President Trump's immigration enforcement agencies. The action in the Senate Thursday included a vote to turn aside a Democratic effort to permanently block Trump from creating a $1.8 billion settlement fund to allies who claim they were persecuted by the government. But Republicans still face a gauntlet of amendments before the bill can advance. President Trump has announced that water has begun refilling the recently renovated Lincoln Memorial reflecting pool. Trump showed a video Thursday during an unrelated event with water bubbling into the freshly painted basin at the foot of the Lincoln Memorial. On Wall Street, the Dow up by 874 points, the NASDAQ dropped 23, the S&P 500 advanced 30. More details at srnnews.com.
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7: You've been through it, the betrayal, the loss, the decision you'd give anything to undo. And yet somehow, even years later, the memory still stings. But what if God never intended for you to stay in that place of pain? What if the very thing that broke you was meant to lead you to something worth celebrating? Today on Insight for Living, Chuck Swindoll describes how God specializes in turning the worst chapter of our lives into the most meaningful ones. From his study of Esther, Chuck titled today's message, After the Ache, Celebrate.
8: Most Christians seem to handle pain better than pleasure. For some twisted and strange reason, we seem to do better with hard days than with easy days, with tough times, rather than times of relief and celebration and leisure. I'm sure our critics would tell us

that it is because of our consuming guilt. We simply cannot seem to reward ourselves for good times. Hard days and tough times we seem to handle well. Stress and anxiety we not only experience, we tend to excuse. Times of reward, times of relief. If we're honest with ourselves, we tend to keep those times to ourselves. Because even though we may be among the few who can handle them, many of our friends cannot. We tend to weep with those who weep much more easily than rejoice with those who rejoice, don't we? Most folks I know who take a two-week vacation tell me that it takes about a week to begin to enjoy it. Often because we're so wound up, we don't relax, and sometimes it's because we have to take that long a time to give ourselves permission to enjoy the rewards of a long year of work well done. Deep within our minds, there is sort of a bad news mentality. Have you noticed that about yourself? If someone says to you at church on a given Sunday, you know, I want to talk to you before long about something that's been on my mind for quite some time, usually it's not a thought in your mind that says, oh, I'm sure he wants to tell me something real good. Often you find yourself saying, why don't you just tell me now so I don't have to worry about it for the next period of time. Or if someone says, I've written you a letter, you'll get it in a day or two. You go, oh, no. Rather than a letter of affirmation, we expect confrontation. Why are we like that? One author writes, the highest and most desirable state of the soul is to praise God in celebration for being alive. Without perks, our lives are easily lost in the world of money, machines, anxiety, or inertia. Our poor, splendid souls, how they fight for food. They have forgotten how to request the little perks. Our hurried, stressful, busy lives are unquestionably the most dangerous enemy of celebrating life itself. Somehow, we must learn how to achieve momentary slowdowns and request from God a heightened awareness of the conception that life is a happy thing, a festival to be enjoyed rather than a drudgery to be endured. Life is full of perks if we train ourselves to perceive them. As someone has said, 1,000 tiny things from which one can weave a bright necklace of little pleasures for one's life. Say, when is the last time you would weave together a bright necklace from the little pleasures of life? Take Christmas, for instance. Some of you say, yeah, take Christmas. That would be a relief. I believe that if our focus were right and if our attitude were right, not only would we enjoy the celebration of the day itself, we could even enjoy the busy times that lead up to it. You know, there are songs to sing. There are smells to smell at Christmas time. There are sounds to hear we'll hear no other time of the year. My son was the other day saying to me, our youngest son said, I don't mind the crowds. He said, these people that get all their stuff bought in September and October, they miss all the fun of the crowds. I thought, that is a terrific attitude. What a great response. I heard a terrific story the other day of a hassled shopper who came into a busy department store and wormed her way to the cosmetic counter, and there was a busy sales lady gift wrapping one gift and waiting on two other ladies, and the gal looking for something said rather hurriedly to the sales lady, say, do you still have Elizabeth Taylor's passion? And the sales lady said, if I did, honey, would I be working here? How great it is to hear you laugh. How wonderful it is that God has given us joy rather than a life full of mourning, tears, and sadness. I thought a lot about why we're like that. Why is it that we can even turn Christmas into a time of dread? I think I know. I believe our focus is more on the past than on the future. And being negative by nature, being bad news people by habit, we tend to pick out of the past the things that make us sigh and let them bleed into the present
so that they color and stain our everyday. When I look back into the past, and when you look back into the past, the things that make us sigh are four in number: people, events, circumstances, and decisions. There were people that we wronged. There were people who wronged us. There were occasions where conversations were held and we feel badly about what we said, or we are hurt within when we remember and how we've recorded them, of the things that were said by those individuals. And because of the past and the sadness connected with wrong relationships or unhappy, unfulfilling, unproductive relationships, our present is marred because of people of the past. It was the same in the days of Esther. As the Jews look back, I'm sure many of them would say, it's Haman I remember. It's Haman's henchmen. It's Haman's sons. It's Haman's followers. How miserable they have made our lives, if they chose to do that, and they would sigh. Looking back into the past at people who have made life miserable for us, who wouldn't sigh? Then there are events. When we look back, we don't remember the times of celebration, the great birthday parties, the fun things we attended, the joys of an evening around a fireplace, the pleasures of family together. You know what we remember? We remember earthquakes. Isn't it strange? Even the newspaper brings up anniversaries for earthquakes. I've never been able to understand. 3 years ago today, we had a 5.6 shaker. I thought, so what? Who needs to remember it was 3 years ago today? Forget it. We live through it. We'll be able to go on beyond it. But if we're not careful, the events of our lives that are negative will stick. It would be true in the days of Esther, and they would sigh. The day the king wrote the edict, the day Haman handed it out, the day the couriers came to our province and announced, the Jews will die on the 13th of Adar, and don't you forget it. What a horrible event. And if they lived in the light of that event, their whole life would be negative, down, sad, and sorrowful. Then there are circumstances. Conversations, difficult jams, situations we found ourselves in, relational barriers. It could be true in Esther's day, and it would be true in our day, and we would sigh. Perhaps the worst of the four would be decisions. There isn't a person listening to me right now who hasn't made wrong decisions, who hasn't made a foolish decision, who hasn't gone too far or not far enough, who didn't step out on faith, or who called it faith and it wasn't faith. It was presumption. And you look back now through the perspective of the past number of years, and you see it as a wrong decision, or at least a weak one. And we're all hung up in today because we are snagged on the people and events and circumstances and the decisions of the past, none of which we can change. None. But the enemy of our souls continues to announce to us failures, wrongs, disappointments, disasters, calamities. And we try to put our lives together in this long tunnel called the present. We can't do it. Let me show you something from the book of Philippians, chapter 3, before we turn back to the ancient scroll of Esther yet again. And let me show you 14 words from the New Testament that can make a difference. These are words that I call the secret of celebrating life. How do I do it? What does it require? This isn't that complicated, but it will require some mental discipline. I'm looking at Philippians 3, 13 and 14. And there isn't a person listening right now who couldn't do better by applying what I'm going to read. In the middle of verse 13, we read, forgetting what lies behind and reaching forward to what lies ahead, I press on. There they are. Most of you are counting, just make sure there are 14. When you finish that, please underline the words. Forgetting what lies behind, look closely, that's only part of it. Reaching forward to what lies ahead, I press on. You know what that kind of philosophy will do to your whole life? It will turn you into a celebrant. You will find that you mourn and sigh less, and you laugh at life with God by your side more.
Turn from Philippians 3 back to Esther chapter 3. Will you do that? By now, your Bible probably opens automatically to this old book that had gathered so much dust over the years. By now, you remember the story of the book, how the plot thickened, how disaster seemed to be written across every Jewish life, how doom was spelled so clearly, so eloquently, and how God changed the events to turn wrong into right. I'm reading from Esther 3, locate verse 6, and let's begin about the middle of the verse. 3:6. Therefore Haman sought to destroy all the Jews, the people of Mordecai, who were throughout the whole kingdom of Ahasuerus. In the first month, which is the month Nisan, in the 12th year of King Ahasuerus, now circle this next word, Pur, that is, the lot, was cast before Haman from day to day, from month to month, until the 12th month, that is, the month Adar. Sounds a little bit vague, a little oblique. Let me explain. You may recall, when Haman was trying to decide when to carry out his plot to exterminate the Jews, he relied on an ancient custom of casting lots. A lot was called in those days Pur, P-U-R. And in the casting of the lots, in some strange manner, as a result of continuing the process, he came upon a date, the 13th of Adar. What interests me is not only the date, but the name of the lot, Pur. Let's take a little excursion in linguistics, and let me help you with this. In English, we pluralize a word by adding S or ES most often. In Hebrew and its sister language, Aramaic, a singular term is turned into plural by adding IM. The English word for angel is cherub. The Hebrew plural for cherub is not cherubs, but cherubim. Seraph is another kind of angel, and the plural for seraph is not seraphs, but seraphim. The god Baal is sometime proliferated through the Old Testament in multiple forms, and that's called not Baals, but Baalim, Baalim for plural. So if we were to pluralize Pur and make the lot represent lots, plural, it would be Purim, Purim. He decided that there would be the final death knell on the Jews on a certain day. Locate verse 13 of this third chapter. Letters were sent by couriers to all the king's provinces to destroy, to kill, to annihilate all the Jews, both young and old, women and children, in one day, the 13th day of the 12th month, the month Adar, to seize their possession as plunder. What is interesting, and you know the story now, is that between the 3rd and the 9th chapter, the tables were turned. Haman was captured in all of his antisemitism and murder, and the queen's heart won the king's mind, and the king made the decision not only to kill Haman, but to wipe the slate clean and to remove the dread of the Jews from the Jews. And so this day of the 13th of Adar, which is their last month of the year, was turned from mourning and sadness to a time of celebration. As a matter of fact, when you turn to chapter 9, turn please, you'll discover that on the 13th of Adar, they, rather than being killed, turned tables on their enemies and annihilated many of them. Verse 16, chapter 9, the rest of the Jews who were in the king's provinces assembled to defend their lives and rid themselves of their enemies and killed 75,000 of those who hated them, but they did not lay their hands on the plunder. This was done, look at this, on the very day they were originally to have died. And in honor of this remarkable switch of events, they declared a day of celebration, which you anticipate was named Purim.
or the Feast of Purim, as we call it today. And to this day, it is still celebrated by the Jews. To this day. What was once going to be their death turned and became their future, their celebration. Vance Havner, the evangelist, wrote a little book entitled, It Is Toward Evening. And in it, he tells the unforgettable story of a little town in Alabama that made its living raising cotton. One year, as the cotton was growing and it appeboard to be a bumper crop, the boll weevil invaded, devastated the crop, and destroyed the economy of that little town in Alabama. Farmers, however, are an ingenious lot, and they were determined not to just simply sit back and move into the poorhouse. One of the farmers got the idea of planting peanuts instead. Boll weevils don't like peanuts. And another decided to plant yet another produce, and others still others. And before long, bumper crops of these began to bring the economy back to what later came to be known as Enterprise, Alabama. I think that's significant. And do you know what they did? Well, they erected a monument to the boll weevil. It's there to this day. Vance Havner writes, all things work together for good to the Christian, even our boll weevil experiences. Sometimes we settle into a humdrum routine as monotonous as growing cotton year after year. Then God sends the boll weevil. He jolts us out of our groove, and we must find new ways to live. Financial reverses, great bereavement, physical infirmity, loss of position. How many have been driven by trouble to be better husbandmen and to bring forth far finer fruit from their souls? The best thing that ever happened to some of us was the coming of our boll weevil. Without that, we might still have been a cotton sharecropper. I'm speaking to people today, all of whom could raise up your own monument to the boll weevil. It invaded your life. It took your joy. It had the audacity to come without invitation and probably by surprise. And it devastated your faith at the time. You were cut down to size. The lot was cast. But your problem is you haven't yet built your monument. You haven't established Purim, your feasting. You're still living in the sigh and the pain of all the sadness that comes over you when you remember the brokenness. That's what this is about. This isn't the story about some ancient feast, not just that. It is that, but it's so much more. God has given us His Word not to teach us dates and Hebrew words. He's given us His Word to reconstruct our lives, to build monuments where we once wept and bled and some died, where lives were hurt and hearts were hardened and we were devastated. But forgetting that which lies behind and moving toward that which lies ahead, this is the way to press on. Don't just forget the past. Don't just, with the passing of your hand, say, oh, yeah, it was awful. Build a monument. Celebrate the feast. Pass along the lessons that led to the maturity and the changes that were so essential in your life and so different from when you were just a cotton sharecropper. But I read verses 17, 18, and 19. I read about a people who decided, let's name this day for a holiday. Let's call it Purim, which could be translated, in your face, Haman, or something like that. Here's to you, Haman. Here's to our God. Look at 17. It's wonderful. All this annihilation of the enemies was done on the 13th day of the month Adar, and on the 14th day, they rested, of course. They made it a day of feasting and rejoicing. How appropriate. The Jews who were in Susa assembled on the 13th and the 14th day of the same month. They rested on the 15th day.
took them a little longer to kill their enemies. And they made it a day of feasting and rejoicing. How appropriate. How good. Therefore, the Jews of the rural areas who live in the rural towns make the 14th day of the month Adar a holiday for rejoicing and feasting and sending portions of food to one another. One of the early Christmas times. They wrap up gifts and send them to friends, especially to the poor.

0: What a picture of people who should have been buried instead through a party. And not just any party, feasting, rejoicing, gifts to neighbors, gifts to the poor. The title of today's message is After the Ache, Celebrate. This is Insight for Living. Stay with us because Chuck Swindoll has some important closing thoughts for you in just a moment. 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
1: I've been reading the Bible my entire life, and I mean that literally. From childhood until now, through seminary, through decades of preaching, through every season life has thrown at me, I have never once opened my Bible and walked away empty. Not once. You know why? Because this book is inexhaustible. There is always more, always deeper, always something that stops you cold and makes you whisper, "I never saw that before." But here's another important fact. The Bible is not simply a collection of wise writings randomly sorted into a thick, ancient volume. That misses the whole point completely. Every book from Genesis to Revelation is telling one story, one magnificent, unfolding, breathtaking story. And at the center of that story is a person, Jesus Christ, his life, his death, his resurrection. The thread of the cross is woven through the entire tapestry of Scripture. And it all boils down to 3 days. 3 days that changed everything. The death of Jesus on the cross, bearing the full weight of human sin. His burial, silent, sealed, finished. And then the third day, empty tomb, folded grave clothes. 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That's it. That's the whole story. That's the cross we proclaim, and that is the beating heart of Insight for Living. June 30th is almost here. Would you give generously so that the most important story ever told keeps traveling? The world is waiting. Give today. Give generously. Give joyfully. It matters more than you know.
0: 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I'm Bill Meyer. 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

0: When you go through a long period of pain and hardship, you begin to wonder if God really cares. You think, he must have given up on me. Perhaps among all the billions of people in the world he has to keep track of, he has forgotten me. That's a scary feeling. But that's exactly how the children of Israel felt. In the Bible, you can read where they said, "The Lord has forsaken me. The Lord has forgotten me." What does God say in reply when you feel this way? He answers with deep compassion. Can a mother forget the baby at her breast and have no compassion on the child she has born? Though she may forget, I will not forget you. What a strong picture of his love. No mother ever forgets the child she has born, even those who have given up their babies for adoption, even those who have aborted a baby in the early months of pregnancy. Yet God says, though a mother would forget, I will not forget you. Then he adds one more phrase for emphasis. I have engraved you on the palms of my hands. When elementary school kids get a crush on a girlfriend or boyfriend, they often write their initials on their hands. It's a semi-secret way of identifying with that person. But God, in the person of Jesus Christ, has more than our names written on his hands. He has nail prints on those hands to prove his love for us. He suffered far more than the pangs of childbirth to make us his children. His pain of death on a cross left scars that will forever be a reminder of his love. Greater love has no one than this, said Jesus, that he lay down his life for his friends. Jesus did just that for you. And you can be sure that the one who died for you will never forget you or forsake you.
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7: God is ultimately doing good for me. He's ultimately doing good for our family. But I'm seeing it through the lens of, this is hard. This is uncomfortable. I don't like this. I don't want to go in this direction. So I am fighting it. I'm pouting about it. I'm having a bad attitude. God is saying, if you'll just shift your attitude, this will be so much more pleasant for you, so much more pleasant for your family. And it was just kind of a aha moment for me.
8: That's Kristen Rusch describing a very common challenge that many moms face, especially in those early years of parenting. Now, maybe you're experiencing something like that right now, or you know a mom who's struggling. If so, stick with us for today's Focus on the Family with Jim Daly. We have a lot of encouragement from women who've been there and done that. And I'm John Fuller, and we're glad you've joined us.
6: John, we had a great conversation last time with our panel of moms, Kristen Rusch, Ashley Duran, and our colleague, Dr. Jenny Coffey, who's a member of our counseling team. We covered a lot of ground, the chaos of motherhood, child meltdowns, the illusion of control, and how perfect families, perfect kids, and perfect moms are all impossible. It was really good stuff. And if you missed last time, get the download or watch it on YouTube or get the Focus on the Family app so you can review the great content anytime you like.
8: And the basis for the conversation last time and today is a wonderful book written by Kristen and Ashley called Mothering on Empty, How Moms Like You Found God's Joy. And with that, here's how we began part two of our conversation on today's Focus on the Family with Jim Daly.
6: You know, one of the statistics that shocked me was the amount of depression in moms of newborns and infants. It's like anywhere from 50 to 80%. Mm-hmm. That is shocking to me. I didn't realize it was that steep. Jenny, what's happening?
9: Mm-hmm. I think it's probably lack of community. I mean, I was even talking to my husband last night about just how different stages, and it really doesn't, I don't know if it gets easier through parenting. I will say I have more acquaintances through my kids' sports. Oh, I see these parents all the time. They're familiar, they're comfortable, but deep friendships are just really hard no matter what stage you're in.
3: Yeah.
9: And so the number is surprising, but I think for a lot of people, they just kind of chug along and assume that it's normal.
3: Yeah. Ashley, I would think, especially for the new mom, your firstborn, that is a big transition socially. Because you've got, you're doing probably a lot of outings with other couples that don't have kids. It's your network. And then you have a child. And socially, it's very different. It could be isolating.
10: Yeah,
3: because your friends just keep doing what they're going to do. And, you really don't fit in with an infant.
10: Right. Absolutely. And like I said, for me, our son was colicky. And so we felt like we couldn't go out anywhere because he was crying all the time. And it was just like we were taking turns outside the restaurant holding the crying baby while the other one was in with the other people. And so, it definitely was kind of an adjustment and a bit isolating at first until we realized that it's okay for your baby to cry in public and a lot of other parents understand and that your real friends will be there for you no matter if they're going through a different stage of life or not.
3: It sounds like the big issue there is just relax.
10: Yes.
3: It's just a phase.
10: Yeah, you don't have to worry
3: so much. Emotionally worked up that it'll never be better.
10: Right, it does get better.
3: Yeah. And it's again, those social structures need to reconnect and you'll find other new moms, especially again, hopefully through church.
10: Yes, I think joining a mom's group was a game changer for me to hear other moms say, oh yeah, my baby does the same thing, or I didn't sleep for a certain period of time, and to see that they survived that and that they were thriving.
3: Yeah, moms of preschoolers is a great organization.
10: It was great for me.
3: Kristen, did you find that difficult, that isolation?
7: I did. And I don't know what gave me this expectation, but I thought I could just carry on with normal life after having a newborn.
3: Yeah.
7: And so
3: leave them in the baby chair.
7: Yeah.
3: I'm going out for dinner.
7: Exactly. Just strap them on and keep going. And nothing would change and everything would be the same. And again, I had to shift my expectations when that didn't happen. It's like, okay, is this something wrong with me? Am I doing this wrong? Or is this just how motherhood is? And so I think I had a very romanticized view of motherhood, and it's going to be all sunshine and rainbows, and I'm going to cuddle with my baby all the time, and they're going to wake up smiling. And, so when it doesn't go like that, it's kind of a shock. And so I think, going back to your question about depression, I think there could be several things going on. Either the romanticized view that's realized to not be accurate can be really hard to come to terms with. And also just really feeling like you're failing a lot of the time gets demoralizing. Mm-hmm. Like, man, can I ever get this right? Mm-hmm. And moms are just faced with that day after day after day, and they don't have those networks to be able to voice it to other people or to connect with other moms and be like, oh yeah, I also feel that way. And so you're just down on yourself constantly, and that builds over time, I think.
3: Ashley, let me ask you, describe why rest for moms is so important, and how can moms prioritize rest? Do you know my schedule?
10: Right.
3: Just to voice it.
10: It does feel like you can't rest. It feels like you need to take care of everyone else around
3: you. There's always
10: you.
3: More to-dos than
10: yes.
3: done.
10: Mm-hmm. Yes. And when you have a baby that just needs to be fed every 2 hours or wants to only sleep when you're holding them, it can just feel like you can't take a break. But when you don't take a break and when you don't sleep, your mental health goes downhill quick. And you're not able to effectively love your family as well as you can otherwise. I remember a season where I hadn't been sleeping because my baby was awake all night. And I read the verse that says, come to me, you who are weary and heavy laden, and I will give you rest.
3: And every mom said, amen.
10: Yes,
9: I'm weary.
10: And I realized that not only was I physically tired, I was spiritually and emotionally tired. I hadn't been taking a rest for my soul and spending time with the Lord, and that it was okay to ask somebody for help, to say, I really need a rest and I need you to come sit with my baby for an hour or 2 hours. And it's okay to go get your hair done, get your nails done, spend the time reading the Bible, or take a nap, or whatever you need.
3: You know what's interesting with that? It strikes me again, Jean and I did foster care. And in foster care, you do training, and then they encourage respite families.
9: Right.
3: Respite, I had to say, okay, what's a respite family? For those that don't realize this, these are families that will come around a foster parent and help them by doing a chore, taking the kids for a weekend so the foster family can have a break. And I kept thinking, man, every family needs respite families, right? Back to your point, especially new moms. And that's where that friendship group, again, or family, if you guys can structure it that way to even work it out where grandparents can take the little ones for a weekend to give you and your husband a 24-hour break, a 48-hour break, if that's doable, that's a good thing to do. A little space, a little connection time, a little rest for you. Ashley, let me ask you, you had a difficult first pregnancy.
10: I did,
3: and
10: yes.
3: In that context, describe what you went through and then help us understand kind of how that led into a faith struggle for you. What was the difficulty?
10: Well, I had I don't know if you're familiar with hypermesis gravidarum. It's where you're throwing up all the time.
3: Through the whole nine months. So it's like the first trimester.
10: Yes. Most people are better through after the first trimester, but I was throwing up 9 times a day or more. For 9 months, I had to get fluids at the ER, and it was rough. I mean, driving in the car, I had to pull over and throw up in random yards. And
3: That's you.
10: Yeah.
3: No, okay. No.
10: That's why I moved away.
3: That's terrible. I'm sorry. But, I mean, that's a hard way to experience a pregnancy.
10: It was unusual. It was very hard. I was just so sick. And then when I felt like, you know, as soon as I have the baby, it'll be better. But then I had a really traumatic birth. There was an unplanned C-section, and the pain medication, the epidural, didn't work. And so I felt the C-section operation. I passed out. I had allergic reaction to the medications afterwards. And
3: so you were ready to roll as a new mom.
10: It was really, really hard. When we left the hospital, my baby had colic, and he cried all the time. He was awake all night for
3: this poor
10: every night for the first probably year of life. And I really wrestled with God on why do some people have like the easiest pregnancies and they have home births with no medication and their babies are happy and smiling. And then this was my story. And I just kept saying, why, God, why? I don't see any lesson that you're supposed to be teaching me here. Because, you know, you always look for the lesson. But I felt like God was telling me, you don't need to know why. You just need to be faithful to me and trust me. And the fact that it was such a hard pregnancy and birth has made mothering my son so powerful, and it makes it worth so much because it cost me so much to get there.
3: Yeah.
10: And so if anything, I can be thankful for that, and that God has he preserved my life through that birth and allowed me the opportunity to be a mother and just to be grateful for that. And sometimes I realize that sometimes God just gives us harder assignments than he gives other people, and we can't compare to the people who seem to have it better. All we can do is just say, yes, Lord, I'm willing, and I will trust you, even though I may not understand it.
3: Sounds like Paul, be content in all things.
10: Right.
8: Yeah. I remember Dina, my wife, sometimes looking at me saying, it shouldn't be this hard. I've wanted to be a mom all these years. It shouldn't be this hard.
3: Now, you had to have the golden answer as the husband.
8: The golden answer is to not answer the question.
3: Yeah, that's exactly right.
8: Obviously, some fun today with our panel of moms on Focus on the Family with Jim Daly. And I'm trusting that you're finding some fun in your motherhood journey as we have this conversation. That's why we're here, and that's why we recommend you get a copy of the book written by our guests, Ashley and Kristen, called Mothering on Empty, How Moms Like You Found God's Joy. 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
3: Kristen, I want to ask you this because you were a business owner before being a mom, and you had to make that decision. Jean was in biochemistry and teaching labs at a university when we got pregnant with Trent. So for so many young women today, that becomes such a struggle because they don't know the value of each. And man, do we as a culture put value on working outside the home, kind of neglecting the beauty, everything you said at the beginning, John, just how amazing motherhood is and the contribution it makes to the culture. I mean, you're thinking it's just your family, but think if we had healthier children growing up, what that next generation would look like, capable young people that aren't depressed, that don't have anxiety, because more parents were willing to be in the home at the time of being little. But describe that battle that you're growing up,
9: right,
3: what that next generation would look like, capable young people that aren't depressed, that don't have anxiety,
9: right,
3: because more parents were willing to be in the home at the time of being little. But describe that battle that you had and your decision to stay at home.
7: Yeah, it was a battle. I
3: yeah.
7: wrestled a lot because I had all these different voices. You know, I had my own desires of wanting to apply my passions and my giftings and the things I had learned in school. I love working for myself, you know, being self-employed and being able to have the gratification of growing a business and seeing the fruit of your labor. Mm-hmm. Like, it's really rewarding. And so to set that aside is really difficult. But then you have this life,
3: right.
7: this eternal being that you're pouring into too, and you want to soak up every moment and you want to be present. And then you have social voices too. Like, I just kind of felt the pressure to be mom plus. Like, you need to be a mom, but you also need to be furthering your education, or you need to be a mom and you need to be working, or you need to be a mom and you need to be doing all these extracurricular activities. Like, I just kind of felt that exterior pressure on top of my own internal pressure. So it's a lot to kind of process through and figure out, okay, what are the priorities? What is God asking of me in this season? And I didn't want to listen
3: yeah.
7: to the Lord, to be honest. I did and I didn't. I wanted to be obedient, but I also wanted what I wanted. And so I tried to juggle both. I wanted to sort of obey God, but also keep some of what I wanted.
9: Mm-hmm.
7: And God was like, okay, we can play this game. You can, I mean,
3: yeah.
7: God is so patient. Again, he's so patient. He lets us fumble things. He lets us make bad decisions. He lets us learn from our bad decisions. And he graciously picks us back up and goes, okay, let's do this a different way.
3: Yeah.
7: So it got to the point where I couldn't put off closing down my business anymore. And so the Lord
3: yeah.
7: just brought me to that breaking point. And he's like, okay, I'm going to close it down for you. And so he did. And it was very hard, but it was also one of the best things for my motherhood, because I could finally close that chapter and have the headspace and the energy and the presence to
3: yeah.
7: be there with my kids and to invest in them.
3: Which is beautiful. And I understand there's going to be some moms that are, you know, in a place they have to work.
7: Yeah. Mm-hmm.
3: Or at least, you know, the budget, they feel the constraints, and so I'll have to do this. And I would suggest, you know, it's good to look at doing that for a season. But again, those early years, the more frequently that you can spend time in home mm-hmm. with those kids when they're little, the better they will be, the healthier they will be. Not to put a guilt trip on anybody, but I think that's generally the rule of thumb. It's better for you to sacrifice in that moment, and then you'll reap the rewards. Krista, I want to follow up with you. You also had postpartum experiences. And I just, for the women that have gone through that, it's not unique, but it's cloudy. Describe
7: yeah.
3: it.
7: No, so I definitely grew up with the idea that real Christians don't deal with depression.
3: Yeah.
7: I think that was just kind of prevalent in the time that I grew up in.
3: Yeah.
7: And so I just, you know, being a believer in Christ and having what I considered to be a strong faith in Jesus, I was like, okay, well, then I'll never deal with depression. We can check that off the list. And so I remember, you know, as part of the prep for my birth, I had to go to classes that talked about postpartum depression, and I would just kind of tune out and think about other things. And but in reality, I was really struggling. And
3: what did it look like for you? Give me the adjectives that describe that.
7: Yeah, I felt alone.

0: I felt disinterested in the things that used to bring me joy and happiness. I felt totally overwhelmed. My sleep was all over the place. I was exhausted during the day and I couldn't sleep at night. I was struggling with anxiety. I felt a lot of emptiness. So yeah. I think those are some.
1: And the key is, what do you
0: things.
1: Do to cope with those things when you're feeling or despondent toward the baby?
0: Yeah.
1: Like, you know,
0: and
1: I don't,
0: it
1: I don't
0: was really
1: be
0: hard for me
1: this.
0: To connect with a newborn. Like, especially when they don't smile at you in those early weeks where it's just kind of like a burrito that you have to change their diaper, like, and they don't really connect with you. It's like, this is hard.
1: Yeah.
0: And so, you know, because you long to connect with your child. And so in those early weeks where they're still, you know, developing and they don't connect fully, it just feels very lonely.
1: Did you translate that into what's wrong with me?
0: As
1: a mom, I'm not feeling this connection. Something's wrong with me.
0: Yeah, there was a lot of shame that went with that.
1: How did that transpire then? How did you, the number of weeks or months, what did it take before you felt, okay, I've arrived?
0: Well, so in my case, it lingered for about 9 months.
1: Yeah.
0: And we had just moved to a different state, and we were getting caught up on, you know, some of the kids' doctor visits and things. So we finally got plugged into a pediatrician, and she's like, okay, well, I'm going to send you some questionnaires that you should have taken earlier, but we'll just do them now. And so I remember sitting in this new pediatrician's office, and I thought my questionnaires were done. Like, it was mostly the, are they crawling? Are they rolling over? Are they doing X, Y, and Z? And so I turned the page, and it was questions about me. It's like, oh, okay. And for whatever reason, I decided to read the questions this time. Mm-hmm. And mm-hmm. as I went through the list, I realized, oh, wow, I'm depressed. And it was just kind of this, it was a sinking feeling and a relief at the same time mm-hmm. to have an answer for why I was yeah. feeling all of these things.
1: Yeah.
0: And so then I had to come to terms with, well, I guess Christians can be depressed.
1: Yeah, Jenny, let me come back to you because you've seen this, I'm sure, in your practice. Mm-hmm. But the idea, first, those adjectives that help describe a woman, and you may not know. I mean, to your point, Kristen, am I postpartum? I don't know. Mm-hmm. What would that look like? And what is the help that she needs in that moment? Mm-hmm. What should she do? Mm-hmm. A new mom. Let's just assume there are new moms listening and they're where Kristen was. Yeah. I'm not feeling this connection or this mm-hmm. bond. What's wrong with me?
2: So first of all, I think it's helpful to differentiate baby blues and postpartum depression. So postpartum depression is like an actual diagnosis and there's criteria for that. Baby blues, most people go through that. And when you think about it, you know, transparently, it's like what your body just went through, your hormones getting back into swing, all of those things, it makes total sense. There's nothing wrong with you to feel a little off. It's like, well, yeah, if you had this like massive, arguably the biggest thing you'll ever do, of course you're going to feel a little off. Postpartum depression, I tell people, if you're starting to really feel very disconnected from your baby, listless, non-motivated, in a way where I'm talking non-motivated, like I haven't showered in a week, those types of things. Those are the things I really encourage people. You tell your husband, maybe tell your mom or sisters or other trusted women in your circle and get some perspective on, and be honest in that perspective. If you're going to reach out, be honest.
1: Yeah.
2: And then really, truly, you know, this can be a little taboo, but more often than not, if it's true postpartum depression, it needs medication.
1: Yeah,
2: that's
1: okay.
2: Temporary medication to reset hormones.
1: Right, yeah. And is that typical, a 9 month kind of run? Is it all over the map, or within a year or so that should be taken care of and
2: well,
1: you should be in a better place?
2: I think
1: place.
2: Kristen would probably affirm that the quicker you address it, the faster it will go.
1: Yeah.
2: Probably.
1: Yeah.
2: And so if you, it's not going to just typically go on its own. So that's something to tell people. And I actually like to remind people there's a statistic that actually says if you dealt with any type of postpartum, so postpartum depression, anxiety, or OCD, because there's three, there's not just postpartum depression. If you deal with any of those in the first 2 years, it can show up for 7 years afterwards.
1: Mm-hmm.
2: So it's not just this like short period of when they're a year that feels like 10, right? It actually can pop back up. And more often than not, I do tell people to be aware if you have previous mental health diagnoses like mm-hmm. depression, bipolar, major depression disorder, then it is more likely that you will struggle with postpartum. So just being aware of that,
1: right,
2: the transparency of that can help people.
1: And you know, one of the great things, if you are not sure, call us here at Focus on the Family. Mm-hmm. You can talk to someone like Jenny, who is in the counseling department. We can arrange that call and you can just talk to them about what you're experiencing as a new mom. And is this something that's normal or should I get some help? They can provide some guidance in that way. And John will give those details in a minute. Jenny, this idea of grace for oneself, it's probably one of the more difficult topics, right? It, mm-hmm, it doesn't feel good to have grace for myself. I should be performing so I feel better about myself. But the whole prospect of grace, the whole attitude of that is it's grace.
2: Right.
1: It's not something you have to earn. It's not something you have to work toward. This is God's gift to us, his, mm-hmm, grace toward us. Why do we struggle so much extending that to ourselves?
2: Mm-hmm. I think part of it has to do with the fact that we're afraid that if we drop the bar just a little bit, then everything else will fall.
1: Mm.
2: And that was something that I've kind of had to reevaluate the last few years for myself, was if you're juggling a ton of balls and every single ball is glass,
1: yeah,
2: then you can't let any of them drop. And yeah, the imagery I have for myself is, I bet some of these are dryer balls. Like, yeah, I bet some of them have got to be dryer balls.
1: Bouncy.
2: I was like, that's fine, you know? And so you pick the things that are like, these are more glass, these are more fragile, I care more about these things, or they're more priority to me. And then the other things where it's like, maybe the dishes don't get done today or whatever it is. Like yesterday afternoon, I'd had all day of seeing clients and meetings, and I got home and I knew I had another appointment that evening. And so I conked out on the couch for like 30 minutes. And there was part of it for me where I usually am not falling asleep, I'm resting.
1: Yeah.
2: But what that's really modeled, what I have found, and not that my kids are perfect, they give me so much grace back, mm, when I've gotten better at giving it to myself. And so modeling that to them, especially with them being older, like I'll wake up and be like, I'm sorry I laid down, guys. And they're like, Mom, it's okay that you rested. Like, it's okay. Like, they give that grace. And yeah, so I found that the more I model that, because I want them to do that for themselves when they're older, the more that I try to model that, the more they give it back to me, which is like a gift that I probably tangibly couldn't have known how great that is. And then hopefully the more that they feel the permission to give it to themselves, because if it was modeled to you, if you have parents that are just doers all the time, then you're going to have children that feel like, I'm not allowed to mess up. Mm-hmm. I'm not allowed to rest. I have to be productive. I have to be doing. And really what I try to help people to realize is like, rest is productive. It's not something to put on your list,
1: yeah,
2: but it is a productive thing to do.
1: Well, but for that mom of young children, you might, yeah, need to put it on the list.
2: Right. Yep.
1: Rest from 2 to 2:20.
2: Mm-hmm. Right.
1: I mean, that's not a bad idea.
2: Mm-hmm. But it's not something to achieve, I guess,
1: right,
2: is my,
1: okay,
2: point.
1: Good.
2: Yes. It's not something to say like, oh, I did so good at rest today. You know,
1: or more stress.
2: Right.
1: You're just laying there going, I got to rest. I got to
2: rest.
1: It's
2: right
1: on my checklist.
2: Right. And then, yeah, and then your brain's just going to keep you awake.
1: Right.
2: Yeah. Right.
1: Well, that is great and such a delightful conversation with our panel of moms, Ashley Duran, Christian Roosh, and Dr. Jenny Coffey. I think many families, and especially moms, have been encouraged by what we've shared these past 2 days. To follow up, get a copy of the book that Kristen and Ashley have written, published by Focus on the Family and Tyndale House. 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

0: this is Chris. We're just about to have a time of wonder, adventure, and excitement. Would you like to join us? Then get ready, because you never know what'll happen when you have an adventure in Odyssey.
1: I got a job as an airport metal detector.
2: Don't you see?
1: Shannon's doing my speech.
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5: I wonder how they run the student councils in the Bahamas.
1: Forget it, Rusty.

0: Can you hand me that blue marker, Erica?
1: Here you go. Thanks.
0: That poster looks really good, Courtney.
1: Thanks.
0: How's yours coming along?
1: Just finished it. Want to see?
0: Sure. Vote for Courtney Vincent for student council president because she's a really nice person. I think we may need something a little more catchy.
1: I thought it would be good to just tell it straight. You're nice, a lot nicer than Shannon Everett.
0: If I'm going to win this election, I have to be a lot more than nice. Try to think of something that'll stick in people's minds.
1: I've tried. There's just not a lot of words that rhyme with Courtney. What is Shannon's slogan?
0: I don't remember.
1: It was in the Owl. She took out an ad. Where's my bag? Here it is. Let me see. It's in here somewhere. There it is. Shannon Everett, as good as it can ever get.
0: You're kidding. Let me see.
1: There.
0: That's terrible.

0: What is this?
1: What?
0: This poem over here.
1: Oh, yeah, I read that. Pretty sappy, huh?
0: Sappy? This is my poem. I wrote this poem.
1: You sent a poem to the owl? Since when are you signing your name anonymous?
0: I'm not. I've never shown that poem to anybody.
1: Then how did it get in there?
0: I don't know. But you can be sure I'm gonna find out.

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0: 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Got her, get out. Hurry.
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6: Mr. Burton?
7: Yes? Oh, hello, Courtney.
6: There was a poem in yesterday's paper.
7: Oh, yes. Nice, wasn't it?
6: Yes, it was. That's the point. It was my poem.
7: Oh. Well, why didn't you sign your name?
6: I would have, but I didn't send it in. Do you know who did?
7: No, I'm sorry. I have no idea. It was put in my box.
6: What did it look like?
7: It was, let me see. Oh, sure, here it is. It looks like it was typed out on a computer.
6: I don't even have a computer.
7: Do you have the original?
6: Yeah, it's in my locker.
7: Uh-huh. Well, I'd like to see it.
6: Okay, I'll be right back. Where is it?
8: Hi, Courtney. What's the matter?
6: I can't find it.
8: What?
6: My notebook.
8: Oh. You know, I was thinking about it last night. Do you think it's possible that someone else wrote the exact same poem?
6: No.
8: That kind of thing happens, you know. What do you think is more likely? Writing the exact same poem as somebody else or getting struck by lightning 17 times in 6 years?
6: I can't believe it.
8: No, really, it's true. It was on Fantastic Oddities of the World.
6: Erica, it's gone.
8: The guy got a job as an airport metal detector.
6: Don't you see? My notebook's gone. I've had it for a year. It's got all my poems. It's like my diary. There's a lot of personal stuff in it. Somebody stole it.
9: Are you sure you left it in your locker?
6: Yes, Principal McSpadden. I always leave it in my locker. I mean, unless I'm writing in it.
9: When was the last time you wrote in it?
6: It was...
8: I saw you writing in it at lunch. That was last week, though.
6: She's right. I was writing down some slogans or something for the election.
9: Have you given out your combination to anyone?
6: No.
8: I know it.
6: Oh, that's right. Erica knows it, but nobody else does.
9: I see. I'll tell you what. I'll keep an eye out for it, and I'll put up a note on the lost and found. In the meantime, I'll give you another locker, and I'll make sure Mr. Burton doesn't print any more anonymous poems.
6: Thank you.
10: And if I'm elected student council treasurer, you can be sure that your money is safe with me, because I'm not the type of person who steals money from his fellow students and then goes out and buys motorcycle equipment. You can count on that. So remember, vote Rusty Gordon for student council treasurer.
9: Thank you, Rusty. That was a very clever and ominous speech. And so let's move on to our last set of speeches.
6: Are you next, Courtney? No, Shannon goes first, then me. You nervous?
8: A little.
6: Don't be. You're great at speeches. I just hope I didn't forget any of it. I had to rewrite it last period. It's in my missing notebook.
9: First off, running for the office of student council president, Miss Shannon Everett.
11: Thank you, Mr. McSpadden. Leadership, it is something we all look to when we don't know what to do. It is also something not many people are willing to accept. And every year at
8: this
11: school,
8: Courtney?
11: You elect someone to make some decisions for you.
8: What is it? You look like you're gonna faint.
11: Smart and honest.
6: That's my speech.
11: You.
8: What's your speech?
11: You know exactly
6: Shannon's
11: you
6: doing my speech.
8: You mean she's saying what you wanted to say?
6: No, she's saying my exact speech.
8: But how?
6: I don't know. It was in my notebook.
11: If I am elected,
6: she's the one who stole my notebook.
11: You sent for me, Principal McSpadden?
9: Yes, Shannon, have a seat. I'll get straight to the point. Courtney here has just told me that she believes you stole her speech today.
11: What?
9: She says you broke into her locker and took her notebook. Is the truth to this, Shannon?
11: She's off her rocker. I didn't do that.
8: Yes, you did. That speech
11: was in my locker. I don't know what you're talking
9: about. Wait a minute. Hold it. One at a time. Shannon, can you explain this?
6: She's saying all this stuff to make me look like a thief. She wants to win the election. I wrote that speech myself a couple nights ago.
8: She made me look like a fool up there. I didn't have a speech. I had to make it up right at the platform.
9: You made that up at the platform? That was an excellent speech.
6: Of course it was. She probably wrote it last night. I can't believe she would do something like this.
8: Me do something like this? You're the one who...
9: Now, hold it. Ugh. Calm down. This is not what I expect from two people that I consider prime candidates for student council president. This election is going to be conducted with honesty and integrity. I won't tolerate dirty tricks. If I hear of anything, or if I see anything like that, I'll immediately make you withdraw. Now, Shannon, do you have the speech with you?
6: Sure.
9: Can I see it, please? And yours as well, Courtney.
1: Yes, sir.
9: They do appear to be the same. Different handwriting.
8: She probably rewrote it.
9: I'm aware of that.
6: Where did you get that? Did you take that out of my English folder? It was in the folder I left in class. You have English the period after me, don't you?
8: I wrote this.
9: All right, this is not getting us anywhere. I want you to quietly go back to your classes now. I plan to look further into this matter, but in the meantime, I don't want any more accusations. Understood?
6: Yes, sir.
9: Courtney?
1: Yes, sir.
5: Hey, Courtney.
1: Rusty?
5: Hi.
1: You're talking to me?
5: Of course I'm talking to you.
1: Why?
5: I just wanted to say that I heard what you did to Shannon today, and I'm impressed.
1: Go away. I don't need to be harassed right now.
5: No, I'm serious. I like your campaigning style. Everybody else, they just make promises and talk about themselves. They take the easy way out. You go right for the jugular.
1: What are you talking about?
5: Oh, it's all over school how you accuse Shannon of stealing your speech. I like that. Making your opponent look like a lousy crook. Made me wish I would have done that.
1: You don't understand anything about what happened. You don't even know me.
5: You're right. You know, looking at you, I would have never picked you out as an admirer of the Rust Man.
1: What?
5: I guess the irresistible scent of the Rust Man carries even further than I thought.
1: What?
5: And I think you're kind of cute, too.
1: What are you talking about?
5: I got your note.
1: What note?
5: The one you put in my locker. By the way, how'd you get my combination?
1: Rusty, tell me what you're talking about.
5: This note. I know he gets in a lot of trouble, but I think Rusty Gordon is kind of cute.
1: Oh, no. Rusty, I didn't put that in your locker.
5: You didn't write this?
1: Well, yeah, but... See, I wrote it about a year ago.
5: A year ago, yesterday? You did think I was cute, right?
1: I don't know what I was thinking. Maybe it was the day I bumped my head really hard on a table.
5: But the point is, you thought I was cute.
1: I had to get stitches, I was on some kind of painkiller. I could have said anything.
5: That's not important. The important thing is that there was a moment of time in your life when you didn't think I was disgusting, right?
1: I guess.
5: Yes, the Rust Man strikes again. Thank you, yes.
1: I've got to get my notebook back.
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0: 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We always love hearing from you.
1: Oh, Courtney.
6: Erica, you'll never believe what happened. Rusty came up to me and...
1: What?
6: What's the matter?
1: What is this?
6: What?
1: This was in my locker.
6: I can't even read it. It's so crumpled up.
1: I'll read it to you. I like Erica Clark most of the time, but lately she has really gotten on my nerves. She whines way too much, and it's always about silly little things.
6: Erica!
1: Sometimes I just want to tell her to be quiet. I'm afraid she'll whine about that, too.
6: Look, Erica,
1: you can't tell me that you didn't write this. This is your handwriting, isn't it?
6: Yes, but I didn't mean...
1: You didn't mean any of this?
6: I didn't mean for you to ever see that. It was in my diary. I was probably mad at you or something. Can't you see, Erica? Shannon put that in your locker. She's trying to make us enemies.
1: Oh, no. I would just hate that. My life is so miserable already. I don't have any friends.
6: Erica,
1: I can't be your enemy because then nobody would like me.
6: Please.
1: Why does everyone hate me? Maybe it's because I whine too much. Anything else in your diary I should know about?
6: No. Listen.
1: Are my eyes too close together?
6: Erica.
1: Do you hate the way I dress?
6: Stop it.
1: Do I talk too much? Maybe I should be grateful that you're my friend at all.
6: Okay, if you want to be like that, you could tell me who you blabbed my combination to.
1: What?
6: How else did Shannon get it? You're the only one who knew. Who did you tell?
1: I didn't tell anybody.
6: It must have been somebody.
1: No!
6: Think about it. You've never been able to keep a secret.
1: Oh, so I'm a whiner and a blabbermouth.
6: Yes, now that you mention it.
1: Fine. At least I don't stab my friends in the back.
6: I didn't.
1: I don't want to talk to you anymore. Goodbye.
6: Nice going, Courtney. What a day. What's this? Dear Courtney, your notebook has been found. If you want it back, go to room 114 today at 3:30. Oh, thank goodness. 3:30? Here it is. 114. Wait a second. This is weird. It looks like Shannon's group in there.
13: Yeah, I'm just gonna go get a...
1: Courtney?
6: Shannon.
13: What are you doing here?
6: I got a note saying to come here.
13: Right. Somebody wrote you a note to tell you to come to my campaign meeting.
6: Yeah, it said my notebook was here.
13: That again? What are you really doing here?
6: I was just...
13: spying, maybe? You heard about our campaign meeting and now you're crashing it?
6: No, I...
13: No, when the campaign started, I never thought you'd play this dirty. I thought you were a pretty nice girl. I never expected to be constantly harassed.
6: You harassed? I'm not harassing you. You set me up.
13: Oh, please. Don't embarrass yourself any more than you already have.
6: You sent me the note. You told me to come here, and you put that note in Erica's locker. And now Erica hates me. You ruined a perfectly good friendship, and all to win an election.
13: Courtney, this is getting out of hand. Why don't you just go? You've already made a fool out of yourself, and the whole school's gonna hear about it.
6: What are you talking about?
13: Oh, I'm sorry. I guess you haven't met Sarah. Courtney, this is Sarah. She's a reporter for The Owl. As a reporter, I really don't think she could let a story like this go without being in the school newspaper. Do you?
6: What?
5: Hey, Courtney.
6: Rusty, not now.
5: Hey, I saw that article about you in the paper today.
6: I know. Everybody saw it.
5: Well, I just wanted to tell you that you've got my vote. Anybody that busts in on your opponent's campaign meeting and accuses her of stealing... Boy, that takes guts.
6: Thanks a lot.
5: You're welcome. Well, I'll see ya. Oh, and if you don't make president, I think you ought to run for, I don't know, sheriff or something. You've got guts.
6: Thanks, Rusty.
1: Hi.
6: Erica. Hi.
1: What was Rusty doing here?
6: Oh, assuring me that I had the Bones of Wrath vote. Maybe the only one I'll get.
1: I wouldn't say that.
6: What do you mean?
14: you'll get mine.
1: Really?
14: You think I want Shannon to be my president?
1: I guess not.
14: Besides, I've been thinking about it, and maybe you're right. Sometimes I do whine a little too much.
1: Don't say that. I never should have put that in there.
14: Doesn't matter. I guess I'm just sorry we fought.
1: Me too.
14: Can we be friends again?
1: If you'll forgive me for accusing you of blabbing my combination. I know you didn't.
14: Yeah, forget it. I read the article in the Owl.
1: Yeah?
14: Candidate crashes opponent's meeting, accused of spying. It made you sound like a maniac. What happened?
1: Shannon set it all up. Made me look like a total fool.
14: Well, it worked. Everybody I've talked to thinks politics have gone to your head. What are you gonna do?
1: The only thing I can do, I'm quitting.
14: Quitting? You're just gonna give it to Shannon?
1: Look, I don't have a choice. The election's tomorrow. If I do it now, maybe I can keep from being humiliated more.
14: How depressing.
1: Yeah. I have to go tell Principal McSpadden so he can make the announcement.
9: Hello, Courtney. Come in.
1: Can I talk to you?
9: Sure, have a seat. I was about to send for you anyway, but you go first.
1: I just wanted to tell you that I'm withdrawing from the election.
9: Oh, I see. Does this have anything to do with the article in the paper today?
1: Yeah, kind of.
9: Well, I'm sorry to hear that. I could see you were having a rough time with this campaign, but I thought you'd see it through.
1: Really? Why?
9: I just never thought of you as a quitter.
1: I'm not. I just know when I'm beaten.
9: I understand. I appreciate you telling me.
1: Yes, sir.
9: Well, the day's not a complete loss.
1: What do you mean?
9: One of the maintenance men came by after school last night. He found this.
1: My notebook!
9: He found it in the trash. Thought it looked important enough to turn it into me.
1: Oh, thank goodness.
9: You know, this does give your story some credibility.
1: It does? Oh, no.
9: What's the matter?
1: There are more pages missing.
9: Really? Do you remember what was on them?
1: A couple of poems, diary stuff, my campaign speeches.
9: Your speeches?
1: Well, two of them. The one Shannon used in my victory speech. I guess I won't be needing that one now.
9: Do you remember it?
1: Sure, I memorized it. I practiced in the mirror about 10 times, back when I thought I might win.
9: Well, can you write it out for me?
1: Why? I can't use it now.
9: But maybe I can.
15: Mr. McSpadden?
9: Oh, Shannon, hi. Thanks for coming. Have a seat.
15: Is there something wrong?
9: Oh, no. I just wanted to congratulate you on your victory today.
15: Thank you. But I haven't really won yet.
9: Well, you are the only candidate.
15: Yeah, I guess so.
9: I was wondering, do you have a victory speech written up yet?
15: Sure. Why?
9: Because we've decided to start screening the speeches that students give. We've been having problems with some of the content. Would you mind doing it for me now?
15: You want me to do my speech?
9: Yes.
15: Right here?
9: Sure.
15: Well, all right. Here it goes. I am grateful to you for electing me your student council president. This is an honor I don't take lightly. As I begin my term as president, I would like you to think of me as someone you can come to. But I hope you did not elect me to make your decisions for you. I hope you realize that by electing me... Mr. McSpadden?
9: Oh, go on, Shannon.
15: I hope you realize that by electing me,
9: you are still responsible for your role in the process. What's the matter?
15: What are you doing, Mr. McSpadden?
9: I think we need to talk, and I think we'll have to postpone the election.
15: So Shannon just confessed?
1: That's what Principal McSpadden said.
15: But how did she pull it off? Getting your notebook out of your locker in the first place.
1: As a student page, she helped out in the school office. She got all the combinations by going through the school secretary's files. Looks like she won't have that job anymore.
15: So what about the election?
1: We're holding another one in 2 weeks. And Shannon won't be a candidate.
15: Oh, right. So are you gonna run?
1: Yeah, I guess.
5: Hey, Courtney.
1: Yeah, Rusty?
5: I hear you're gonna be the new president.
1: Well, I haven't been elected yet.
5: Well, it's never too early to start planning. Oh, that's why I want to talk to you. See, when I become the new student council treasurer, I think we should start with a fundraiser.
1: What? Why?
5: I've got a few things I want to use some of the money for.
1: Yeah? Like what?
5: Well, you know, school stuff. Student council stuff. Like, chauffeured transportation to and from our meetings.
1: Oh, really?
5: Oh, yeah, and paid vacations overseas, you know, to research foreign student councils. I wonder how they run the student councils in the Bahamas.
1: Forget it, Rusty. That's not how we'll do things.
5: What? But...
1: No, Rusty.
5: Oh, well, fine. You can forget about any votes from the Bones of Wrath. And you and me are quits, too. I don't care what you write in your diary. Where is Shannon? I want to talk to Shannon.
1: If I'm elected, I think my first job will be to create a new committee.
8: What kind of committee?
1: A student council ethics committee.
8: Good call.
16: I'm glad Courtney got another chance to run for student council president. But more important is that she stayed honest and responsible, even though Shannon treated her badly. Courtney did well to follow the advice of 3 John verse 11. Do not imitate what is evil, but what is good. Anyone who does what is good is from God. That's advice all of us should remember. Have you ever been involved in a school election? If you have, I'd love to hear about it. Just write to Odyssey, Colorado Springs, Colorado, 80995. 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And don't forget to ask how you can get a copy of today's episode. It's called The Election Deception. That address once again is Odyssey, Colorado Springs, Colorado, 80995. Adventures in Odyssey is a presentation of Focus on the Family. The Election Deception was written by Marshall Younger and directed by Paul McCusker. Our production engineer was Bob Luttrell and our executive producer, Chuck Bolte. And I'm Chris, hoping you'll join us again next time for more Adventures in Odyssey.
17: Welcome to Preparedness Thoughts with John Stephenson. John understands the importance of being prepared. Through rain, rocks, and snow, he has seen it all and survived. He has seen major disasters like Mount St. Helens and how vehicles were stopped in the street from the volcanic ash. Earthquakes, too, including the Loma Prieta earthquake, which felt like it wouldn't stop shaking. People were without electricity and could not hardly buy groceries or gasoline. The homeless lit bonfires in the streets. The Bay Bridge and other freeways were broken. God only knows what will be next.
18: Welcome to Preparedness Thoughts by John Stephenson. We invite Jesus Christ through the Holy Spirit to guide us as we examine how our preparations can be used to preserve the life of ourselves, our family, and others. Whatever the effects of this virus are, we can learn a good lesson from it. The big lesson is that some kind of trouble can completely be unexpected, and it can cripple us severely. So that's a reason to prepare. We know that people are inclined to think in terms of a sudden disaster hitting us, oh, like an earthquake or a tornado might hit us suddenly. But something as unexpected as a virus, well, most of us were not prepared for that. And now that we have seen this, we know that it can hit us and that there can be a national or even a worldwide lockdown. It's possible. So would the last 3 weeks or the last 3 months show that we do not know how it can go? Yes, it has been so hard for some of us, and it has been even so much harder for people in foreign citizens, foreign cities, that were not allowed to leave their homes, and some of them couldn't even get food, and they went hungry. So you think that such a scenario might not happen here in the United States, but in an extreme situation, it could. It could even happen that the conditions in our society could simply fall apart, and it could get so bad in the general area of the public that it would be, everything would be unfriendly, even hostile, and we would not want to leave our home. Not for anything. Even if we were allowed to leave, it could become so unfriendly that we would not want to. Again, a month before this virus came here, no one could have guessed what was coming to our neighborhood. No one could have guessed that masks would be required in some stores. And no one could have guessed that there would be shortages of all sorts. Even a toilet paper shortage. Oh, and more. There were some of the foods that were in short supply or just missing off the shelf. Other things also became just about impossible to obtain, or at least they were hard to get. So please rethink your just-in-case emergency plans and think about what are your most essential needs. To me, that is water, food, and warmth. But a lot of people have other ideas of what is essential. A lot of people like lights, books, and Bibles. Of course we do. But it's just a matter of understanding what those needs are and then acting on them. You do have to put into order what your essentials are and how you're going to have a plan to get all the things that you view as essential. That is what we want. This is episode 59, and start your preparations now before there is an urgent need and what you want is hard to find. Remember to give thanks to God for the blessings that you do have.
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God commanded the light to shine out of darkness. Darkness covered the face of the deep, the Bible says in Genesis 1:1-2. But God dispelled the darkness with his own light. And my friends, that's exactly what happens to you spiritually. You're in darkness because Satan has blinded your mind. And some of his neat little tools are the teachings of evolution, whether you know it or not. It's a tool of Satan to blind our minds. And a lot of people, when they hear that, they think, uh-oh, here's the rantings and ravings of another wacko fundamentalist. Let me just tell you something. I love being called a wacko fundamentalist, but we don't check our brains off at the door.

0: this is Hope for Today. It's a blessing to have you with us for today's program. Before nations, before oceans, before sky above and ground beneath, there was God. Eternal, unchanging, all-knowing, all-powerful, all-present, present everywhere. In the opening chapters of Genesis, we are not merely learning how the world began. We are beholding the majesty of God who was there before all things. Imagine this. Imagine the days of creation. Light breaks forth. Waters divide. The heavens are stretched out. And creation declares God's power, God's wisdom, His beauty, and His presence. Wow. Today, David Hawking continues his series, In the Beginning, from the first 11 chapters of the book of Genesis. Stay with us for an eye-opening lesson today from the mighty, matchless Word of God. Before our lesson time, we want to point you to a free resource on the Hope for Today homepage. This is called Your Quest for God, and Your Quest for God is written by our good friend Richard A. Bennett. You know, all over the world, people are quietly hungry for something more than, well, religion. They want to know God, not as a theory, not as a distant idea, but in a real, personal, life-changing way. And many of them have questions. Who is God? Can He be known? Has He spoken? And how can a person truly come to know Him? Well, Richard A. Bennett wrote Your Quest for God with the confidence that God Himself has given the reliable answers in His Word. And you can download Your Quest for God free right now at davidhawking.org. Nothing to sign up for. 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You got it. You can share it with as many folks as you like. Again, that's Your Quest for God on the homepage of davidhawking.org. But turn now to Genesis chapter 1, verses 3 through 31. And here's David to continue our series In the Beginning with a current focus on the days of creation.
1: The story of creation in the Bible is the simplest presentation of how the origin of all things happened that exists in the world. We need conviction. We don't follow it because somebody said it. It's because of what the Bible says. And we all of a sudden get that in our hearts. And so we take a stand because that's what God says. You say, well, I don't quite understand it. Let me tell you something. Having debated many years with them, neither do the evolutionists. I don't care how brilliant they are, how much they have studied science, whether paleontology or zoology or biology or whatever they've studied. They don't understand it. The natural man does not understand the things of the Spirit of God either. They're spiritually discerned. And right away, on day one, God did it the way He did it to illustrate to us what happens to us when we're born again. I think that's absolutely fabulous. Creation, all that God said there, has tremendous impact for things that are taught later in the Bible. When God commanded the light to shine out of darkness, He told us what it was to have that light of the glory of God shining in the face of Jesus Christ that we see in the Word. When the light gets into your heart, all of a sudden the darkness is dispelled and you're no longer blinded by the enemy, but God breaks the shackles of His blinders and now you see as you've never seen before. That's what it means to be born again. A lot of religious folks are filled with religious ideas and traditions and practices, but they've never been born again. That's why they wander around in religious darkness, because they've never been born again. The light hasn't come on. And they are like the evolutionists who are trying to argue God maybe started the process or whatever. They think of the speed of light, and they think that way as a Christian. Let me tell you something. Just like God said, let there be light, and there was light, when you're born again, we don't need a process. When the lights come on, it's conversion caused by the Holy Spirit of God in a moment of time. You are born again of the Spirit of God, and the light is on. And we don't walk in darkness anymore. We walk in the light as He is in the light. And immediately we have fellowship one with another, brothers and sisters in the Lord. Turn to Job chapter 38. Look at verses 18 to 21. It's amazing what God says. We do know that Psalm 19 says, the heavens declare the glory of God, and the firmament showeth His handiwork. Day unto day utters speech, and night unto night knowledge. Well, the whole thing is telling us a tremendous message. Thy word is a lamp unto my feet and a light unto my path. Look at Job 38. Verse 18, the questions come. Hast thou perceived the breadth of the earth? Declare if thou knowest it all. Where is the way where light dwelleth? Put down your science tube and test it for a while. And as for darkness, where is its place? Have you figured that one out yet? That thou shouldst take it to we would probably say domain or boundaries, to its bound, and that thou shouldst know the paths to its house. Knowest thou it because thou wast then born, or because the number of thy days is great? You know all this because you were there when it happened? Isn't it interesting to hear men try to explain what happened? They weren't there. You know, whenever anybody tries to explain to you, even a decade, that they didn't live in, it's like, what do you think you're doing? If you were there, you know a lot more about it. And here's somebody trying to act like they know what it's about. They weren't even there. Well, none of us were there when God created the worlds. He said, let there be light, and there was light. Everybody's saying, well, what happened here was, and hey, you weren't there. If you're so smart, then just tell me, where does light dwell? Where's darkness hanging out? If you think this is troublesome, let's go to day two. You see, we're talking about how the days of creation describe the wonder of God's nature and presence. Well, day one really does it in the creation of light. Let's go to day two in the creation of heaven. We also see the wonder of God's nature and presence. Day two, beginning at verse 6. Let there be a firmament or an expanse in the midst of the waters, and let it divide the waters from the waters. And God made the firmament and divided the waters which were under the firmament from the waters which were above the firmament. And it was so, and God called the firmament heaven, and the evening and the morning were the second day. This is absolutely one of the most interesting passages and is filled with controversy. One of them would be immediately obvious to you. Are you trying to say that there are waters above heaven and there are also waters on the earth? Is that what it's saying? And is heaven referring to the atmosphere? Are you talking clouds here or what? Oh, heaven. Well, yeah, we're talking celestial heavens. We're talking galaxies. You're telling me there's waters out there? Because it does say that. Is everybody following this? So people often, they look at this from a secular point of view and they say, this is absolutely ridiculous. Well, this is not a small subject in the Bible. First of all, the word heaven in the singular appears 582 times. In the plural, another 133 times. We've got over 700 times talking about heaven. Now, the word firmament is a Hebrew word, rachia, from a root racha, which is dealing with expanse, but its root form, I think, is interesting. It means to pound or to beat out, and thus to expand a metal or stretch it. You pound and beat it out. It's used about 17 times in the Hebrew Old Testament. Interestingly, 9 times are right here in Genesis 1. Where God is literally, I know this sounds incredible, but if you're God, no problem. You are literally pounding and beating this thing and stretching it out. This thing you call heaven, you're stretching it out. And I might add, he's really stretched it out. I mean, what we have observed through our telescopes alone. Well, let's just take a quick trip and see if we can understand this a little bit. Go to Psalm 8:1. O Lord, our Lord, how excellent is thy name in all the earth. Now watch this. Who has set thy glory above the what? Heavens, and it's plural. Now, the Bible speaks of a third heaven in 2 Corinthians 12. It calls it paradise, where God is dwelling. Well, if there are three heavens, I know Shirley MacLaine came up with 7, but there are 3 in the Bible. The third heaven's where God dwells. The second heaven is what we call the celestial heavens, or outer space. The first heaven is the heaven of atmospheric air around the earth, birds, clouds, so forth. Now, according to the Bible, God has set his glory above the heavens. That's what it says. In verse 3, it says, when I consider thy heavens, the work of thy what? finger. This is just finger play with God. Let's have a galaxy. Finger play. Let's put a billion stars over there. Queen. That's all it says, finger play. Turn to chapter 19, verse 1, and it says, the heavens, again, plural, declare the what? Glory of God. So what are we talking about? How the days of creation describe the wonder of God's nature and presence. You see that in the creation of light on the first day and in the creation of heaven on the second day. I'm not making it up. The Bible says they declare the glory of God. They declare the nature of God, these heavens. Turn to Psalm 104, verse 2. Let's read verse 1. Bless the Lord, O my soul, O Lord my God, thou art very great. You know that song, O Lord my God, how then sings my soul, how my Savior, how great thou art. Amen? That's a great song. Well, this is the verse. Bless the Lord, O my soul, O Lord my God, thou art very great. Thou art clothed with honor and majesty. Now look at this. Who coverest thyself with light as with a garment, who stretchest out the heavens like a curtain. Let's just stretch that baby out there. That's what the firmament means, to stretch out the expanse. Chapter 148, look at verse 4. Lest you think that we were kidding you about waters up there in the sky somewhere, look at this, Psalm 148, 4. Verse 3 says, praise ye him, sun and moon, praise him, all ye stars of light, praise him, ye heavens of heavens, plural, both times, and ye waters that are what? Above the heavens. Now, in the third heaven, we have a city being built that's going to come out of there and come to the earth, going to travel through outer space, come to the earth. And that's in Revelation 21, 22. In that city, there is a river. So if I want to be real technical, that's all I really need to explain it. There is definitely water above the heavens in a river that's in the heavenly city. So there's water up there. For me to deny that there's water there is to deny what the Bible says, even about a heavenly city that's got water in it that's coming down to the earth. So there are waters above the heavens. I think it's more than that, but that's just one example. Let's keep going. Psalm 150, verse 1. Praise ye the Lord. Praise God in his sanctuary. Praise him in the firmament of his what? Power. This stretching out, this firmament, this expanse is a demonstration of how powerful God is. The days of creation definitely describe the wonder of God's nature and presence. Let's go back to Deuteronomy. Go to chapter 10 and look at verse 14. Behold, the heaven and the heaven of heavens belong to the Lord thy God, the earth also with all that therein is. Now, there's a clear statement. Go to 1 Kings chapter 8 now. Verse 27. Hang in there. We got a lot of scripture. Maybe just jot it down and you can look at that later. But 1 Kings 8, 27. Having read what you just did in Deuteronomy 10, 14, that the heaven and the heaven of heavens belong to the Lord thy God, the earth also with all that therein is. Now look at what he says in 1 Kings 8, 27, the time of the dedication of the temple under Solomon. But will God indeed dwell on the earth? They're making a building for him to dwell in. Behold, the heaven and heaven of heavens cannot contain thee, how much less this house that I have built. God is so enormous, his greatness is unsearchable, the Bible says, that all that he created, all of the heavens, does not contain him. They're all contained in his presence. You say, how big is God? Well, he's bigger than anything you've ever seen, or any scientist has ever seen, or any telescope has ever seen. God is bigger than it all. People say, well, the speed of light is 20, 24 billion. Well, my God's he can cover that. No problem. God's bigger than the heavens. You know, when I think about this, I wind up with a headache. I mean, just trying to fathom what the Bible teaches is incredible. That all the galaxies, all the heaven of heavens, everything there is all a part and is included inside of God's omnipresence. God is not inside of it. They can't contain him. They are inside of him and his presence. So no matter where you would go, if I ascend up to heaven, the psalmist said, Psalm 139, thou art there. If I make my bed in hell or the grave, thou art there. There's not one place you can flee the presence of God. Why? Because everything that exists, all creation, is inside of him and his presence. Aren't you glad he became a man? You talk about being lost and trying to comprehend all of this. God is so big, my friends, that I think that our descriptions of him are so inadequate and insufficient when you read the clear statements of the Bible. Tremendous in size. When I heard a television evangelist speaking about God, saying that he was 6'2 and weighed 200 pounds, I thought, buddy, you have not read the Bible very much. He's a lot bigger than that. In 1 Chronicles chapter 16, verse 26, just a clear-cut statement, all the gods of the people are idols, but the Lord made the, what? Heavens, plural. The Lord made them all. The Bible's clear on this. Nehemiah 9, 6, thou, even thou, art Lord alone. Thou hast made heaven, look at the description, the heaven of heavens with all their hosts. The hosts referring to all the stars and planets. All of them. Whatever galaxies there are, he made them all, the earth, all things that are in it, the seas, all that's in them. Thou preservest them all, and the host of heaven worship thee. How interesting. You see, the days of creation describe the wonder of God's nature and presence. And when you see pagan cultures worshiping the sun, moon, and stars, what an abomination that is. Because all of those were designed by God to cause us to worship him. This whole thing is incredible. Absolutely incredible. Go to Isaiah chapter 42, just a little bit more on this point. Chapter 42 of Isaiah, and look at verse 5. And here in Isaiah, we get the idea of the firmament, the stretching out of the solar system, the stretching out of outer space, the celestial heavens, so God can put all the billions of stars in there. And it'll all be a testimony to his character. And by the way, he calls them all by name, and he's got them all numbered, every last one of them. No problem to God. He instantaneously knows everything. He doesn't have to say, well, let me see if I can remember in that third galaxy what the name of that star was. No problem. Everything is immediately known to God. Everything. That's why it's so foolish when you think you're trying to hide from him. All things are naked and open under the eyes of him with whom we have to deal. The God who made us knows absolutely everything. He even cares about a little sparrow, the bottom bird on the ornithology list. He cares about a sparrow that falls out of the tree today. The Bible says he knows about that. All the hairs of your head are numbered. And I like to say he can subtract too when necessary. Chapter 42 of Isaiah, look at verse 5. Thus saith God the Lord, he who created the heavens, plural, and look at the next words, and stretched them out. He who spread forth the earth and that which cometh out of it. He who giveth breath unto the people upon it and spirit to them that walk on it. What an interesting statement. Look at chapter 45, verse 12. Chapter 45, verse 12. He said, I have made the earth and created man upon it. I, even my hands, no one else helped, have stretched out the heavens and all their host have I commanded. He told them where to go. He told them what orbiting process they'd be involved with. He told them what galaxy to be in. He did it all. He just said the word and it all happened. But he stretched out the heaven to place all the stars in. He's not going to put them in there until the fourth day. This is only the second day, and he's stretching out this gigantic thing we call heaven, outer space. God's doing it with his own power.
0: That's Bible teacher David Hawking declaring the glory of God. The glory of God. Wow. And this is hope for today. David will be back to share a closing word with us in just a moment or two. First, Matt and I want to share a special home Bible study resource with you. And Matt, I really love this resource. Let's talk about it.
2: Why did God choose to destroy the first civilization, except Noah and his family, in this global catastrophe of the Genesis flood? The Bible is clear that this was his purpose, but why?
0: Find the answer inside David Hawking's engaging study of Genesis 1 through 11, titled The Beginning, From Creation to the Flood.
2: Yeah, was there a history of Earth that preceded the creation week? And why can we have confidence in the biblical teaching of divine authorship in creation versus the popular notions of evolution?
0: Again, answers inside The Beginning, From Creation to the Flood, by David Hawking.
2: How about lessons from creation that will build our faith and encourage our walk with the Lord today?
0: Yeah, you'll find them with supporting scriptures inside this book. Matt, our culture is incredibly, incredibly confused regarding values, ethics, right, and the meaning and purpose of life.
2: And one reason is our failure to understand the origin of human life.
0: And David tackles this concern inside The Beginning, From Creation to the Flood.
2: There's so much inside this 156-page work by my dad. The chapters cover the creation week.
0: Yeah, 6 days and a day of rest.
2: Right, the Garden of Eden and the fall of mankind.
0: And that's an outstanding study that gives understanding to the temptations we face today.
2: Sex, marriage, and human relationships, human depravity, and divine judgment.
0: And Matt, that really casts a light of understanding and comparison with our times today.
2: And more.
0: Matt, we cannot overstate the importance of Genesis 1 through 11.
2: And our featured book for May, The Beginning, From Creation to the Flood, takes you on a dramatic journey through it.
0: And the cost is $15. 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
2: And please pray for hope for today.
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0: And like David said, if today's message has stirred your heart, give your life to Jesus Christ. 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Don't play games with eternity. Call upon Jesus Christ, the Lord Jesus Christ, today. Wow. 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
5: I love a good spritz of perfume as much as any woman, but those delightful scents that enchant our noses may actually not make sense when it comes to our health. I'm Dr. Catherine Albrecht, back with some alarming new findings on perfume.

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1: Perfume, hairspray, nail polish, what do those products have in common? 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
2: Hi, I'm Johnny Erickson Tata. 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Her back hurt from carrying her 17-year-old disabled brother, Giovanni. After her father passed away, Christina knew her family could never afford a wheelchair for Giovanni. She was hopeless and exhausted. But as she watched our Wheels team fit her brother to his new wheelchair, Christina was moved to tears. She said, "Oh my goodness, with this wheelchair, I can now take my brother wherever I go." And Giovanni was ecstatic. That's what happens all the time on a Wheels outreach. Proverbs 14 says that he who is kind to the needy honors God. And I invite you to honor the Lord by helping those in need, just like Giovanni. 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

0: Jesus performed multiple signs and miracles to substantiate his identity, his purpose, and his power. Many of his listeners were convinced, but religious leaders only became angrier and more frustrated. What about you? What do you believe? Today on Truth for Life, Alistair Begg reviews the evidence and the responses.
1: I invite you to turn to the 12th chapter of the Gospel of John and to follow along as I read just a brief section from verse 20 to verse 26. John chapter 12 and verse 20. Now, among those who went up to worship at the feast were some Greeks. So these came to Philip, who was from Bethsaida in Galilee, and asked him, "Sir, we wish to see Jesus." Philip went and told Andrew. Andrew and Philip went and told Jesus. And Jesus answered them, "The hour has come for the Son of Man to be glorified. Truly, truly, I say to you, unless a grain of wheat falls into the earth and dies, it remains alone. But if it dies, it bears much fruit. Whoever loves his life loses it, and whoever hates his life in this world will keep it for eternal life.

0: If anyone serves me, he must follow me. And where I am, there will my servant be also. If anyone serves me, the Father will honor him. Amen. We thank you, Father, that you have left to us your word, that when your word is proclaimed, your voice is heard, that you are the God who speaks in such a way that even the dead, hearing your voice, may come to life. Accomplish, Lord, your purposes in our study this morning and this evening, we ask, for Jesus' sake. Amen. Well, you would have picked out our truly, truly there in verse 24. For those of you who are visiting, we started some time ago, I think, and we have been working our way through the Gospel of John considering these. Verse 24, truly, truly, I say to you, unless a grain of wheat falls into the earth and dies, it remains alone, but if it dies, it bears much fruit. And what Jesus is making clear here in this illustration is that his death is the basis, is the source of spiritual life to the world. That by his death, he brings life to the world. Now, in coming to each of these texts, we have been fairly repetitive in saying to one another, it is very important that we understand each of these in light of the wider perspective of the entirety of the Gospel of John. And we know that the stated purpose of John in writing this gospel is not an academic purpose, but it is an evangelistic purpose. And we know that from what he says in the 31st verse of chapter 20, quotes, Jesus did many other miraculous signs in the presence of his disciples, which are not recorded in this book. But these are written that you might believe that Jesus is the Christ, the Son of God, and that by believing, you may have life in his name. Now, each of the gospel writers, the synoptic writers, Matthew, Mark, and Luke, and John, have an express purpose in the way in which they unfold the material. And what John has provided for us is a highly concentrated perspective on the work of Jesus. And he has marshaled, if you like, under the direction of the Holy Spirit, the material that he provides for us in such a way that he presents these signs, not every sign, but approximately seven of these signs. He presents them, if you like, as evidence concerning the identity of Jesus, the purpose of Jesus, and the power of Jesus. These signs, this evidence, is to provide a basis for the response of faith, and the response of faith is then, in turn, to be seen by discovering life in his name. And so it's important that we keep this in mind, not only as we're listening to the Bible being taught, but as we're sharing the Bible with others, as we're telling other people, as I hope we are, when we have occasion to meet them, about Jesus. Because I find that people are very, very quick to say, often in rebuttal, that they're not prepared to take a leap into the dark. They understand, perhaps, the forcefulness or the enthusiasm that we may share with them, but we're not going to take a leap into the dark. And part of the privilege that is entrusted to us is to say, no, no, no, nobody wants you to take a leap into the dark. In fact, what the Bible is asking us to do is to step out of the darkness and into the light of life. Jesus says, I am the light of the world. He that follows me will not walk in darkness. So it's not leaping into the dark. It is stepping out of the dark into the embrace of Jesus. Now, what we've also said is that we need to consider each of these statements, not only within the framework of John's express purpose for his gospel, but also in light of the setting, the place in which we find it. It's important for us perhaps also to recognize, and you'll see this just by reading yourself, that this chapter, this 12th chapter of John, contains for us the last words and acts of Jesus that are conveyed in the public arena. This is John's final recording of what Jesus was doing and saying out, if you like, in the thoroughfares of life. When you turn from 12 into 13, then you find that he is now with his disciples. You then have the upper room discourse where he is preparing his disciples for the fact that I'm going away. Don't let your hearts be troubled. I'm going away, and so on. And then he prays in chapter 17. And then in chapter 18, we then come to the events of the Passion. Now, given that it is Jesus' closing public statements, if you like, as recorded by John, I think it's worth just noticing in verse 44 that Jesus is crying out to the world that he has come to. And what does he cry out in verse 44? Whoever believes in me, he says, believes not in me, but in him who sent me. And whoever sees me, sees him who sent me. I've come into the world as light, so that whoever believes in me may not remain in darkness. So that what Jesus has come to do as he steps out into the thoroughfare of life, as he approaches the closing stages of this, no surprise, he is still saying the same thing. And sometimes when you say that we as pastors keep saying the same thing over and over again, there is good precedent for that, because that's exactly what Jesus is doing. Now, I gathered my thoughts. I sat for a long time staring. I usually do. But I finally wrote down four words to help me. If they help you, then that's fine. If not, it just gives me a framework. First word is frustration. The second word is investigation. The third word is explanation. And the fourth word is application. But you don't need to worry about anything other than frustration. Not that you're going to be frustrated by this, although there is a possibility that you will be. Because what I found myself doing was going back through the Gospel of John to understand just why it is that here in chapter 12, you will find that the crowd is going out to meet Jesus. This is verse 18. This, incidentally, is why it's important for you to have your Bible. The reason why the crowd went out to meet him was that they heard he had done this sign. That is the sign of the raising of Lazarus, an unmistakable sign. And so the Pharisees said to one another, this is going nowhere. You see that you are gaining nothing. Look, the whole world has gone after him. We've been trying to shut this down for ages. And look at where we are. The world, the voice of the evil one, from the very beginning, seeking to disband that which God has put in place. Now, it's something of a paper chase, and I invite you to follow my little chase under the heading of frustration on the part of the Jews. Remember, he came to his own. His own did not receive him. Not only did they not receive him, but they opposed him. And they were actually filled with animosity towards him. Now, for example, in chapter 5, if you remember, we studied in part the healing of the invalid at the pool. That's chapter 5. The reaction to that on the part of the religious establishment was not solid. Verse 10 of chapter 5, now that day when the man was healed was the Sabbath. So the Jews said to the man who had been healed, we rejoice with you that after being an invalid for 38 years, you are now up and about. Now, if you don't have a Bible, you don't know whether they said that or not. If you have a Bible, you know they never said anything of the kind. They said, it is the Sabbath, and it's not lawful for you to take up your bed. In verse 16, the man, of course, had gone away and told the people what was going on. Verse 16, and this is why the Jews were persecuting Jesus, because he was doing these things on the Sabbath. And he says to them, well, you should just know that my Father works on the Sabbath. He makes the wind blow. He makes the sun rise. He puts the moon in its place. The oceans are under his control. And I, too, am working. Well, that frustrated them even further. Verse 18, this was why the Jews were seeking all the more to kill him, because not only was he breaking the Sabbath, but he was even calling God his own Father, making himself equal with God. Now, remember what John's purpose is? I've provided these things in order that you might believe that Jesus is the Christ and that by believing you might have life in his name. And they hear this and they say, no, we want nothing to do with that at all. We can move from 5 into chapter 7, where we have the record of Jesus at the Feast of the Booths. And on that occasion, we're told by John, there was a tremendous amount of muttering that was going on there in verse 12. And there was much muttering about Jesus among the people. While some said he's a good man, others said, no, he's leading the people astray. Yet, for fear of the Jews, no one spoke openly of him. And in fact, what they were seeking to do was arrest him. You can see that in verse 30. So they were seeking to arrest him, but no one laid a hand on him because his hour had not yet come. We'll come back to that later. Yet many of the people believed in him. They said, when the Christ appears, will he do more signs than this man has done? And the Pharisees heard the crowd muttering these things about him, and the chief priests and the Pharisees sent officers to arrest him. As you read on in the chapter, you find that there was a division among the people. When they heard these words, some of the people said, verse 40, this really is the prophet. Others said, this is the Christ. Some said, is the Christ to come from Galilee? It's interesting. It's the kind of thing you would have in a conversation, perhaps as you're sitting waiting for an airplane and somebody starts the conversation and they say the very same thing. Well, you know, I've given some thought to Jesus. I'm from a Muslim background. I actually believe that he was a prophet. And somebody says, well, he wasn't simply a prophet. He was actually the Messiah of God. Oh, says my Muslim friend, but I don't believe that. And then we have to say, well, who's right here? Is he simply a prophet? Or is he the actual incarnate Son of God? This is the Christ. But some said, is the Christ to come from Galilee? And then they have a big interchange about that. It's quite wonderful, actually. And then in verse 45, then the officers then came to the chief priests, who said to him, why did you not bring him? Because remember, they sent the officers to get Jesus. We're going to have to close him down. And the officers come back, and they don't have Jesus. Why didn't you bring Jesus? Well, they said, nobody ever spoke like this man. And the Pharisees said, oh, no, you're not telling me that you've swallowed this now as well. You guys, you're the officers. You're supposed to be taking care of this. Have you been deceived by him? Isn't that what some of our unbelieving friends say? You've just been deceived. You've swallowed a bill of goods. Have been deceived. Have any of the authorities of the Pharisees believed in him? What they're saying is this. You don't see any of us believing in Jesus. But the crowd, the ignorant crowd, the people that don't know the law, they're accursed. What a level of frustration, you see, when an individual wrestling with who Jesus is and what he's done decides again and again to have nothing to do with him. That might be where you are today. I don't know. Chapter 8, I told you it's a paper chase. Chapter 8 and verse 39. Jesus has told them that the truth is going to set you free. And you can read that on your own for homework. Eventually, it hits the point in verse 58. Jesus said to them, truly, truly, I say to you, before Abraham was, I am. Well, that did it. That was clarity, wasn't it? That pushes them over the edge. And so they picked up stones to throw at him. But Jesus hid himself and went out of the temple. How amazingly frustrating. Chapter 9 is fantastic, isn't it? You remember the man born blind. What a predicament this is for them, because the man can see, and they can see that the man can see. But they don't want to believe why it is that the man can see. The person says, you know, in fact, thinking of Wesley. Wesley was a vicar who had a problem with booze and a horrible bad temper while he was a vicar, because he was an unconverted minister. It was only when his heart was strangely warmed and he discovered the reality of who Jesus is that he discovered abstinence, as it turns out, And he began to get his temper by the power of the Holy Spirit under his control. But when he and his brother came to their mother and said, "We just actually have discovered who Jesus is," their mother said, "Oh, no, no, you've known who Jesus is for a long time. You're a minister, for goodness sake." They were unconverted ministers, offering the bread of life to people, having never eaten the bread themselves. And these individuals, who are the ones who should be declaring the work of the prophets and the fulfillment of their purposes, they are dumbfounded by the fact that this man who was born blind can now see. And once again, notice how gracious they are to him. Verse 32, "Never since the world began has it been heard that anyone opened the eyes of a man born blind. If this man were not from God, he could do nothing." This is the blind man speaking. "They answered him, 'You were born in utter sin, and you're going to teach us?' And they threw him out on the street." In chapter 10, you will remember, in response to the fact that Jesus declares himself to be the good shepherd, once again, instead of deciding to follow him, verse 31, they picked up stones again to stone him. And Jesus appeals to them. Logic. The Jews said to him, "It is not for a good work that we're going to stone you, but for blasphemy, because you, being a man, make yourself God." And Jesus actually points out to them, "If I'm not doing the works of my Father, then do not believe me. But if I do them, even though you do not believe me, believe the signs, believe the works, that you may know and understand that the Father is in me and I am in the Father." And again, they sought to arrest him. You see, the Jews who are opposing him are right to conclude that Jesus is claiming deity. That's their problem. They realize that he's actually declaring himself to be the Messiah. And they're right to recognize that claim. What they're wrong about is then assigning to him blasphemy. Because the irony actually is, they are the true blasphemers. They are within touching distance of the Messiah. They are the ones who have been present to see his miracles, to hear his words. And he is speaking clearly to them. He's compelling, if you like, them to think logically about things. Forget this idea that the way you become a Christian is you disengage your brain and put it under the seat and try and feel your way into something. No, not for a moment. And so we're told that he escaped, and he escaped from their hands, verse 39. He didn't escape to avoid pain, but he escaped to fulfill his purpose. Which brings us to chapter 11. Chapter 11, what a shame that there is no truly, truly in chapter 11. This is such a disappointment to me because I wanted to do chapter 11. But you know what has happened. And you know that in the interchange that takes place between Jesus and Martha and Mary, the striking question that falls right in the middle of it all, and it is a question for the ages, isn't it? Where Jesus, having said, "I am the resurrection and the life, whoever believes in me, even though he die, yet shall he live, and to everyone who lives and believes in me shall never die." And then here's the question, do you believe this? Do you believe this? He's not asking, do you believe in religion? He's not asking anything other than, do you believe this? Coming to a belief, which in John's terminology involves personally committing oneself to Jesus as Son of God, Savior, Lord, Lamb of God, and King.
1: 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I just want to say thank you for being direct and unapologetic in your teaching. 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The book is our way of saying thanks for your support. This little book turns your focus to the promises of Jesus so you can find rest for your weary soul. I'm Bob Lapine. Many of Jesus' listeners were convinced of who he was, and yet others refused to believe, regardless of what they heard or saw. Why is this? Tomorrow we'll review even more of the evidence and the responses. The Bible teaching of Alistair Begg is furnished by Truth for Life, where the learning is for living.
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3: You were sharing a story about your daughter, Sarah, and her incredible love for music. And, you know, I'm still smiling at the thought of not only what I learned about music therapy from what you shared, but Sarah's God-given talents to make music unto the Lord. Good for her.
2: Oh, good for all of us. And it is wonderful to think not only of how God has used music in Sarah's life, but how he uses music to soothe all of us in our times of distress.
3: Oh, absolutely. You know, in my darkest times, I sing to comfort myself. I sing my way through suffering. I give myself a hug and remind myself of brighter days ahead with the words of a beautiful hymn. And I think that's what we see happening in music therapy. Is that not true? Children with special needs, those who are overstimulated, agitated, crying. So often it's music that calms them down and settles their spirit. That's music therapy, right?
2: Oh, it sure is. And Johnny, God uses music to calm me down when I'm agitated as well. You know, when Sarah was born, she very quickly started dying. And in fact, we lived for the first 3 months of her life in the neonatal intensive care unit in the hospital. She was just so weak and could not even be removed from her life support system. And while Sarah was fighting for every weak, faint heartbeat, I was honestly fighting for my sanity. I mean, I was a strong Christian, or I thought I was a strong Christian before Sarah was born. But watching my baby die every day really put my faith to the test. And I know that Scripture told me in 2 Timothy 1:7 that God did not give me a spirit of fear, but one of power and one of love and one of a sound mind, which I held on to every day. But I was feeling like I was losing the battle in those 3 months. And at my darkest point in that journey, I remember just literally, verbally crying out to God next to Sarah's hospital bed. And in that very moment, it was almost as though I was watching a movie, and right on cue, the most beautiful harp music started to play.
3: From where?
2: Well, it sounded like from out of heaven, but I thought for sure it must be a CD. But as I listened, it just sounded too real to be a CD. I finally peeked my head out of Sarah's hospital room door, and lo and behold, the most beautiful harpist was sitting not far from her room with a full-sized harp playing hymns in the neonatal intensive care unit.
3: Oh, my goodness. Now, that's an answer to a desperate prayer of yours, isn't it?
2: Yeah, I knew it was God's answer for sure, sending that woman right at that very moment to be someone to calm me in my biggest storm. Years later, I went back to that same hospital, and as I was about to get on the elevator, who should come to the elevator but that same harpist dragging a full-size harp with her? I was then able to tell her, thank you for being the answer to my prayer so many years ago. And the two of us just stood in that elevator with tears in our eyes, praising God for the way he unites the body of Christ.
3: So God did a little bit of his own musical therapy on you that time, didn't he?
2: Oh, it really was a gift from heaven.
3: Friend listening, oh my goodness, I pray you'll find a creative way to use your gifts, maybe like that harpist with her concert grand harp, dragging it into a neonatal unit, oh my goodness. But however you do it, use your gifts to encourage somebody else today, right, Shauna?
2: That's right, Johnny.
3: Friend listening, please go directly to johnnyradio.org, where you can find all sorts of opportunities to put your spiritual gifts into action today.
4: With SRN News, I'm Jason Walker. United States imposing sanctions on Cuban President Miguel Diaz-Canel and four others. The action Thursday, the latest move by the Trump team to put pressure on the island's leadership. American Airlines is temporarily suspending some of its routes this summer. Here's Bill Alexander.
5: It's because steep jet fuel costs continue to strain carriers' budgets amid the war with Iran. In a statement, American said it had adjusted service for select routes in August and September and that impacted travelers would be offered alternative arrangements or refunds. American said the changes were in line with wider industry trends.
4: National Basketball Association banning two people for life from all of its arenas. That's one reason, but one of them was arrested after running onto the court during game one of the NBA Finals. This is SRN News.
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9: One day, God is going to accomplish the ultimate makeover when the Bible says we shall be like him.
10: We know our sins and shortcomings all too well. We know we're far from perfect. But coming up, Pastor Greg Laurie says there's a better day coming.
9: Everything you've ever struggled with will be gone. The sinful nature, gone. Your doubts, gone. Your pain, gone. Everything gone. The ultimate makeover, because God sees you for what you can become.

0: If you really believe Jesus could come back at any moment, would it change how you live today? That's what Pastor Greg Laurie explores on this edition of A New Beginning. It's not about guessing dates or decoding headlines. It's about being ready. Pastor Greg offers some fresh perspective and a helpful reminder that Jesus isn't coming back for a perfect person, just a prepared one. So open your Bible now and join us for a hopeful look at the signs of the times.
1: All right, well, let's grab our Bibles. We're going through the epistles of John, 1st, 2nd, and 3rd. And the title of my message is Signs of the Last Days and Why You Shouldn't Panic. All around us are signs of the times pointing to the fact that Jesus is coming again. So here's point number one. The return of Jesus Christ should cause us to want to live godly lives. 1 John 3:2. Beloved, now we're the children of God. It's not yet been revealed what we shall be, but we know when he's revealed, we'll be like him, for we'll see him as he is. Everyone that has this hope in him purifies himself just as he is pure. So makeovers are very popular these days. They do home makeovers. There's TV shows dedicated to the theme of making your home over. And then they do wardrobe makeovers and changing your appearance. One day, God is going to accomplish the ultimate makeover when the Bible says we shall be like him. There's coming a day when we will see Jesus Christ face to face. And at that moment, everything you've ever struggled with will be gone. The sinful nature, gone. Your doubts, gone. Your pain, gone. Everything gone. The ultimate makeover, because God sees you for what you can become. I don't know if you've ever seen the amazing sculpture of David. It's one of the most magnificent things I've ever seen. It's gigantic. And it's hard to believe that a single man did that out of a single slab of marble. And in fact, the piece of marble that Michelangelo sculpted David out of was considered flawed by other sculptors who rejected it, but Michelangelo chose it. And as he was walking around it and looking at the slab of marble, he said to one of the workers, "I see David." And the worker said, "I don't see anything. I just see a slab of marble." Michelangelo said, "Yes, but I see David." See, he saw what he could make out of the slab of marble. And God sees what he can make out of you. You see flaws, especially if you have a magnifying mirror. Those are scary, aren't they? I shaved the other day. That's good, clean shave. I looked in the magnifying mirror. Oh, man, this is sad. Right half my face was a full beard. No, it wasn't that bad. But, you know, you realize, oh, I didn't see clearly as I thought I did. And so we see the flaws. God sees them too. But he also sees the potential. He sees what you can become. And in the same way, as we think about the last days, we should be thinking about what we should be doing. Sometimes we get caught up in the minutiae of prophetic events and their order, and we argue about this and that, and we miss the big picture. The big picture is, if I really believe Jesus Christ could come back at any moment, it should affect the way that I live. He that has this hope purifies himself even as he is pure. Or cleans himself up. Let's say you had a very important guest coming over to your house for dinner tonight, and they were going to arrive at 5 o'clock. You would have your house spick and span. You would have everything organized. You would have everything ready for this important guest that was coming to your home. So as we wait for Christ, we want to clean our life up if necessary and get rid of any things that don't belong there. Romans 13, 12 says, "The night is almost gone. The day of salvation will soon be here. So remove your dark deeds like dirty clothes and put on the shining armor of right living." And if we really believe Jesus is coming, we will not be sinless, but we should sin less. Let me say that again. If we really believe Jesus is coming, we will not be sinless, but we should sin less. Look at 1 John 3. Whoever commits sin also commits lawlessness, and sin is lawlessness. And you know that he was manifested to take away our sin, and in him there is no sin. Whoever abides in him does not sin. Whoever sins has neither seen him nor known him. Wait, hold on now. Are you saying if I'm a real Christian waiting for Christ to come back, I should not sin? Well, not exactly. Because earlier in 1 John 1:8, we read, if we say we have no sin, we deceive ourselves and the truth is not in us. So clearly we sin. Even after we're Christians, we sin. So what is John saying here? That if you are abiding in him, you will not sin. Well, in the original language, it's explained. It would better be translated, whoever habitually sins or whoever practices sin, you see. So it's not a person that sins, it's a person that lives in sin, that practices sin, it is unapologetic about sin. Maybe they even celebrate that sin. John is saying, you can't live that way and call yourself a true believer. The theological term for it is antinomianism. It's basically the mentality that says, I'm a Christian, I'm saved, I'm forgiven, therefore I can do whatever I want. Well, that is not true. That's unbiblical. That's what John is dealing with here. He says, if that's the case, if you're living comfortably in sin without any desire to repent, then you don't know him. Again, that's antichrist. In other words, it's instead of Christ thinking. It would be like joining a gym. And so you get, you know, the best outfit possible. You get the ultimate shoes and you get the giant water bottle. What's the thing with these giant water bottles? They just get bigger and bigger. They're made out of metal. They weigh 30 pounds. I saw someone the other day carrying a big Sparklets bottle on their shoulder, you know, just in case I get dehydrated for 4 minutes. Like, drinking fountains still exist. There is water out there somewhere, but no, we have to carry the giant water bottles, but I digress. So you got the outfit, you got the shoes, you know, and then you're in the gym and you take selfies of yourself. Selfie. Don't, please, if you go to a gym, don't take selfies of yourself. How many of you do that? No, don't raise your hand. It's because you would raise your hand. You know, hashtag fit for life, shut up. Just shut up and work out and get out. Okay, just please. But what if you joined a gym and then you just ate donuts? You go in, but you ate donuts at a place next door. And so you're getting in shape, just the wrong shape. You're in more the shape of a pear. Well, that would be antinomianism. In other words, oh, well, I belong to a gym. That's all I need. I have membership in a gym. No, you got to go to the gym and you got to work out. You got to do what you got to do to get in the right shape. And there are people that say, well, I'm a Christian. I prayed that little prayer at a Harvest Crusade 10 years ago, you know, and I'm going to heaven. Now I can live like hell. Doesn't work that way. If you're a true Christian, you'll want to walk with Christ. You'll never be sinless, but you should sin less and purify yourself, clean yourself up as you wait for him to return.
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3: If you've had your life changed because of Harvest Ministries, would you let Pastor Greg know? 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
1: Abiding in Christ is the golden key to spiritual growth. You know, we're always looking for the shortcut. to spiritual growth. Like, how am I going to become a greater man or woman of God? Well, that's a good thing to think about and want to be. But there's no shortcuts. It's literally every day getting up and putting one foot in front of the other and walking with God. As one person put it, long obedience in the same direction. There's no shortcut. It's going to take time. But what better way to spend your time than walking with the Lord? Every day I get up, I'm going to read the Word of God. Every day I get up, I'm going to pray. Every day I get up, I'm going to want to be more Christ-like. It's being a vital part of the church. It's regularity. It's consistency. Abide means to sink your roots deeply into something. It means to stay in a given place, to remain or to continue. Like, let's say I planted a tree in my front yard, and I watched it start to grow and watered it. And I thought, yeah, you know, this would be better in the backyard. So I dig it up, take it to the backyard, plant it there, leave it there for a couple of days. Oh, man, it was better in the front yard. I pluck it up again, pull it back, put it in the front yard. Oh, I don't know. I'm going back to the back. After four or five times of doing this, that tree is dead because you've not let the tree get rooted. And we uproot ourselves. Oh, I'm here. Now I'm going to move over there. And now I'm going to read the Bible. Now I'm not going to read the Bible. I'm going to pray. I'm not going to pray. I'm going to be in this church. I'm going to be in that church. I'm going to be in another church. You're not abiding. You need to sink your roots deeply into Christ. And that is the secret to spiritual growth. Someone sums it up perfectly. Blessed or happy is the man that walks not in the counsel of the ungodly, nor stands in the way of sinners, or sits in the seat of the scornful, but his delight is in the word of the Lord, and in it does he meditate day and night. He will be like a tree planted by the rivers of water that brings forth fruit in his season, and whatever he does shall prosper. See, it's all there, right there in Psalm 1. He doesn't walk in ungodly counsel. He doesn't let this culture tell him how to live or how to think. But instead, his delight is in God's word. And then he meditates in it day and night. Now, to meditate means to fill your mind with, biblically. Now, in Eastern mysticism, to meditate means to empty your mind while wearing Lululemon. But while you have your giant metal bottle of water next to you. But to meditate in the Bible means to fill your mind with the word of God. In God's word, he meditates day and night. And he's like that tree planted by the rivers of water. And then this amazing promise of answered prayer, if you abide in Christ. Jesus says in John 15, if you abide in me and my words abide in you, you shall ask what you will and it shall be done unto you. Another translation of that same statement of Christ from an expanded Greek translation would go as follows. Jesus speaking, if you maintain a living communion with me and my word is at home in you, you shall ask at once for yourself whatever your heart desires and it will be yours. Wow. Whatever my heart desires, yeah, that's what Jesus said. But what am I doing? I'm studying his word. It's at home in my life. I'm learning to think biblically. Thus, I'll start praying biblically and asking for the things God wants me to have, and it will be mine. All of this comes from abiding in him. That's what we're called to do as we await the Lord's return. So let me conclude this message. If you feel far from God, he hasn't gone anywhere. He's ready to forgive you, and this is about a relationship with him. Let's say, to illustrate, you had the worst boyfriend of all time. First of all, he was unattractive. He insulted you instead of complimenting you. He was always late. He chewed with his mouth open. Everything you don't want a guy to do, this guy did. But, you know, there weren't any other prospects, so for some unknown reason, you stayed with this dude, right? And then one day, a really wonderful man came along. He was handsome. He was caring. He was complimentary. He loved you. He appreciated you. And then one day he said, could I become your boyfriend? And before he could finish the sentence, you said, yes. Was it hard to break up with that old boyfriend? Easiest thing you ever did. Why? A better guy came along. That's us before we know Christ. You know, we're living in sin. We've learned to put up with it. We don't even enjoy it anymore. Oh, sure, when we first started crossing those lines and we started breaking those rules and trying this and trying that, there was a little pleasure, but it was a short-lived pleasure, and now it's just miserable. We don't like the parties anymore. We don't like that feeling of being under the influence of alcohol or drugs anymore. We don't like these so-called friends that could care less about us anymore. We don't like it, but we don't know what to do. And then Jesus Christ comes along and says, follow me. And we turn our back on it. It's as simple as that. That was my life at the age of 17, 10 years ago. And a few more. But I was partying, I was drinking, I was doing drugs. And I hated it. And then I heard about Jesus. And then I heard the gospel. And then I believed and everything changed for me. Someone better came along. Why are you living in your sinful lifestyle? You don't even enjoy it anymore and you know it. Why don't you just say, I'm done with this and follow Christ? Well, will I have to give up anything to follow Jesus? Yes. How about this? You'll have to give up hell so you can go to heaven. Does that seem like a good deal? Give up hopelessness and replace it with hope. Give up hatred and bitterness and replace it with love and forgiveness. Give up emptiness and replace it with fulfillment. That sounds like a pretty good deal to me. Whatever you give up to follow Jesus will be more than made up for. So in a moment, we're going to pray, and I'm going to give you an opportunity to believe in Jesus if you haven't done that yet. Maybe some of the things I've said today, you're hearing this for the first time. You've never heard this stuff before. Good. Glad you came. Now you need to respond to it. Let's all pray. Father, I pray that your Holy Spirit will speak to the heart of every person here. Every person listening, watching, wherever they are, if they don't know you yet, let this be the moment they believe. While our heads are bowed and our eyes are closed and we're praying, how many of you would say right now, I need Jesus. I'm ready to ask Christ to come into my life. If you want Christ to come into your life, if you want him to forgive you of your sin, if you want to go to heaven when you die, if you want to find the meaning and purpose of life, I want you to pray this prayer after me. In fact, let's all pray this prayer together. We'll all pray it in a show of support for those that are praying it for the first time. Just pray these words. Lord Jesus, I know that I'm a sinner, but I know that you're the Savior who died on the cross for my sin and rose again from the dead. I turn from my sin now. I choose to follow you from this moment forward as my Savior and Lord, as my God and my friend. Thank you for hearing this prayer and answering this prayer. In Jesus' name I pray. Amen.

0: 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Well, Pastor Greg, we're so happy to make available your revealing book called Jesus Revolution. And we can even include a copy of the film of the same name. Let me read you a comment we received. This listener wrote, "My husband and I took my 86-year-old father to see the movie. Before it started, I handed him some tissue. He asked, why? I told him he would probably get emotional during the movie because that was the era of his salvation. Well, Dad chuckled at me, you know, as 86-year-old fathers are likely to do. But when the movie was over, he had used up all the tissue. Thank you very much. I thought, what a great example of how that movie has touched many, many people. It touched me. I used up some tissue. It was a very moving film, and so is the book called Jesus Revolution.
1: Yes. Well, I'm thankful the movie got through to him. You know, it's interesting how people of all ages love it. Older folks remember it. But then younger people connect to it as though it's current. And when we were making the film, even though this is a period piece set in the 70s, I said to the director, John Irwin, we need to do this in a way where it feels current and contemporary. And as I've spoken to so many young people who've been moved by it, I can see that we hit the mark. So 86-year-old man, young people, across the generational lines, it touched people, and we're thankful for that. It's a story of the last great spiritual awakening in America called the Jesus Movement or the Jesus Revolution. And it's a book called Jesus Revolution, written with Ellen Vaughn, a prolific, outstanding writer that goes into the backdrop of the time, the culture, things that were happening historically, as well as the incredible move of God and how it actually came about. You know, it's been said, the fame of revival spreads the flame of revival. So our hope was if we told a revival story through the book and then through the film, our prayer was that it would inspire another spiritual awakening. And we have seen revival-like things come as a result of people seeing this film. So we're praying that God will continue to use it. So if you haven't read the book, I want to send you a copy for your gift of any size. Whatever you send, we will respond and say thanks by rushing you your copy of the Jesus Revolution book. 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

0: have everything, or heck, get one for yourself. 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
1: Do you manage your time, or does time manage you?
2: From the moment I wake up, I start checking off items on my mental to-do list. Still, my kitchen only seems to stay clean when nobody's home. Sometimes I wish my family could just move out for a week so I could experience the sweet relief of walking in and seeing every dish in its place and every countertop wiped clean. The laundry area, ditto. Like dirty dishes, the laundry train never ends. Between housekeeping, working, driving the kids all over creation, from music lessons, gymnastics, play practice, and Cub Scouts, I feel like I live in the land of the time starved.
1: The Bible says we can find more purpose in life by abiding in Jesus. That means getting a grip on what you actually have time to do or not do. It means allowing God to craft each day alongside you, knowing that He does not intend for you to be exhausted by daily tasks. He is a kind Father who looks out for your best interests. And by making God's priorities your priorities, He'll take your obedience and maximize it in unimaginable ways. Read the Bible to find out God's plan on how to manage your time. 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

0: 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God is still on the throne, and prayer changes things. Today, Micah Van Hus and Lise Cutshaw continue their discussion of the unseen realm and the war of the princes. 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
1: Welcome today to another Watchmen on the Wall program. I'm Lise Cutshaw, editor of Prophecy in the News magazine, among other things, and we have with us again today Micah Van Hus, author of many Marginal Mysteries books, and also the person who oversees Marginal Mysteries at Southwest Radio Ministries. He today is talking with us about his new DVD, War of the Princes, Jesus and the Bulls of Bashan. And as I said yesterday, if that does not tantalize you and pique your interest, nothing will. But maybe that's not true. I have a feeling that all that he has to say will pique your interest. Welcome, Micah.
2: Thank you, Lise. Those are mighty kind words, and doubt they're true, but we'll try to make them.
1: He will dazzle you and amaze you, and it will all be scripturally based. Yesterday, we talked about many things, Micah, including Exodus and courtrooms and princes over all the nations, or 70-some nations. Can you give us a quick overview of that? And then I'd like to talk to you a bit about Jesus.
2: Absolutely. Yesterday, we talked about the Divine Council, the primary example of that in Scripture, 1 Kings 22:19-22, that God uses spiritual beings to help administer the earth and make decisions, just like they did for Nebuchadnezzar in Daniel chapter 4. We also talked primarily about the curse of the Tower of Babel, the separation of the nations, the curse of the princes, the fallen angels being placed in charge of the Gentile nations, and God choosing Israel as his own nation. Again, Deuteronomy 32, verses 8 and 9. So that's what we went over, and we brought it down to Jesus being crucified on the cross, not only by Satan, but also by the bulls of Bashan, the princes of the nations. They are called the bulls of Bashan many places in the Old Testament. Psalm 22 was our primary example. They're called cows of Bashan in Amos 4. But these are the fallen angel rulers of the nations that we see in the Old Testament at the cross in the spiritual realm.
1: So at the cross, these princes were there among the people who were, I guess, cheering on his crucifixion. Can you tell us why, and I think you have some interesting scripturally based ideas about this, why Jesus came to the earth? It's not just one reason, as most of us grasp pretty clearly. What were the reasons he came to earth?
2: Jesus came to the earth for three primary reasons. We Christians have always been taught that Jesus came to save us from our sins, to reverse the curse of death brought on humankind by Adam through the garden, through the Nakash, the serpent tempting Eve, and Eve tempting Adam, and Adam willingly choosing sin, not accidentally. So Jesus came to reverse the curse of death, and I'm very thankful that Jesus did come to do that. There are two other reasons that Jesus came to the earth. We talked all about one of them yesterday, and we just mentioned it. That's to reverse the curse of the Tower of Babel. Jesus also came to reverse the curse of the Watchers in Genesis chapter 6. So since we've already talked yesterday and a little bit today about the curse of Babel, let's finish up that one. Jesus came to reverse the curse of Babel, and we saw yesterday how he was crucified. The bulls of Bashan were defeated at the cross. Again, Colossians 2:15 says that Jesus spoiled the principalities and powers. And of course, the principalities and powers from Ephesians are the bulls of Bashan. They are the princes of the nations, the 70 plus fallen angels after the Tower of Babel. So Jesus defeats them. Also with the curse of Babel, you have the situation with language. The world's divided into 70 nations, and instantaneously, the world is speaking 70 different languages after the Tower of Babel. Well, to fix that curse, Jesus has to fix the language.
1: And bring it all back together.
2: Right. How many disciples does Jesus send out into the world? He sends 70. And in a separate instance, when his disciples speak, they speak with tongues as of fire. Everyone hears the disciples speak in their own language. Regardless of what the disciples say, different languages hear their own language. Jesus has reversed the curse of the Tower of Babel through that, through the language, and also through defeating the bulls of Bashan, the princes. Let's go ahead and go to the curse of the watchers. So Genesis chapter 6 is where we primarily get the story of the angels that sinned an incursion into the bloodline of mankind. Now, this is what set me off 25 years ago now. Every year I say it, it gets a year longer, of studying the weird stuff. I grew up in Baptist churches. I was always taught in Sunday school that God chose Noah to survive the flood because he was righteous. And Noah was righteous. Scripture does say that in Genesis 6. But Genesis 6 also says something else. Verse 9, it says Noah was perfect in his generations.
1: Mm-hmm.
2: Well, what does that mean? And I was home from an Iraq deployment, and my brother showed me that in the King James. He showed me Noah was perfect in his generations. Like, what in the world? Well, you look five verses before that, Genesis 6, 4, there were giants in the earth in those days, and also after that. When the sons of God came in unto the daughters of men and had children with them, the same were mighty men of old, men of renown. So there is a breeding into the human bloodline of the angels, and you have the Nephilim, the giant offspring they produce. And five verses later, when it says Noah was perfect in his generations, that's exactly what Scripture is talking about. His bloodline had not been tainted with that of the angels. His bloodline had not been tainted with that of the Nephilim.
1: His bloodline was perfect.
2: Yes, and so that is one of the reasons, probably the primary reason, but that would be a little speculation, that God chose Noah to survive the flood. He was righteous, and his bloodline was pure. When you understand this giant worldview, it makes so much of Scripture comes to light and makes sense. Let's talk about the biggest argument against. There are a lot of people, I know many of them, obviously, who say that these sons of God in Genesis 6 are humans. They're not angels. There's no way angels would even be able to reproduce with human women. Well, first of all, Genesis 6 says they did, so that's my primary evidence. The idea that the sons of God, the Bnei HaElohim in the Hebrew, are humans, it's a very flawed view. First of all, folks will say that these sons of God are the godly human line of Seth. It doesn't explain how you have giant offspring between the sons of Seth and human women. It also doesn't explain why God sends a flood to destroy the earth. If you have godly men having children, why would you wipe the earth out?
1: Right.
2: No, it was because the bloodline of humanity and the animals were being tainted, corrupted, utterly corrupted through this.
1: And now, people were corrupt.
2: Now, more so than what I just said about the two reasons why these are not humans, more so, let's back this up with Scripture. People will tell me, well, these were demon-possessed men. That's how they were able to sexually procreate. Well, okay. Let's go further into Scripture. Scripture is full of the angels that sinned in the days of Noah. That specific wording, the angels that sinned in the days of Noah. Let's get into it. Isaiah chapter 24 prophesies that the Messiah will visit the angels that sinned, the angels that are chained up in the abyss, the Messiah will visit them. Well, Scripture even fulfills that. 1 Peter chapter 18, verses 19, 20, and 21. It says Jesus was put to death in the flesh and quickened by the Spirit. So Jesus dies on the cross. His body is in the grave for 3 days, but his spirit is on the earth for 3 days. And he goes down into hell and he proclaims his victory over the spirits that made trouble in the days of Noah.
1: To the captives.
2: So if you're going to say that the Bnei HaElohim in Genesis 6, where the verse literally says they had giant children with women, if you're going to say those are humans, then you have to tell me what these angels that sinned in the days of Noah were that Jesus went and proclaimed his victory over. There's more verses. 2 Peter chapter 2, verse 4. 2 Peter 2, 4 talks about the angels chained up in Tartarus in the days of Noah, on to verse 5. Again, we have the angels who are chained up in the abyss from the days of Noah. There's more. The primary one is Jude 1, 6. And the angels, which kept not their first estate, but left their own habitation, he hath reserved in everlasting chains under darkness. And then in verse 7, which is a much overlooked verse, it says, they sought strange flesh.
1: Yes.
2: The angels sought strange flesh. The angels that are chained up in the days of Noah, they sought strange flesh. They were seeking sexual union outside of God's special boundaries. I'm going to quit banging people over the head for saying that these are humans in Genesis 6. I have just given many scripture verses that talk about these angels that sinned in the days of Noah, the giant offspring that they had, the strange flesh that they sought. Scripture fully backs up that these are angels in Genesis 6. So Jesus comes to reverse the curse of the watchers. There are a number of the non-canonical texts that give much more detail what these angels did in Genesis 6. Without reading those texts, it says they taught all kinds of forbidden knowledge to mankind. Abortion, writing, astronomy, astrology, makeup, weapons, armor. I mean, I could go on roots and the cutting of roots, the study of the sun, moon, stars. There was all kinds of forbidden knowledge that these watchers taught to humanity. And it also goes on to say that the giants began to corrupt humanity when humans could no longer satiate them. They would drink their blood. The giants began to sin against the animals. Those are non-canonical. I don't take those as inspired. Scripture does say that the giants ate humans. And a lot of Christians don't realize that. That backs up the idea of what these non-canonical books are talking about.
1: And are the giants the watchers?
2: The watchers are the angels, the fathers. The giants are the offspring of the angels and the human women, the Nephilim. The Nephilim are half human, half angel. That's a good point to not be confused. The watchers are the angels, the fathers. The Nephilim, the giants, are the sons and daughters that they had through human women. So we do see this knowledge in Scripture in kind of a backhanded, roundabout way. At least there, I think Revelation 20 and 17 is a direct reference.
1: So angels didn't just teach bad things.
2: Well, it depends
1: on what.
2: What do you consider makeup? Something that, I mean, it all depends on, I guess, your culture and your point of view. If they taught knowledge that mankind was not supposed to be taught immediately, was it bad? Were the angels allowed to do that? You know, some of it maybe. I mean, you got astrology and astronomy. One of those is bad and one is not.
1: Right.
2: What we consider good and bad. So the angels left their first estate, according to Jude. We could go through each individual technology, but again, I don't think the angels were supposed to share. And of course, in the mythologies, we have Prometheus, who grabs divine fire from heaven and brings it and shares it with mankind because Prometheus is feeling bad for mankind. So that's kind of an echo of scripture right there.
1: We are talking today with Micah Van Hus about princes, about angels, and we are urging everyone to get Micah's new DVD, War of the Princes, Jesus and the Bulls of Bashan. It is based on much material from his Angels Eternal book, and you could order that at the same time or just the DVD at swrc.com or by calling us at 1-800-652-1144, 1-800-652-1144. Now we're going to swing back to you, Micah, because we were very involved in discussions about the Watchers and the Nephilim.
2: So Jesus has not yet reversed the curse of the Watchers. We've seen where he's reversed the curse of Babel. He has also reversed the curse of death, where he died for our sins so that we may live, not of anything that we can do on our own, Ephesians 2, 8, and 9. For by grace are you saved through faith, not of works, lest any man should boast. So Jesus reverses the curse of death. In Genesis 3, he reverses the curse of Babel from Deuteronomy 32. But we've talked about the watchers, the curse of the watchers, what they did to the earth. God sent a flood to cleanse the earth from what they did and their offspring, the Nephilim. But Jesus hasn't reversed that curse yet. Not only do you have to deal with the watchers as Jesus, you also have to deal with their offspring, the Nephilim. Pre-flood, giants died in the flood, and the war of the giants, according to non-canonical writings, Gabriel the archangel, caused the giants to go to war with themselves and kill each other off, and whatever didn't die in that war died in the flood. The offspring of the watchers are the demons that now roam the earth. And I've skipped a lot, so let me talk a little bit about that. I like to build up to that mystery, but let's go ahead and tell everybody. Demons and fallen angels are not the same thing. Satan is not a demon. Satan is a fallen angel, a prince of demons. So the demons are the spirits of the giants. They are half angel, half human. The non-canonical writings say that there was no place for the demons, the spirits of the giants in heaven. So they were destined to roam the earth, to cause trouble among mankind, seeking to inhabit places and never being satiated. So again, we get this picture of demons. Now, again, I don't take that as inspired, but I do believe that's correct history. There are many of the ancient writings that talk about demons being the spirits of the giants, the dead giants. My other DVD that goes along with this in Angels Eternal, The Realm of the Dead, is where we talk all about the demons, yes. The giants that inhabit hell. Scripture has three verses that talk about the giants, the Rephaim, the Gibborim in hell. So these are demons. We're skipping a lot of that because we've already talked about that, and you can get the DVD that goes with the DVD we're talking about today, War of the Princes. The other DVD is Realm of the Dead, where we get into the giants in hell, their demonic origins, the spirits of the giants. So Jesus has to defeat the demons as well to deal with the watchers. And in fact, Jesus is the very first person in all of Scripture to cast out a demon. At the synagogue in Capernaum, he cast out the demon there. And Jesus is staking his claim over the realm of the dead, saying, I am here, and this war, we're about to win it. To defeat the watchers and the demons, let's bring it back to later in Jesus's ministry, just before his crucifixion, Matthew chapter 16. This is after the transfiguration. He was transfigured on a high mountain. Most folks believed that was Mount Tabor. I have been there. I've seen Mount Tabor. It is 1,800 feet tall. Mount Hermon is very close by, and it is 9,000 feet tall. And Jesus and his disciples were in the region of Caesarea Philippi just before Matthew chapter 16. So I believe that Jesus is at the base of Mount Hermon. In fact, there's another evidence. Many people have been to the gates of hell. It is the Grotto of Pan in northern Israel, and it's what the Greeks called the gates of hell. It's a giant gaping hole in the mountain. It's black. It's where they used to cast the goats that they sacrificed down into the hole. All kinds of Pan and Baal worship took place in the valley at the base of Mount Hermon. And so those are the gates of hell. Well, Jesus, in Matthew chapter 16, who do men say that I am? Who do you say that I am? And Peter says, thou art the Christ, the Son of the living God. And Jesus says, on this rock I will build my church.
1: And he was standing, literally.
2: So I'm speculating that he's talking about the rock, the mountain. Let's talk through that. On this rock I will build my church. Catholics, this is a schism in Christianity for the last 2,000 years. Catholics believe that the rock to which Jesus was talking about was Peter. Jesus says, on this rock, on Peter, I will build my church. And that is where Catholics get the papacy. Peter is the first pope. And so the papacy is the rock on which the church is built, according to Catholicism. I don't agree with that. Protestants, of which I am a Protestant, like most Protestants, will say that the rock is what Peter said. Thou art the Christ, the Son of the living God. And Jesus will build his church on that statement. Now, I agree with the statement, but I don't think that's what Jesus was saying. Jesus says, on this rock, I will build my church. He is standing at the gates of hell. And I can see Jesus pointing at the mountain of Hermon, at those rocks. I've been there. It's a giant rock cliff with a gaping hole at the base of Mount Hermon. Jesus says, on this rock, I will build my church. Jesus is declaring his victory over the watchers who descended on that very mountain in the days of Noah. The non-canonical writings talk about the watchers descending on Mount Hermon, and it is known in all cultures that that is where the mountain of the gods, where the gods descended, Mount Hermon. So Jesus is saying, on this rock, I will build my church. Well, does he do it? He absolutely does it. Because as we said in 1 Peter chapter 3, Jesus goes down into hell, Sheol portion of Tartarus. I'm not 100% sure which, but he goes down into hell. And again, this is my study of my other DVD, Realm of the Dead, What is Hell? Quickly, there's three different places that are hell. The word hell doesn't appear in the Hebrew or the Greek. I'm not saying three different levels of punishment. I'm saying three different locations. In the original Hebrew and Greek, you don't see the word hell. Hell is an English word that combines all three locations, and it really confuses us. Hell is Sheol, Tartarus, and Gehenna. Sheol is the realm of the dead where humans went after they died. Unredeemed humans go there after they died. And in fact, in the Old Testament before Christ, righteous humans went to Sheol after they died. And we see this in Luke 16. We have two sections of Sheol. We have Abaddon and Abraham's bosom. And a great gulf is fixed between the two. This is Luke 16.
1: Poor man, Lazarus.
2: The rich man and Lazarus. Jesus goes down into Sheol in 1 Peter chapter 3, and he proclaims his victory over the angels that made trouble in the days of Noah. And then he takes the righteous dead that are in Abraham's bosom, the righteous portion of Sheol, and he ascends up through the gates of hell on top of Mount Hermon, and he takes them to heaven from the top of Mount Hermon. He ascends the same place that the watchers descended. And the fact that Jesus descended into hell is backed up in Scripture. Ephesians chapter 4, verses 8 through 10. Jesus, first, before he ascended, he descended into the lower parts of the earth, and he led captivity captive. So Ephesians also tells us that Jesus went into Sheol, and he grabbed the righteous dead, and he took them up to heaven from there. Revelation chapter 1, verse 18 says that Jesus has the keys to death and hell, Thanatos and Hades. So Jesus uses those keys, however you can metaphorically use keys in the spiritual realm for the gates of hell. Jesus has those keys. He took them from Thanatos, the ancient Greek god of the underworld. Hades is the god of hell. Thanatos was the god of death. I believe I'm correct on that. Jesus has their keys and he leads captivity captive. Again, this is scripture. Revelation 1:18 is where he has the keys. Ephesians 4:8 through 10 is where he leads the captivity captive from the lower parts of the earth. And he ascends up through the gates of hell at the Grotto of Pan on top of Mount Hermon. And he ascends into heaven with them. That's when he says, on this rock, I will build my church. He is symbolically defeating the watchers and their demonic offspring in that. How do we know the righteous dead are in Abraham's bosom? First of all, we have the story of Lazarus. Samuel is summoned up in the Witch of Endor encounter, and Jesus says to the thief, or the malefactor, thief is kind of a misinterpretation. Jesus says to the malefactor on the cross next to him, today you will be with me in paradise. So when that malefactor dies, he is in Abraham's bosom. And when Jesus goes down to get all the righteous dead out of Abraham's bosom, the malefactor is part of that group. So Jesus, ascending on top of Mount Hermon to heaven, has defeated the watchers. Jesus came for three reasons, primarily: to reverse the curse of death, the serpent in the garden, Adam and his choice; the curse of Babel, the language and the princes of the nations, of which Jesus inherits the kingdoms because the princes had them that weren't Israel; and then the curse of the watchers and their demonic offspring. Jesus has reversed three curses.
1: So the War of the Princes is the title of this DVD. Is that the war, this final war?
2: The War of the Princes is won by the Prince of Peace. It is Jesus Christ who has defeated the principalities and powers. Again, Colossians 2:15, Jesus spoiled principalities and powers. So when we say symbolically defeating the watchers on Mount Hermon, it's not complete until his resurrection after the crucifixion on the cross. If you remember the movie The Passion of the Christ, at the moment that Jesus dies, Satan is seen in the spiritual realm, realizing he's been defeated. I would say it's at the moment of the resurrection. Buddha did not resurrect. Other people, other gods of old did not resurrect. Jesus Christ is the God who created life and death here on the earth, and he has the power to overcome, and he did. And that is what separates him, sets him apart from all other gods of mythology, all of the pagan gods, the princes of this world, Satan himself, Shemyaza, who was the leader of the watchers in Genesis 6. Jesus conquers death. Again, the study of angelology. I've had a pastor, and I know plenty of people have pastors who skip over the weirder verses in scripture, and I'm not going to, you know, bonk those pastors over the head. I do know that neglecting this type of study produces a faith that is immature. We come to Christ, and discipleship should be such a way that we continue to grow. And without studying what scripture says, I think you can only grow so much. Not all that pales in comparison to the fact that Jesus Christ has come to save mankind from their sin. I'm not going to fault somebody for not studying the weird stuff. Jesus Christ is the central point of all of history and all of scripture. It is my hope that everyone comes to know him as their personal savior. And I recommend that before any of this weird stuff. I believe God's called me to study this. And I'd much rather talk about biblical mysteries than the latest football game scores. And not studying this stuff produces a faith that is shallow. Angelology, it's an important study because it magnifies who Christ is. We talk about the princes of the nations, the Satan, the prince of this world, the divine council. It all goes to show that if you realize Jesus Christ is more powerful than all of these entities, he is the King of Kings, he's the Prince of Princes. He is more powerful than any of it. If you put it into that perspective, all of a sudden the study on angels becomes much more important.
1: I do believe, as you do, that part of our sanctification process, I know that's a big word, of growing as Christians and believers in Jesus, I think part of that is digging into the deeper aspects of Scripture. And asking questions and asking God questions, and he can answer those for us. And you are constantly asking questions and then seeking answers through scripture and through your research, and we appreciate that. That takes us to new levels as Christians and as people who might just be seekers, because certainly many of these topics are curiosities or mysteries that can lead others to want to find out more. Thank you, Micah Van Hus, We've been talking today about his new DVD, The War of the Princes, Jesus and the Bulls of Bashan. And we look forward to hearing more about mysteries and mythologies as he's continuing to write and produce materials. But if you would like this DVD and perhaps his other DVD from Angels Eternal, that is called Realm of the Dead, you can get those by going to swrc.com or calling 1-800-652-1144. Thank you, Micah, for taking us into the realm of the dead and the princes and just giving us so many more things to study on and think about.
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0: What does the Bible really teach about the world beyond the grave? 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
14: Welcome, everyone, to Family Talk. 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I'm Dr. James Dobson, and I'm thrilled that you've joined us.
4: Well, welcome to a very special edition of Dr. James Dobson's Family Talk. I'm Roger Marsh, and today we are bringing you a special program that Dr. Dobson recorded several years ago for the 75th anniversary of D-Day, the historic Allied invasion of Normandy, France, that helped turn the tide of World War II. That took place on June the 6th. In this recording, Dr. Dobson is joined by retired Lieutenant General Jerry Boykin, an original member of Delta Force, commander of the legendary Green Berets, decorated war hero, and the son of a sailor who was wounded driving a Higgins boat ashore at Omaha Beach. Together, they will reflect on the courage, the brotherhood, and the extraordinary cost of that pivotal day. So sit back and enjoy this powerful conversation featuring Dr. James Dobson and the panel talking about storming the beach, remembering the sacrifice of D-Day on today's edition of Family Talk.
14: Well, hello, everyone. I'm James Dobson, the host of the radio program Family Talk. And I want you to know that I'm especially pleased to have you join us on this particular day. I wonder if anybody out there knows why. What is this day that we're commemorating today? If you don't know, it's this anniversary of the battle known as D-Day, which was the turning point in World War II. That historic battle occurred on June 6, 1944, when the U.S. forces and its allies crossed the English Channel at 6 a.m. and stormed five beaches at Normandy, France. One of them was designated Omaha, where 2,400 men, almost all of them American, were cut down on the sandy beach that day before the sun had gone down. These courageous men, many of them were actually boys, 17 or 18 years of age, right out of high school, were tasked with defeating the powerful German army that was dug in on the cliffs above. Nothing like that battle has been seen in world history. I think that's not an overstatement. The Armada crossing the English Channel that day was 6,900 ships and more than 11,000 airplanes, which ultimately included 160,000 men in a titanic struggle. In total, 9,000 men were killed or wounded in the next few days. Now, today, we're very privileged to have with us one of my heroes who has a connection to D-Day. He is Lieutenant General Jerry Boykin, one of America's greatest military leaders. He was an original member of the U.S. Army's Delta Force, and he commanded the legendary Green Beret. He was also involved in military missions in Iran and Grenada and Somalia, where the infamous Black Hawk Down battle was fought. General Boykin received the Bronze Star, two Purple Hearts, and other commendations too numerous to recount. In addition to his prolific military career, he's the author of five books, the best known of which is General Boykin's autobiography, Never Surrender. General Boykin is also the executive vice president of the Family Research Council. He's an honorable man of God and an American patriot. General Boykin, my friend, it's so good to talk to you, especially about a subject like this where we're going to discuss the most hallowed of days.
15: Doctor, I can't tell you what a privilege it is to be with you on this very special day.
14: Tell us how you feel about what happened on D-Day.
15: My dad was grew up on a tobacco farm in eastern North Carolina, and at 17 years old, he slipped away from the farm and enlisted in the Navy, and he and four of his brothers were there in the European theater. And he was the only one wounded, and he was actually wounded there on D-Day at Normandy, helping bring troops ashore at Omaha Beach. And he was in the Navy, but he was driving a landing craft, and they took a direct hit, and he doesn't remember anything except waking up in the Bethesda Naval Hospital.
14: He was driving one of the Higgins boats, right?
15: That's right. He was driving a Higgins boat, and when he woke up in the hospital in Portsmouth. I said Bethesda, but it was actually Portsmouth. Naval Hospital.
14: Do I understand he was hit? They were hit by a mortar shell?
15: Well, they're not sure. He's not sure whether it was a mortar or whether it was one of the large 75-millimeter guns or something. But most likely it was just a lucky shot with a mortar that just happened to land, and hit that boat. But it blinded him in his left eye, and he spent the rest of his life as a disabled veteran. But when I took him to see Saving Private Ryan, it was a difficult experience for him as he watched that, and you could see that things were coming back to him, and you could see that it was emotional.
14: I imagine that was a difficult moment for you too, wasn't it?
15: It was very difficult for me. You know, he'd said so very little about what happened that day, and then all of a sudden he was reliving it.
14: Tell me if he affirmed the accuracy of that movie.
15: Yes, he did. He confirmed that the fire from the Germans was just as intense as it was portrayed in that movie. He remembered that as he was coming ashore. He remembered that vividly.
14: You know, when the movie ended, Shirley and I didn't move. We didn't feel like moving. We were so touched by what we had seen that we just sat there, and we were both in tears. I don't think any other movie has ever had that impact on me, at seeing what actually happened on that day and the days afterward was terribly emotional for me. Was it for you?
15: Oh, absolutely. You know, you think about the 160,000 troops coming across that beach that day, and a large, large portion of those were Americans as they came across that beach. And as you said earlier, these were 17 and 18-year-old boys, literally, that had been forced to become men very quickly. And stop and think about this. Many of our millennials today have a notion about this thing called safe space. Well, you know, when those 17 and 18-year-olds came across that beach that day, the only safe space was on the other side of the German lines, and they had to fight to get there. I got to tell you, that they were truly the greatest generation.
14: Mm-hmm. Let's get back to your dad. How old was he when that occurred?
15: He had just turned 18 years old in April, and this was the 6th of June that D-Day occurred.
14: And he was blind in one eye for the rest of his life.
15: Yeah.
14: But it's interesting you said that he didn't talk about it much. Imagine something so significant in your life like this and not sharing it with anybody. But that was characteristic of that generation, wasn't it?
15: Well, that's exactly right. And what was interesting was he would talk to his brothers who were also... They weren't at D-Day. I mean, they weren't there at the Normandy beaches, but they were World War II veterans, and he would talk to them, but he wouldn't talk to other people. If they were not a veteran and had not been there, he wouldn't talk to them about it. And I think it was because he was just unsure, how they would react or respond to him. But that was what, among other things, that made me determined to be in the military, because I saw that there was a brotherhood between, veterans, especially those that had been in World War II, and I wanted to be part of that.
14: Do I understand that there were five boys in his family and all five of them served in the war?
15: There were six boys in his family, and one of them was beyond draft age, and so he did not serve, but there were five of the six that did serve.
14: Were any of the others wounded?
15: No, he was the only one that was wounded, and the others came home unscathed. But it was interesting that he was the baby, by the way, baby boy, anyhow. And it was interesting as to how they looked up to him, actually, because they knew that he had been in a situation where, it would go down in history as, one of the great battles of history, I think. And they actually looked up to him and admired him because he'd been on those beaches that day, and they knew the significance of that.
14: I knew that you had said when it came down to your generation, there was absolutely nothing for you to do but to be a military man, that was pretty much understood in your family and especially by your dad. Is that correct?
15: There's no question about that. I knew, as did my brother, that if you are a male and your name is Boykin, you were going to serve in the military. Now, not necessarily for a career, because neither my dad nor his brothers made a career of it. But we knew we were going to serve. It was an obligation to pay our dues, to be able to enjoy the freedoms and the privileges that America offers.
14: And those boys that signed up, many of them were right out of high school, as I said. And I wonder if they really knew what they were getting into, because it was just so horrendous.
15: Yeah, unless you've experienced combat, you can't imagine what combat is like. And I'm sure that they did not know what they were getting into. They knew they were going to do their part to serve the country, to protect and defend the freedoms of this nation, and to some extent to avenge the atrocities at Pearl Harbor. But I don't think they knew what combat was going to be like, particularly at the beaches of Omaha.
14: Tell me how young, immature men like that, boys really, deal with fear, abject fear. I mean, they had to know that they were going right into the face of death. They ran across those beaches with machine gun fire and mortar shells just raining down on them, and they did it. It's amazing to me that they did it. How does that come about?
15: Well, here's my answer. That there's two things. Number one is leadership. You've got to have non-commissioned officers and officers that have the courage to get out there under the worst of circumstances and lead these men into battle. You got to lead the way. That's why, you know, the motto of the infantry is follow me. You've got to lead, and they've got to follow. The second thing is, though, one of the most fundamental reasons is why in the military we build strong teams and strong units is because it is a brotherhood. And what you wind up with is you wind up with a situation where you're not going to let your buddy down. If he gets out of that Higgins boat and you see him up to his waist or neck in water, you're going in right behind him because you don't want to let him down. You don't want to disappoint him, and you want to be there if something happens to him, because that is it's all part of the brotherhood. But that comes from a lot of training and developing men into brothers at arms.
14: I've heard it said that people assume that guys go into battle like that for God and country, but it's really above that for each other. Is that correct?
15: There's no question about it. You know, you may serve on a day-to-day basis because you've taken an oath to the Constitution. But when you're in combat, it is about the guy on your right and left, your front and your back. It is about your brothers. And, you know, Dr. Dobson, you stop and think about it, going back to the battle in Mogadishu. Most people don't realize that we were fighting for 18 hours in the city of Mogadishu over two dead bodies, two pilots that we could not get out of a helicopter, and nobody was going to leave them. It's a very sacred code of honor, and it's encapsulated in what they call the Ranger Creed, which says, "Never shall I leave a fallen comrade to fall into the hands of the enemy." And that is what we were fighting for there. And there was a lot of that in World War II. They fought alongside each other because they were a brotherhood.
14: You know, I'm sure that most American people who happen to know about D-Day don't realize that those who survived the Normandy landings and made it to the top of the cliffs had to fight all the way to Germany for, what, three or four more months before it was all over.
15: That's right.
14: So many of them were dead by the end of that day. Others died along the way. I mean, the price they paid is just impossible to calculate, and yet the schools are not teaching about it.
15: No, and it's such an important part of our history, Dr. Dobson. You know, if you're a young American growing up today, there's a pretty good chance that you're not patriotic. In fact, surveys show that as much as 57% of the young people that are surveyed today are not proud to be Americans. But you can't fail to be proud to be an American if you know the history of this country. If you know what those boys did on that beach that day, if you understand what they did at the Chosun Reservoir in Korea just a few years later, if you know the sacrifices that were made in Vietnam, it tends to make you a whole lot prouder to be an American. And I think that the failure of teaching and stressing history is a major failure in our society today.
14: There's a story that I've heard that I'd like you to elaborate on, where the men who ran across that beach at Omaha got to kind of a barrier where they were sort of protected from the machine gun fire above, and they were jammed up against that barrier. It has a name. I can't remember what it is. But they were paralyzed there, paralyzed by fear. And there was a possibility that that whole thing could collapse and the Allied armies could have been driven back into the sea. And there was a moment where the decision had to be made. You either die here or you die on the way up these cliffs. Let's go, or something like that. Can you elaborate on that?
15: Yeah, I've heard the same story. And you know, I think even in the movie Saving Private Ryan, they showed some of that, you know. And I think that where this occurred was at Point du Hoc. Point du Hoc was where the 2nd Ranger Battalion was tasked with scaling a 100-foot cliff to get up to the German guns up on the top there, because those German guns could have been very, very damaging and threatening to the entire operation. So that's exactly what they said. We're going to the top, and we can stay here and die, or we can go up there and take our chances. So that's my understanding of what happened.
14: Ronald Reagan spoke up at Point du Hoc, and he talked about those men. And matter of fact, the survivors, some of them were there on the cliffs, at the top of the cliffs, on D-Day. I think it was the 40th anniversary of D-Day.
15: Mm-hmm.
14: And he gave one of the most powerful speeches that any president has ever given. It was written by Peggy Noonan. Are you acquainted with that speech?
15: I am, and I've read that speech, and I've also seen excerpts from the speech by video. And he actually had some of those men that scaled that cliff there that day with him, and I'm sure you saw them. What's so unique about that generation is they didn't consider themselves heroes. They considered themselves having done their part. They came home, started their lives when they got back to the United States. And they, you know, it was like if you say to them, you're the greatest generation, they're sort of like they just look at you like, well, what does that mean, you know? Still today, if you get around some of these 90-plus-year-old veterans, they're very humble people.
14: You know, I've shared this before, but it really never leaves me, that the men who paid that price, those who died and the ones who were wounded and facing that horrendous challenge, came home, and it was their children during the 1960s who were in college or a little bit later who hated them. They hated their parents. The phrase, don't trust anyone over 30. And there was this tremendous rebellion. They didn't appreciate the price that had been paid for their freedom.
15: Yeah, some of them were the dope-smoking hippies of the 60s, you know, that were out there burning American flags and draft cards and protesting the war in Vietnam. And that's very, very sad. I will tell you, I was not one of those. I was in ROTC and eagerly awaiting my opportunity to go serve when I graduated from Virginia Tech. But that's exactly right, and it's hard to explain. But again, part of it is this lack of focus on history, of the history of this nation. And you and I we really enjoy history, and we read about the Founding Fathers in the Revolutionary War. And we read about the sacrifices that have been made, and we know who these Founding Fathers were just because they've come alive through our reading. But that is not the norm. My generation, quite frankly, was probably the last generation that really got a dose of history, where history was taken seriously in terms of its ultimate benefits to our society. They don't know today, especially, but even in my day, as a college student, it was amazing to me that they didn't know about so much of what I had grown up with. You know, so much about World War II and about D-Day and wanting to know more and hanging on every word when I'd hear these old veterans talk about it. And that, you know, my generation in general didn't know a whole lot about that.
14: Did that play a key role in your willingness to give your life to the defense of your country?
15: Absolutely. Absolutely. I was proud to be an American. I wanted to do my service, and I went into situations where I was scared to death. But when you have the responsibility for leadership, you get over that. You work through it. Because courage is not the absence of fear. It's overcoming your fear.
14: Yes. Tell us some more about your dad. What do you remember about him?
15: Well, I said that he didn't make a career of the military, and that is not entirely true. He's an interesting guy in that he was a disabled veteran. He got discharged. He married his sweetheart, started raising his family, and then the Korean War came along, and the Army had a program that would allow disabled veterans that could still function to actually come into the Army. And he went in the Army. They took him back in. So he went in the Army and he served through the Korean War, and then he was discharged a second time. And then he applied to go to work for the U.S. Marine Corps. So he actually worked 32 years for the Marine Corps at Cherry Point Marine Air Station to include a tour in Vietnam with the Marines. He loved it. He had taken an oath. He felt strongly about that. He was not a high school graduate, but he was a very smart man, and he understood the importance of people being willing to serve, and that's what he wanted to do. And he never wanted anything out of America but opportunity. That's it. He wanted opportunity. He believed in the mandate to love our neighbors. He demonstrated that in the way he lived his life. He believed that it was his responsibility to take care of his family when his parents, who were sharecroppers in eastern North Carolina there, when they were no longer able to farm and they had no place to go, he actually took his Navy disability pension and built a house for them. And they lived in that house until they both died. And that was about taking care of his own family. He didn't look for any outside help. He didn't think the government was responsible to take care of him and his family. He knew that that was his mandated responsibility.
14: My goodness, they made out of something else. Well, there's so much to talk about here. We've been talking to retired Lieutenant General Jerry Boykin on this anniversary of the D-Day landings on June 6, 1944. There is so much here. I've enjoyed this conversation, Jerry. Would you come back and be with us next time to kind of finish this conversation?
15: You know I will. I'll be there anytime you need me, and I look forward to being on your program because I think that you have an incredible audience.
14: Let's leave our listeners with a thought. I think I read that you said your father was a man's man. He was, wasn't he?
15: Oh, indeed he was. He was an athlete, a hunter, a fisherman, an outdoorsman, but he was also a man that had very strong principles and values, and he lived by them.
14: Well, you and I have been blessed to have such a man as a father. Hey, thanks for being with us, and we'll talk again next time.
15: Thank you, Doctor.
16: This has been a presentation of the Dr. James Dobson Family Institute. With today's Dr. Dobson Minute, here's Dr. James Dobson.
17: Very few stories are as gripping as Herman Melville's novel, Moby Dick. And like most literary classics, its theme is as timeless as the ages. The story focuses, of course, on the great whaling ship, the Pequod, under the leadership of Captain Ahab. The crew quickly learns that Ahab is on a quest to track down and kill Moby Dick, the great white whale that took his leg years ago. He confesses his burning desire for revenge, and soon Ahab is alone in a small boat, facing the giant with nothing more than a harpoon. And with all the hate and strength he can muster, he thrusts the harpoon into the whale, only to find its rope wrapped around his neck. He's dragged into the depths of the sea and drowned. It's a haunting but insightful tale about what happens when a person is consumed by vengeance.
4: For more information, visit drdobsonminute.org.
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6: 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They're going to gain by deception what already belonged to them anyway. 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
5: In today's broadcast, we have a new two-part study from Pastor Sam entitled, The Blessing. We're now in Genesis chapter 27. Esau has already traded away his birthright for a bowl of stew to Jacob. But now Jacob tricks his blind father into thinking that he is Esau, and he receives the blessing from Isaac that Isaac intended for Esau. Well, this causes Jacob to run for his life, for Esau is angry. Oh, what a mess. Well, let's listen in.
6: The book of Genesis, chapter 27. The chapter we're going to consider together this morning turns out to be one of the strangest in Scripture thus far. Doesn't mean it'll be the strangest we'll ever see or read or consider together. But so far, I would have to put this at the very top of my list of passages where this does not make sense. And here's why. We have here a picture, a portrait, a snapshot of a family. Now, this isn't some pagan family out in the middle of somewhere that never heard of God or had no experience with God. We are talking about one to whom we look as a patriarch, one that was chosen by God, used by God, nurtured and discipled by God. When we talk of the God of the Old Testament, when the New Testament refers back to God, he is referred to as the God of Abraham, of Isaac, and of Jacob. And two of those, Isaac and Jacob, are key players in this particular portion of Scripture. Now, here's what happens. God has made some very precious and pertinent promises to this family. Earlier on in the story, Rebecca was pregnant, and there was a lot of tension within. I think that's normal for pregnant gals, but her thing seemed to be a little bit beyond the norm, so she prayed and said, "What's going on?" And God said, "Well, there are a couple nations in your womb, all just starting with these two sons." But she says, or you know, basically she says, "Lord, tell me what's up." He says in verse 23, and this is back in chapter 25, "Two nations in your womb, two people shall be separated from your body. One people shall be stronger than the other, and the older shall serve the younger." Now, what God did in that simple declaration is he broke with an already established tradition of passing on the head of the household, passing on that double portion of the inheritance, the priesthood of the family, the responsibility of the family, which ordinarily would go to the firstborn. And he says, "I'm going to pass over, if you will, Esau, and I'm going to have the secondborn, Jacob. I'm going to have him take the preeminence. He'll be the one to rule over the family. He'll be the one to..."

0: carry on my name and to see the fulfillment of God's promises. Well, you need to know this because you, as we look into this passage, need to see that all four people involved were fully aware of the promise and purposes of God. They knew Jacob was to be the heir. And they knew that Esau had been passed over. Now, not so long ago, probably the best way to put it, in our studies, just last couple of weeks, we saw that earlier on in these boys' life, Esau had come back from a hunting expedition. He was a man of the field, a man of the world, a worldly guy, a hunter, a man's man, if you will. And he'd come back from a hunting expedition, and he hadn't gotten anything. And he saw his brother Jacob, who was more of a hang around the house and, you know, make some food kind of guy. He was cooking. So Esau comes and he says, I got to have some of that. It's kind of an interesting point because he says, I want some of that red stuff. If you actually read the text carefully, you'll see that he didn't even know what the red stuff was. They've inserted a word stew when you go back and read through the story. But he didn't call it stew. He just said, I'd like some of that red. I don't know if he had green and red, but he said, give me the red. And he said, well, let's see. What do you have that I'd be interested in? I know. How about the birthright? The birthright? As far as he knew, that was already promised to his brother anyway. And then he's sort of like, well, what good would it be to me? I'm going to die anyway here. I don't think he was ready to die. But anyway, he says, I'll give it to you. Now it's time for the blessing that kind of brings us up to where we're at. And the blessing was closely associated with the birthright. You couldn't parcel them off. You couldn't divide them up. You couldn't put on eBay or transfer it. It was yours permanently. And here's the deal. Isaac knows the birthright and the blessing belong to Jacob. But Esau's his favorite. So he decides to send his son Esau out to do some hunting, to bring him back some venison or something, to cook him up a meal. And he says, I'll tell you what, I'll give you the blessing. Esau thinks, hey, it's a pretty good deal. Sounds good to me. And Rebekah overhears the whole thing. We're going to read it in a moment. And she's thinking, oh, we can't let this happen. Now, does Isaac know that the birthright is Jacob's? And the answer has to be yes. Does Esau know that the birthright is Jacob's? Yes. Does Rebekah know? Does Jacob know? Yes, they all know. And yet we find two people trying to subvert the will of God, trying to resist and rebel and restructure what God has already declared to be so. And then we find two others who have decided that they can't rest in the promises of God, trust in the promises of God. They're going to gain by deception what already belonged to them anyway. Well, it's a tragic story for a variety of reasons, not the least of them, that we fail to see exactly how God wanted to go about making this whole deal come to pass. Well, we read in chapter 27, verse 1, it came to pass when Isaac was old and his eyes were so dim he could not see, he called Esau, his older son, and said, my son, and he answered him, here I am. So he said, behold, I'm old. I don't know the day of my death. Take your weapons, your quiver, your bow. Go to the field, hunt game for me. Make me savory food such as I love. Bring it to me that I may eat and that my soul may bless you before I die. What he's suggesting is he thinks his death is near. Turns out he's not going to die for decades, but he must have been having a bad week because he's like, oh, I think I'm going to die. I want to do my last will and testament. It would have been binding. At that point, the oral testament would have been binding. And so he says, even as his son had sold the birthright for stew, now he's willing to give away the blessing for just a meal as well. Here's two guys just focused on the physical, not thinking of the spiritual, not walking in the spirit, not obedient to the word, just in rebellion completely. So Isaac's plan is to subvert the will of God by giving the blessing to Esau. Esau willingly complies. And both of them are in sin as a result. Now, Rebekah listens in, verse 5. And when she hears Isaac speak this to her son, Esau had gone to the field to hunt game and to bring it. So Rebekah, verse 6, speaks to Jacob, her son, saying, "Indeed, I've heard your father speak to Esau, your brother, saying, 'Bring me game and make savory food that I may eat it and bless you in the presence of the Lord before my death.' Now, therefore, my son, obey my voice according to what I command you. Go now to the flock and bring from there two choice kids of the goats. I'll make savory food from them from your father, such as he loves. Then you shall take it to your father that he may eat it and that he may bless you before his death." Now, before we look at Jacob's response to this, just one thing that we need to consider together. We're never to look for loopholes in the scripture. Those of you who remember W.C. Fields may recall the story where someone saw him actually reading a Bible one day, and they were shocked. And they're like, "Man, W.C., what's the deal? I don't see you as a Bible reader." And he said, "What are you doing?" And he said, "I'm looking for loopholes." And some of us are like that. We're actually looking for some way to get around the clearly revealed will of God. But I want to suggest to you today that what I'm about to say to you is the furthest from that. The Bible says we're to honor our father and mother. We're to respect them. We're to obey them. We're also to respect and obey all those in authority over us, whether it's at work or at school or those in the government. And that applies whether the government's good or godless, because those commands were actually given to us during the time of one of the most godless governments ever. But here's the deal. When a parental figure or an authority figure encourages sin, encourages us to lie or cheat, and I'm not suggesting your parents would ever do something like that. I'm not saying you as parents would ever do something like that. But if it comes to that, if someone, anyone in authority over you, suggests, encourages, or orders you to lie, just say no. It's that simple. There's a higher principle. We always obey the Lord. We always obey the Lord. And it's always been wrong to lie. It's always been wrong to deceive. It's always been wrong to steal. And so we're going to find them doing all of those things. And again, the tragedy of this is we've got two people, a father and son, trying to take away from a younger son what God has promised to him. And then we have a mother and son trying to take by deception and trickery what God has already said. "Hey, I'm giving it to you." And I hope that if you've been deceitful, if you've told little white lies maybe, or if you see yourself in the mirror of the Word, today will be a day that God uses all this to bring you to repentance. Well, what happens? As she makes her suggestion, actually commanding him, "Obey my voice according to what I command you," verse 8, he says in verse 11, "Jacob said to Rebekah, his mother, 'Look, Esau, my brother, is a hairy man, and I'm a smooth-skinned man. Perhaps my father will feel me, and I'll seem to be a deceiver to him, and I shall bring a curse on myself and not a blessing.'" Now, here's the deal. Jacob voices his concerns. What he should have said is, "Oh, Mom, that's not right. You've told me since I was a baby, I'm going to inherit this deal anyway. Let's just see what God does." That's the kind of faith God's wanting to birth in us, nurture in us, grow in us, is a faith that trusts Him even if we overhear someone saying, "Going to take it, got a plan," that we can just say, "Well, the Lord said it's mine," or "The Lord made this promise, so I'm going to rest in that, trust in Him. I want to wait and see how God does it." And here's what he was concerned about. And I bring this up because I have at a couple times in my life been guilty of a thing or two that, not that I haven't sinned, you know, more often than not, but I've found it the very same way he deals with his sin or his concerns about sin have been mine in the past, and perhaps yours as well. The irony here is he voices his concerns as he says, perhaps my father, verse 12, will feel me and I shall seem, note that word, I might seem to be a deceiver. Listen, he's more concerned with appearances or what might seem to be than the reality. He's not seeming to be a deceiver. He is a deceiver. He's worried about his father might think he's lying when actually he's planning on lying, see? And that's too often how we are. We're more concerned with appearances, how others might see us or what they might think about us or say about us than the reality of what's going on in our lives. Now, here's what God's concerned about. He's concerned about integrity, honesty, a life that's transformed from the inside out. Jesus isn't just the way, though he is the only way to the Father. He is the truth. And he says that lies come from the father of lies, that we're either walking in truth or we're walking a lie. We're either living in truth or we're living a lie. And we're going to see that once this decision is made, lie upon lie, deception upon deception, problem upon problem occur. So he says, look, I might seem to be a deceiver. Wake up, you're a deceiver. His very name means deceiver, supplanter, ripoff, con man. And then he voices his second concern, and that is, I might get cursed instead of blessed. What's he saying? I'm worried about the consequences. Now, this isn't all bad. I'll share this with you. Before people understand the goodness of God, the grace of God, the mercy of God, the love of God, God can use fear of consequences as a motivator to keep people from sinning. And I think that if there are people saying, well, I'd like to steal, but I'm afraid what would happen, better then to use that fear and not steal. But the higher motivation is to recognize we serve a loving, holy, wonderful God. And the higher motivation is love. I don't want to not just do wrong because I might appear to be in sin. I don't want to be sinning against a holy and loving God. I don't want to not do wrong just because I'm afraid of what might happen if I get caught. I want to not do wrong because I want to please the Lord who loves me and chose me and has blessed me so much. So the deal isn't, I'm worried I'll get caught or I might get cursed. All that could happen. But the higher motivation is the desire to please God who's been so good and gracious to us. Now, it's interesting to note that Jacob will have lots of sons. One of them is a guy named Joseph. When faced with a very real and powerful temptation during a time of real discouragement and depression, said, how could I do such a thing and sin against God? His son gets it. He realizes, man, it's not right. There's no justification. There's no rationalization that could make sin right. Now, I bring this up simply because we live in a day and age of situation ethics, of values clarification, where people tend to think the end just might justify the means. And the Bible's saying, no way. There is absolute right and absolute wrong, and they're clearly spelled out to us and for us in Scripture. So, here's the picture. Isaac and Esau are rebelling against God. Rebekah and Jacob are failing to trust the Lord. And they put together this little masquerade. And here's what begins to transpire. They have their little trick-or-treat thing going. Verse 14. Verse 13. I can't miss this. His mother says, let your curse be on me, my son. Only obey my voice, go get them for me. She says, don't worry about it, I'll cover you. If you get caught, I'll take the curse. Now listen, when we sin willfully, when we sin knowingly, everybody around us pays. Sin has consequences, and those consequences are never limited to us personally. Everyone who loves us, everyone connected to us, everyone whose lives we influence, they're impacted and affected as well. How so in this passage? Listen, first of all, she says, don't worry, if it happens, I'll take the curse. No, she was going to suffer. He was going to suffer. Esau was going to suffer. And Isaac was going to suffer. They're all going to suffer. They're all going to suffer because these guys decide we can't trust the Lord here to do what he's promised to do. Well, the story continues. She dresses him up as he goes and gets these goats for the food, brings them back in verse 14. His mother makes the savory food such as his father loved. She takes the choice clothes. I like that word. If your kids' clothes were going to be described as choice, that means they reek. And that's the clothes. It also could mean it was some of his best outfits, which just meant he wore his best stuff and they reeked. So she takes the choice clothes of her older or elder son Esau, which were with her in the house, put them on Jacob, her younger. The masquerade is beginning. She put the skins of the kids, of the goats on his hands, on the smooth part of his neck. And she made the savory food, gave it to him, and the bread which she'd prepared into the hand of her son Jacob. And he went to his father and said, my father. And he said, here I am. Who are you, my son? Now, once we decide, and I want to tell you that more often than not, sin is, in the life of a believer, a decision. Oh, yeah, there are times where I just kind of run around the corner and something happens and I say the wrong thing or think the wrong thing or do the wrong thing. Those sins do happen in my life and in your lives. But there are more times where we know what we're doing is wrong. And we justify it, we rationalize it, we excuse it, or we blame others for it. We're going to see all that happens here. And there were three things that happened here, three lies, three situations that we can find ourselves in, even as they do, as a direct result of pretending, as a direct result of proclaiming a lie. Now, note the first lie, the first proclamation. As he comes in with the food and his father says, hey, who is it? He says, well, here I am. He says, who are you, my son? First lie there in verse 19. Jacob said to his father, I am Esau, your firstborn. Now, I kind of imagine Esau, or, you know, Jacob, and this is just my imagination. I imagine him being sort of like Jerry Lewis and his brother more like Dean Martin, if you're from that generation. Or if you're younger, it's sort of like, you know, Jacob's sort of a James Carey, you know, Jim Carrey kind of guy. And the others, you know, a little more cool and suave, you know, the man's man. You know, you get the idea. So he comes in and he says, who are you? And he says, well, I'm Esau. And then he says, well, you don't sound like Esau. Well, I'm Esau. I really am. Those of you who have preteens, perhaps you've heard this. Kid answers the phone, hello? And then you see this sort of blush, and then they're like, hello, no, she's not here right now. If it's never happened to you, it used to happen to me. I kind of got one of those high-pitched voices. It was very embarrassing. Somebody call up, I'd answer the phone, they'd go, Mrs. Allen? I'd go, oh, no, she's not here, you know? Oh, man, it's like the worst. Well, that's a common thing for preteens. And so what a preteen begins to do is pretend, to masquerade, to put on, if you will, airs. And there's a very practical application we're heading to with this. If you hear your preteen or your early teen saying, hello, I never hear voices as low as a 12 or 13-year-old guy trying to pretend that he's already 18 or something. But here's the deal. See the full picture. Not only is he imitating his brother's voice, but he's put his brother's clothes on. Now, his brother is a man of the field, a man of the world, a worldly guy, if you will. And I see teens doing this, and this is why I bring it up. If you're a teen, and if you've grown up in the church especially, be very careful about trying to fit in, to blend in, to appear to be just like everyone else. Why? God's made you different, and the difference is good. It's one the world needs to see. In trying to wear the clothes of your brothers in the world, trying to imitate the way they talk, trying to be like them, it's a deception. It's pretending you're someone you're not. If you're a child of God, you're a child of God. Rejoice in that. Proclaim it gladly. No greater blessing than to be a child of God.
1: The world today is full of people trying to be someone or something that they're not. We see men trying to be women and women trying to be men. We see the world's idea of the perfect man or woman represented in the advertising and the media of this world. And then we see so many people racing and compromising to conform themselves to those images. Romans 12:2 tells us, "Do not be conformed to this world, but be transformed by the renewing of your mind, that you may prove what is that good and acceptable and perfect will of God." When our minds are renewed, as the scripture states, the perfect will of God that will be proved to you and to those around you is that Jesus loves you exactly as he has created you, and he desires you to be his child so much he went to the cross in order for that will of his to be reality.
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0: Now we continue reading from the Word of God at Proverbs 21, the first verse. The king's heart is like channels of water in the hand of the Lord. He turns it wherever he wishes. Every man's way is right in his own eyes, but the Lord weighs the hearts. To do righteousness and justice is desired by the Lord more than sacrifice. Haughty eyes and a proud heart, the lamp of the wicked, is sin. The plans of the diligent lead surely to advantage, but everyone who is hasty comes surely to poverty. The acquisition of treasures by a lying tongue is a fleeting vapor, the pursuit of death. The violence of the wicked will drag them away because they refuse to act with justice. The way of a guilty man is crooked, but as for the pure, his conduct is upright. It is better to live in a corner of a roof than in a house shared with a contentious woman. The soul of the wicked desires evil. His neighbor finds no favor in his eyes. When the scoffer is punished, the naive becomes wise. But when the wise is instructed, he receives knowledge. The righteous one considers the house of the wicked, turning the wicked to ruin. He who shuts his ear to the cry of the poor will also cry himself and not be answered. A gift in secret subdues anger, and a bribe in the bosom, strong wrath. Proverbs 21:15. The exercise of justice is joy for the righteous, but is terror to the workers of iniquity. A man who wanders from the way of understanding will rest in the assembly of the dead. He who loves pleasure will become a poor man. He who loves wine and oil will not become rich. The wicked is a ransom for the righteous, and the treacherous is in the place of the upright. It is better to live in a desert land than with a contentious and vexing woman. There is precious treasure and oil in the dwelling of the wise, but a foolish man swallows it up. He who pursues righteousness and loyalty finds life, righteousness, and honor. A wise man scales the city of the mighty and brings down the stronghold in which they trust. He who guards his mouth and his tongue guards his soul from troubles. Proud, haughty, scoffer are his names, who acts with insolent pride. This is The Word, Bible reading without comment. It's presented because the Word of God says in 1 Timothy 4:13 that we're to give attention to the public reading of Scripture. Lord willing, I'll return next time with more. This is Nicholas Hope.
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0: The Lord will never give us up as long as we keep coming back to Him. That's the good news that our teacher, Dr. J. Vernon McGee, reminds us of as our study of Jacob's life continues here on Through the Bible. So why don't you go ahead and open your Bible to Genesis chapter 31 and get ready for a passage that Dr. McGee says was given to us to minister to our needs. And as you find your place in God's Word, let's listen as Dr. McGee reads a letter that he received many years ago.
1: And here is part of this letter. It says, "It seemed well for me to write you on two matters. First, from time to time you receive letters indicating that the writers thought it a waste of time for you to read letters, testifying to the amount of good which was being accomplished in those listening to your program. I personally agreed with them until I came to realize that whereas I've been a supporter of your program for many years now, in the assumption that since it had been a major influence in bringing me to Christ, it would likewise be a major influence in so bringing others. One could hardly fault anyone who had not been so affected from wanting to see some results before contributing. So I say, keep it up, which no doubt you are going to do anyway. And you want to know something? That's exactly what I was going to do. Well, I appreciate that letter very, very much."
0: As Dr. McGee liked to say, we're going to keep it up. So if you have a story to share about how God's using time in His Word to change your life, or if, like this listener, you'd like to help keep the Bible bus running strong with a new set of tires or maybe an oil change as we take God's Word to more than 250 languages around the world, you know we'd love to hear from you. 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In Canada, Box 25325, London, Ontario, N6C, 6B1. Now let's pray as we begin our study. Heavenly Father, thank you for your great love for us. Thank you that despite our sin, that you welcome us back as we turn to you. Teach us the truth, Lord, that we need to live by as we learn from the life of Jacob. In Jesus' name, amen. Here's our study of Genesis 31 on Through the Bible with Dr. J. Vernon McGee.
1: Now, when we come to the 31st chapter of Genesis, and we're going to put in here today at verse 7, then we recognize that we're in a section that God has given to us to minister to our needs, because we're dealing here with a man that was also a very sinful man in many ways, and a man that God would not give him up. And you can take courage from that. The Lord will never give you up. As long as you'll keep coming to Him, He'll keep receiving you. And if He'll take a fellow like Jacob and a fellow like I am, then He'll take any of us. I'm of the opinion. And let's now come here. You will recall that Jacob now has had a pretty sad ordeal of 20 years with Uncle Laban. And Uncle Laban has really given him a course in the College of Hard Knocks. And poor Jacob is now beginning to wince under all the pressure that he's been under. And he senses now that God has prospered him so that the face of Laban is turned against him and also the sons of Laban. And Jacob now has a call from God. God tells him to leave, and he calls his wives, Rachel and Leah, together that he might talk to them about it. And he tells them that which is on his heart. And in verse 7, as we left off last time, he says, "And your father hath deceived me and changed my wages 10 times, but God suffered him not to hurt me." Now is Jacob beginning to complain? I think so, and we're going to see that later on in this chapter. Now, will you notice, he goes on to explain to these wives that they'll understand of actually what has happened, that the thing that he has done has in it the element of not trickery, but of taking advantage of his opportunity in a business way. I don't want to say he's dishonest here, because I don't think that he is. He's been dishonest in so many things, but I think here he was just using a method that I'm sure any businessman would have used, and it would have been legitimate. He's certainly not hurting Laban at all, but God has blessed him to the extent that Laban now and his sons become very jealous of him, and they hate him. And you'll notice as he goes on to explain all of this, he tells now actually why he wants to leave. Because he says in verse 11 of Genesis 31, "And the angel of God spake unto me in a dream, saying, Jacob, and I said, Here am I. And he said, Lift up now thine eyes and see. All the rams which leap upon the cattle are ring, strike, speckle, and grizzle, for I have seen all that Laban doeth unto thee." Now, probably you thought last time that I was not giving a satisfactory answer to what had taken place, because I recognize that there are several explanations of why these animals were speckled. But I was waiting till we could get right here. Because why were they that way? God says I did it. May I say that I therefore don't need to look for these natural explanations, although I'm confident that God probably used one of them, but since God didn't tell me which one it is, I'm of the opinion that we don't know. There are several explanations, and you can take the one you want, but I like this one. God says, I saw what Laban was doing to you, and I blessed you. Now, verse 13, and this is what's important. I am the God of Bethel. Now, you see, God goes back to where he appeared to this boy when he was running away from home, his first night away from home that he spent at Bethel. And he says now, I'm the God of Bethel, where thou anointest the pillar, where thou vowest a vow unto me. Now arise, get thee out from this land and return unto the land of thy kindred. Now, God wants him out of that land because he's got 12 boys that are growing up and they're already beginning to learn some things that they should not be learning. And they are there in the place of idolatry and heathenism. And so God wants to get Jacob and these boys away from there, just as he got Abraham out of a home of idolatry. Now, will you notice verse 14? And Rachel and Leah answered and said unto him, Is there yet any portion of inheritance for us in our father's house? In other words, they're saying, well, certainly, as the daughters of our father, we should receive some inheritance, and that ought not to cause him to be so antagonistic. And verse 15, Are we not counted of him strangers? For he hath sold us and hath quite devoured also our money. Old Laban can't be trusted, friend. And did you know that today, unfortunately, there are many Christians that the way they handle money, their own and others, reveals the fact they can't be trusted either. That is, I think, maybe a real test of an individual today. I could tell you some stories that would make your hair stand on end, of things that Christians do, Christian leaders do, they ought not to do. Now will you notice verse 16, For all the riches which God hath taken from our father, that is ours and our children. Now then, whatsoever God hath said unto thee, do. I admire these two women. They say, Whatever you want to do, Jacob, you go ahead. We're with you. And our father has apparently robbed us. Let me read verse 17. Then Jacob rose up and set his sons and his wives upon camels. He carried away all his cattle, all his goods which he had gotten, the cattle of his getting which he had gotten in Padan Aram, for to go to Isaac, his father, in the land of Canaan. And Laban went to shear his sheep, and Rachel had stolen the images that were her father's. Let's just stop there a moment. because there's a revelation here of something that's quite interesting. Now, Jacob rises up and leaves post haste again. You remember, that's the way he had to leave his home. Now he leaves his uncle Laban the same way. And actually, it's not all his fault here, but it was his fault when he had to leave his own home. But he's prepared for this. After all, he's had practice in leaving overnight. And so he has all the cattle and everything ready to march, ready to get out of that land. And his wives apparently didn't have a chance to even get many of the things that were theirs. But notice what happened. Rachel stole the images that were her father. I told you we were in the home of idolatry. God didn't want the boys brought up there. But you see, Rachel has been brought up in a home of idolatry. And she felt like she wanted to take her gods with her. What a primitive, heathen notion she had. Poor Jacob thought he ran away from God when he went to Bethel. God appeared to him there. And he found out you can't run away from God. In fact, David wrote about that. David said, though I make my bed in Sheol, why, I don't get away from God. Death won't separate you. Though you go to the height of heaven, you'll never get away from him. And you can't get away from him but going to the moon. You just don't get away from God. That's all. She, though, wanted to take these images that had been in the home. Now notice verse 20. And Jacob stole away unawares to Laban the Syrian, in that he told him not that he fled. Now, he waited until Laban went out to shear sheep. Probably he went quite a few miles away from home because the sheep grazed on a very large area in that day, and they still do for that matter. It takes a great area to feed them. And so this man Laban is away from home. While he is, Jacob just forgot to tell him he was leaving, that he was going. So he fled with all that he had. And he rose up and passed over the river and set his face toward the Mount Gilead. And it was told Laban on the third day that Jacob was fled. And he took his brethren with him and pursued after him 7 days' journey. And they overtook him in the Mount Gilead. You see, they are moving now quite a distance. They've come apparently all the way here to Mount Gilead, which is just on the east of the Jordan River. And it means that Laban has really been traveling fast to overtake him. And Laban doesn't mean any good as far as Jacob is concerned. I'm of the opinion he was angry enough to kill him and would have killed him had not God intervened. Verse 24, and God came to Laban the Syrian in a dream by night and said unto him, take heed that thou speak not to Jacob, neither good or bad. In other words, you be very careful what you say and do. Then Laban overtook Jacob. Now Jacob had pitched his tent in the mount, and Laban with his brethren pitched in the Mount of Gilead. And now listen to Uncle Laban. He's a clever rascal, by the way. Here he's been coming, breathing out fire and brimstone, wanting to not only recover all these possessions of Jacob and take them back, but probably kill Jacob and take back his two daughters and their children. But God had to intervene to protect this boy. Now, will you notice verse 26? My, how clever he is here. He's a real diplomat, by the way. And Laban said to Jacob, what hast thou done that thou hast stolen away unawares to me and carried away my daughters as captives taken with the sword? Now, that ought to make Jacob feel pretty bad that he had run away like that. Wherefore didst thou flee away secretly and steal away from me, and didst not tell me that I might have sent thee away with mirth and with songs and with tabret and with harp? Why, Uncle Laban says, I would have given you a wonderful send-off party. I would really have had a great celebration, and we would have given you a fond farewell. That's what he's saying now. I don't think he would have done it. And listen to him. My appeal's now to sentiment. Verse 28, and hast not suffered me to kiss my sons and my daughters. The sons would be those 12 grandsons there. And they're going to be very prominent as far as the history of this world is concerned. Hast not suffered me to kiss my sons and my daughters. Thou hast now done foolishly in so doing. It's in the power of my hand to do you hurt. But the God of your father spake unto me yesterday night, saying, take thou heed that thou speak not to Jacob either good or bad. Laban lets him know that he didn't mean good by him, but God had prevented him from doing bad. Now will you notice, verse 30, and now, though thou wouldst needs be gone, because thou sore longest after thy father's house, yet wherefore hast thou stolen my gods? That's a funny kind of a god to have, isn't it, that you can steal it? And Jacob answered and said to Laban, because I was afraid, for I said, peradventure thou wouldst take by force thy daughters from me. Now, he's not answering that he had taken the gods. He didn't know that Rachel had taken them, actually. What he's answering is this. Why did you run away without letting me know and giving you a party? He says, I was afraid that if I wanted to go, that you wouldn't let me take your daughters, my wives, and my family, and that which belonged to me. You wouldn't permit it. And verse 32, with whomsoever thou findest thy gods, let him not live. Before our brethren, discern thou what is thine with me, and take it to thee. For Jacob knew not that Rachel had stolen them. You see, Jacob is so sure that they haven't done a thing like this. And if you think Laban believed Jacob, you're wrong. He didn't believe him. Jacob didn't believe Laban either. They had no confidence in each other. That had been a nice, pleasant little 20 years, had it not. Now notice, and Laban went into Jacob's tent and into Leah's tent and into the two maidservants' tents, but he found them not. Now, I expected one of his daughters to be the one that got them. Then went he out of Leah's tent and entered into Rachel's tent. Now, Rachel had taken the images, put them in the camel's furniture, and sat upon them. Quite a clever girl herself, isn't she? She's sure a daughter of her father. And she had taken them and put them in the camel's furniture, that is, that which went on the camel's back, and then she sat down on them. And Laban searched all the tent, but found them not. And she said to her father, listen to her now, let it not displease my lord that I cannot rise up before thee, for the custom of women is upon me. And he searched, but found not the image. Why? Well, she's sitting on them. She says, I'm sorry, but I can't get up. Don't feel well today. And she's sitting on them. May I say, this is truly a very realistic setting that's given to us here of this family. Now, will you notice verse 36? And Jacob was wroth and chode with Laban. And Jacob answered and said to Laban, what is my trespass? What is my sin that thou hast so hotly pursued after me? And now, oh, Jacob gets a little confident because he doesn't locate these images and he's sure that they're not anywhere around. And frankly, he just now wants to rebuke the man, his father-in-law, that's come after him. Now, will you listen to his complaint? Here is the course that he passed, and he's now getting his college degree, his degree from the College of Hard Knocks. And will you listen to this here? Verse 38, this 20 years have I been with thee. Thy ewes and thy she-goats have not cast their young, and the rams of thy flock have I not eaten. In other words, he didn't even get his meal. He had to pay for that. That which was torn of beasts, I brought not unto thee. I bear the loss of it. Of my hand didst thou require it, whether stolen by day or stolen by night. And he couldn't even get any insurance. When a lamb was stolen or killed by a wild animal, why, Jacob had to pay for it. Believe me, this Laban, he's a hard taskmaster, is he not? Now listen to him, verse 40. Thus I was in the day the drought consumed me. He didn't get a vacation in summer. And the frost by night. And when it got cold, he still had to stay out with the sheep and with the animals. And my sleep departed from mine eyes. Many nights he had to watch to protect the flock. Now listen to him, verse 41. Thus have I been 20 years in thy house. I served thee 14 years for thy two daughters and 6 years for thy cattle, and thou hast changed my wages 10 times. Here's what's happened to this man. Here is the man that was clever, and this is the man that thought that he could get by with it. But actually, he didn't get by with it. God didn't let him get by with it because, frankly, God has made it very clear. Whatsoever a man sows, that shall he also reap. Jacob refused submission to God at home, and he now has to submit to his uncle. Jacob came to receive a wife and dignity, and he was made a servant because God respects the rights of the firstborn. And Jacob deceived his father, and he's deceived by his father-in-law. Jacob the younger became the older. He found out that he was given the oldest when he thought he's getting the younger. He revealed a mercenary spirit that displayed in the way he got the birthright. And Jacob allowed his mother to cover his hands with the skins of kids of goats. And later on, we're going to see his own sons deceived him in the same way. They killed a goat and dipped Joseph's coat of many colors in it. He deceived his father about being the favorite son, and he was deceived about his favorite son, Joseph. God says, whatsoever a man sows, that shall he also reap. Now he leaves Laban. They bid each other goodbye, and they're going to make a contract. Let me read now verse 42. Except the God of my father, the God of Abraham, and the fear of Isaac had been with me, surely thou had sent me away now empty. God hath seen mine affliction and the labor of my hands, and rebuked thee yesterday night. Now, Jacob has his day in court, and he lets Laban have it now. And Laban answered and said unto Jacob, these daughters are my daughters, these children are my children, these cattle are my cattle, and all that thou seest is mine, and what can I do this day unto these my daughters or unto their children which have been born? Now therefore come thou, let us make a covenant, I and thou. Let it be for a witness between me and thee. And Jacob took a stone and set it up for a pillar. And Jacob said unto his brethren, gather stones, and they took stones. And now they make a contract. Verse 48. And Laban said, this heap is a witness between me and thee this day. Therefore was the name of it called Galeed and Mizpah. For he said, the Lord watch between me and thee when we're absent one from another. And this has been used by young people's groups as a benediction in other groups. And I don't think it ought to be used that way, because this is actually a contract between two rascals that they're going to quit stealing from each other and work on somebody else. The Lord watch between me and thee. In other words, may the Lord keep his eye on you so you won't steal from me anymore. That's exactly what these men are saying. Now they're going to separate, and they do separate, and we're going to see the great experience in the life of Jacob next time in chapter 32. May the Lord richly bless you, my beloved.
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6: News this hour from Town Hall. I'm Jason Weicker. In Sacramento, California, a man accused of bringing a bomb to an international airport. Here's Lisa Dwyer.
7: Authorities say he was wearing a scarf, latex gloves, and had an explosive device and a torch lighter in his carry-on bag. He also had a knife, scissors, an aerosol can, zip ties, and five cell phones, one with a timer set for 15 minutes, another with a message saying, "We will be awaiting your call." Authorities say that if the device had detonated next to a window above 10,000 feet, could have caused damage and loss of cabin pressure. I'm Lisa Dwyer.
6: A former national security advisor pleading guilty in a classified documents case, and he'll be paying

0: white and blue.
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6: You ever notice Congress always seems to have time for symbolism? I mean, it kind of goes to what we
5: like
6: were saying.
5: Like wearing a kafifia or a kafifa and taking the knee. Remember that? All the Democrats.
6: No, I don't remember any
5: of
6: that.
5: Remember all that?
6: What are you talking about?
5: Like during Black Lives Matter, all the Democrats, they went into the statuary hall and they all took a knee.
6: Oh, I do remember that.
5: They had scarves or something around there. I don't remember what they were wearing, but they had time for symbolism.
6: No, they had, yeah, no, there was some sort of, it's some sort of African something.
5: Scarf or something, yeah. I don't remember what it was.
6: Well, I mean, it kind of goes with what we were saying yesterday about performative politics. Not governing, not budgeting, not securing the border, not dealing with the debt, not moving the legislation that members spend, you know, their entire campaigns promising voters that they'll pass.
5: We'll solve the budget.
6: But symbolism.
5: Let me take a knee.
6: Symbolism.
5: Yeah.
6: There's always time for that, apparently.
5: Apparently.
6: The latest example comes from Capitol Hill, where you have Senator Rick Scott and Congressman Andy Ogles, who have introduced legislation to rename the street in front of the Chinese embassy in Washington, D.C., Tiananmen Square Memorial Boulevard.
5: Okay, I like that one, though.
6: Okay. Now,
5: I mean, this is the city that renamed part of their streets BLM.
6: Now,
5: yeah, I mean, yeah, I think that's kind of funny.
6: So if the bill becomes law, the Chinese embassy's official address would commemorate the 1989 Tiananmen Square massacre.
5: That is Trump level trolling.
6: Every time a diplomat writes a letter, prints a business card,
5: they'd
6: fills
5: have to put
6: out
5: it
6: a
5: on
6: government
5: Tiananmen
6: form.
5: Square.
6: Now, let's start with the obvious.
5: Now, I think, by the way, you can make this even better. If you'll make the cross street Taiwan Avenue.
6: Oh, yeah, certainly.
5: That would be hilarious.
6: But the underlying point is entirely legitimate.
5: Okay.
6: 37 years ago, the Chinese Communist Party sent troops and tanks into Tiananmen Square to crush pro-democracy demonstrations. The regime has spent decades trying to censor and deny and erase what happened there. So remembering that atrocity matters.
5: Because you're not allowed to remember the Tiananmen Square anniversary in Hong Kong anymore. Hong Kong used to be a part of the British Commonwealth, and Great Britain let China have Hong Kong back. And when they did, China says, oh, we're going to respect all of Hong Kong's freedoms. And then every year, Hong Kong was having these Tiananmen Square celebrations, and China went, no, you can't do that anymore. And so they sent the military into Hong Kong to squash any remembrances about Tiananmen Square and throw people in jail for doing it.
6: And look, honoring those who stood against authoritarianism matters.
5: It does.
6: Reminding the Chinese Communist Party that the world has not forgotten Tiananmen Square is a worthy objective. In fact, I think there's part of me, like you, that appreciates the sheer pettiness.
5: Yeah,
6: of it.
5: I mean, the Trump level of trolling, I you have learned from the president on that. That's pretty darn good level of trolling.
6: Because I think if the Chinese Communist Party hates being reminded of Tiananmen Square,
5: then you got to remind them every day.
6: Then making Chinese diplomats use that address every day would be the diplomatic equivalent of a pebble in the shoe that just never goes away.
5: I think they should put up a statue of Winnie the Pooh right outside the Chinese embassy. That would really make the Chinese mad.
6: That would as well. But I guess what I don't get is why Congress, or how Congress, always manages to find the bandwidth for these kind of gestures when the actual work in Congress for our nation just keeps piling up. The SAVE Act was passed in the House, what, a month ago?
5: Right.
6: And whether you support it or you oppose it, the SAVE Act, that is,
5: yeah,
6: it's legislation dealing with federal election law and proof of citizenship requirements for voter registration. It is a substantive issue with real-world consequences, yet it sits.
5: But that's why. Because it is a substantive issue with real-world consequences, people that we elect over and over to Congress don't want to touch it. But they love dealing with the symbolism. They love dealing with the fluffy. They love dealing with the here's a little trinket, because that doesn't actually affect anything. That doesn't. They can go, look how great of a person I am. We renamed this Tiananmen Square. But what have you actually accomplished? Well, I haven't had to accomplish anything because I don't want to offend anybody. Other than, you know, we can offend the Chinese. That's fine. But I don't want to actually have to do something here, because somebody in the United States somewhere might think that I'm a bad person for doing something that actually helps people.
6: But there are substantive issues. We're still spending money. The federal government is still spending money it doesn't have.
5: Right.
6: The national debt continues to grow.
5: Yeah.
6: I mean, the appropriations process remains in a perpetual exercise in dysfunction.
5: Well, it's better than it was. We do have to give Speaker Mike Johnson credit.
6: No, that's true.
5: They did
6: absolutely
5: get back to regular order this last year. Now, the Senate screwed it up, because that last bill, they didn't pass that. We had another government shutdown over the last bill. But you got to give the House credit. They did at least do the hard, heavy lifting of the regular appropriations this time.
6: No, but I guess.
5: But they need to cut it next time. They need to cut the budget more next time.
6: Right. But I guess what makes this timing especially interesting is that President Trump is already navigating a series of major foreign policy challenges. You know, relations with China right now remain very tense.
5: They do.
6: Iran remains obviously a concern. Global trade remains a concern. The administration is juggling issues that carry genuine geopolitical consequences. Meanwhile, Congress is over here saying, you know what we should do? We've got a little extra time this afternoon. Let's make the Chinese embassy update its stationery. And maybe that's unfair for me to say that. Maybe lawmakers can walk and chew gum at the same time. Maybe they can pass meaningful legislation while simultaneously trolling the Chinese Communist Party.
5: Okay, but if you're telling people that you can walk and chew gum at the same time, you need to be able to do two things. You need to be able to put one foot in front of the other and move forward, and you need to be able to have your jaw go up and down as there's gum in your mouth. If you can tell me all day long, hey, we can walk and chew gum at the same time, but if you don't actually walk and chew gum at the same time, I'm going to be like, prove it. Until you pass the SAVE Act, don't tell me you can.

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1: Saddle up, partner. This ain't no cattle drive. 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

0: be able to have your jaw go up and down as there's gum in your mouth. If you can tell me all day long, hey, we can walk and chew gum at the same time, but if you don't actually walk and chew gum at the same time, I'm going to be like, prove it. Until you pass the SAVE Act, don't tell me you can.
1: These things are complicated. This is very complicated.
0: Sure.
1: This isn't easy, and it isn't.
0: But
1: and look, I.
0: But if you can't accomplish it, then we need to elect someone who can. This is why Donald Trump was elected president, because everybody else used to say, well, it's complicated. And Donald Trump went, no, it's not. It's easy. I can fix it. And people went, all right, we'll give you a shot at fixing it.
1: But a new street sign outside the Chinese embassy.
0: It's funny.
1: It might irritate Beijing, yeah. But it won't secure an election. It won't balance a budget. It won't reduce the debt or address any of the issues that voters send lawmakers to Washington to tackle.
0: Let's get to the top three things you need to know. First thing you need to know, President Trump wants Acting Attorney General Todd Blanche to be the next actual Attorney General. Blanche stepped in after Attorney General Pam Bondi was fired from the post earlier this year. President Trump told a crowd at the White House earlier this week that he was going to make Blanche, quote, permanent Attorney General. Since he took over the top position, Blanche has overseen some high-profile investigations and indictments, including charges against former FBI Director James Comey and launching the National Fraud Enforcement Division. Blanche would have to be confirmed by a majority of the Senate, which is expected to fall along a party-line vote.
1: You know, I think he's done an excellent job in a very short amount of time.
0: I do, too.
1: There's been a lot of activity.
0: I think he deserves a shot the whole thing. I do. Second thing you need to know, the federal government cut off the state of Hawaii from receiving Medicaid funds this week. Hawaii's Medicaid Fraud Control Unit was decertified by the Federal Department of Health and Human Services due to a lack of accountability. Federal law says each state must have a fraud control unit in order to receive Medicaid funds. Between 2022 and 2025, there were no criminal indictments for Medicaid fraud in Hawaii, while enrollment in Medicaid exploded by 40%. Andrew Ferguson, co-chair of the White House Fraud Task Force, says for more than a decade, Hawaii's Medicaid Fraud Control Unit has received millions and millions of dollars to fight fraud and has consistently been one of the lowest performing fraud units in the country.
1: See, the Democrats, they say they're so compassionate.
0: Yeah.
1: They care so much more than Republicans.
0: Right.
1: And yet when there's corruption that's uncovered, they don't want to do anything about it.
0: Well, they don't even want to uncover it. California trying to outlaw uncovering fraud in that state.
1: It's just ridiculous.
0: Third thing you need to know, water has begun flowing into the reflecting pool along the National Mall. The pool had been drained for repairs and cleaning. After ceiling leaks, the pools were painted with dark blue paint designed to increase the reflectiveness of the pool. The final cost of the repairs is expected to be between $13 and $20 million, which is less than the $32 million spent on a failed repair project during the Obama administration, but far more than President Trump's initial $1.5 million estimate. Workers are now going to focus on the granite along the outside of the pools, pressure washing and cleaning those, and the walkways all the way around.
1: You know, it is so rich for Democrats. You know, when President Trump is doing something like this, they're like, oh, is he getting his money's worth?
0: Yeah, it's over budget.
1: Are we as taxpayers? You know, all of a sudden they're worried about costs when any other time of the day, it's like, hey, let's spend money on just about anything.
0: And it's still less than Obama spent to accomplish nothing. That thing was just as dirty 6 months later as it was when he worked on it.
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0: 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Stephen Farr with Louis Starr Avalone.
1: So water is flowing back into the reflecting pool, the Lincoln Memorial reflecting pool. And look, it's just, I mean, the symbolism here of Democrats all of a sudden becoming, you know, cost conscious of things. And first of all, President Trump is not, you know, spending us into oblivion with respect to the restoration. In fact, of the reflecting pool. In fact, what, he spent about half of what Barack Obama did during his administration?
2: Yeah, actually, because Barack Obama was somewhere around $32 million. This is, I think the most common estimates are about $15 million for the Trump's restoration. Some estimates say it could be as high as 20, but I think about 15 is where it's going to come down.
1: And then there was a vote in the United States Senate to block President Trump from continuing the construction of that 90,000 square foot ballroom at the White House.
2: Yeah.
1: Now, it ultimately failed. There were about six Republicans who voted with the Democrats. The vote was, let's see here, hold on. The vote was 52-47. So the resolution failed. But nevertheless, again, these are folks that are seeing what President Trump is doing,
2: right,
1: trying to improve the infrastructure, improve the beauty
2: of Washington, D.C., to restore some of the beauty that was designed into our capital. Our capital city was intentionally designed to be intimidating to heads of states of other nations.
1: And it is. If you walk around D.C., it is.
2: But it's only intimidating if everything is beautiful and gorgeous.
1: But you use the word intimidating like it's to strike fear. I don't know.
2: It was to strike awe.
1: That was the word.
2: But it was designed to not look like the United States was this backwards colony anymore. That we were a legitimate nation, every bit as worthy as European rivals.
1: And by the way, one of the reasons, you know, I even hesitate to say this, because
2: yeah,
1: on social media, there are so many conspiracies that last assassination attempt of President Trump at the White House Correspondents' Dinner in Washington, D.C.
2: That wasn't the last assassination attempt against President Trump.
1: One of the most recent ones was actually staged.
2: Okay, but
1: some say it was staged in order for him to garner support of building this ballroom.
2: But those rumors that it was staged were created by Democrat activists.
1: Oh, of course.
2: That's not something that was organic. That was something that was actually, and it's out, they're out, their memos about, hey, we've got to tell everybody that this was staged.
1: And the senators that are opposing this ballroom, it's not about the ballroom.
2: No, it's about Trump derangement syndrome. That's all it's about, which is no way to run a government. We got a question in for our American mamas. Dear mamas, would you leave a concert if the band started bashing America?
1: Well, let's ask our American mamas. Mama.

0: And joining us now, our American Mama, Terry Netterville. I think this story, there was a concert. It was in Florida. It was with the Black Crowes. And I've liked the Black Crowes, but I've also known the band's kind of dysfunctional. I mean, if you go back and look at some of the band's history, the two brothers that are leading, I mean, they've gotten into fights on stage amongst each other. Anyway, so they're up on stage, and they have a picture of them up on the screen, and there's like an eagle and something like that. And the crowd starts, the Florida crowd starts chanting, USA, USA.
1: Right.
0: And the lead singer goes, I don't know why you're cheering for this country right now. I mean, it's a mess, and it's awful. And people start booing.
1: Yeah.
0: And then they start heading for the exits, and thousands of people left that concert early.
1: Right.
0: What would you do if you were at a concert and the band started bashing America?
1: I'm out.
0: You're gone.
1: I'm part of the crowd that's going to exit, and there were so many people that just said, we're out. We're so tired of this, Stephen. We're so tired of this. It's so interesting because if you go back in time, I love to watch those documentaries with the old bands, AC/DC, Led Zeppelin, and you get to see the stories of how they started, where they came from. And a lot of them are patriotic. And then you have those who are, you know, at the time, you know, Bob Dole and others like that who were at Woodstock.
0: Bob Dylan. Yeah. Bob Dylan.
1: Yeah. Who did I say?
0: Bob Dole.
1: Oh.
0: I've now got images of Bob Dole at Woodstock. Bob Dole did not go to Woodstock.
1: But you see them, and they were all just, you know, fighting against the man.
0: Yeah.
1: You know, give it to the man.
0: Right.
1: And all of a sudden, all of these, you know, used to be cool.
0: Right.
1: You know, musicians are coming out, and then this next generation, or I think they're Black Crowes is older now.
0: Yeah.
1: They're coming out, and they're trying to admonish these Americans for loving the country that we live in.
0: Right.
1: And badger them. Like, not only was he badgering them for chanting USA,
0: right,
1: but as they continued to boo and walk out, he admonished them some more.
0: Right.
1: And basically told them, you don't know what you're talking about. He was like, I know right from wrong. He's so self-righteous about it. And I think either he's brainwashed.
0: Right.
1: He has, you know, Trump derangement syndrome.
0: Right.
1: Or he truly does not understand this country.
0: I get the feeling that he's missing the emotion of gratitude.
1: Yeah. Oh.
0: That he does.
1: For sure.
0: He is not thankful, and that's quite ironic for someone who has made their life in entertainment in the United States of America, and the only reason he's able to make money is because enough Americans have enough disposable income
1: that
0: they're willing to buy his albums, willing to buy his records, and make him a multimillionaire.
1: Yeah. You know what else is interesting to me is, a lot of these woke leftists, not our Democrat friends who are normal, but the woke, the ones who just hate our country and I think just get out of here.
0: Right.
1: After all of these years, don't they see that others like them, like in the movie industry, those movies have done just poorly?
0: They've
1: for the
0: failed.
1: Last, yeah, all of them. The ones that are more Christian oriented or more, you know, animated, they do well. But when you try to put woke ideology in there, we don't consume. We don't use our money and go see this.
0: Snow White's completely failed.
1: Yeah, it just completely obliterated.
0: Star Trek, when they went with basically the all woke, you know, all lesbian cast.
1: Yeah.
0: That didn't even get one season.
1: Well, the fatigue is real. There were a couple of years there during the COVID experience and all of that where we felt bad, you know, the whole transitioning, you know, the trans people, where we were like, okay, we're going to listen to your side of the argument because we don't want to be bad people.
0: Right.
1: We want to be open to your ideas. It got to the point where we could see that you give them an inch, they go a mile, and it just gets crazy. So now we are at this point where we're like, you're crazy. We're out of here. We're not giving you any money. We're not going to support you. We're not going to praise you. We're not going to pretend. We're not going to pretend anymore that we're going to be okay with this. Like in the old days, maybe you go, well, I like the artistry, so I'm going to stay here. I love the music. Now, I don't care how good they are or how much I love their music. If they bash my country, I'm out.
0: And it's not necessarily that they have to like Donald Trump.
1: Right.
0: I just don't want you telling me that I'm evil.
1: Yeah. No doubt.
0: For having voted for him.
1: There's a restaurant, Zeus, I think is down in South Louisiana, and they're getting a little heat from Republicans because on the menu it's something like, if you want to try the Trump beheaded something something
0: oh my God.
1: On the menu, and people are leaving the establishment. I want people to completely cancel. For somebody that's not, I don't believe in cancellation.
0: Right.
1: Do not give them your money if they're going to do something like that. We're tired of it.
0: I think that's fair. And again, it's not so much a boycott as it is a boycott. Go ahead and support the things that you really do support. And if you've got artists that don't love your country,
1: just don't support them.
0: Yeah. If you like to ask our American Mamas a question, go to our website, americangodradio.com/mamas, and click on the Ask the Mamas button. Terry Netterville, thank you so much.
1: Thank you.
0: And coming up next year on American Ground Radio, we are digging deep. Stick around. We'll be right back.
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0: Ronald Reagan once asked, are we doing a good enough job teaching our children what America is and what she represents in the long history of the world? 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
3: My eyes have seen the glory.
0: If you want your kids to know what America represents in the long history of the world, then you need to get Freedom Sings. 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

Because of you, American Ground Radio is heard in more markets than you can shake a stick at, which in California is now considered a microaggression against trees. Fire up the chainsaw, fellas!

0: 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Steve Barber, Lewis Sar, Avalone.
1: So the, I guess, following the U.S. mediated talks, Israel and Lebanon both agree to a ceasefire if Hezbollah ends their attacks. Did you see the story?
0: I did.
1: I mean, this is a big deal, I think. And again, I think it's more evidence of President Trump being the peace president.
0: Okay, but there's a pretty big if in what you just said. If Hezbollah is willing to end its attacks, which so far they've said they're not willing to do. So that means that, yeah, Israel and Lebanon can both go, okay, we're not mad at each other. But Hezbollah can just go, hey, we're burning this whole thing down, and the fighting continues. Because, again, too much of the world wants to blame Israel for this problem. This is one of those, you know, there's a great Prager University video many years ago. It said if Hezbollah and Hamas were to lay down their arms tomorrow, there would be peace. If Israel were to lay down its arms tomorrow, there would be no Israel. That is the fact of the matter. Hezbollah and Hamas don't want peace with Israel, and that's why they don't have it.
1: No, I think you're absolutely right, which underscores the reason that President Trump needed to take the action that he did
0: with Iran,
1: with regards to Iran, who have been using all of these proxies to carry out terrorism, not just against their neighbors, but all across the planet.
0: Yeah, I mean, Hezbollah and Hamas were both basically 100% funded and armed by Iran. And we've seen how effective Iran's drones have been in Ukraine for the Russians. And, you know, look, Iran's missiles may not be getting through, but there was a drone that did get through in Kuwait and blew up not the military airport, a public airport in Kuwait this week. It was one drone blew up the airport.
1: It's not very neighborly.
0: It's not. So what if Iran were giving those drones to Hezbollah? That becomes an existential crisis for Israel.
1: Now, the anti-Semitism in this country, though,
0: it's crazy.
1: Does it seem to have tamped down here recently?
0: Not at all. No.
1: You think it's still raging?
0: The mayor of New York City refused to go on a parade for celebrating a Jewish holiday this week in New York City. The city with the largest collection of Jews outside of Israel. And the mayor refused to go because he's anti-Semitic. And he was voted to be mayor of our nation's largest city with everybody in that city knowing he's anti-Semitic.
1: It doesn't make any sense, obviously.
0: But here we are. Let's dig deep.
2: Working in a coal mine, going down, down, down. Working in a coal mine.
0: Okay. This is going to be a difficult conversation.
1: It.
0: But I think this is one we have to have. Do you remember the story of out of Texas, of the high school track star who was murdered at a track event, allegedly by a student from another school, all because he asked that student from the other school to go to his own school's tent, to get out of his school's tent and go to the other school's tent at the track meet?
1: Oh, yeah.
0: You remember the story?
1: I do. And there's all sorts of protests and shouting outside the courtroom this week.
0: And people are all upset about this. One of the things that's interesting about this is that this is being called the Carmelo Anthony trial. CBS News, 12 jurors, 6 alternatives have been chosen for the Carmelo Anthony murder trial. They're not mentioning the name of the student who was murdered until you get to the, let me just real quick, 7th paragraph, Austin Metcalf. This should be the Austin Metcalf murder trial because Austin Metcalf was the person who was murdered. But we're calling it the Carmelo Anthony trial.
1: But I think that's because the narrative here is what Carmelo Anthony, the accused, has supporters outside the courtroom this week, and they are all chanting that this was in self-defense. Basically, that you cannot charge someone. Basically, self-defense is not a crime.
0: Hey, would you please go from this tent to that tent? Oh, wait, no, I got to stab you now.
1: I got to not only stab you, I have to fatally stab you.
0: There is a big racial component to the story, and there shouldn't be. The accused murderer is a black teen, and the boy he's accused of stabbing to death is white. That should not matter. But it became an issue during jury selection. During jury selection. Look, they start off with 589 prospective jurors trying to weed it down and find just 12 people they could put on this jury who those 12 people would have to say, I think I can be unbiased in this case. And look, I just went through jury duty 2 weeks ago. You've got to be able to say, I think for a lot of different reasons, I can be unbiased about this. And you want people on that jury who say they can be unbiased. But the final jury does not have any black jurors on it. And that's definitely going to be used by the defense as a reason for a mistrial. They're already claiming, well, this jury's racist because we don't have any black people on it. So the question is, were the prosecutors racist in getting rid of all the black jurors? But I'm going to argue the evidence we have says no, that it wasn't the prosecutors who were being racist. It was the jurors who were being racist.
1: How so?
0: This is from CBS News. Not me, CBS News. One prospective juror whom prosecutors identified as African-American said he would, quote, have a hard time putting a brother in jail.
1: So it's not that the prosecutors were trying to make sure, stack the jury pool
0: with racist white people who want to throw a black kid in jail.
1: It was.
0: But have we come to a point in America where we flipped it? And now we have a lot of people who say,
1: that is so interesting.
0: I can't put someone in jail who looks like me.
1: That is so interesting. Because most folks would read the headlines about how it's an all-white jury.
0: Right.
1: And immediately conclude. And look, just average Americans, black and white alike,
0: right,
1: conclude that, well, the prosecutors must have wanted it that way.
0: They must have wanted an all-white jury.
1: And
0: in
1: they
0: the
1: got
0: South,
1: their way.
0: In Dallas, Texas, oh, my gosh. Oh, yeah, they got all those redneck KKK. Look, no, Dallas, Texas is a very multi-ethnic city.
1: Let me ask you this question. Who brings a knife to a track meet?
0: Yeah,
1: I'm just saying. I mean, that's a question no one seems eager to answer.
0: Yeah.
1: A track meet, not a camping trip, not a hunting expedition.
0: A track meet. Look, there were some. Now, there are also some who said they could not put Anthony in jail, Carmelo Anthony, if he was guilty. Even if he was guilty, they said, we can't put him in jail because he looks like a kid. Here's some more quotes. I think this is actually from WFAA. He looks like a child. I can't send him to jail. He could learn from his mistake. Another person said, seeing someone who looks like a kid, I can't determine a verdict. The person who was murdered was a kid, too. That person doesn't get to live anymore.
1: His parents don't. I mean, his parents had to bury him.
0: If Carmelo Anthony is guilty of the crime, shouldn't he, the person responsible, who at that point would be responsible for the death, shouldn't that person be punished according to the rule of law? Not because of the color of their skin, not because of whether they look young or not, but because of what they did or did not do.
1: Well, yeah, and what is the message that we're sending by glorifying, by celebrating? I mean, you are in some ways celebrating Carmelo Anthony because you're basically saying because he's black, he deserves a break.
0: And there's a real question. This case is going to go forward without any black jurors on it. And part of the reason is because that the potential jurors admitted to their own racism. But how many juries have people on them who felt the same way but didn't admit it and got on the jury anyway? And gave not guilty, not because of the facts, but because of race.
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5: 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Bye-bye.
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1: I mean, the Senate voted not to proceed with the Save America Act. How? I do not understand. You had four Republicans voting to reject the Graham Amendment. Okay. Murkowski, mm-hmm. McConnell.
0: Yep.
1: Tillis,
0: yep.
1: And Collins.
0: Okay, so Susan Collins is running for re-election in Maine. She's up against Graham Plattner, the far-left Democrat. And Maine is not a red state. It is a blue state. Susan Collins is a rarity in that state. Lisa Murkowski is a rhino from Alaska. You've got McConnell, who I think he's going to vote against anything Trump wants. And you've got Tom Tillis, retiring from North Carolina. He hates Trump, too.
1: So it matters not what the American people want.
0: No.
1: 70% of Americans support the Save America Act.
0: Right, but Collins voted that way so that she could get reelected in Maine. Murkowski and McConnell and Tillis voted that way, I think, because they hate Trump.
1: 69% of independents support the Save America Act.
0: Wow.
1: Nearly 50% of rank-and-file Democrats do. 81% favor requiring voter ID. 80% want states to purge non-citizens from their voter rolls. This is not a radical idea. This is an idea that resonates with the American people.
0: Right.
1: How irresponsible is it for the United States Senate to reject the Save America Act as part of this reconciliation package?
0: How irresponsible?
1: Very.
0: I'd say 11.
1: On a scale of 1 to 10?
0: Yeah.
1: Okay.
0: Yeah, it's 11 irresponsible.
1: I mean, this is about our elections.
0: Yeah.
1: I mean, most Americans agree on several basic principles. Elections should be secure.
0: Yes.
1: Eligible citizens should have the right to vote.
0: And their vote shouldn't be canceled out by people who shouldn't be voting, or by dead people, or by AI, or bots, or party operatives for either party.
1: I mean, this isn't rocket science, especially when you've got such an overwhelming majority of Americans, Republicans, independents, Democrats alike, who are like, yeah, this makes sense.
0: You know what? Maybe it should be rocket sciences. Because if you're actually doing rocket science, you have to have an ID to get into the building where you're doing rocket science.
1: More than likely, yeah.
0: So maybe we should make voting rocket science.
1: You know what? You may be onto something.
0: Maybe.
1: That might just take off.
0: Yeah.
1: Like a rocket.
0: It might be a bright spot.
9: I'm doing all right, getting good grades. My future's so bright. I gotta wear shades.
0: Here's another moment when Democrat Senator John Fetterman actually sounds like a reasonable person, and maybe, just maybe, the only reasonable person in the entire Democrat Party in the United States of America. He was just outside the Capitol early this week, and he was asked by reporters on the steps. He was asked about Democrat Senate candidate for Maine, Graham Platner. And we've been highly critical of Democrats like Chuck Schumer and Cory Booker for not denouncing the Nazi tattoo-loving womanizer. But Fetterman did. And that is a bright spot. Take a listen.
10: Well, he lied to everybody. He said that...
0: Do we have that audio? Are we not getting that audio? Hold on a second.
10: ...his Nazi tattoo situation. And now... Here
0: we go.
10: Already lied about that. So I assume...
0: Here we go.
10: He lied to everybody. He said that there wasn't any after his Nazi tattoo situation. And now... There's more and more of the things. So he's already lied about that. So I assume, you know, it's like they say, for every ranch you see in Texas, there's 50 that you haven't seen. So I'm sure there's plenty, a lot of more ranches in P. Hustle's life.
0: Look, he's right. But my question is, why is Fetterman over and over the only Democrat who seems to have any common sense?
1: That's a great question. I mean, he's not afraid. I mean, is he the only United States senator that isn't afraid to part with his own party or call them out?
0: I think Rand Paul will part with the Republican Party on principle, and he will call the Republican Party out when he disagrees with them. I don't always agree with Rand Paul when he does that.
1: Right.
0: But he does. He has the courage to do that. Obviously, we just talked about four Republicans who are willing to discard Donald Trump's SAVE initiative, but I don't think that's because it was based on principle. I think, Fetterman's come out in front of the SAVE Act in the past. And I don't know if Fetterman could win his party's primary in Pennsylvania right now. His time in the Senate might get cut short. And by the way, Fetterman wasn't done. He also said, quote, "This is a guy that's had a problem with me, how I dress, but he seemed to have no problem posing in a towel at a disgusting website that consistently has serious problems about that kind of depravity. Let me make a deal. I'll tell P. Hustle I'll wear a suit every day if he releases all those texts and messages that he's had with the dozen women. You can prove to America what's in these conversations. Can P. Hustle prove how old these people are?"
1: You know what? Integrity, you know, that word gets thrown around quite a bit. But integrity is not just – most people think it means being honest.
0: Right.
1: I say it's something far more deeper.
0: It's deeper than that.
1: It's about being consistent.
0: Yes.
1: And so if...
0: It's about knowing what you believe and why you believe it and sticking to that.
1: And so if Fetterman is out there, and at least he's consistent.
0: Yes.
1: Right? I believe he is a man of integrity.
0: Look, back at the founding of our country, you get to the third presidential race, and it had come down to Thomas Jefferson, and he beat John Adams. But as they're filling out the forms in Congress, someone didn't write down the right thing. And so it was a tie between Jefferson and Aaron Burr. And Alexander Hamilton came out and he basically convinced Federalists to vote for, in the House, to vote for Thomas Jefferson. And he said, "I may disagree with his principles, but at least Thomas Jefferson has them."
1: right? Exactly.
0: Saying Aaron Burr does not. "I may disagree with some of Fetterman's principles, but he has them." And I think that's more than the rest of the Democrat Party. The rest of the Democrat Party is still supporting Graham Platner, but not because they agree with his principles, but because they want power.
1: Preservation of their power.
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0: 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I'm Stephen Barr with Louis R. Abalone.
1: Boy, I tell you, President Trump, it's all about branding, branding, branding. He was asked in the Oval Office, you know, basically, did he notice anything about Biden during that June 2024 debate? You know, like, because, of course, Dr. Jill Biden thought her husband may have had a stroke in the midst of that debate.
0: I mean, that's what she says now. I think the evidence suggests she didn't think that at the time.
1: So President Trump said, you know, something happened to him during that debate.
0: Okay.
1: And in classic Trump form, he said, it could have been me. I had a very good debate. So, you know, and he could have. He could have said
0: Donald Trump was good in that debate.
1: Biden could have been completely set off in terms of panic because he's like...
0: But I remember watching that debate, and I just remember going, this is how we've seen Joe Biden. Everybody's like, oh, we didn't see Joe Biden this badly. Yes, you did. Every time he had to do a press conference, he was just as incoherent. Every time he had to try and fight a flight of stairs because he couldn't climb it, he had to do martial battle with it.
1: Well, President Trump said that he didn't see Biden's cognitive decline. He said that Biden was fine, that he was the same guy he's always known. He said he was
0: that was the problem.
1: He said he was never the sharpest guy.
0: And Trump's right on that. And that's why everybody else, when they say, oh, something must have gone wrong, I'm like, whoa.
2: Oh, wow! When I say whoa, I mean whoa!
0: Sterling Nassar and his friend Scarlett went to a concert at the Darling Harbour Theatre in Sydney, Australia. A live orchestra was playing along with a film of the movie La La Land starring Ryan Gosling and Emma Stone. And everything was going great until intermission. That's when the orchestra's pianist came down ill and couldn't go back out. So the conductor of the orchestra walked out and asked the audience if there were any piano players in the house. Well, it turns out Sterling was indeed a sterling pianist and a very accomplished sight reader. So he was called up and sight read the rest of the concert, even playing a complicated piano solo during the second act. Sterling's sight reading ability saved the show. He said afterwards, yes, it was a gamble, but one that paid off.
1: What a great...
3: KKXX, Paradise.
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5: How do you do? It's easy to look at a woman in the gutter whose hair and clothes are ragged, whose words are coarse, and think she doesn't care. But you'd be wrong. For years, the woman in this story fit that description and worse. She lived, if you want to call it that, in unbelievable squalor until someone reached out to her, giving her a sign of love unmistakable. And her heart and mind and life were unshackled. From the heart of America, this is Unshackled, dramatizing true life stories produced in Chicago by Pacific Garden Mission. In 1877, George and Sarah Clark opened a little storefront rescue mission in Chicago's Skid Row. A sign over the doorway read, "Hope for all who enter." And it was true. Harlots, derelicts, and drunkards knew they were welcome there and came to find respite from despair. The doors never closed at what became known as Pacific Garden Mission, even though the Clarks paid all expenses from their own pockets. In 1892, Mrs. Clark became a widow, but carried on the work of winning souls that the world had abandoned. None seemed more beyond reach than the woman in this story.

0: Say, watch where you're going.
1: Oh, I'm sorry. I didn't see you there.
0: Yeah, I think you're too good for the likes of me, don't you?
1: Oh, no, madam. I didn't mean to stumble over you. I hope you weren't hurt.
0: Oh, why do you care? Nobody does.
1: Look, there's a mission right down the street, Pacific Garden Mission. They care, and they'll help you.
0: Oh, I know about them do-gooders.
1: Why don't you come with me? I'm going there.
0: Oh, no, let me alone. Nobody cares.
1: Won't you let me help?
0: Go away.
1: Excuse me, that woman lying in the doorway back there, do you know who she is?
2: Sure, everybody knows Maddie.
1: Maddie.
2: Maddie Rice.
1: She seems to be in trouble.
2: Yeah, they took her kid away from her again.
1: My name is Harry, and I was an eyewitness to an amazing event that took place about 1910. For nearly 50 years, I worked with a large piano company located a block away from Pacific Garden Mission, where I was on the board of trustees, and where Mother Clark was still winning souls at the age of 75. Over the years, I developed a personal interest in the people of Skid Row, but the most pathetic and the most tragic was Mattie Rice.
3: Hello, Harry.
1: Mother Clark, I just saw the most pitiable woman lying drunk in the doorway of that old hotel down the street.
3: Mattie Rice.
1: Oh, you know her.
3: I know about her. I pray for that poor dear woman.
1: Does she have no husband?
3: No, he left her right after the baby was born. I suppose that child is two or so by now.
1: Well, they told me on the street that her girl was taken away from her.
3: Yeah, that's happened before. Oh, poor Mattie. If only she would come to us, or any other mission. We're all praying for her.
1: I don't know, Mother Clark. She was really drunk and yelled at me for even offering to help.
3: Nothing is impossible with God, Harry. You know that.
1: Mattie managed to keep her daughter with her most of the time. But now and then, some welfare organization would catch up with her and take the child away. The poor woman loved her daughter so much, she would do anything to get her back.
4: Mrs. Rice, please sit down.
0: Miss Wilkes, do you know where my daughter is?
4: Yes, she's in good hands. Don't worry about her.
0: Where is she?
4: In the orphanage.
0: She's not an orphan. She's my daughter, and I want her back.
4: I don't know, Mrs. Rice. We're concerned about her safety.
0: Well, I quit drinking, and I have a job now, so I can take care of her. Please help me get her back. I miss her so much. She's all I have.
4: I know you love her, but you haven't taken very good care of her, Mrs. Rice.
0: Well, I'll do better. You'll see. I already got paid and bought some groceries. Oh, please.
4: I'll see what I can do.
1: Sad to say, when Mattie did get her child back, whatever was twisted inside of her took over, and she quickly slid into her old ways again. After losing her job for drinking, she would take her 3 or 4 year old daughter into any low-down honky-tonk tavern and try to make enough money to buy whiskey.
0: Yeah. Well, now, come on, honey. Don't you be standoffish. These are all friends of Mommy's.
2: You want me to lift her up in the bar, Mattie?
0: Sure.
2: Come on, little girl. There we are.
0: Yeah, so everybody can hear you sing better.
2: Yeah, come on, little girly. Sing.
0: Mama's waiting. Sing for Mama, honey.
2: Yeah, sing for Mommy. Sing for Mommy's next drink, little girl.
0: Hey, shut up.
5: The wings of
2: ain't that pretty?
0: Yeah, she sings awful pretty. She's a pretty little thing herself, don't you think?
2: Yeah, reminds me of my own little girl, Pauline. I think her name was.
5: And there I'd be willing to die.
0: Thank you, one and all. Thank the nice man, honey.
5: Thank you. Mommy, can I get down now?
1: And so it went for 2 or 3 years. The only thing that kept Mattie off that bottle was the fear of not getting her child out of the orphanage when they took her away. But as soon as she got her child back, the torment inside made her hit the bottle again.

0: When the real situation came to light, city authorities decided to act. They sent Miss Wilkes, a friend of mine from the welfare department, along with a policeman to fetch the child.
1: This is the place, Sergeant.
2: What a dump of a place for a kid to live, huh?
1: Oh, it's hard to believe, even when we stand here and see it with our own eyes. Do you want to knock?
2: Yeah.
3: Yeah, who is it?
2: It's the police. What? Open up, Maddie.
3: What do you want? I ain't done nothing.
2: Open up, Maddie, or I'll break it down.
3: No, I'm coming.
1: Hello, Maddie. We'd like to come in.
3: Oh, what do you want, Mrs. Wilkes? What are you here for?
1: We've come to take Doreen, Maddie.
3: No! Mommy!
1: You've never lived up to your promise to keep a decent job so you can support her. Look at the way she has to live.
3: Hey, I'm doing my best.
1: You're drunk again, Maddie. I don't like to do this, but there's nothing left to do.
3: No! No, get away from her. She's sick.
2: Won't do no good to carry on that way, Maddie.
3: She's my child. I'm her mother.
1: I wish with all my heart you could act like her mother, Maddie. But this time we're taking her for good.
3: Mommy! Mommy!
1: You carry the child downstairs, Sergeant. Right. I'll be right with you. Be careful. She looks sick.
2: Come on, honey. I won't hurt you.
3: Mommy! Mommy! No! Put her down! Put her down! Oh, God, help me! Don't let them take my baby!
2: You'll be all right, Doreen.
3: Mommy!
4: No!
3: You did this! This is all your fault!
1: Oh, Maddie, you poor woman. What can I do to help you?
3: You can get out of here before I kill you. Go on. Get out.
0: Poor Maddie sank lower and lower after they took her little girl away. She didn't care how she laid hands on a dollar, as long as she had enough to stay drunk constantly. Even though she was only in her mid-30s, she looked more degenerate than I could possibly describe. And before long, the only way she could make a few cents, even on the streets, was to beg.
3: Excuse me, mister.
0: Oh, hello, Maddie.
3: Huh? What, you know me?
0: Well, I've known you for a long time, Maddie. You remember me. I go over to the Pacific Garden Mission.
3: Oh. Makes me sick.
0: Why?
3: Well, they're crazy, that's why. Go on and leave me alone.
0: No, Maddie, wait. Why did you stop me a moment ago?
3: Oh, I thought maybe I could bum a little change for a cup of coffee. But never mind, I don't want your mission money.
0: Here, Maddie.
3: Huh?
0: Here's a quarter. No doubt you'll buy a drink with it.
3: Yeah, no doubt.
0: I'm going to pray for you, Maddie. Mother Clark at Pacific Garden Mission prays for you every day like you were her own daughter.
3: Yeah.
0: She does. She never gets a chance to talk with you, but she talks with God about you.
3: Ah, shut up.
0: Don't forget, the doors of the mission are open all night and all day, Maddie. Mother Clark is waiting for you.
3: Hell, they can't save my soul. I ain't got any soul to save.
5: In a moment, we'll learn more about Maddie's tragic story.
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0: Mrs. Clark, I may have done the wrong thing giving Maddie that quarter this evening. No doubt she bought a drink with it.
7: Yes, no doubt she did. But you planted a seed in her poor mind, Harry. We'll just nurture that seed with more prayer than before. We must have faith that even that poor, wretched woman will hear God's voice and yield herself to him. We'll just love her and hold her close to him in prayer.
0: Wait on the Lord.
7: That's right. He's not willing that any should perish. Our job is to pray.
0: Maddie grew worse. She gave up renting a room and slept under the wooden sidewalks in the neighborhood. Did you get that? Under the sidewalks. I know it's true because one morning I saw her crawling out from under a sidewalk while clutching a bottle of cheap wine. She glared at me through bloodshot eyes and shook a dirty fist in my direction. I represented the mission to her, and the devil that possessed her soul fought hard at the very sight of me. But Mother Clark continued to pray for her.
7: Dear Lord, as always, I bring poor Mattie Rice to you again this evening. Perhaps tonight is the night that you will guide her steps here to the mission. If not to this mission, then to another. We ask only that you penetrate the hard, bitter shell that's around this dear woman's heart, so that she will come at last to see how much you love her and want her. I pray, as I always pray, in Jesus' beautiful name and for his sake. Amen.
0: That evening, when Mother Clark came out of her private office at the mission, there was a glow on her sweet old face. Good evening, Mrs. Clark. You're looking happy.
7: Well, I always think of prayer as a hand on God, so why wouldn't I feel happy? I've just been holding hands with him. Well, I believe it's time to go to the front door of the mission, so we'll all be there to welcome anyone who wants to come. Good evening. Oh, won't you come in? We'll be starting our service in just a little while now. Oh, hello, my dear. I'm so happy you came.
1: Good evening, Mrs. Clark. Nice weather.
7: Yes, it's a lovely summer evening. I think we'll just leave this door open. Don't you think that's a good idea?
1: Yes, I do. Let some of the pleasant evening inside.
7: I think it makes people feel welcome, too, to have the door already open. Good evening. Mattie Rice. I'm so glad to see you, my dear.
3: Who are you?
7: I'm Mrs. Clark, Maddie. And I'm so proud of you for coming here. I'm proud of you, Maddie.
3: Me?
7: Yes. You picked just the right time to come and give your life to Jesus.
3: Oh, I got a quart in my shirt waist right here, see?
7: Yes, I can see you have. But you won't need that anymore.
3: Oh, don't you try to take that away from me.
7: You can hold it right in your hands, Maddie, until you don't need it anymore.
3: Yeah, hold it like this, right in my arms, close.
0: Maddie stood there, filthy, dirty, in rags. Her hair uncombed in months. Her face and body swollen with the poison of the whiskey that consumed her. Back and forth she swayed, clutching the bottle to her breast as she might have clutched her child. Mrs. Clark smiled at her.
7: Mattie, shall we go to my office where we can be alone?
3: No, this'll do just fine. Look at me, just the way I am. Now look close at me.
7: Yes, Mattie, I see you just as you are.
3: All right, I want to ask you one question.
7: What is it, Mattie?
3: Will you kiss me?
7: Oh, yes, my dear. I most certainly will. There.
3: You did it. You kissed me.
0: Still clutching her bottle, Mattie Rice fell to her knees, and Mother Clark was right beside her, holding Mattie's free hand as they prayed together. But after a few minutes, when Mattie felt the strength and love of Jesus Christ flood through her poor broken heart, she dropped her bottle and let it roll away. Mattie Rice rose from her knees that night a saint. The change is not always as sudden as hers was, but God's work is instantaneous. It is we ourselves who slow down the results of redemption in our lives. With Mattie, though, it all seemed to show up at once, for the simple reason that she had come to the end of herself. John chapter 1, verse 12 says, "But as many as received him, to them gave he power to become the sons of God, even to them that believe on his name."
7: Come in.
3: Good morning, Mrs. Clark.
7: Mattie, dear. Well, hello. How are you today?
3: Oh, I'm almost afraid to say it, but I'm all right.
7: Well, you must never be afraid to be all right, ever again.
3: Oh, it's almost too good to be true.
7: How long has it been, Mattie?
3: More than 2 months. I don't miss alcohol one bit now that I have the living water.
7: I can tell you've been reading your Bible, Mattie. Do you understand what happened to you?
3: Yes. God forgave me for all the terrible things I used to do because Christ died for me.
7: Yes, he did. The Bible says there's no condemnation to those who are in Christ Jesus. 2 Corinthians chapter 5, verse 21 says, "For he hath made him to be sin for us who knew no sin, that we might be made the righteousness of God in him."
3: Me, righteous. It's a miracle, isn't it?
7: It is for all of us, because God says we're all sinners. But the blood of Jesus washes us clean from all our sins.
3: How can he love me after the way I was?
7: Oh, my dear, sweet Mattie, God's love is boundless. Because you accepted Christ as your Savior, he looks at you now and he sees Jesus, his righteousness.
3: I don't ever want to be like I was, Mrs. Clark.
7: You can't be the same, Mattie. The Spirit of God lives in you now, and day by day, he will make you more and more like Christ. Look at this, dear. 2 Corinthians chapter 5, verse 17. "Therefore, if any man be in Christ, he is a new creature. Old things are passed away. Behold, all things are become new."
3: I believe that.
7: And if we stay in his word, spend time in prayer, and tell others about Jesus, we will grow in faith.
3: Mrs. Clark?
7: Yes, Mattie?
3: I want to get my little girl back. Will you help me?
7: Perhaps you should wait a bit. Prove to the authorities that the change in you is permanent.
3: I miss her so much.
7: Well, let's pray for her, and for you, right now. We'll ask him to guide us. Come in, Mattie, and sit down. Well, you look wonderful. How long has it been?
3: 6 months and 2 weeks and 3 days.
7: It is a miracle, isn't it?
3: Yes. And I don't want you to think I doubt it. I don't. After what the Lord's done for me, how could I doubt him? I'm healed and forgiven. And that's what I came to see you about, Mother Clark.
7: Yes, Mattie.
3: Don't you think I've waited long enough now to try to get my little girl back?
7: Well, Doreen must be almost 8 now.
3: Oh, I know what you're thinking. I ought to leave well enough alone. But she's my baby. And I can be a decent mother to her now. Oh, Mrs. Clark, my arms never stopped aching from the morning they took her away. Oh. I prayed about it, and I promised God that if it's his will, I'll stay away from her. But I gotta find out.
7: All right, Mattie. It's all in his hands if you put it there. And whatever happens, dear, remember, underneath you are the everlasting arms.
0: Mattie got in touch with authorities who told her to see Mrs. Wilkes, my friend in the welfare department. After an agonizing wait, Mattie was called to Mrs. Wilkes' office.
1: Good morning.
3: Oh, good morning. I'm Mattie Rice. You're Mrs. Wilkes, aren't you?
1: Yes, I am. Well, I can scarcely believe you're Mattie Rice.
3: I know. I've changed a lot. What did you find out about Doreen, Mrs. Wilkes?
1: Mattie, sit down.
3: No, just tell me.
1: Doreen has been adopted by a very fine Chicago family. Permanently adopted. I know how hard this must be for you, Mattie.
3: They won't let me see her. Is that it?
1: They think it's best for the child.
3: Couldn't I work for him so as I could take care of her?
1: No, that's final too. They refuse to let you see the child, ever.
3: Thank you. Thank you anyway.
1: Is there anything I can do for you, Mattie?
3: Oh, no, I'll be all right. It's all been done for me.
0: Back to Skid Row, Mattie walked, past familiar bars on familiar streets, walking and weeping and praying.
3: Oh, God, it's so hard. My only child. I said I would accept not seeing her again, if that's your will.
7: But it's so hard, Lord, to never see her again. It seems like more than I can bear. Oh, help me, God. Please help me. Mattie, you've been crying.
3: I can never see her again, Mrs. Clark.
7: Oh, Mattie. Oh, how that must have hurt you.
3: I don't think there's any tears left in me.
7: God knows how you feel, Mattie. He gave his only son to die for us.
3: I know. I've been praying a lot for the strength to go on. I don't know what to do now.
7: There are other children.
3: Other children? Where?
7: Here in Chicago. Everywhere. Places like Kentucky. I've heard of children there, neglected and alone. They all need love. And they all need Christ.
3: You think I could help them?
7: Yes, I do.
3: Well, I was born in Kentucky. I know how hard it is for some folks up there in the hills.
7: But you also know the answer. Receiving Jesus Christ as your Lord and Savior. You can be his hands and feet, taking love to these children. You can share the good news with them.
3: That's what I'll do then. Lord, thank you for sending me down here to help these children. What a wonder you are, Lord. I lost my own little girl, but you gave me hundreds of others to love. Lord, once again, I give you Doreen. Watch over her. Keep her safe. She's a young lady now, and even though I don't know where she is or what her life is like, you know. And it's the prayer of my heart that somehow she has learned to love you even more than I love you. Guide me, Lord, this day as I try to help these children know you. In Jesus' name I pray. Amen.
4: Mattie, Mattie, what you doing? Ain't you ever coming out to tell us a story?
3: Yes, Becky, I'm coming.
4: Tell us the story about Jesus and the little lamb that got lost. And Jesus hunted all over the place until he found it and carried it home.
3: Well, we're all like that little lamb, aren't we, Becky? The Bible says all we like sheep have gone astray.
4: Yeah, and Jesus is the good shepherd.
3: Okay, children, would you like to hear a story?
4: Yeah, we really would.
3: I'll tell you about the good shepherd who gave his life for the sheep. But first, who remembers the verse we learned yesterday?
4: I do. John chapter 3, verse 16. For God so loved the world that he gave his only begotten Son, that whosoever believeth in him should not perish, but have everlasting life.
0: For 18 years, until the day she died, Mattie Rice devoted her life to forgotten children in the hills of Kentucky, giving them her love, telling them about God's love. She never saw Doreen again, but she always said, whatever happens, underneath are the everlasting arms.
5: Friend, everlasting life is for anyone who puts their faith in Christ. Call out to God and receive his gift now as you pray with us. Lord, I know that I'm a sinner, and I believe you sent Jesus to die in my place. And I believe he rose from the dead and wants to live in my heart. I'm asking your forgiveness now for his sake. Save me and give me the gift of eternal life. Thank you for giving us your son. In his name I pray, amen.
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0: Jesus performed multiple signs and miracles to substantiate his identity, his purpose, and his power. Many of his listeners were convinced, but religious leaders only became angrier and more frustrated. What about you? What do you believe? 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
1: I invite you to turn to the 12th chapter of the Gospel of John and to follow along as I read just a brief section from verse 20 to verse 26. John chapter 12 and verse 20. Now, among those who went up to worship at the feast were some Greeks. So these came to Philip, who was from Bethsaida in Galilee, and asked him, "Sir, we wish to see Jesus." Philip went and told Andrew. Andrew and Philip went and told Jesus. And Jesus answered them, "The hour has come for the Son of Man to be glorified. Truly, truly, I say to you, unless a grain of wheat falls into the earth and dies, it remains alone. But if it dies, it bears much fruit. Whoever loves his life loses it, and whoever hates his life in this world will keep it for eternal life. If anyone serves me, he must follow me, and where I am, there will my servant be also. If anyone serves me, the Father will honor him." Amen. We thank you, Father, that you have left to us your word, that when your word is proclaimed, your voice is heard, that you are the God who speaks in such a way that even the dead, hearing your voice, may come to life. Accomplish, Lord, your purposes in our study this morning and this evening, we ask, for Jesus' sake. Amen. Well, you would have picked out our truly, truly there in verse 24. For those of you who are visiting, we started some time ago, I think, and we have been working our way through the Gospel of John considering these. Verse 24, "Truly, truly, I say to you, unless a grain of wheat falls into the earth and dies, it remains alone, but if it dies, it bears much fruit." And what Jesus is making clear here in this illustration is that his death is the basis, is the source of spiritual life to the world. That by his death, he brings life to the world. Now, in coming to each of these texts, we have been fairly repetitive in saying to one another, it is very important that we understand each of these in light of the wider perspective of the entirety of the Gospel of John. And we know that the stated purpose of John in writing this gospel is not an academic purpose, but it is an evangelistic purpose. And we know that from what he says in the 31st verse of chapter 20, quotes, "Jesus did many other miraculous signs in the presence of his disciples, which are not recorded in this book. But these are written that you might believe that Jesus is the Christ, the Son of God, and that by believing, you may have life in his name." Now, each of the gospel writers, the synoptic writers, Matthew, Mark, and Luke, and John, have an express purpose in the way in which they unfold the material. And what John has provided for us is a highly concentrated perspective on the work of Jesus. And he has marshaled, if you like, under the direction of the Holy Spirit, the material that he provides for us in such a way that he presents these signs, not every sign, but approximately seven of these signs. He presents them, if you like, as evidence concerning the identity of Jesus, the purpose of Jesus, and the power of Jesus. These signs, this evidence, is to provide a basis for the response of faith. And the response of faith is then, in turn, to be seen by discovering life in his name. And so it's important that we keep this in mind, not only as we're listening to the Bible being taught, but as we're sharing the Bible with others, as we're telling other people, as I hope we are, when we have occasion to meet them, about Jesus. Because I find that people are very, very quick to say, often in rebuttal, that they're not prepared to take a leap into the dark. They understand, perhaps, the forcefulness or the enthusiasm that we may share with them, but we're not going to take a leap into the dark. And part of the privilege that is entrusted to us is to say, no, nobody wants you to take a leap into the dark. In fact, what the Bible is asking us to do is to step out of the darkness and into the light of life. Jesus says, I am the light of the world. He that follows me will not walk in darkness. So it's not leaping into the dark, it is stepping out of the dark into the embrace of Jesus. Now, what we've also said is that we need to consider each of these statements, not only within the framework of John's express purpose for his gospel, but also in light of the setting, the place in which we find it. It's important for us perhaps also to recognize, and you'll see this just by reading yourself, that this chapter, this 12th chapter of John, contains for us the last words and acts of Jesus that are conveyed in the public arena. This is John's final recording of what Jesus was doing and saying out, if you like, in the thoroughfares of life. When you turn from 12 into 13, then you find that he is now with his disciples. You then have the upper room discourse where he is preparing his disciples for the fact that I'm going away, don't let your hearts be troubled, I'm going away, and so on. And then he prays in chapter 17, and then in chapter 18, we then come to the events of the Passion. Now, given that it is Jesus' closing public statements, if you like, as recorded by John, I think it's worth just noticing in verse 44 that Jesus is crying out to the world that he has come to. And what does he cry out in verse 44? Whoever believes in me, he says, believes not in me, but in him who sent me. And whoever sees me, sees him who sent me. I've come into the world as light, so that whoever believes in me may not remain in darkness. So that what Jesus has come to do as he steps out into the thoroughfare of life, as he approaches the closing stages of this, no surprise, he is still saying the same thing. And sometimes when you say that we as pastors keep saying the same thing over and over again, there is good precedent for that, because that's exactly what Jesus is doing. Now, I gathered my thoughts. I sat for a long time staring. I usually do. But I finally wrote down four words to help me. If they help you, then that's fine. If not, it just gives me a framework. First word is frustration. The second word is investigation. The third word is explanation. And the fourth word is application. But you don't need to worry about anything other than frustration. Not that you're going to be frustrated by this, although there is a possibility that you will be. Because what I found myself doing was going back through the Gospel of John to understand just why it is that here in chapter 12, you will find that the crowd is going out to meet Jesus. This is verse 18. This, incidentally, is why it's important for you to have your Bible. The reason why the crowd went out to meet him was that they heard he had done this sign. That is the sign of the raising of Lazarus, an unmistakable sign. And so the Pharisees said to one another, this is going nowhere. You see that you are gaining nothing. Look, the whole world has gone after him. We've been trying to shut this down for ages, and look at where we are. The world, the voice of the evil one, from the very beginning, seeking to disband that which God has put in place. Now, it's something of a paper chase, and I invite you to follow my little chase under the heading of frustration on the part of the Jews. Remember, he came to his own. His own did not receive him. Not only did they not receive him, but they opposed him. And they were actually filled with animosity towards him. Now, for example, in chapter 5, if you remember, we studied in part the healing of the invalid at the pool. That's chapter 5. The reaction to that on the part of the religious establishment was not solid. Verse 10 of chapter 5, now that day when the man was healed was the Sabbath. So the Jews said to the man who had been healed, we rejoice with you that after being an invalid for 38 years, you are now up and about. Now, if you don't have a Bible, you don't know whether they said that or not. If you have a Bible, you know they never said anything of the kind. They said, it is the Sabbath, and it's not lawful for you to take up your bed. In verse 16, the man, of course, had gone away and told the people what was going on. Verse 16, and this is why the Jews were persecuting Jesus, because he was doing these things on the Sabbath. And he says to them, well, you should just know that my Father works on the Sabbath. He makes the wind blow. He makes the sun rise. He puts the moon in its place. The oceans are under his control. And I, too, am working. Well, that frustrated them even further. Verse 18, this was why the Jews were seeking all the more to kill him. Because not only was he breaking the Sabbath, but he was even calling God his own Father, making himself equal with God. Now, remember what John's purpose is? I've provided these things in order that you might believe that Jesus is the Christ and that by believing you might have life in his name. And they hear this and they say, no, we want nothing to do with that at all. We can move from 5 into chapter 7, where we have the record of Jesus at the Feast of the Booths. And on that occasion, we're told by John, there was a tremendous amount of muttering that was going on there in verse 12. And there was much muttering about Jesus among the people. While some said he's a good man, others said, no, he's leading the people astray. Yet, for fear of the Jews, no one spoke openly of him. And in fact, what they were seeking to do was arrest him. You can see that in verse 30. So they were seeking to arrest him, but no one laid a hand on him because his hour had not yet come. We'll come back to that later. Yet many of the people believed in him. They said, when the Christ appears, will he do more signs than this man has done? And the Pharisees heard the crowd muttering these things about him, and the chief priests and the Pharisees sent officers to arrest him. As you read on in the chapter, you find that there was a division among the people. When they heard these words, some of the people said, verse 40, this really is the prophet. Others said, this is the Christ. Some said, is the Christ to come from Galilee? It's interesting. It's the kind of thing you would have in a conversation, perhaps as you're sitting waiting for an airplane and somebody starts the conversation and they say the very same thing. Well, you know, I've given some thought to Jesus. I'm from a Muslim background. I actually believe that he was a prophet. And somebody says, well, he wasn't simply a prophet. He was actually the Messiah of God. Oh, says my Muslim friend, but I don't believe that. And then we have to say, well, who's right here? Is he simply a prophet, or is he the actual incarnate Son of God? This is the Christ. But some said, is the Christ to come from Galilee? And then they have a big interchange about that. It's quite wonderful, actually. And then in verse 45, then the officers then came to the chief priests, who said to him, why did you not bring him? Because remember, they sent the officers to get Jesus. We're going to have to close him down. And the officers come back. And they don't have Jesus. Why didn't you bring Jesus? Well, they said, nobody ever spoke like this man. And the Pharisees said, oh, no, you're not telling me that you've swallowed this now as well. You guys, you're the officers. You're supposed to be taking care of this. Have you been deceived by him? Isn't that what some of our unbelieving friends say? You've just been deceived. You've swallowed a bill of goods. Have been deceived? Have any of the authorities of the Pharisees believed in him? What they're saying is this, you don't see any of us believing in Jesus. But the crowd, the ignorant crowd, the people that don't know the law, they're accursed. What a level of frustration, you see, when an individual wrestling with who Jesus is and what he's done decides again and again to have nothing to do with him. That might be where you are today. I don't know. Chapter 8, I told you it's a paper chase. Chapter 8 and verse 39. Jesus has told them that the truth is going to set you free. And you can read that on your own for homework. Eventually, it hits the point in verse 58. Jesus said to them, "Truly, truly, I say to you, before Abraham was, I am." Well, that did it. That was clarity, wasn't it? That pushes them over the edge. And so they picked up stones to throw at him. But Jesus hid himself and went out of the temple. How amazingly frustrating. Chapter 9 is fantastic, isn't it? You remember the man born blind. What a predicament this is for them, because the man can see, and they can see that the man can see. But they don't want to believe why it is that the man can see. The person says, you know, in fact, thinking of Wesley, Wesley was a vicar who had a problem with booze and a horrible bad temper while he was a vicar, because he was an unconverted minister. It was only when his heart was strangely warmed and he discovered the reality of who Jesus is, that he discovered abstinence, as it turns out, and he began to get his temper by the power of the Holy Spirit under his control. But when he and his brother came to their mother and said, "We just actually have discovered who Jesus is," their mother said, "Oh, no, no, you've known who Jesus is for a long time. You're a minister, for goodness sake." They were unconverted ministers, offering the bread of life to people, having never eaten the bread themselves. And these individuals, who are the ones who should be declaring the work of the prophets and the fulfillment of their purposes, they are dumbfounded by the fact that this man who was born blind can now see. And once again, notice how gracious they are to him. Verse 32, "Never since the world began has it been heard that anyone opened the eyes of a man born blind. If this man were not from God, he could do nothing." This is the blind man speaking. "They answered him, 'You were born in utter sin, and you're going to teach us?' And they threw him out on the street." In chapter 10, you will remember, in response to the fact that Jesus declares himself to be the good shepherd, once again, instead of deciding to follow him, verse 31, they picked up stones again to stone him. And Jesus appeals to them. Logic. The Jews said to him, "It is not for a good work that we're going to stone you, but for blasphemy, because you, being a man, make yourself God." And Jesus actually points out to them, "If I'm not doing the works of my Father, then do not believe me. But if I do them, even though you do not believe me, believe the signs, believe the works, that you may know and understand that the Father is in me and I am in the Father." And again, they sought to arrest him. You see, the Jews who are opposing him are right to conclude that Jesus is claiming deity. That's their problem. They realize that he's actually declaring himself to be the Messiah. And they're right to recognize that claim. What they're wrong about is then assigning to him blasphemy. Because the irony actually is, they are the true blasphemers. They are within touching distance of the Messiah. They are the ones who have been present to see his miracles, to hear his words. And he is speaking clearly to them. He's compelling, if you like, them to think logically about things. Forget this idea that the way you become a Christian is you disengage your brain and put it under the seat and try and feel your way into something. No, not for a moment. And so we're told that he escaped. And he escaped from their hands, verse 39. He didn't escape to avoid pain, but he escaped to fulfill his purpose. Which brings us to chapter 11. Chapter 11, what a shame that there is no truly, truly in chapter 11. This is such a disappointment to me because I wanted to do chapter 11. But you know what has happened. And you know that in the interchange that takes place between Jesus and Martha and Mary, the striking question that falls right in the middle of it all, and it is a question for the ages, isn't it? Where Jesus, having said, I am the resurrection and the life. Whoever believes in me, even though he die, yet shall he live. And to everyone who lives and believes in me shall never die. And then here's the question, do you believe this? Do you believe this? He's not asking, do you believe in religion? He's not asking anything other than, do you believe this? Coming to a belief, which in John's terminology involves personally committing oneself to Jesus as Son of God, Savior, Lord, Lamb of God, and King.
0: 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We'll hear more about Christ's deity tomorrow. As Alistair pointed out today, becoming a follower of Jesus isn't a blind leap of faith. 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I've been out for 10 years now, and I'm living the life God had in mind for me. I just want to say thank you for being direct and unapologetic in your teaching. 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Thank you for your teaching. 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This little book turns your focus to the promises of Jesus so you can find rest for your weary soul. I'm Bob Lapine. Many of Jesus' listeners were convinced of who he was, and yet others refused to believe, regardless of what they heard or saw. Why is this? Tomorrow we'll review even more of the evidence and the responses. 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

Now we pick up reading from the Word of God at Proverbs 21:25. The desire of the sluggard puts him to death, for his hands refuse to work. All day long he is craving, while the righteous gives and does not hold back. The sacrifice of the wicked is an abomination. How much more when he brings it with evil intent? A false witness will perish, but the man who listens to the truth will speak forever. A wicked man displays a bold face, but as for the upright, he makes his way sure. There is no wisdom and no understanding and no counsel against the Lord. The horse is prepared for the day of battle, but victory belongs to the Lord.

0: Proverbs chapter 22. A good name is to be more desired than great wealth. Favor is better than silver and gold. The rich and the poor have a common bond. The Lord is the maker of them all. The prudent sees the evil and hides himself, but the naive go on and are punished for it. The reward of humility and the fear of the Lord are riches, honor, and life. Thorns and snares are in the way of the perverse. He who guards himself will be far from them. Train up a child in the way he should go. Even when he is old, he will not depart from it. The rich rules over the poor, and the borrower becomes the lender's slave. He who sows iniquity will reap vanity, and the rod of his fury will perish. He who is generous will be blessed, for he gives some of his food to the poor. Drive out the scoffer, and contention will go out. Even strife and dishonor will cease. He who loves purity of heart and whose speech is gracious, the king is his friend. The eyes of the Lord preserve knowledge, but he overthrows the words of the treacherous man. The sluggard says, "There's a lion outside. I will be killed in the streets." The mouth of an adulteress is a deep pit. He who is cursed of the Lord will fall into it. Foolishness is bound up in the heart of a child. The rod of discipline will remove it far from him. He who oppresses the poor to make more for himself, or who gives to the rich, will only come to poverty. Find out more about this little ministry with an eternal message by visiting our website, the-word.info. The-word.info. 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
1: The Sanctity of Unborn Life. This is Ken Ham inviting you to Fearfully and Wonderfully Made at the Creation Museum. In far too many places, including here in America, it's legal to kill the unborn in the name of women's rights or healthcare. But we need to call it what it is, murder. God's word gives personhood to the unborn. God told the prophet Jeremiah that he was known before he was formed in the womb. And Psalms tell us that God knits us together fearfully and wonderfully made. Scripture is clear. The unborn are persons. It's also clear that every person is made in God's image. And in Genesis, we read that killing someone made in God's image is murder. Killing the unborn is murder. We need to uphold the value of every life.
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7: To believe your brain could have evolved by random chance takes a lot of blind faith. The human brain is the most complex organ in the known universe. It contains more than 30 billion special cells known as neurons. And there are another 250 billion special cells that facilitate communication between the neurons. And incredibly, every one of the 30 billion neurons is connected to the other neurons in a staggering degree of complicated connections. In less than a second, your brain can calculate the trajectory of a football thrown at 30 miles an hour toward you without warning. In a moment, your brain calculates your position and the ball's ultimate trajectory and sends detailed electronic messages to the muscles in your arms and legs at more than 300 miles a second to move you into position to catch the ball. No computer on earth can do that. With that kind of evidence, what do you think? Could the human brain have evolved simply by random chance? Documentation found in the book, The Signature of God by Grant R. Jeffery.
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9: One day, God is going to accomplish the ultimate makeover when the Bible says we shall be like him.
10: We know our sins and shortcomings all too well. We know we're far from perfect. But coming up, Pastor Greg Laurie says there's a better day coming.
9: Everything you've ever struggled with will be gone. The sinful nature, gone. Your doubts, gone. Your pain, gone. Everything gone. The ultimate makeover, because God sees you for what you can become.
11: This is

If you really believe Jesus could come back at any moment, would it change how you live today? That's what Pastor Greg Laurie explores on this edition of A New Beginning. It's not about guessing dates or decoding headlines. It's about being ready. Pastor Greg offers some fresh perspective and a helpful reminder that Jesus isn't coming back for a perfect person, just a prepared one.

signs of the last days and why you shouldn't panic. All around us are signs of the times pointing to the fact that Jesus is coming again. So here's point number one. The return of Jesus Christ should cause us to want to live godly lives. 1 John 3:2. Beloved, now we're the children of God. It's not yet been revealed what we shall be, but we know when he's revealed, we'll be like him, for we'll see him as he is. Everyone that has this hope in him purifies himself just as he is pure. So makeovers are very popular these days. They do home makeovers. There's TV shows dedicated to the theme of making your home over. And then they do wardrobe makeovers and changing your appearance. One day, God is going to accomplish the ultimate makeover when the Bible says we shall be like him. There's coming a day when we will see Jesus Christ face to face. And at that moment, everything you've ever struggled with will be gone. The sinful nature, gone. Your doubts, gone. Your pain, gone. Everything gone. The ultimate makeover, because God sees you for what you can become. I don't know if you've ever seen the amazing sculpture of David. It's one of the most magnificent things I've ever seen. It's gigantic. And it's hard to believe that a single man did that out of a single slab of marble. And in fact, the piece of marble that Michelangelo sculpted David out of was considered flawed by other sculptors who rejected it, but Michelangelo chose it. And as he was walking around it and looking at the slab of marble, he said to one of the workers, "I see David." And the worker said, "I don't see anything. I just see a slab of marble." Michelangelo said, "Yes, but I see David." See, he saw what he could make out of the slab of marble. And God sees what he can make out of you. You see flaws, especially if you have a magnifying mirror. Those are scary, aren't they? I shaved the other day. That's good, clean shave. I looked in the magnifying mirror. Oh, man, this is sad. Right half my face was a full beard. No, it wasn't that bad, but you know, you realize, oh, I didn't see clearly as I thought I did. And so we see the flaws. God sees them too. But he also sees the potential. He sees what you can become. And in the same way, as we think about the last days, we should be thinking about what we should be doing. Sometimes we get caught up in the minutiae of prophetic events and their order, and we argue about this and that, and we miss the big picture. The big picture is, if I really believe Jesus Christ could come back at any moment, it should affect the way that I live. He that has this hope purifies himself even as he is pure, or cleans himself up. Let's say you had a very important guest coming over to your house for dinner tonight, and they were going to arrive at 5 o'clock. You would have your house spick and span. You would have everything organized. You would have everything ready for this important guest that was coming to your home. So as we wait for Christ, we want to clean our life up if necessary and get rid of any things that don't belong there. Romans 13:12 says, "The night is almost gone. The day of salvation will soon be here. So remove your dark deeds like dirty clothes and put on the shining armor of right living." And if we really believe Jesus is coming, we will not be sinless, but we should sin less. Let me say that again. If we really believe Jesus is coming, we will not be sinless, but we should sin less. Look at 1 John 3. "Whoever commits sin also commits lawlessness, and sin is lawlessness. And you know that he was manifested to take away our sin, and in him there is no sin. Whoever abides in him does not sin. Whoever sins has neither seen him nor known him." Wait, hold on now. Are you saying if I'm a real Christian waiting for Christ to come back, I should not sin? Well, not exactly. Because earlier in 1 John 1:8, we read, "If we say we have no sin, we deceive ourselves and the truth is not in us." So clearly we sin. Even after we're Christians, we sin. So what is John saying here? That if you are abiding in him, you will not sin. Well, in the original language, it's explained. It would better be translated, "Whoever habitually sins," or "whoever
practices

0: sin, you see. So it's not a person that sins, it's a person that lives in sin, that practices sin, that is unapologetic about sin. Maybe they even celebrate that sin. John is saying, you can't live that way and call yourself a true believer. The theological term for it is antinomianism. It's basically the mentality that says, I'm a Christian, I'm saved, I'm forgiven, therefore I can do whatever I want. Well, that is not true. That's unbiblical. That's what John is dealing with here. He says, if that's the case, if you're living comfortably in sin without any desire to repent, then you don't know him. Again, that's antichrist. In other words, it's instead of Christ thinking. It would be like joining a gym. And so you get, you know, the best outfit possible. You get the ultimate shoes and you get the giant water bottle. What's the thing with these giant water bottles? They just get bigger and bigger. They're made out of metal. They weigh 30 pounds. I saw someone the other day carrying a big Sparklets bottle on their shoulder, you know, just in case I get dehydrated for 4 minutes. Like, drinking fountains still exist. There is water out there somewhere, but no, we have to carry the giant water bottles, but I digress. So you got the outfit, you got the shoes, you know, and then you're in the gym and you take selfies of yourself. Selfie. Don't, please, if you go to a gym, don't take selfies of yourself. How many of you do that? No, don't raise your hand. It's because you would raise your hand. You know, hashtag fit for life, shut up. Just shut up and work out and get out. Okay, just please. But what if you joined a gym and then you just ate donuts? You go in, but you ate donuts at a place next door. And so you're getting in shape, just the wrong shape. You're in more the shape of a pear. Well, that would be antinomianism. In other words, oh, well, I belong to a gym. That's all I need. I have membership in a gym. No, you got to go to the gym and you got to work out. You got to do what you got to do to get in the right shape. And there are people that say, well, I'm a Christian. I prayed that little prayer at a Harvest Crusade 10 years ago. You know, and I'm going to heaven. Now I can live like hell. Doesn't work that way. If you're a true Christian, you'll want to walk with Christ. You'll never be sinless, but you should sin less and purify yourself, clean yourself up as you wait for him to return.
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3: 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But during his message at the Harvest Crusade, Pastor Greg said it would be the best thing I would ever do for myself. And you know what? He was right.
2: If you've had your life changed because of Harvest Ministries, would you let Pastor Greg know? 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
1: Well, you've joined us for Pastor Greg's message today called Signs of the Last Days and Why You Shouldn't Panic. As he continues, he presents his final point.
0: Abiding in Christ is the golden key to spiritual growth. You know, we're always looking for the shortcut to spiritual growth. Like, how am I going to become a greater man or woman of God? Well, that's a good thing to think about and want to be. But there's no shortcuts. It's literally every day getting up and putting one foot in front of the other and walking with God. As one person put it, long obedience in the same direction. There's no shortcut. It's going to take time. But what better way to spend your time than walking with the Lord? Every day I get up, I'm going to read the Word of God. Every day I get up, I'm going to pray. Every day I get up, I'm going to want to be more Christ-like. It's being a vital part of the church. It's regularity. It's consistency. Abide means to sink your roots deeply into something. It means to stay in a given place, to remain or to continue. Like, let's say I planted a tree in my front yard, and I watched it start to grow and watered it, and I thought, yeah, you know, this would be better in the backyard. So I dig it up, take it to the backyard, plant it there, leave it there for a couple of days. Oh, man, it was better in the front yard. I pluck it up again, pull it back, put it in the front yard. Oh, I don't know. I'm going back to the back. After four or five times of doing this, that tree is dead. Because you've not let the tree get rooted. And we uproot ourselves. Oh, I'm here. Now I'm going to move over there. And now I'm going to read the Bible. Now I'm not going to read the Bible. I'm going to pray. I'm not going to pray. I'm going to be in this church. I'm going to be in that church. I'm going to be in another church. You're not abiding. You need to sink your roots deeply into Christ. And that is the secret to spiritual growth. Someone sums it up perfectly. Blessed or happy is the man that walks not in the counsel of the ungodly, nor stands in the way of sinners, or sits in the seat of the scornful, but his delight is in the word of the Lord, and in it does he meditate day and night. He will be like a tree planted by the rivers of water that brings forth fruit in his season, and whatever he does shall prosper. See, it's all there, right there in Psalm 1. He doesn't walk in ungodly counsel. He doesn't let this culture tell him how to live or how to think. But instead, his delight is in God's word. And then he meditates in it day and night. Now, to meditate means to fill your mind with, biblically. Now, in Eastern mysticism, to meditate means to empty your mind while wearing Lululemon. But while you have your giant metal bottle of water next to you. But to meditate in the Bible means to fill your mind with the word of God. In God's word, he meditates day and night. And he's like that tree planted by the rivers of water. And then this amazing promise of answered prayer, if you abide in Christ. Jesus says in John 15, if you abide in me and my words abide in you, you shall ask what you will and it shall be done unto you. Another translation of that same statement of Christ from an expanded Greek translation would go as follows. Jesus speaking, if you maintain a living communion with me and my word is at home in you, you shall ask at once for yourself whatever your heart desires and it will be yours.
4: Wow.
0: Whatever my heart desires, yeah, that's what Jesus said. But what am I doing? I'm studying his word. It's at home in my life. I'm learning to think biblically, thus I'll start praying biblically and asking for the things God wants me to have, and it will be mine. All of this comes from abiding in him. That's what we're called to do as we await the Lord's return. So let me conclude this message. If you feel far from God, he hasn't gone anywhere. He's ready to forgive you, and this is about a relationship with him. Let's say, to illustrate, you had the worst boyfriend of all time. First of all, he was unattractive. He insulted you instead of complimenting you. He was always late. He chewed with his mouth open. Everything you don't want a guy to do, this guy did. But, you know, there weren't any other prospects, so for some unknown reason, you stayed with this dude, right? And then one day, a really wonderful man came along. He was handsome. He was caring. He was complimentary. He loved you. He appreciated you. And then one day he said, could I become your boyfriend? And before he could finish the sentence, you said, yes. Was it hard to break up with that old boyfriend? Easiest thing you ever did. Why? A better guy came along. That's us before we know Christ. You know, we're living in sin. We've learned to put up with it. We don't even enjoy it anymore. Oh, sure, when we first started crossing those lines and we started breaking those rules and trying this and trying that, there was a little pleasure, but it was a short-lived pleasure, and now it's just miserable. We don't like the parties anymore. We don't like that feeling of being under the influence of alcohol or drugs anymore. We don't like these so-called friends that could care less about us anymore. We don't like it, but we don't know what to do. And then Jesus Christ comes along and says, follow me, and we turn our back on it. It's as simple as that. That was my life at the age of 17, 10 years ago, and a few more. But I was partying, I was drinking, I was doing drugs, and I hated it. And then I heard about Jesus, and then I heard the gospel. And then I believed and everything changed for me. Someone better came along. Why are you living in your sinful lifestyle? You don't even enjoy it anymore and you know it. Why don't you just say, I'm done with this and follow Christ? Well, will I have to give up anything to follow Jesus? Yes. How about this? You'll have to give up hell so you can go to heaven. Does that seem like a good deal? Give up hopelessness and replace it with hope. Give up hatred and bitterness and replace it with love and forgiveness. Give up emptiness and replace it with fulfillment. That sounds like a pretty good deal to me. Whatever you give up to follow Jesus will be more than made up for. So in a moment, we're going to pray, and I'm going to give you an opportunity to believe in Jesus if you haven't done that yet. Maybe some of the things I've said today, you're hearing this for the first time. You've never heard this stuff before. Good. Glad you came. Now you need to respond to it. Let's all pray. Father, I pray that your Holy Spirit will speak to the heart of every person here, every person listening, watching, wherever they are. If they don't know you yet, let this be the moment they believe. While our heads are bowed and our eyes are closed and we're praying, how many of you would say, right now, I need Jesus. I'm ready to ask Christ to come into my life. If you want Christ to come into your life, if you want him to forgive you of your sin, if you want to go to heaven when you die, if you want to find the meaning and purpose of life, I want you to pray this prayer after me. In fact, let's all pray this prayer together. We'll all pray it in a show of support for those that are praying it for the first time. Just pray these words. Lord Jesus, I know that I'm a sinner, but I know that you're the Savior who died on the cross for my sin and rose again from the dead. I turn from my sin now. I choose to follow you from this moment forward as my Savior and Lord, as my God and my friend. Thank you for hearing this prayer and answering this prayer. In Jesus' name I pray. Amen.

0: important prayer, and perhaps the most important prayer, from Pastor Greg Laurie today here on A New Beginning. 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Well, Pastor Greg, we're so happy to make available your revealing book called Jesus Revolution. And we can even include a copy of the film of the same name. Let me read you a comment we received. This listener wrote, "My husband and I took my 86-year-old father to see the movie. Before it started, I handed him some tissue. He asked, why? I told him he would probably get emotional during the movie because that was the era of his salvation. Well, Dad chuckled at me, you know, as 86-year-old fathers are likely to do. But when the movie was over, he had used up all the tissue. Thank you very much. I thought, what a great example of how that movie has touched many, many people. It touched me. I used up some tissue. It was a very moving film, and so is the book called Jesus Revolution.
1: Yes. Well, I'm thankful the movie got through to him. You know, it's interesting how people of all ages love it. Older folks remember it. But then younger people connect to it as though it's current. And when we were making the film, even though this is a period piece set in the 70s, I said to the director, John Irwin, we need to do this in a way where it feels current and contemporary. And as I've spoken to so many young people who've been moved by it, I can see that we hit the mark. So 86-year-old man, young people, across the generational lines, it touched people, and we're thankful for that. It's a story of the last great spiritual awakening in America called the Jesus Movement or the Jesus Revolution. And it's a book called Jesus Revolution, written with Ellen Vaughn, a prolific, outstanding writer that goes into the backdrop of the time, the culture, things that were happening historically, as well as the incredible move of God and how it actually came about. You know, it's been said, the fame of revival spreads the flame of revival. So our hope was that we told a revival story through the book and then through the film. Our prayer was that it would inspire another spiritual awakening. And we have seen revival-like things come as a result of people seeing this film. So we're praying that God will continue to use it. So if you haven't read the book, I want to send you a copy for your gift of any size. Whatever you send, we will respond and say thanks by rushing you your copy of the Jesus Revolution book. 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
2: In this digital age, we seem more connected than ever, but many of us are still alone. 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

0: When you go through a long period of pain and hardship, you begin to wonder if God really cares. You think, He must have given up on me. Perhaps among all the billions of people in the world He has to keep track of, He has forgotten me. That's a scary feeling. But that's exactly how the children of Israel felt. In the Bible, you can read where they said, "The Lord has forsaken me. The Lord has forgotten me." What does God say in reply when you feel this way? He answers with deep compassion. Can a mother forget the baby at her breast and have no compassion on the child she has born? Though she may forget, I will not forget you. What a strong picture of His love. No mother ever forgets the child she has born, even those who have given up their babies for adoption, even those who have aborted a baby in the early months of pregnancy. Yet God says, though a mother would forget, I will not forget you. Then He adds one more phrase for emphasis. I have engraved you on the palms of my hands. When elementary school kids get a crush on a girlfriend or boyfriend, they often write their initials on their hands. It's a semi-secret way of identifying with that person. But God, in the person of Jesus Christ, has more than our names written on His hands. He has nail prints on those hands to prove His love for us. He suffered far more than the pangs of childbirth to make us His children. His pain of death on a cross left scars that will forever be a reminder of His love. Greater love has no one than this, said Jesus, that He lay down His life for His friends. Jesus did just that for you. And you can be sure that the one who died for you will never forget you or forsake you.
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0: Jesus performed multiple signs and miracles to substantiate his identity, his purpose, and his power. Many of his listeners were convinced, but religious leaders only became angrier and more frustrated. What about you? What do you believe? Today on Truth for Life, Alistair Begg reviews the evidence and the responses.
1: I invite you to turn to the 12th chapter of the Gospel of John and to follow along as I read just a brief section from verse 20 to verse 26. John chapter 12 and verse 20. Now, among those who went up to worship at the feast were some Greeks. So these came to Philip, who was from Bethsaida in Galilee, and asked him, "Sir, we wish to see Jesus." Philip went and told Andrew. Andrew and Philip went and told Jesus. And Jesus answered them, "The hour has come for the Son of Man to be glorified. Truly, truly, I say to you, unless a grain of wheat falls into the earth and dies, it remains alone. But if it dies, it bears much fruit. Whoever loves his life loses it, and whoever hates his life in this world will keep it for eternal life. If anyone serves me, he must follow me, and where I am, there will my servant be also. If anyone serves me, the Father will honor him." Amen. We thank you, Father, that you have left to us your word, that when your word is proclaimed, your voice is heard, that you are the God who speaks in such a way that even the dead, hearing your voice, may come to life. Accomplish, Lord, your purposes in our study this morning and this evening, we ask, for Jesus' sake. Amen. Well, you would have picked out our truly, truly there in verse 24. For those of you who are visiting, we started some time ago, I think, and we have been working our way through the Gospel of John considering these. Verse 24, "Truly, truly, I say to you, unless a grain of wheat falls into the earth and dies, it remains alone, but if it dies, it bears much fruit." And what Jesus is making clear here in this illustration is that his death is the basis, is the source of spiritual life to the world. That by his death, he brings life to the world. Now, in coming to each of these texts, we have been fairly repetitive in saying to one another, it is very important that we understand each of these in light of the wider perspective of the entirety of the Gospel of John. And we know that the stated purpose of John in writing this gospel is not an academic purpose, but it is an evangelistic purpose. And we know that from what he says in the 31st verse of chapter 20, quotes, "Jesus did many other miraculous signs in the presence of his disciples, which are not recorded in this book. But these are written that you might believe that Jesus is the Christ, the Son of God, and that by believing you may have life in his name." Now, each of the gospel writers, the synoptic writers, Matthew, Mark, and Luke, and John, have an express purpose in the way in which they unfold the material. And what John has provided for us is a highly concentrated perspective on the work of Jesus. And he has marshaled, if you like, under the direction of the Holy Spirit, the material that he provides for us in such a way that he presents these signs. Not every sign, but approximately seven of these signs. He presents them, if you like, as evidence concerning the identity of Jesus, the purpose of Jesus, and the power of Jesus. These signs, this evidence, is to provide a basis for the response of faith, and the response of faith is then, in turn, to be seen by discovering life in his name. And so it's important that we keep this in mind, not only as we're listening to the Bible being taught, but as we're sharing the Bible with others, as we're telling other people, as I hope we are when we have occasion to meet them, about Jesus. Because I find that people are very, very quick to say, often in rebuttal, that they're not prepared to take a leap into the dark. They understand perhaps the forcefulness or the enthusiasm that we may share with them, but we're not going to take a leap into the dark. And part of the privilege that is entrusted to us is to say, no, nobody wants you to take a leap into the dark. In fact, what the Bible is asking us to do is to step out of the darkness and into the light of life. Jesus says, I am the light of the world. He that follows me will not walk in darkness. So it's not leaping into the dark, it is stepping out of the dark into the embrace of Jesus. Now, what we've also said is that we need to consider each of these statements, not only within the framework of John's express purpose for his gospel, but also in light of the setting, the place in which we find it. It's important for us perhaps also to recognize, and you'll see this just by reading yourself, that this chapter, this 12th chapter of John, contains for us the last words and acts of Jesus that are conveyed in the public arena. This is John's final recording of what Jesus was doing and saying out, if you like, in the thoroughfares of life. When you turn from 12 into 13, then you find that he is now with his disciples. You then have the upper room discourse where he is preparing his disciples for the fact that I'm going away, don't let your hearts be troubled, I'm going away, and so on. And then he prays in chapter 17, and then in chapter 18, we then come to the events of the Passion. Now, given that it is Jesus' closing public statements, if you like, as recorded by John, I think it's worth just noticing in verse 44 that Jesus is crying out to the world that he has come to. And what does he cry out in verse 44? Whoever believes in me, he says, believes not in me, but in him who sent me. And whoever sees me, sees him who sent me. I've come into the world as light, so that whoever believes in me may not remain in darkness. So that what Jesus has come to do as he steps out into the thoroughfare of life, as he approaches the closing stages of this, no surprise, he is still saying the same thing. And sometimes when you say that we as pastors keep saying the same thing over and over again, there is good precedent for that, because that's exactly what Jesus is doing. Now, I gathered my thoughts. I sat for a long time staring. I usually do. But I finally wrote down four words to help me. If they help you, then that's fine. If not, it just gives me a framework. First word is frustration. The second word is investigation. The third word is explanation. And the fourth word is application. But you don't need to worry about anything other than frustration. Not that you're going to be frustrated by this, although there is a possibility that you will be. Because what I found myself doing was going back through the Gospel of John to understand just why it is that here in chapter 12, you will find that the crowd is going out to meet Jesus. This is verse 18. This, incidentally, is why it's important for you to have your Bible. The reason why the crowd went out to meet him was that they heard he had done this sign. That is the sign of the raising of Lazarus, an unmistakable sign. And so the Pharisees said to one another, this is going nowhere. You see that you are gaining nothing. Look, the whole world has gone after him. We've been trying to shut this down for ages, and look at where we are. The world, the voice of the evil one, from the very beginning, seeking to disband that which God has put in place. Now, it's something of a paper chase, and I invite you to follow my little chase under the heading of frustration. On the part of the Jews. Remember, he came to his own. His own did not receive him. Not only did they not receive him, but they opposed him. And they were actually filled with animosity towards him. Now, for example, in chapter 5, if you remember, we studied in part the healing of the invalid at the pool. That's chapter 5. The reaction to that on the part of the religious establishment was not solid. Verse 10 of chapter 5, now that day when the man was healed was the Sabbath. So the Jews said to the man who had been healed, we rejoice with you that after being an invalid for 38 years, you are now up and about. Now, if you don't have a Bible, you don't know whether they said that or not. If you have a Bible, you know they never said anything of the kind. They said, it is the Sabbath, and it's not lawful for you to take up your bed. In verse 16, the man, of course, had gone away and told the people what was going on. Verse 16, and this is why the Jews were persecuting Jesus, because he was doing these things on the Sabbath. And he says to them, well, you should just know that my Father works on the Sabbath. He makes the wind blow. He makes the sun rise. He puts the moon in its place. The oceans are under his control. And I, too, am working. Well, that frustrated them even further. Verse 18, this was why the Jews were seeking all the more to kill him. Because not only was he breaking the Sabbath, but he was even calling God his own Father, making himself equal with God. I remember what John's purpose is. I've provided these things in order that you might believe that Jesus is the Christ and that by believing you might have life in his name. And they hear this and they say, no, we want nothing to do with that at all. We can move from 5 into chapter 7, where we have the record of Jesus at the Feast of the Booths. And on that occasion, we're told by John, there was a tremendous amount of muttering that was going on there in verse 12. And there was much muttering about Jesus among the people. While some said he's a good man, others said, no, he's leading the people astray. Yet, for fear of the Jews, no one spoke openly of him. And in fact, what they were seeking to do was arrest him. You can see that in verse 30. So they were seeking to arrest him, but no one laid a hand on him because his hour had not yet come. We'll come back to that later. Yet many of the people believed in him. They said, when the Christ appears, will he do more signs than this man has done? And the Pharisees heard the crowd muttering these things about him, and the chief priests and the Pharisees sent officers to arrest him. As you read on in the chapter, you find that there was a division among the people. When they heard these words, some of the people said, verse 40, this really is the prophet. Others said, this is the Christ. Some said, is the Christ to come from Galilee? It's interesting. It's the kind of thing you would have in a conversation, perhaps as you're sitting waiting for an airplane and somebody starts the conversation and they say the very same thing. Well, you know, I've given some thought to Jesus. I'm from a Muslim background. I actually believe that he was a prophet. And somebody says, well, he wasn't simply a prophet. He was actually the Messiah of God. Oh, says my Muslim friend, but I don't believe that. And then we have to say, well, who's right here? Is he simply a prophet, or is he the actual incarnate Son of God? This is the Christ. But some said, is the Christ to come from Galilee? And then they have a big interchange about that. It's quite wonderful, actually. And then in verse 45, then the officers then came to the chief priests, who said to him, why did you not bring him? Because remember, they sent the officers to get Jesus. We're going to have to close him down. And the officers come back. And they don't have Jesus. Why didn't you bring Jesus? Well, they said, nobody ever spoke like this man. And the Pharisees said, oh, no, you're not telling me that you've swallowed this now as well. You guys, you're the officers. You're supposed to be taking care of this. Have you been deceived by him? Isn't that what some of our unbelieving friends say? You've just been deceived. You've swallowed a bill of goods. Have been deceived? Have any of the authorities of the Pharisees believed in him? What they're saying is this, you don't see any of us believing in Jesus. But the crowd, the ignorant crowd, The people that don't know the law, they're accursed. What a level of frustration, you see, when an individual wrestling with who Jesus is and what he's done decides again and again to have nothing to do with him. That might be where you are today. I don't know. Chapter 8, I told you it's a paper chase. Chapter 8 and verse 39. Jesus has told them that the truth is going to set you free. And you can read that on your own for homework. Eventually, it hits the point in verse 58. Jesus said to them, "Truly, truly, I say to you, before Abraham was, I am." Well, that did it. That was clarity, wasn't it? And that pushes them over the edge. And so they picked up stones to throw at him. But Jesus hid himself and went out of the temple. How amazingly frustrating. Chapter 9 is fantastic, isn't it? You remember the man born blind. What a predicament this is for them, because the man can see, and they can see that the man can see. But they don't want to believe why it is that the man can see. The person says, you know, in fact, thinking of Wesley, Wesley was a vicar who had a problem with booze and a horrible bad temper while he was a vicar, because he was an unconverted minister. It was only when his heart was strangely warmed and he discovered the reality of who Jesus is that he discovered abstinence, as it turns out, and he began to get his temper by the power of the Holy Spirit under his control. But when he and his brother came to their mother and said, "We just actually have discovered who Jesus is," their mother said, "Oh, no, no, you've known who Jesus is for a long time. You're a minister, for goodness sake." They were unconverted ministers, offering the bread of life to people, having never eaten the bread themselves. And these individuals, who are the ones who should be declaring the work of the prophets and the fulfillment of their purposes, they are dumbfounded by the fact that this man who was born blind can now see. And once again, notice how gracious they are to him. Verse 32, "Never since the world began has it been heard that anyone opened the eyes of a man born blind. If this man were not from God, he could do nothing." This is the blind man speaking. "They answered him, 'You were born in utter sin, and you're going to teach us?' And they threw him out on the street." In chapter 10, you will remember, in response to the fact that Jesus declares himself to be the good shepherd, once again, instead of deciding to follow him, verse 31, they picked up stones again to stone him. And Jesus appeals to them. Logic. The Jews said to him, "It is not for a good work that we're going to stone you, but for blasphemy, because you, being a man, make yourself God." And Jesus actually points out to them, "If I'm not doing the works of my Father, then do not believe me. But if I do them, even though you do not believe me, believe the signs, believe the works, that you may know and understand that the Father is in me and I am in the Father." And again, they sought to arrest him. You see, the Jews who are opposing him are right to conclude that Jesus is claiming deity. That's their problem. They realize that he's actually declaring himself to be the Messiah. And they're right to recognize that claim. What they're wrong about is then assigning to him blasphemy. Because the irony actually is, they are the true blasphemers. They are within touching distance of the Messiah. They are the ones who have been present to see his miracles, to hear his words. And he is speaking clearly to them. He's compelling, if you like, them to think logically about things. Forget this idea that the way you become a Christian is you disengage your brain and put it under the seat and try and feel your way into something. No, not for a moment. And so we're told that he escaped, and he escaped from their hands, verse 39. He didn't escape to avoid pain, but he escaped to fulfill his purpose. Which brings us to chapter 11. Chapter 11, what a shame that there is no truly, truly in chapter 11. This is such a disappointment to me because I wanted to do chapter 11. But you know what has happened. And you know that in the interchange that takes place between Jesus and Martha and Mary, the striking question that falls right in the middle of it all, and it is a question for the ages, isn't it? Where Jesus, having said, I am the resurrection and the life, whoever believes in me, even though he die, yet shall he live, and to everyone who lives and believes in me shall never die. And then here's the question, do you believe this? Do you believe this? He's not asking, do you believe in religion? He's not asking anything other than, do you believe this? Coming to a belief, which in John's terminology involves personally committing oneself to Jesus as Son of God, Savior, Lord, Lamb of God, and King.
0: 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We'll hear more about Christ's deity tomorrow. As Alistair pointed out today, becoming a follower of Jesus isn't a blind leap of faith. 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I've been out for 10 years now, and I'm living the life God had in mind for me. I just want to say thank you for being direct and unapologetic in your teaching. 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I'm Bob Lapine. Many of Jesus' listeners were convinced of who he was, and yet others refused to believe, regardless of what they heard or saw. Why is this? Tomorrow we'll review even more of the evidence and the responses. 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
1: The incident took place in Jezreel, just east of modern Tel Aviv, in a fertile valley lying midway between the blue Mediterranean and the arid desert across the Jordan. A certain farmer had inherited a vineyard from his father, who in turn had received title to the property from his father. Everyone admired the luscious grapes which came from the toil of the well-respected, middle-class man who kept the vineyard. Naboth, the owner, was proud of his work. Offers to purchase the property had been turned down without a second thought, even one that came from the wealthiest, most powerful man in the country. You see, Naboth's fine vineyard was only a short distance from a parcel of ground which was owned by Ahab, the king of Israel. So no one was surprised when one day Ahab approached Naboth and offered, "Let me have your vineyard to use for a vegetable garden since it's close to my palace. In exchange, I will give you a better vineyard, or if you prefer, I will pay you whatever it's worth." Now, most people would be willing to make an exchange, especially if enough money is involved. Not Naboth. "No way," he said, explaining that more than money was involved. The parcel was part of the inheritance that had been in the family for hundreds of years. All the gold in Samaria wouldn't tempt him. When Ahab was angry and sullen over the rebuff, his wife, one of the most ruthless, cunning women alive, said in effect, "Hey, I'll take care of it for you." She did, too, by plotting the murder of Naboth so his land could be confiscated and appropriated by the king. There is an eternal law that you reap what you sow. And eventually, the violence from which Ahab profited returned to haunt him. He lost his life as an archer randomly drew his bow and fired an arrow into a mob of people. Ahab, disguised as an ordinary soldier, was the victim as the arrow found its mark between sections of the king's armor. Nearly 700 years before Ahab's grand theft and murder, God said, "You shall not covet your neighbor's house. You shall not covet your neighbor's wife or his manservant, his ox or donkey, or anything that belongs to your neighbor." No exclusions were made, neither for the wealthy or for kings or senators or presidents. The laws of God apply equally to all people everywhere. Though the pages of our history books grow thicker with the passing of time, the steps that we take to appropriate what we covet but really have no right to possess are much the same. Today, what happened to Naboth is still happening. Covetousness turns to lust, lust to murder. Today, we may not destroy someone physically, yet some will destroy a competitor in business financially. "If it works, do it," is the motto of the world. Yet God says, "Follow the way of your heart and whatever your eyes see, but know that for all these things, God will bring you to judgment." Whether or not you can get away with taking something you want, yes, what you covet, whether it is your neighbor's vineyard or his wife or his employees or the company's stock, isn't the issue. It is a fundamental matter of right and wrong. There is still an eternal law that says, "Be not deceived, God is not mocked, for whatsoever a man sows, that shall he also reap." May I remind you of what the writer of Ecclesiastes said, "Follow the ways of your heart and whatever your eyes see. But know thou that for all these things, God will bring you to judgment."
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4: 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And I think that today, that in our prayer life, we ought to be a little more intelligent than we are and learn how to lay hold of our God. He knows our hearts, friends. That's the important thing. There's no use trying to say things with our lips to him that we don't mean with our hearts. But we do need to learn to lay hold of the mighty arm of God. And I wish all of us knew that.
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7: I'm Ruth Kramer with Mission Network News. Recent Iranian strikes on a Kuwait airport injured over 60 people and killed one as the ceasefire grows increasingly fragile. Plus, Edward Abnews with Heart for Iran says conflicting reports about Iranian President Masoud Pezeshkian's resignation have been difficult to verify. Yet with the internet slowly returning, believers with Heart for Iran are sharing gospel hope with Iranians. Continue to pray for Christ's peace. And Uganda is experiencing an active Ebola outbreak. As of early June, there are at least 15 confirmed cases and one reported death. Brian Dennett with AMG International says the outbreak remains contained for now. Still, it underscores the value of the ministry's medical outreach. AMG has a nursing college with room for about 400 students who are trained as medical missionaries. As AMG International celebrates 30 years in Uganda, pray for its ministry. More at missionnews.org. Mission Network News is a service of One Way Ministries. I'm Liz Graham.
8: Psalm 147 and verse 4 says, "He telleth the number of the stars, he calleth them all by their names. Great is our Lord, of great power, his understanding is infinite." God's omnipresence, God's omnipotence, God's omniscience, all involved in the creation of the heaven, which he stretched out himself to make it big enough to fill it with all these stars. You say, well, how many stars is he going to put in there?

This is Hope for Today, and it's a blessing to have you with us on this Friday edition of the program. Step into Genesis, and you're not walking into a quiet little religious story. You are standing in the blackness before the first sunrise. There's no shoreline, no sky, no birds in flight, no mountains on the horizon, no human voice. Only God. Only God. Eternal, self-existent, unchallenged. And then he speaks. Light tears through the darkness. Waters are divided. The heavens, they're stretched out. The earth

0: in his presence. Today, David Hawking continues his series, In the Beginning, covering the first 11 chapters of Genesis as we behold the God who did not ask permission, did not need materials, and did not struggle to bring all things into being. Don't go anywhere. We're back in Genesis 1, verses 3 to 31 in mere moments. First, Matt, I so appreciate the fact that we have a number of free resources that folks can download on the homepage of davidhawking.org. Those first two resources, the Meditations in the Psalms and Daily Devotional. Why do we offer that free?
1: You know, the whole thing about Hope for Today is we're all about spreading the gospel. That is it. It's a nonprofit. And the reason why we do that Meditation in the Psalms, because this is a Bible study that people need to grow once they become a believer. A lot of times people will hear the gospel and then not have any follow-up.
0: This gives them a launching point to start that daily time in the Word.
1: We even offer a free Bible study, too.
0: And then there's What is Christianity? Now, we offer that free because...
1: Yeah, this is so important. That helps the unsaved person know what it means to become a believer.
0: Right.
1: And it gives the believer assurance of his salvation. Yeah.
0: Exactly. And then we have four books by our good friend Richard A. Bennett.
1: For free
0: he
1: for
0: gave
1: download.
0: Us these books.
1: And you can download them too for free.
0: You can download them for free in multiple languages, yeah.
1: That's right.
0: Starting with Revival Now, Food for Faith, Your Quest for God, and Does God Truly Love Me?
1: What's the most important thing is being in fellowship with the Lord.
0: Exactly. Making him the priority, the first, the center of your life. 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
2: Genesis 1. In the beginning, God created the heaven and the earth was without form and void, and darkness was upon the face of the deep, and the Spirit of God moved upon the face of the waters. And God said, Let there be light, and there was light. And God saw the light, that it was good, and God divided the light from the darkness. And God called the light day, and the darkness he called night, and the evening and the morning were the first day. And God said, Let there be a firmament in the midst of the waters, and let it divide the waters from the waters. And God made the firmament, and divided the waters which were under the firmament from the waters which were above the firmament, and it was so. And God called the firmament heaven, and the evening and the morning were the second day. And God said, Let the waters under the heaven be gathered together unto one place, and let the dry land appear. And it was so. And God called the dry land earth, and the gathering together of the waters called he seas. And God saw that it was good. And God said, Let the earth bring forth grass, the herb yielding seed, and the fruit tree yielding fruit after its kind, whose seed is in itself upon the earth. And it was so. And the earth brought forth grass and herb yielding seed after its kind, and the tree yielding fruit, whose seed was in itself after its kind. And God saw that it was good, and the evening and the morning were the third day. And God said, Let there be lights in the firmament of the heaven to divide the day from the night, and let them be for signs and for seasons and for days and years. And let them be for lights in the firmament of the heaven to give light upon the earth. And it was so. And God made two great lights, the greater light to rule the day and the lesser light to rule the night. He made the stars also. And God set them in the firmament of the heaven to give light upon the earth and to rule over the day and over the night and to divide the light from the darkness. And God saw that it was good. And the evening and the morning were the fourth day. And God said, Let the waters bring forth abundantly the moving creature that hath life and fowl that may fly above the earth in the open firmament of heaven. And God created great whales and every living creature that moveth, which the waters brought forth abundantly after their kind, and every winged fowl after its kind. And God saw that it was good. And God blessed them, saying, Be fruitful and multiply and fill the waters and the seas and let fowl multiply in the earth. And the evening and the morning were the fifth day. And God said, Let the earth bring forth the living creature after its kind, cattle and creeping thing, and beast of the earth after its kind. And it was so. And God made the beast of the earth after its kind, and cattle after their kind, and everything that creepeth upon the earth after its kind. And God saw that it was good. And God

But let us make man in our image and after our likeness, and let them have dominion over the fish of the sea and over the fowl of the air and over the cattle and over all the earth and over every creeping thing that creepeth upon the earth. So God created man in his own image. In the image of God created he him. Male and female created he them. And God blessed them. And God said unto them, be fruitful and multiply and replenish the earth and subdue it and have dominion over the fish of the sea and over the fowl of the air and over every living thing that moveth upon the earth. And God said, behold, I have given you every herb bearing seed, which is upon the face of all the earth, and every tree in which is the fruit of a tree yielding seed. To you it shall be for meat. And every beast of the earth and every fowl of the air and everything that creepeth upon the earth wherein there is life, I have given every green herb for meat, and it was so. And God saw everything that he had made, and behold, it was very good. And the evening and the morning were the sixth day. Thus the heavens and the earth were finished, and all the host of them. And on the seventh day God ended his work which he had made, and he rested on the seventh day from all his work which he had made. And God blessed the seventh day and sanctified it, because that in it he had rested from all his work which God created and made. These are the generations of the heavens and of the earth when they were created, in the day that the Lord God made the earth and the heavens. The days of creation describe the wonder of God's nature and presence in the creation of light and also in the creation of heaven. As we see the greatness of God, two things, his omnipotence as well as his omnipresence. But I think myself that all three of the major categories of God's nature and attributes are involved. His omnipotence, certainly he had to be powerful to do all of this. His omnipresence, it's all contained in him and his presence fills it, and the heaven of heavens cannot contain him. But also his omniscience, because he knows all the stars and he calls them all by name. And he's thoroughly acquainted with it all. Psalm 147, verse 4, says, he telleth the number of the stars, he calleth them all by their names. Great is our Lord, of great power, his understanding is infinite. God's omnipresence, God's omnipotence, God's omniscience, all involved in the creation of the heaven, which he stretched out himself to make it big enough to fill it with all these stars. He's going to have more than all the people who will ever live. He's also going to have these stars equal, at least if not greater, than all the sand of the seashore, all those little pebbles. Now, if you want to get an idea of that, I have not done this myself, but a fellow told me that if you just stick in a shovel in the sand, pick it up, the actual number of pebbles in there can be over a million. You just think of one beach. And I just rejoice in the character of God. I just get excited about this God and to think that he loves me, that he cares about me, he's delighted in me. What in the world would he care about me? Why am I even on his agenda? I don't understand that at all. Once you know how enormous this God is, then you are overwhelmed with his personal attention and care for you. You just can't hardly believe it. And then you begin to wonder, why don't I talk to him more? And why don't I have more confidence in prayer? He who comes to God must believe that he is, and he's a rewarder of those who diligently seek him. Do we really understand who God is? Or have we watered him down to something we can handle? Is he so human in our eyes that we've lost sight of his divine presence and power? This is very important, people. So let's come to day three. And to our fourth point about the days of creation. Our first point was, we said they display the wonderful work of God. Two, they disagree with the many ways of explaining origins that man has invented. And number three, they describe the wonder of God's nature and presence. Now we're ready for number four. Number four is that these days declare the will of God concerning the earth and the processes of reproduction. Verses 9 to 13. Let's read it again. Genesis 1, 9 to 13. These days of creation, especially the third day, they declare the will of God concerning the earth and the processes of reproduction. Now, we need this message desperately today because we're really into this earth stuff. Mother Earth and all that, very new age-ish and
global concerns and so forth, Earth celebrations and all of that, we really need to know what God did and what he says. Verse 9, God said, let the waters under the heaven be gathered together into one place and let the dry land appear. Dry land was already there. It was just covered with water, which you say, well, how do you know that? Well, because back in verse 2, the Spirit of God moved upon the face of the waters. Now he's gathered all the waters together and let the dry land appear. And God called the dry land earth. So the whole thing is an earth. Dry land is earth. Isn't that interesting? So when people show the whole globe, they show you land and water, and they say earth, you'll show your brilliance in terms of biblical knowledge and say, that's not earth. Why not? Because earth is not water. Waters are seas. Land is earth. Amen? Aren't you thrilled? This is something that could change your week. I mean, you got something to

and say, that's not Earth. Why not? Because Earth is not water. Waters are seas. Land is Earth. Amen? Aren't you thrilled? This is something that could change your week. I mean, you got something that relates to creation. It says, let the earth. Did it say, let the sea? No, it said, let the earth. Is the earth sea? No. You understand that even in the whole evolutionary scheme of things, this right away is a problem. It doesn't say, let the water. It says, let the earth. What's the earth? The earth is a dry land. Is everybody following this? Just hang in there. Let the earth bring forth grass. Grass doesn't grow well in the ocean, but it can grow at the bottom of it, off of the land. See, the land is earth. The water is not. The water is seas. Let the earth bring forth grass, the herb yielding seed, the fruit tree yielding fruit after its kind, whose seed is in itself upon the earth, and it was so. And the earth brought forth grass, an herb yielding seed after its kind, the tree yielding fruit, whose seed was in itself after its kind, and God saw that it was good, and the evening and the morning were the third day. Now, I want to give you at least four things here about how the days of creation on the third day declare the will of God concerning earth and the processes of reproduction. Number one, we've already mentioned, the earth was given its name to describe the dry land, not the waters. Turn to Psalm 33. The earth was given its name to describe the dry land, not the waters. I love the details of the Bible. They're so important. Some people just pass it over. They don't think that's any important. Well, it's very important in terms of what happened to the creation of plant life and how it developed. In Psalm 33, verse 6, by the word of the Lord were the heavens made, all the host of them by the breath of his mouth. So he just breathed and they all came into existence. Verse 7, he gathereth the waters of the sea together as a heap. Isn't that interesting? But this even more so. He layeth up the depth in storehouses. If you want to be current and modern and contemporary, in oceanic caverns. Now, folks, listen to me carefully. When the flood happens, it did not come as a result of rain. Scientists will laugh at the Bible on this one, but they don't really read the Bible carefully. The flood that covered the earth, no, it wasn't local. I like those guys that think that they know the ark landed in the mountains of Ararat somewhere because the Bible says Ararat. We know where that is. And in the Middle East, if you've ever been there, people say, well, it was a local flood. Have you ever seen the mountains of Ararat? Can you even dream of what a local flood would be? I mean, it'd be impossible. What do you think? There's just a little container there and says, fill it up, please? I mean, come on. There's no way. The whole world was in the water, says the Bible. It was inundated. And people laugh at that. They say, it's impossible. 40 days of raining, there's no way. I agree. It's not the result of rain. The Bible doesn't say it's the result of rain at all. It says the fountains of the deep were broken up. Now, here's the truth. Scientific truth. The water that's in the oceanic caverns can completely inundate the globe. God laid up all the water that originally covered the entire globe, laid it up in oceanic caverns and separated, made the dry land appear and all that water down there. There is so much water down there that you can take that water and actually dunk the earth several times. Don't forget what we just read. He laid up the depth in the storehouses. Now go to Psalm 104. Psalm 104. And we'll start at verse 5, and I want you to see this whole section, verses 5 to 18. The earth was given its name to describe the dry land, not the waters. Psalm 104, verses 5 to 18. Speaking of the Lord, it says, who laid the foundations of the earth, that it should not be removed forever. Thou coverest it with the deep as with a garment. The waters stood above the mountains. That's what it says. At thy rebuke they fled. At the voice of thy thunder, they hastened away. They go up by the mountains. They go down by the valleys under the place, look at this, which thou hast founded for them. God designed a special earth to contain all this water. Thou hast set a bound that they may not pass over, that they turn not again to cover the earth. He sendeth the springs into the valleys, which

0: run among the hills. They give drink to every beast of the field. The wild asses quench their thirst. By them shall the fowls of the heavens have their habitation that sing among the branches. He watereth the hills from his chambers. The earth is satisfied with the fruit of thy works. He causeth the grass to grow. Why? For the cattle, an herb for the service of man, that he may bring forth food out of the earth, and wine that maketh glad the heart of man, oil to make his face to shine, and bread which strengtheneth man's heart. The trees of the Lord are full of sap, the cedars of Lebanon, which he hath planted, where the birds make their nests. He planted them so the birds have a place to hang out. As for the stork, the fir trees are her house. The high hills are a refuge for the wild goats. The rocks are for the conies or the badgers. Isn't it interesting? God had a purpose in all of it, designed for the creatures that he's going to put on it. The infinite, marvelous wisdom of God is incredible to me. And everything that he made, he knew exactly what he wanted to do with it. He had a place for all the water. He put it all there because he's going to inundate the earth. And they also have to have the water go back there so he can protect the earth. And he's going to put a bound on it so it'll never be flooded again. And all of this that he does is to take care of all the creatures that he himself has made, even to give them homes, the birds nesting in the trees or the badgers up in the rocks. Everything has been designed by God to fit the needs of all the animal creatures, which he himself is going to put on the earth following the third day, which gives us the plant life. And I say hallelujah. This thing is incredible.
1: Bringing you the Bible, the whole Bible, and nothing but the Bible. This is Hope for Today with David Hawking. Our teacher returns in just a moment for a closing word of prayer, a very encouraging time before the throne of grace, so do stay right there. First, Matt and I have a special resource you may want to add to your home Bible study library, and this is David's book called The Beginning, From Creation to the Flood.
2: You know, Jim, I appreciate the five assumptions my dad lists in his introduction.
1: Yeah.
2: Number one, the Bible is the inerrant word of God.
1: God's word is always faithful, isn't it?
2: Always.
1: Yeah.
2: And number two, the Bible gives correct information about the origin of all things.
1: The creation of earth, mankind, our universe.
2: Yeah, the Bible, though scientifically accurate in its statements, is not a textbook on science.
1: Yeah, it's written from the viewpoint of common people living on planet Earth.
2: Under the inspiration of the Holy Spirit.
1: Exactly.
2: And then number four, God created the heavens, earth, and all living things. And the purpose of God's creation is to reveal the character and power of God.
1: And that's the motivation for all believers to worship him.
2: Amen.
1: Again, this is David's book, The Beginning, From Creation to the Flood. It's a study with vital and encouraging insights into God's power, faithfulness, righteousness, and love through the earliest days of history.
2: But also insights to govern and direct our lives today.
1: It is so vital that we understand the whole counsel of Scripture and anchor ourselves in its power.
2: Starting with the essential first 11 chapters and the matter of origins, as we see dramatically and miraculously unveiled in Genesis, is vitally important for our sense of purpose, worth, and meaning in life.
1: Amen to that, Matt. Well, The Beginning, From Creation to the Flood by David Hawking is just $15. 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
2: And please pray for Hope for Today.
1: 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And here's David to lead us in a prayer as we head into the weekend.
0: Lord, after reading again what your word teaches about creation, we just feel like exploding with praise to you. God, you are indeed the great God. How great thou art. We have such a weak and anemic view of you. It's no wonder we struggle so much. Lord, I pray that you would help us to see who you are, your greatness, your power. And Lord, we pray that you would set us free from all the humanism of our day, the secular theories of man that rules you out. How foolish. How foolish for a man to go in a spaceship into the stellar space and to argue that there is no God because he didn't see you when all of it dwells within your omnipresence. The heaven of the heavens cannot contain you. And then, Lord, we think about your love, that you sent your Son, he who was above all, came here to die on a cross, to pay for our sin. This was a part of your incredible plan even before you laid the foundation of the earth. You tell us he was a lamb slain before the foundation of the world. To think, Lord, that your love is an everlasting love, has no beginning or end. It's what you are. You love the creatures that you made. For you as a great God could just wipe us out and start all over again. I thank you, Lord, for your compassion, your love, your mercy, your grace, and to think that we can talk to you directly because Jesus paved the way. That we can come into your holy presence and ask you to help us. You said if we know how to give good gifts to our children, how much more shall the Heavenly Father give the Holy Spirit to those who ask him? And Lord, we often are so hesitant in asking you, so filled with other agendas and needs and often trying to solve things in our own strength and with our own understanding and forgetting who you are. There's nothing too hard for you. So Lord, I pray that you'd humble us in your presence because of what we've studied, how great you are. In Jesus' name we pray. Amen.
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0: That newborn baby is going to need a lot of special nourishment in order to grow up healthy and strong. 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
3: Welcome to Family Talk, the broadcast division of the Dr. James Dobson Family Institute. I'm Roger Marsh. On June the 6th, 1944, Allied forces launched one of the most daring military operations in human history, storming the beaches of Normandy, France, in a battle that would ultimately break the grip of Nazi Germany on occupied Europe. The men who fought and died that day left a legacy that still echoes across generations. On today's edition of Family Talk, we are continuing airing a special conversation that Dr. James Dobson recorded several years ago to commemorate the 75th anniversary of that invasion. In the recording, he's joined once again by retired Lieutenant General Jerry Boykin, decorated war hero, original Delta Force member, and the son of a sailor who was wounded driving a Higgins boat ashore at Omaha Beach. In this second installment, they'll dig into what made that generation so remarkable and what their sacrifice still means for America today. So sit back and enjoy this powerful conversation featuring Dr. James Dobson and the panel talking about storming the beach, remembering the sacrifice of D-Day on today's edition of Family Talk.
2: Well, hello, everyone, and welcome to this Friday edition of Family Talk. I'm your host, Dr. James Dobson, and I thank you for being with us again today. Yesterday, we talked the whole program about the D-Day invasion in Normandy. We're going to do it again today because it was a crucial turning point that eventually ended World War II. Our program was dedicated to honoring the countless men who sacrificed their lives on that day for the cause of freedom. My guest then was my good friend, retired Lieutenant General Jerry Boykin. He's a highly decorated and seasoned war hero who now serves as the Executive Vice President of the Family Research Council. General Boykin is with us again today, and I'm delighted about that. Jerry, we were talking last time about the greatest generation. I think that's where we ended our conversation. Talk about that. What made them great? And have we seen the likes of that generation since?
4: We have not seen a generation like them since, and for the reasons that we've talked about. And you talked about the generation of the 60s, which were the baby boomers. It was the dependents of these men that came across that beach that day. And these men, they went to war. Some of them came home with deep physical as well as emotional scars, and they just went right back to the farms, the factories, the industries, and they restarted their lives, and they didn't ask for anything. That is, that makes them, in my view, the greatest generation because they changed the course of world events. They yeah. conquered, you know, not only the Nazi Germany, but they defeated Imperial Japan, and you stop and think about it, the Japanese today, had we not won in World War II, would control the entire Pacific Rim, and the Germans would control the entire continent of Europe, probably all the way down to Central Asia, and I think that's a significant accomplishment for the greatest generation.
2: Yeah, somebody said we could all be speaking German today if we'd lost in the European War. General, let me share a thought with you that I don't think that I've tried to express before, may not be able to today. But I had to go through a continuing education course some years ago, and that was to maintain my psychologist license. And most of those courses were helpful and they were interesting. But on one occasion, the topic was particularly boring. And the speaker had a monotone voice, and I was bored out of my mind. And so I was looking for a way to entertain myself. And I picked up a pen and began calculating the years that a male baby might be born without later being required to fight when he came of age. And I started with my own life. I was born in 1936, so I was just a boy when World War II was waged. And I was also too young for Korea that occurred afterwards. But I was too old for Desert Shield and Desert Storm or the campaigns that you led. So I continued to calculate, and I considered every year from 1925 to 1995 to indicate which of those years produced babies that would later have to fight in a war. And would you believe there are only 8 years like that?
4: Wow.
2: I was born in one of them, but only 8 years where a baby was able to grow up and not be involved in combat. The inspirational thing is that in all of those situations, when the men were called upon to serve, they did it, and most of them did it admirably, and you're proud of them, aren't you?
4: I am indeed, and you keep in mind, we've got an army today that has been at war for, what, 18 years? You stop and think about that. These people are 2 years away from retiring, and they've known nothing but war.
2: They volunteered for it. They weren't drafted.
4: Absolutely. There was no draft. We haven't had a draft since 1973. These are all volunteers that came into our military, and many of them, Dr. Dobson, came in post 9/11. They came in knowing that America was at war and wanting to be part of it, and that generation and the generation today, they came in knowing they were going to war, not hoping they wouldn't have to, but knowing they were going to.
2: Let's go back to your father. His name was Cecil, right? But he didn't like that name, as I understand.
4: No, Cecil did not like Cecil. His name was Cecil Gerald Boykin. So when he came in the Navy, it was a lot easier to do this in his day, but he changed it to Gerald Cecil, so they would call him Gerald.
2: So you were named after him.
4: I was indeed.
2: Can you remember some of the most profound lessons that you learned from him?
4: I sure can. A lot of people say, I learned my work ethic from my dad. Well, no, I really did. I mean, my dad worked hard. And when I was growing up, because he worked for the Marine Corps, he was gone a lot. But the other thing that I learned from him, even though he was gone a lot working for the Marine Corps, when he was home, he spent quality time with me. And I knew when he was home every weekend, I was going to be with my dad. And that got a little problematic when I started courting a little bit, doctor, because I knew it was a priority, would have to go to my dad. But he spent a lot of time with me, hunting and fishing and camping and doing those kinds of things, because he understood the importance of having a man to mentor a boy. You may be aware when this was Eastern North Carolina, and after my brother and sister and I were out of the home and had our own families, he adopted a little boy. His name was Shakif, and I say he adopted. He never had any adoption papers or anything, but everybody knew that Shakif was Gerald Boykin's boy. He helped him to grow into being a good baseball player. That was my dad's big sport. That's what he loved. He was known as Mr. Baseball. And he got Shakif all the equipment. He told my brother and sister and I, now Shakif's your brother, treat him like your brother, So we did. And my dad, when people would say something about the fact that this young boy was black, my dad would say with pretty directly, he would tell them to mind their own business, but he might have added an expletive or something in there to make sure they understood how serious he was about it. But That was him. He knew that a boy needed the mentoring of a man. And if Shakif didn't have a father in the home, he was going to fill that void.
2: You said that was North Carolina. That was not a time of racial tolerance, was it?
4: No, it was not. It absolutely was not. It's different today to some extent, but it was a racially charged environment there in this little town that we grew up in. And I think they've gone to great lengths to overcome all of that, that racial past and all. But what he did, I mean, drew a lot of scorn from, you know, many of the people he considered friends, because you just didn't do that. But to him, there was a far more important principle, and that was a boy needs to grow up under the mentorship and leadership of a man. He needs somebody to teach him.
2: Still true today.
4: Absolutely.
2: Your father sounds a whole lot like my dad. My dad was an evangelist, and as such, he was gone a lot. And he had a profound impact on my life. And who would have believed it, given how much he was gone? My mother actually raised me. But when he came home, he was mine. And we hunted and fished together and made things in the garage. And yeah, he found a way to connect with me, even though he had to be gone a lot of the time. And he also had a profound love for the Lord. Your father was not a Christian until later in life. At least that's what I've read.
4: Yeah, Doctor, he knew the Bible. And it just is the most bizarre thing. He knew the Bible. And he read the Bible all the time. I think that he thought maybe because he was a Mason that he had confessed Christ as his Savior. I'm not sure exactly what was going through his mind. But in the last probably 10 years of his life, he came to Christ. And Doctor, when he did, he was a fanatic. And he was such a fanatic that when he was in the hospital in the last year of his life, the chaplain wouldn't even come in his room anymore because he was trying to lead the chaplain to Christ, you know. He was just a very, very happy, joyful guy. Even though he knew he was in, you know, the last months of his life, he was very joyful. And my mom actually, and I was there too, but my mom said my dad was just laying in bed in a semi-conscious state. He was more like in a coma, but he was babbling, and he was saying, "Yes, Lord, yes, Lord, yes, Lord." And my mom said, "You know, that reminds me of Peter when God said, 'Loveth thou me?'" And he said, "Yes, Lord," and he kept asking him, and he finally said, "Yes, Lord." You know, like, what do I have to do to convince you? And that's what my dad was talking to the Lord. Some listeners may say, "Oh, that's silly." No, it's not silly. And not when you have a relationship with God. You do talk to God. And he was talking to God in this semi-conscious state. And so I don't know what God was saying, but I know he was saying, "Yes, Lord, yes, Lord." So he came in a big way, and it was wonderful.
2: When did you find the Lord?
4: I found the Lord in 1971, January 1971, I had just come in the Army. I came in the day after Christmas of 1970, and I got to Fort Benning on the 3rd of January. And all through college, I'd run from the Lord, and I just simply did not want to submit myself because I wanted to live the life the way I wanted to live it, not be encumbered by a relationship with God. And I grew up in the church. My mother was the most godly woman you've ever seen. But I was in my quarters one day at Fort Benning, Georgia, as a brand new second lieutenant. And the Holy Spirit just, in that still, small voice, said to me, "I have a plan for your life, but it will never be fulfilled if you do not submit yourself to me." And right by myself, I knew what I had to do. I knelt down and I just said, "Lord, I'm tired of running from you." I said, "Take my life and do with it as you please." And from that point on, I have not turned back. Now, I've, like everybody else, I've had my own struggles and so forth, but I've never turned back, never turned away from that, and certainly never regretted that decision to pray a prayer of repentance. And, you know, people say, well, how can that be, you know? Well, I don't know, but it, you know, I can't explain grace. It's not a human concept.
2: The Army is an unlikely place to find the Lord, is it not?
4: It is.
2: I was in the Army. I just remember the environment was hardly conducive to at least the beginning of a spiritual walk.
4: And it's very interesting that you say that, too, because one of the things that being in combat has actually done is it has actually reinforced the spiritual climate in the military, in my view. And you can find photographs of men and women that were getting ready to cross the line of demarcation into Iraq and the first Gulf War, as well as right after 9/11. And you'll see them out there, they built a makeshift baptismal and they're baptizing people before they go across that line and confronted Saddam Hussein's troops. And it's very heartwarming to see these people wanting to make sure they're right with God before they go across. One of the things that really hurt the spiritual climate in the military was what I consider to be an all-out assault by the previous administration on religious liberty. And you know, they really, in many ways, tried to just erase all vestiges of Christianity in the military. Yeah. But look, it survived. You can't put that light out.
2: No.
4: And it has survived. And now under, quite frankly, under Donald Trump, the support that he is giving to the whole concept of religious freedom, not only in the military, but throughout our society, has been phenomenal. And I think we're seeing, certainly in the military, we're seeing much greater freedom now to worship and live your faith and be able to talk about it and live it.
2: Hmm. That's been exciting to me to see how the president has defended religious liberty. You know, there were people before he was elected that never would have believed that he has would keep the kind of promises that he has. I don't want to turn this into a political statement, but I've watched the man up close and personal, and I'm impressed by the values that he has tried to enforce and implement.
4: I agree with you, and one of the things that did occur, doctors, before he got elected, Tony Perkins and I hosted an event out at near Dulles Airport, and we brought in veterans, and we brought in, I think, 139 veterans. Half of them were generals and admirals, and the other half were all ranks. And we just flat asked him, if you become president, would you support the religious freedom in the military for our soldiers, sailors, airmen, and Marines and Coast Guardsmen? And he said, absolutely. I mean, it was not equivocal. He said, absolutely. I'll support it in the military, but I'll also support it throughout this nation. And then, doctor, the funniest thing happened. He said, in fact, I just read a story about a football coach out in Bremerton, Washington, who was praying after the football game, and they fired him because he was praying on the sideline after the game. And we said, Mr. Trump, that is exactly what happened. And he is sitting right in front of
2: my
4: the front
2: goodness,
4: row.
2: Is that
4: and
2: right?
4: I said, he was a retired Marine, Coach Kennedy. So he stood up, and it was sort of like the president at that time, the candidate Trump, did not know whether we were serious or not. But Coach Kennedy stood up. But here's an example of a guy that, in a difficult environment, really stood for what he believed in.
2: Well, let me tell you about my first encounter with him. There was an event in June before the election that occurred in New York City, and it was at the Marriott Hotel in downtown New York City. And there were 1,000 religious leaders there, mostly pastors. And they came in very skeptical of him because of his past and being a gambling kingpin and all the other things, three families and so on. There was skepticism, but also a desire to know who he really was. As it turned out, with these 1,000 people there, I was asked to ask the first question for a Q&A with him. And I said, Mr. Trump, we have fought a battle for religious liberty for many years, and we've lost most of those. And the things that we hold most valuable to us have been under attack. Are we going to have to fight that again with you if you're elected president? And he stood up and he made promises that day that I will never forget. He talked about assault on people of faith who were associated with nonprofit organizations, and they weren't allowed to speak about the things that matter most, especially if it had any kind of political leanings. And he said, if I am elected president, I will change that. And at the end of that day, there was a shift. You could feel it throughout the room. There was a sense of saying, this man is not perfect. This man is not even coming from our, perhaps, our theological perspectives. But I can believe, I think I can believe, that he will do what he says he's going to do. By the end of that day, I think it shifted. And as you remember, 82% of evangelicals voted for him in the election. I believe it goes back to that day and the things that were said.
4: I remember that day. I was there in that audience, and when you stood up and asked the first question, I was very proud of you, by the way.
2: I didn't know you were there.
4: I was there, yes, sir. And in the big picture of things, those young men that crossed that beach, these freedoms are what they were fighting for in many ways. Not only that America might have, you know, these freedoms, but they were fighting to liberate the continent of Europe so that they would have at least the opportunity to have these freedoms. And I think that Mr. Trump, he has an appreciation of history and he loves America. And I think that that is why that he has been forward-leaning in terms of helping us to break through this ceiling of religious liberty that seemed to have been imposed previously.
2: Well, let me ask you a final question. How has the legacy of your dad been passed down through you to your kids? Have you tried to implement some of the things your dad taught you?
4: Yes. I mean, I am who I am largely because of my dad. But let me tell you, Doctor, it's amazing that when my three sons and I and my brother and I, we do a lot of family stuff, you know, hunting trips, fishing trips to Alaska, and we always sit around a campfire at night. Inevitably, one of the topics of discussion that night will be reliving things that we observed in his life, you know, and things that he said, and we laugh a lot, we cry a little bit, we honor his memory, and I think that honoring the memory of those that went ahead of us, particularly our forebears, is an important piece of maintaining a strong, healthy climate in the society. And so we do that with my dad. And we, every single time, if you sit by the fire five nights in a row, you're going to tell stories about Pop.
2: Mm-hmm. How many of your children are in the military or have been?
4: Two of my boys were in the military. The third one tried to go into the military but had taken Adderall when he was like 12 years old, and they wouldn't take him at that time. So two of them served in the military, one as an officer and one as a non-commissioned officer.
2: Mm-hmm. And you're proud of them?
4: I'm very proud of them.
2: All of them?
4: Absolutely. I'm proud of all of them, and I'm particularly proud of those that have served.
2: Well, we've been talking to Lieutenant General Jerry Boykin, a great friend of mine, a great patriot, about a number of things, but particularly memories of his father, who was involved in the D-Day landings, was piloting or driving a Higgins boat, was seriously injured, lost an eye, woke up in Virginia after being unconscious for a period of time. He paid a price along with thousands of others. As I said earlier, I think yesterday, 9,000 men were wounded or killed during those D-Day landings. and we owe them a debt of gratitude that we will never be able to pay. Lieutenant General Boykin, thank you for being with us. I have great love and respect for you, and I appreciate your giving us the time today.
4: Doctor, thank you for letting me share this day with you. It's a great privilege, and I love you, and you just got to stay in the battle because we need you.
2: It beats sitting on a front porch someplace.
4: That's right.
2: Give my regards to your team at Family Research Council.
4: I will do that.
2: All right.
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8: When you go through a long period of pain and hardship, you begin to wonder if God really cares. You think, He must have given up on me. Perhaps among all the billions of people in the world He has to keep track of, He has forgotten me. That's a scary feeling. But that's exactly how the children of Israel felt. In the Bible, you can read where they said, "The Lord has forsaken me. The Lord has forgotten me." What does God say in reply when you feel this way? He answers with deep compassion. Can a mother forget the baby at her breast and have no compassion on the child she has born? Though she may forget, I will not forget you. What a strong picture of His love. No mother ever forgets the child she has born, even those who have given up their babies for adoption, even those who have aborted a baby in the early months of pregnancy. Yet God says, though a mother would forget, I will not forget you. Then He adds one more phrase for emphasis. I have engraved you on the palms of my hands. When elementary school kids get a crush on a girlfriend or boyfriend, they often write their initials on their hands. It's a semi-secret way of identifying with that person. But God, in the person of Jesus Christ, has more than our names written on His hands. He has nail prints on those hands to prove His love for us. He suffered far more than the pangs of childbirth to make us His children. His pain of death on a cross left scars that will forever be a reminder of His love. Greater love has no one than this, said Jesus, that He lay down His life for His friends. Jesus did just that for you. And you can be sure that the one who died for you will never forget you or forsake you.
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0: 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What in the world is going on? Let's find out from author and staff evangelist, Josh Davis.
1: Greetings, fellow Watchmen on the Wall, and welcome to another Headlines from the End Times. We begin today by going to the Middle East. You know, the war with Iran has done a lot to cause students of Bible prophecy to think deeply about Iran's future in God's plans. And of course, according to Ezekiel 38 and 39, the coalition that will come against Israel, we see Persia mentioned specifically in that passage. And of course, that connects to modern day Iran. But it goes beyond that. I think this war in Iran has helped to reestablish or redefine the power structure in the Middle East. And that's where we go with our first story today, coming from All Israel News, as they report how that Israel is watching the regional military shifts with growing concern. And that's true. Israel is closely monitoring a series of regional military and geopolitical developments that analysts suggest could reshape the balance of power in the Middle East, particularly as Turkey expands its influence and the United States signals growing fatigue with military involvement in the region. Now, of course, going back to Ezekiel 38 and 39, Turkey is one of the key players. Many of the places mentioned in Ezekiel 38, those first few verses that delineate the main players in that coalition, if you study where those locations were at the time, you understand many of those places are in modern-day Turkey. And they're going to be a major player in that coalition. And this story reveals how some of these things are already beginning to take shape. Some of the recent activities that have taken place that help to push this coalition forward. So a long-standing goal of the Turkish President Erdogan is to establish his country as the leading Islamist political, cultural, military power in the Middle East as a stepping stone toward resurrecting the Ottoman Empire. That's well documented, and that's something that has been a goal for many, many years. They want to be this bridge between Europe and the Middle East, Europe and the rest of the Eastern world. Well, in the largest ever edition of Turkey's military exercise, they had a notable technology on display. There were many maneuvers demonstrated by their military. Above all, the participation of 9 countries for the very first time was a part of this military exercise. Countries including Syria for the very first time. And so this military exercise in Turkey took place between April 11th and May 22nd. They had land, sea, and air assets conducting drills both day and night in the country of Turkey, working with these some 50 different nations. And we'll talk about some more of that as we go through this story. But Turkey also displayed some of its growing defense and weapons capabilities. The media was invited to attend and view and report on some of these things during the last week of those exercises. Again, a total of 50 countries participated in this event, including Syria, as I said, for the very first time, and interestingly, Libya. That's right, Libya, another one of those nations mentioned in Ezekiel.

Libya included 331 fighters from the country's eastern forces and 171 fighters from the western region, marching together under a single Libyan flag despite their lingering rivalry after years of civil war. Now, Turkey has spent several years attempting to form a joint force from units on both sides of eastern and western Libya while providing training and logistical support. For the Israeli analysts, the Syrian participation may have been the most significant development. Forces from the al-Jalani regime in Syria were among the smallest delegations, only had 50 soldiers present in Turkey, but the contingent carries a lot of political and diplomatic weight far beyond just 50 soldiers, making it the first time forces from the newly formed Syrian National Army have operated outside of Syrian territory. And that is very significant, friends. And the fact that they're doing so in the country of Turkey rather than with American leadership is being viewed as a signal about both the intentions and capabilities of this particular regime now in power in Syria. So Israel is watching all of these developments really closely, and al-Jalani's regime is viewed in Jerusalem as not unfriendly and potentially could be an ally against Hezbollah and the Iranian regime. But Turkey under Erdogan is increasingly seen as deeply hostile and an opponent of Israel and Jerusalem, openly stating that he wants to liberate Jerusalem. Liberate from whom? Well, from Israel, of course. And that's what they are working towards. With Turkey's growing influence not only in the Middle East, but also in Europe and in Africa, it's viewed in Israel as increasingly worrying development. Again, Bible prophecy students, Watchmen on the Wall, you understand the prominent place that Turkey will hold in the Ezekiel 38-39 coalition that comes together. Not just Turkey, but Persia, modern-day Iran, Libya is mentioned specifically in that. I find this so fascinating, friends. And there's another dimension to this story. Outside of what's happening in the Middle East, it hits a lot closer to home for many of you. And that is the role of the United States in fighting Iran. And we have seen over recent weeks and even recent months, going back even further, a push for this to be a quick fight. And the more it drags out, the longer it goes. It just seems that the fatigue from the United States of America, it continues to grow and grow and grow. Now, as of the time that I am recording this, the report suggests that the U.S. military is requesting some $29 billion, that's billion with a B, from Congress to pay for this war with Iran. That's right, it's cost U.S. taxpayers almost $30 billion, and quite frankly, that cost could go up. Anonymously commenting on these conditions, a U.S. intelligence analyst recently said, quote, "The U.S. doesn't want to be in the Middle East anymore, while Iran and Turkey both want to be the new sheriff in town. They might be willing to share it, or they might compete with each other, while Egypt, Saudi, and the rest make a deal with one or the other. Israel might be all alone soon." And I found that statement to be so intriguing. Israel might be all alone soon. You better figure out something real fast, end quote. Israel might be all alone soon. What do you see in Ezekiel 38 and 39? Israel stands alone. No one rushes to her help when this coalition strikes. I'm not date setting. I do not date set. I feel like that is a terrible, terrible practice. There's so many pitfalls involved with that, much less the fact that Jesus himself said those things. But I am helping you to understand how these pieces of the puzzle are coming together. Israel will stand alone. By the way, just so I can give you a little bit more context, in my opinion, the Ezekiel 38-39 war will happen soon after the rapture of the church. And I think that when the church is raptured from the United States of America, whether you're Republican or Democrat, liberal, conservative, whatever, I think that
fighting and turmoil is just going to

0: break out when the church is no longer here in the United States of America. That moral framework will erode so quickly in the United States of America. I don't think there will be a strong enough contingent to aid Israel at that particular time. We're seeing support for Israel wane even among so-called conservative voices here in the United States of America. So if this battle does take place after the rapture of the church, soon after the rapture of the church, I don't see the United States rushing to Israel's side, just as Bible prophecy tells us will be the case. Israel will stand alone, like this U.S. intelligence source has said. Israel could be in that shape soon after the rapture of the church. It's interesting to see how that Turkey, Libya, some of these nations are already conducting military training exercises together in our present day. And dear friends, I'm just bringing you these headlines from the end times, and we'll continue with more stories in just a moment. Let me encourage you, connect with us and our ministry at swrc.com. 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Also, don't forget about the Prophecy in the News magazine. 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We have 1 year, 2 year, 3 year, even lifetime subscriptions available for the Prophecy in the News magazine. It's chock full of lots of great, powerful biblical content. We had a recent issue all about the temple, the tabernacle, both in history and in Bible prophecy. Lots of great resources and information for you to consider in every single issue of the Prophecy in the News magazine. Also, want to make you aware of some of the upcoming events that we're going to be a part of. We're coming to just south of Minneapolis, Minnesota, and the Twin Cities there, and we would love for you to join us. That's coming up in September in Northfield, Minnesota. Also in October, we've got a special conference coming back to the Tri-Cities area of Tennessee and Virginia. That's the place that we call home, and it's going to be held in Bristol, Virginia in October. It's a Prophecy in the News live event. And you do not want to miss either of these conferences. If you are anywhere close, come and join us in Minnesota in September and in Bristol, Virginia in October. And we still have spots available for our upcoming Israel tour. That's right, November 1st through the 12th. We're going to be in Israel looking at the land of the Bible. I'm so excited to be back there again. I've got lots of great biblical content, whether we're talking about the life of Christ, whether we're talking about some of the significance of these places that we get to go and be a part of, but also connecting dots to Bible prophecy. We want you to join us in Israel. It's November 1st through the 12th. 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Now back to more headlines from the end times. Now, charges were dropped against a woman who prayed in an abortion censorship zone. We're going back to Northern Ireland. I recently spoke about a pastor who was jailed for preaching John 3:16 under the same exact law. The prosecution case against a Christian mother in Northern Ireland collapsed during her trial hearing, where the prosecutors dropped major charges. Witnesses failed to show, and evidence fell short of bringing a conviction. This is good news, and we're grateful that this is moving in the right direction. The Christian Legal Center, which is supporting Claire Brennan, announced in a press release that her name was cleared during the court hearing back at the end of May on charges of illegally influencing women near a hospital in 2025. That's what she was convicted of. That's why she was arrested for what they called illegally influencing women near a hospital, and I would just call it an abortion facility. Let's call it what it is in 2025. In an earlier case, Brennan had been convicted of violating, this is the law in Northern Ireland, it's called the Abortion Services Safe Access Zones Act of 2023. And that just basically puts up a perimeter, an invisible fence of at least 150 meters. That's, imagine a 100-yard football field and with both end zones, and you would have about the distance circular around an abortion facility. And you cannot be inside of that zone trying to influence a young woman who is entering to get an abortion. Over 300 yards away, inside that zone, you're in danger of being arrested. Well, that's exactly what happened to Mrs. Brennan in Northern Ireland. She stood as the first person ever to be found guilty under this law that took effect in 2023. The statute effectively criminalized praying. Get that. She was a criminal because she prayed in the wrong place at the wrong time. It effectively criminalizes not just prayer, but pro-life religious engagement, providing pregnancy resources to women near abortion facilities. Now, according to reports, the law states that it is a crime to do anything in a safe access zone that might influence a person in their decision to attend an abortion clinic, or which might prevent or impede access to the clinic, which might harass, alarm, or distress that person. So our prayers can harass, alarm, and distress people who are entering abortion clinics? I suppose it could, and that's what they tried to bring against Mrs. Brennan. And so in this case, she was accused of influencing people when she prayed and spoke to women within that restricted zone during encounters in September, October, and November of 2025. Three witnesses were scheduled to testify during this hearing. Two of them did not show up. So the court couldn't prove any wrongdoing against her, according to her legal team. Her defense relied on articles within the European Convention on Human Rights that talk about freedom of religion, expression, and thought. She argued that consensual conversations, peaceful prayer, does not rise to the level of harassment, alarm, or distress, and doesn't bring that upon another person. She was just there having conversations, talking to these young women, and praying in that spot. This mother of four called the ruling a huge relief, not only for her, but for everyone who believes that compassion should never be criminalized. We understand that the collapse of this case, according to her legal team, says that the collapse of this case exposes serious flaws in the enforcement of the so-called censorship zones. She was engaged in peaceful, compassionate activity, praying and offering support to young women. Yet she faced criminal prosecution for living out her Christian faith, and I might add, in the public square. It's okay if you're a Christian behind closed doors, according to some governments, but if you bring it out in the public square, no, no, no. That can land you in jail. That can land you in a courtroom, according to some of these kinds of laws that are popping up around the world. Getting back to what her legal team said, quote, "These laws are having a chilling effect across Northern Ireland, criminalizing ordinary people who simply want to offer women real choice, including alternatives to abortion. No society committed to freedom can justify punishing prayer or quiet offers of help," end quote. We also reported to you about the retired pastor from Northern Ireland, criminally convicted under this same law for preaching John 3:16 in an outdoor Sunday service, and he just happened to be inside the zone, even though he never mentioned abortion or anything to that end. The judge ruled that he had been, quote, "motivated to influence anyone who heard him towards the Bible and the Christian message generally, and that he had tested the law to the point where he broke the law." That's the opinion of the judge in the retired pastor's case. Well, we've talked before about the EES. That's the European Entry and Exit System that they have established, and it's been online for a few months now. And I reported a while back that they were having some difficult times trying to get this thing going in the right direction. Long lines at the airports, delays that caused certain families to miss their flights, trying to get in and out of the European Union has been a great difficulty for many people. However, they report now, according to their own press releases, talking about how things are going, 66 million border crossings have occurred in the first 6 months, despite all the obstacles that they have faced. So during the first 6 months of the operation of this biometric-based entry and exit system, this daily fingerprint check against the EU databases have risen from about 17,000 a day to nearly 90,000 checks every single day. You see how astronomical those figures have risen. Of course, we could see, anyone could look and see, there's going to be major, major headaches with this rollout, but they're getting much more efficient with it. And I'm just trying to help you to see this could be one of those tools. And as our world gets more and more used to these kinds of things, and this particular system, what I found so fascinating about it and why I keep bringing it up to you is that it checks your facial scan and your fingerprint scan. It's not, again, I say, it is not the mark of the beast. I'm not saying if you travel to Europe and you use this system, you've committed yourself to the mark of the beast. No. Read Revelation 13. You understand what the mark of the beast is. It's a spiritual allegiance, first and foremost, to the Antichrist system. But tied with that is access to the beast system, the economy, his government, all the benefits, if you will, the blessings, if you will, of being part of the Antichrist kingdom, which are not really blessings and benefits at all, quite the opposite, dear friends. But you see how efficient these things are becoming. They're getting a lot of those kinks worked out of this system to where it can operate normally. And this is going to spread to other nations. It's already coming to the United States of America in many different ways. And we're seeing this happen across the world. Facial scans being recognized, fingerprint scans being recognized, and growing in their efficiency of these kinds of things, especially as people sign in for the first time. And as they return to the European Union, it's a lot simpler for them. And they don't have to go through the sign-up process. They've already completed that. And again, over 66 million entries are recorded by the biometric border system Since its rollout began in October of 2025, 32,000 people were refused entry into this zone. About 800 were considered threats to internal security. About 7,000 travelers were denied entry because they had overstayed their visas. And so that's what they said that we need this system for, that we need to protect our European citizens. We need to stop criminals. We need to stop the imposters. We need to stop those who have fraudulent documents from crossing borders under false identities with fake documents, according to the report. And they're doing it in the interest of safety and security, getting people on board with this digital system. How easy it would be for someone like the Antichrist to take control of this kind of database and a database of all the world's citizens and bring these things together. Friends, today on this Headlines from the End Times episode, I've tried to show you the convergence of a lot of the signs of the times, whether that's looking at Israel and what's happening in the Middle East for the Ezekiel 38-39 coalition, whether we're talking about the spiritual things, the moral stories, the technological advancements that are helping the pieces of this puzzle come together. But keep in mind, as we always say here at Southwest Radio Ministries, God is still on the throne and prayer changes things.
1: 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Lord willing, we'll be back here Monday, ready to once again bring clarity to the chaos. 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
4: But that secret is for the few, not for everyone. For the few, those people who deep down in their heart love God. And like I've always said, sometimes the best people are the most messed up. And they're messed up because they got angry. When they were children, they got angry at dad who was weak, at mom who was fierce, at other kids who were cruel, and began to seem like life was unfair. The worst people seemed to get the best dates. The people who rose to the top, a lot of them were boring, mean. They didn't have understanding. It seemed unfair. And then what did that lead to? It led to blaming God. That's right. So we got angry at God. And then our anger at people, well, then it justified in our mind. It justified taking drugs and then doing bad things. Your parents, maybe they accused you of smoking marijuana or something, and you hadn't. And you got so mad that you thought, okay, if they're going to accuse me of it, then I might as well go ahead and do it anyway. That type of thing. Most of you were really angry. But here's the problem. The problem is getting lost in your thoughts. So being really angry will get you lost in your thoughts, won't it? And you're stewing over what they said and what you want to do to them and how you're going to get even and how unfair it is. See, you're thinking those kinds of thoughts. And whatever it is that gets you lost in your thoughts, then you become subject to that kind of... An example would be like when you get really sick and you have a fever and you have all of these... What's the word for them? I can't think of the word. Not delusions, but delirium, that's it. And all these thoughts are going through your mind over and over and dreamlike, and you lose control over those thoughts. There you go. When you're really sick and you have delirium, you have a fever, you lose control over those thoughts. You close your eyes, but it doesn't make any difference. They're there. You just have to wait until you're better. And something similar happens when you get angry, when you get upset, when you want something too much. You start thinking and thinking and thinking, and you get lost in those thoughts. But the problem is that when you get lost in that thought, well, one problem is you get out of control. That's one thing. But the other problem is that you become subject to influences upon your thoughts.
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4: Now, we all know that in real life, when somebody is not subject to a good influence, they can fall for bad influence. They can become subject to a bad influence. The classic example is kids when they resent their parents and rebel against their parents, who are good authorities, they fall then under bad influence. So from a good influence, when they fall away from it, they fall to a bad, can easily fall to a bad influence. It's that simple. Well, it's the same thing with your thoughts. Our soul was meant to be ruled by God. And when your soul is close to God and looks to Him and delicately searches out the way as you go through life, you are subject to Him. But when you fall away from Him, either willfully or without even wanting to fall away from Him, see, if you don't know how to stay close to Him, and you're not totally committed to Him, then you leave the door ajar so that you can do a little something naughty. You can hear a little naughty gossip or do something naughty. When you leave the door ajar, then before you know it, something gets to you. You become resentful. You become angry. You become emotional. You become excited. And falling into emotions is actually also falling away from the good authority. And so falling into the emotions, then you can become subject to wrong influences. It's that simple. So while I'm on that topic, let me tell you a little joke I just saw. It was in my book called An Introduction to Stress Management. Oh, you should get that book. It's so good. It's actually free at our website. You go to meditation, look for the click on the free 4-part version, and it's there to download. Or you can get it on Amazon. But here's the story. It illustrates how we become subject to negative thoughts. A guy was driving far out in the countryside somewhere, and he got a flat tire. And he looked and he didn't have a jack, you know, to jack up, a tire jack to jack up the car. So he thought, okay, I'll start walking and I'll go to the nearest farmhouse and get one. So he walked about 10 minutes and he thought, boy, I sure hope there's a farmhouse nearby. Then he walked another 10 minutes and he was thinking and thinking and he thought, boy, if there's a farmhouse, I sure hope they're home. What if they're not home? Then he said to himself, what if they don't have a jack? Then he kept walking and he kept thinking all these negative thoughts and then he thought, what if they have a jack? They won't lend it to me. He kept walking and thinking and thinking, and finally there was a farmhouse. He went up to the door. He knocked on the door. The farmer came to the door, and the guy said, you can take your lousy jack and go to hell. See, he talked himself into believing that they had a jack and they wouldn't give it to him. So these kinds of thoughts, they're not good, they're not healthy, and they don't lead anywhere except to doing and saying the wrong thing. So you have to stay out of your thoughts, and to stay out of your thoughts, one good way is to not become emotional. When you don't become emotional, then it doesn't lend itself to that kind of runaway thought process. And then you won't be subject to unwholesome influences that prey upon the mind. Let's put it that way. All right. So how did I begin today's discussion? I forgot how I began. Oh, conquering stress. So I was going to say that when you become emotional, when you get lost in that thought process, then you become subject to stress, vulnerable to stress,

conquering stress. So I was going to say that when you become emotional, when you get lost in that thought process, then you become subject to stress, vulnerable to stress,

brings stress. So I was going to say that when you become emotional, when you get lost in that thought process, then you become subject to stress, vulnerable to stress. Take, get that branch

0: astronauts to move gently toward the astronauts can walk on the inner surface of it, as if they were on the Earth. They have that feeling of gravity pushing them down to the to that surface they walk on. But anyway, there is gravity. How does this happen? It's because it's revolving. All right. And I saw a YouTube where they had recreated something like that in a laboratory. They had a big revolving thing. The astronaut was actually able to stand on the inside surface of the revolving thing. But the point I'm getting at is that gravity is coming from the center and pushes the astronauts out. Another example, your washing machine. When you put it on a spin cycle, it starts to spin faster and faster and faster and faster, and it becomes a centrifuge, and the clothes cling to the outside, just like that astronaut walking in the spaceship. And the energy pushes them out, and they cling. All right? So now, your bicycle wheels, same idea. They're spinning really fast. From the center of the bicycle wheel comes out, let's call it gravity. It pushes out along the spokes, radially outward in all directions in that two-dimensional plane. Well, if you look very carefully, a bicycle wheel is dedicated to a plane, isn't it? When it's spinning, when the wheel's really spinning really fast, it's dedicated to a plane. And you tilt it a little bit, it doesn't like it, but then it becomes dedicated to the new plane. And then you tilt it a little more, your motorcycle, it fights a little bit, but then it's dedicated to that plane. It's always dedicated to a plane. And likewise, the top or your gyroscope spinning around this way, it's also dedicated to a plane. But here's the interesting thing. It actually creates the plane. The lines of force radially outward from the coming out of the magical center of that bicycle wheel along the plane of the bicycle, it creates a plane, and then it's dedicated to that plane. And it's dedicated because of those lines of force. Gyroscopes are just magical. But so is any wheel. From the center of every wheel, of every revolving sphere, of every electron, every particle, every planet, you have this energy coming from the center radially outward. It comes it's like a creation. It's like the creation event in the very beginning. God sent out lines of force from the center, and they had curvature and precession in all directions. But when you have a spinning bicycle wheel, it's only on a two-dimensional plane.
1: 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I'm Jeremiah Trujillo. 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

So, you have heard, so I'll leave you with some little thing here. You've heard the expression, the truth shall set you free. Christ said you will know the truth, and the truth will set you free. If you take that literally, it will set you free. And if it can set you free, then there's some kind of power there, isn't there? It's not just words. And you've probably noticed yourself that the truth is liberating.

0: How many of you have been in a meeting at the office, baby? And now it's 11:45 and they're still talking, and then it's 11:50, they're talking 11:55, and now it's noon and everybody wants to go to lunch, but they're still talking. And finally, somebody raises their hand and says, "Hey, I'm hungry. Can we break and go to lunch?" And everybody is so glad that somebody told the truth. It's liberating. Well, the truth sets you free. So there's power. Somehow, there's some kind of power, even in that little tiny situation that I just described, which is no big deal. There's even some kind of a liberating power there. You've heard of full disclosure. There's something about revealing the truth, about the shining a light on things, sunshine laws. There's something about shining a light on things, the bad things, wrong things, that disables them. They can no longer get away with what they were getting away with when they're observed. I think you got the idea that the truth, when spoken clearly, unmistakably, without thought of the consequences, without trying to make it more palatable, just the plain and simple truth, it's liberating. And the truth, see, when the truth comes out, it liberates, can liberate a whole society. So anyway, I just want you to see that there is a power in standing up. There's power in confronting, in truth, in light. See, it comes out of nowhere, but it's a real power. Just like the bicycle wheel that comes out of the center of the spinning wheel. Now, where does it come from? New power. That's why the universe is expanding. Ever expanding, because God is still creating, and you see it in every spinning wheel. More comes out than goes in. It says in the Bible, by faith we understand that the universe was formed at God's command, so that what is seen is made by that which is not seen. That's Hebrews chapter 11, verse 3. By faith we understand. By faith, we see. In other words, the person without faith, the person who doesn't trust their intuition, what their God-given intuition and common sense and conscience tells them, will not see these mysteries of the universe. And so the atheist science can't see what's before his very eyes, before his very spiritual eyes, before his intuition. So, once again, the beautiful verse from Hebrews says, by faith we understand that the universe was formed at God's command, so that what is seen is made by that which is not seen. So there is power, and it comes from God, that made everything. And at God's command, this power makes wonderful things happen. And the same source, in other words, God, who created the universe from nothing, he can give Moses power. He can give Samson power. He can give the apostles inspiration so that they have the power to heal people and the power to do miracles. And if you want a miracle, all you have to do is look at the center of a spinning wheel. Or if you want to see something that's amazing science but is like a miracle, look at the gyroscope and how it's able to be stable and stand upright. It's just amazing. Here's a beautiful quote from Albert Einstein. Albert Einstein was a true intuitionist. He saw, and he had faith that what he saw was true. Even when everybody doubted him, even when the whole world doubted him, he never wavered. Here's what he said. There are only two ways to live your life. One is as though nothing is a miracle. The other is as though everything is a miracle. So when we look at the spinning wheel, the gyroscope, is it a miracle? Or is it amazing science? If it's amazing science, it's like a miracle. And if it's a miracle, it's amazing science at the hand of God.
1: 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You're listening to Shedding Shackles with your host, Roland Trujillo. Roland wants you to know that Shedding Shackles is easy to find at your favorite podcast place. Just look for Shedding Shackles. Roland says that since his program is only on the radio once or twice a week, you really should check out the podcast so you can listen again. Thanks and blessings.
2: You're listening to Shedding Shackles. Have you heard about Roland's new sitting quietly exercise? You all know biofeedback for calming down and de-stressing. Well, that is what Roland's sitting quietly exercise is. But Roland says that it is also very spiritual, and the spirituality is in its simplicity. Why not check it out? Just go to sheddingshackles.com and look for sitting quietly. Do you have a friend or someone in your family who is stressed out and who you think might benefit from a little stress management exercise? Why not have them check out sitting quietly? It's totally free. What are you waiting for? Why not start managing stress today?
0: So basically, this radio program is what I do. So listen to this program. It's good because it's fresh. It's alive. It's a breath of fresh air, like we say on the program. And my sitting quietly exercise is totally free. And there's no religious talk or church stuff or anything like that. So you have friends who are up, who are stressed out in some way, and they could use it. They could use my little sitting quietly exercise. But if you come at them with religion, they'll say, hey, whoa, back off. So this little website is just perfect. I'm working on a new book. Oh, it's really good. It's about food. Yeah, food and eating. And you're just going to love it. And it's going to be ready very soon. I'm in the final process of editing it right now. Okay, so you go to sheddingshackles.com, and that's where you can find the little sitting quietly exercise or the little meditation. Or you can call the listener call-in line, 510-455-8851, and you can leave me a comment or a question. Love to get comments and questions. I might play it on the air. I'll put your voice right on the air. And you can press on a number and listen to the little meditation, a little 8-minute meditation. So I have those resources for you. And of course, they're totally free. And podcasts are free. So it's all good stuff. Until next time, Lord willing, and the creek don't rise. I'll see you then. Bye-bye.
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9: Psalm 147 and verse 4 says, He telleth the number of the stars, He calleth them all by their names. Great is our Lord, of great power. His understanding is infinite. God's omnipresence, God's omnipotence, God's omniscience, all involved in the creation of the heaven, which he stretched out himself to make it big enough to fill it with all these stars. You say, well, how many stars he's going to put in there?

0: This is Hope for Today, and it's a blessing to have you with us on this Friday edition of the program. Step into Genesis, and you're not walking into a quiet little religious story. You are standing in the blackness before the first sunrise. There's no shoreline, no sky, no birds in flight, no mountains on the horizon, no human voice. Only God. Only God. Eternal, self-existent, unchallenged. And then he speaks. Light tears through the darkness. Waters are divided. The heavens, they're stretched out. The earth rises by divine command. And creation begins to preach before a single prophet ever opens his mouth. Wow. The days of creation are not just about what God made. They are about who God is, his power, his wisdom, his order, his majesty, and his presence. Today, David Hawking continues his series, In the Beginning, covering the first 11 chapters of Genesis as we behold the God who did not ask permission, did not need materials, and did not struggle to bring all things into being. Don't go anywhere. We're back in Genesis 1, verses 3 to 31 in mere moments. First, Matt, I so appreciate the fact that we have a number of free resources that folks can download on the homepage of davidhawking.org. Those first two resources, the Meditations and the Psalms Daily Devotional. Why do we offer that free?
1: You know, the whole thing about Hope for Today is we're all about spreading the gospel. That is it. It's a nonprofit. And the reason why we do that meditation of the Psalms, because this is a Bible study that people need to grow once they become a believer. A lot of times people will hear the gospel and then not have any follow-up.
0: This gives them a launching point to start that daily time in the Word.
1: We even offer a free Bible study, too.
0: And then there's What is Christianity? Now, we offer that free because...
1: Yeah, this is so important. That helps the unsaved person know what it means to become a believer.
0: Right.
1: And it gives the believer assurance of his salvation. Yeah.
0: Exactly. And then we have four books by our good friend Richard A. Bennett.
1: For free
0: he
1: for
0: gave
1: download.
0: Us these books.
1: And you can download them, too, for free.
0: You can download them for free in multiple languages, yeah.
1: That's right.
0: Starting with Revival Now, Food for Faith, Your Quest for God, and Does God Truly Love Me?
1: What's the most important thing is being in fellowship with the Lord.
0: Exactly, making him the priority, the Amen. 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
2: Genesis 1. In the beginning, God created the heaven and the earth was without form and void, and darkness was upon the face of the deep, and the Spirit of God moved upon the face of the waters. And God said, Let there be light, and there was light. And God saw the light, that it was good, and God divided the light from the darkness. And God called the light day, and the darkness he called night. And the evening and the morning were the first day. And God said, Let there be a firmament in the midst of the waters, and let it divide the waters from the waters. And God made the firmament and divided the waters which were under the firmament from the waters which were above the firmament, and it was so. And God called the firmament heaven, and the evening and the morning were the second day. And God said, Let the waters under the heaven be gathered together unto one place, and let the dry land appear. And it was so. And God called the dry land earth, and the gathering together of the waters called he seas. And God saw that it was good. And God said, Let the earth bring forth grass, the herb yielding seed, and the fruit tree yielding fruit after its kind, whose seed is in itself upon the earth. And it was so. And the earth brought forth grass and herb yielding seed after its kind, and the tree yielding fruit, whose seed was in itself after its kind. And God saw that it was good, and the evening and the morning were the third day. And God said, Let there be lights in the firmament of the heaven to divide the day from the night, and let them be for signs and for seasons and for days and years. And let them be for lights in the firmament of the heaven to give light upon the earth, and it was so. And God made two great lights, the greater light to rule the day and the lesser light to rule the night. He made the stars also. And God set them in the firmament of the heaven to give light upon the earth, and to rule over the day and over the night, and to divide the light from the darkness. And God saw that it was good. And the evening and the morning were the fourth day. And God said, let the waters bring forth abundantly the moving creature that hath life, and fowl that may fly above the earth in the open firmament of heaven. And God created great whales, and every living creature that moveth, which the waters brought forth abundantly after their kind, and every winged fowl after its kind. And God saw that it was good. And God blessed them, saying, be fruitful and multiply, and fill the waters and the seas, and let fowl multiply in the earth. And the evening and the morning were the fifth day. And God said, let the earth bring forth the living creature after its kind, cattle and creeping thing, and beast of the earth after its kind. And it was so. And God made the beast of the earth after its kind, and cattle after their kind, and everything that creepeth upon the earth after its kind. And God saw that it was good. And God said, let us make man in our image and after our likeness, and let them have dominion over the fish of the sea and over the fowl of the air and over the cattle and over all the earth and over every creeping thing that creepeth upon the earth. So God created man in his own image. In the image of God created he him. Male and female created he them. And God blessed them. And God said unto them, be fruitful and multiply and replenish the earth and subdue it, and have dominion over the fish of the sea and over the fowl of the air and over every living thing that moveth upon the earth. And God said, behold, I have given you every herb bearing seed, which is upon the face of all the earth, and every tree in which is the fruit of a tree yielding seed. To you it shall be for meat. And every beast of the earth and every fowl of the air and everything that creepeth upon the earth wherein there is life, I have given every green herb for meat. And it was so. And God saw everything that he had made, and behold, it was very good. And the evening and the morning were the sixth day. Thus the heavens and the earth were finished, and all the host of them. And on the seventh day God ended his work which he had made, and he rested on the seventh day from all his work which he had made. And God blessed the seventh day and sanctified it, because that in it he had rested from all his work which God created and made. These are the generations of the heavens and of the earth when they were created, in the day that the Lord God made the earth and the heavens. The days of creation.

His omnipresence, it's all contained in him, and his presence fills it, and the heaven of heavens cannot contain him, but also his omniscience, because he knows all the stars, and he calls them all by name, and he's thoroughly acquainted with it all. Psalm 147, verse 4 says, he telleth the number of the stars, he calleth them all by their names. Great is our Lord, of great power, his understanding is infinite. God's omnipresence, God's omnipotence, God's omniscience, all involved in the creation of the heaven, which he stretched out himself to make it big enough to fill it with all these stars. He's going to have more than all the people who will ever live. He's also going to have these stars equal, at least if not greater, than all the sand of the seashore, all those little pebbles. Now, if you want to get an idea of that, I have not done this myself, but a fellow told me that if you just stick in a shovel in the sand, pick it up, the actual number of pebbles in there can be over a million. You just think of one beach. And I just rejoice in the character of God. I just get excited about this God and the thing that he loves me, that he cares about me. He's delighted in me. What in the world would he care about me? Why am I even on his agenda? I don't understand that at all. Once you know how enormous this God is, then you are overwhelmed with his personal attention and care for you. You just can't hardly believe it. And then you begin to wonder, why don't I talk to him more? And why don't I have more confidence in prayer? He who comes to God must believe that he is, and he's a rewarder of those who diligently seek him. Do we really understand who God is? Or have we watered him down as something we can handle? Is he so human in our eyes that we've lost sight of his divine presence and power? This is very important, people. So let's come to day three and to our fourth point about the days of creation. Our first point was, we said they display the wonderful work of God. Two, they disagree with the many ways of explaining origins that man has invented. And number three, they describe the wonder of God's nature and presence. Now we're ready for number four. Number four is that these days declare the will of God concerning the earth and the processes of reproduction. Verses 9 to 13. Let's read it again. Genesis 1, 9 to 13. These days of creation, especially the third day, they declare the will of God concerning the earth and the processes of reproduction. Now, we need this message desperately today because we're really into this earth stuff. Mother Earth and all that, very New Age-ish and global concerns and so forth, and earth celebrations and all of that. We really need to know what God did and what he says. Verse 9, God said, let the waters under the heaven be gathered together into one place, and let the dry land appear. Dry land was already there. It was just covered with water. Which you say, well, how do you know that? Well, because back in verse 2, the Spirit of God moved upon the face of the waters. Now he's gathered all the waters together, and let the dry land appear. And God called the dry land earth. So the whole thing is an earth. Dry land is earth. Isn't that interesting? So when people show the whole globe, they show you land and water, and they say earth. You'll show your brilliance in terms of biblical knowledge and say, that's not earth. Why not? Because earth is not water. Waters are seas. Land is earth. Amen? Aren't you thrilled? This is something that could change your week. I mean, you got something to tell fellow employees tomorrow. Did you know that the water is not earth? None of the oceans are earth. Only dry land is earth. They'll look at you and say, what did you ever breakfast? Verse 11, God said, let the earth. Now, please, folks, watch this carefully because the issues of evolution are really at stake here as it relates to creation. It says, let the earth. Did it say, let the sea? No, it said, let the earth. Is the earth sea? No. You understand that even in the whole evolutionary scheme of things, this right away is a problem. It doesn't say let the water. It says let the earth. What's the earth? The earth is a dry land. Is everybody following this? Just hang in there. Let the earth bring forth grass. Grass doesn't grow well in the ocean, but it can grow at the bottom of it off of the land. See, the land is earth. The water is not. The water is seas. Let the earth bring forth grass, the herb yielding seed, the fruit tree.

0: yielding fruit after its kind, whose seed is in itself upon the earth, and it was so. And the earth brought forth grass, an herb yielding seed after its kind, the tree yielding fruit, whose seed was in itself after its kind, and God saw that it was good, and the evening and the morning were the third day. Now, I want to give you at least four things here about how the days of creation on the third day declare the will of God concerning earth and the processes of reproduction. Number one, we've already mentioned, the earth was given its name to describe the dry land, not the waters. Turn to Psalm 33. The earth was given its name to describe the dry land, not the waters. I love the details of the Bible. They're so important. Some people just pass it over. They don't think that's any important. Well, it's very important in terms of what happened to the creation of plant life and how it developed. In Psalm 33, verse 6, by the word of the Lord were the heavens made, all the host of them by the breath of his mouth. So he just breathed and they all came into existence. Verse 7, he gathereth the waters of the sea together as a heap. Isn't that interesting? But this even more so. He layeth up the depth in storehouses. If you want to be current and modern and contemporary, in oceanic caverns. Now, folks, listen to me carefully. When the flood happens, it did not come as a result of rain. Scientists will laugh at the Bible on this one, but they don't really read the Bible carefully. The flood that covered the earth, no, it wasn't local. I like those guys that think that they know the ark landed in the mountains of Ararat somewhere, because the Bible says Ararat, we know where that is. And in the Middle East, if you've ever been there, people say, well, it was a local flood. Have you ever seen the mountains of Ararat? Can you even dream of what a local flood would be? I mean, it'd be impossible. What do you think? There's just a little container there and says, fill it up, please? I mean, come on. There's no way. The whole world was in the water, says the Bible. It was inundated. And people laugh at that. They say, it's impossible. 40 days of raining, there's no way. I agree. It's not the result of rain. The Bible doesn't say it's the result of rain at all. It says the fountains of the deep were broken up. Now, here's the truth, scientific truth. The water that's in the oceanic caverns can completely inundate the globe. God laid up all the water that originally covered the entire globe, laid it up in oceanic caverns, and separated, made the dry land appear, and all that water down there. There is so much water down there that you can take that water and actually dunk the earth several times. Don't forget what we just read. He laid up the depth in the storehouses. Now go to Psalm 104. Psalm 104. And we'll start at verse 5, and I want you to see this whole section, verses 5 to 18. The earth was given its name to describe the dry land, not the waters. Psalm 104, verses 5 to 18. Speaking of the Lord, it says, who laid the foundations of the earth, that it should not be removed forever? Thou coverest it with the deep as with a garment. The waters stood above the mountains. That's what it says. At thy rebuke they fled. At the voice of thy thunder they hastened away. They go up by the mountains, they go down by the valleys unto the place, look at this, which thou hast founded for them. God designed a special earth to contain all this water. Thou hast set a bound that they may not pass over, that they turn not again to cover the earth. He sendeth the springs into the valleys which run among the hills. They give drink to every beast of the field. The wild asses quench their thirst. By them shall the fowls of the heavens have their habitation that sing among the branches. He watereth the hills from his chambers. The earth is satisfied with the fruit of thy works. He causeth the grass to grow. Why? For the cattle, an herb for the service of man, that he may bring forth food out of the earth. And wine that maketh glad the heart of man, oil to make his face to shine, and bread which strengtheneth man's heart. The trees of the Lord are full of sap, the cedars of Lebanon, which he hath planted, where the birds make their nests. He planted them so the birds have a place to hang out. As for the stork, the fir trees are her house. The high hills are a refuge for the wild goats. The rocks are for the conies or the badgers. Isn't it interesting? God had a purpose in all of it. Designed for the creatures that he's going to put on it. the infinite, marvelous wisdom of God is incredible to me. And everything that he made, he knew exactly what he wanted to do with it. He had a place for all the water. He put it all there because he's going to inundate the earth. And they also have to have the water go back there so he can protect the earth. And he's going to put a bound on it so it'll never be flooded again. And all of this that he does is to take care of all the creatures that he himself has made, even to give them homes, the birds nesting in the trees, or the badgers up in the rocks. Everything has been designed by God to fit the needs of all the animal creatures, which he himself is going to put on the earth following the third day, which gives us the plant life. And I say hallelujah. This thing is incredible.
1: Bringing you the Bible, the whole Bible, and nothing but the Bible. This is Hope for Today with David Hawking. Our teacher returns in just a moment for a closing word of prayer, a very encouraging time before the throne of grace, so do stay right there. First, Matt and I have a special resource you may want to add to your home Bible study library, and this is David's book called The Beginning, From Creation to the Flood.
2: You know, Jim, I appreciate the five assumptions my dad lists in his introduction.
1: Yeah.
2: Number one, the Bible is the inerrant word of God.
1: God's word is always faithful, isn't it?
2: Always.
1: Yeah.
2: And number two, the Bible gives correct information about the origin of all things.
1: The creation of earth, mankind, our universe.
2: Yeah, the Bible, though scientifically accurate in its statements, is not a textbook on science.
1: Yeah, it's written from the viewpoint of common people living on planet Earth.
2: Under the inspiration of the Holy Spirit.
1: Exactly.
2: And then number four, God created the heavens, earth, and all living things. And the purpose of God's creation is to reveal the character and power of God.
1: And that's the motivation for all believers to worship him.
2: Amen.
1: Again, this is David's book, The Beginning, From Creation to the Flood. It's a study with vital and encouraging insights into God's power, faithfulness, righteousness, and love through the earliest days of history.
2: But also insights to govern and direct our lives today.
1: It is so vital that we understand the whole counsel of Scripture and anchor ourselves in its power.
2: Starting with the essential first 11 chapters. 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
1: Amen to that, Matt. 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
1: 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And here's David to lead us in a prayer as we head into the weekend.
0: Lord, after reading again what your word teaches about creation, we just feel like exploding with praise to you. God, you are indeed the great God. How great thou art! We have such a weak and anemic view of you. It's no wonder we struggle so much. Lord, I pray that you would help us to see who you are, your greatness, your power. And Lord, we pray that you would set us free from all the humanism of our day, the secular theories of man that rules you out. How foolish. How foolish for a man to go in a spaceship into the a stellar space and to argue that there is no God because he didn't see you when all of it dwells within your omnipresence. The heaven of the heavens cannot contain you. And then, Lord, we think about your love, that you sent your Son, he who was above all, came here to die on a cross, to pay for our sin. This was a part of your incredible plan even before you laid the foundation of the earth. You tell us he was a lamb slain before the foundation of the world. To think, Lord, that your love is an everlasting love, has no beginning or end. It's what you are. You love the creatures that you made. For you as a great God could just wipe us out and start all over again. I thank you, Lord, for your compassion, your love, your mercy, your grace, and to think that we can talk to you directly because Jesus paved the way. That we can come into your holy presence and ask you to help us. You said if we know how to give good gifts to our children, how much more shall the Heavenly Father give the Holy Spirit to those who ask him? And Lord, we often are so hesitant in asking you, so filled with other agendas and needs and often trying to solve things in our own strength and with our own understanding and forgetting who you are. There's nothing too hard for you. So Lord, I pray that you'd humble us in your presence because of what we've studied, how great you are. In Jesus' name we pray. Amen.
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Now we pick up reading from the Word of God at Proverbs 21:25. The desire of the sluggard puts him to death, for his hands refuse to work. All day long he is craving, while the righteous gives and does not hold back. The sacrifice of the wicked is an abomination. How much more when he brings it with evil intent? A false witness will perish, but the man who listens to the truth will speak forever. A wicked man displays a bold face, but as for the upright, he makes his way sure. There is no wisdom and no understanding and no counsel against the Lord. The horse is prepared for the day of battle, but victory belongs to the Lord.

0: Proverbs chapter 22. A good name is to be more desired than great wealth. Favor is better than silver and gold. The rich and the poor have a common bond. The Lord is the maker of them all. The prudent sees the evil and hides himself, but the naive go on and are punished for it. The reward of humility and the fear of the Lord are riches, honor, and life. Thorns and snares are in the way of the perverse. He who guards himself will be far from them. Train up a child in the way he should go. Even when he is old, he will not depart from it. The rich rules over the poor, and the borrower becomes the lender's slave. He who sows iniquity will reap vanity, and the rod of his fury will perish. He who is generous will be blessed, for he gives some of his food to the poor. Drive out the scoffer, and contention will go out. Even strife and dishonor will cease. He who loves purity of heart and whose speech is gracious, the king is his friend. The eyes of the Lord preserve knowledge, but he overthrows the words of the treacherous man. The sluggard says, "There's a lion outside. I will be killed in the streets." The mouth of an adulteress is a deep pit. He who is cursed of the Lord will fall into it. Foolishness is bound up in the heart of a child. The rod of discipline will remove it far from him. He who oppresses the poor to make more for himself, or who gives to the rich, will only come to poverty. Find out more about this little ministry with an eternal message by visiting our website, the-word.info, the-word.info. 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
1: 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I'm Dr. James Dobson, and I'm thrilled that you've joined us.
2: Welcome to Family Talk, the broadcast division of the Dr. James Dobson Family Institute. I'm Roger Marsh. On June the 6th, 1944, Allied forces launched one of the most daring military operations in human history, storming the beaches of Normandy, France, in a battle that would ultimately break the grip of Nazi Germany on occupied Europe. The men who fought and died that day left a legacy that still echoes across generations. On today's edition of Family Talk, we are continuing airing a special conversation that Dr. James Dobson recorded several years ago to commemorate the 75th anniversary of that invasion. In the recording, he's joined once again by retired Lieutenant General Jerry Boykin, decorated war hero, original Delta Force member, and the son of a sailor who was wounded driving a Higgins boat ashore at Omaha Beach. In this second installment, they'll dig into what made that generation so remarkable and what their sacrifice still means for America today. So sit back and enjoy this powerful conversation featuring Dr. James Dobson and the panel talking about storming the beach, remembering the sacrifice of D-Day on today's edition of Family Talk.
1: Well, hello, everyone, and welcome to this Friday edition of Family Talk. I'm your host, Dr. James Dobson, and I thank you for being with us again today. Yesterday, we talked the whole program about the D-Day invasion in Normandy. We're going to do it again today because it was a crucial turning point that eventually ended World War II. Our program was dedicated to honoring the countless men who sacrificed their lives on that day for the cause of freedom. My guest then was my good friend, retired Lieutenant General Jerry Boykin. He's a highly decorated and seasoned war hero who now serves as the executive vice president of the Family Research Council. General Boykin is with us again today, and I'm delighted about that. Jerry, we were talking last time about the greatest generation. I think that's where we ended our conversation. Talk about that. What made them great? And have we seen the likes of that generation since?
3: We have not seen a generation like them since, and for the reasons that we've talked about. And you talked about the generation of the 60s, which were the baby boomers. It was the dependents of these men that came across that beach that day. And these men, they went to war. Some of them came home with deep physical as well as emotional scars, and they just went right back to the farms, the factories, the industries, and they restarted their lives, and they didn't ask for anything. That is, that makes them, in my view, the greatest generation, because they changed the course of world events. They yeah. conquered, you know, not only the Nazi Germany, but they defeated Imperial Japan. And you stop and think about it. The Japanese today, had we not won in World War II, would control the entire Pacific Rim. And the Germans would control the entire continent of Europe, probably all the way down to Central Asia. And I think that's a significant accomplishment for the greatest generation.
1: Yeah, somebody said we could all be speaking German today if we'd lost in the European War. General, let me share a thought with you that I don't think that I've tried to express before, may not be able to today. But I had to go through a continuing education course some years ago, and that was to maintain my psychologist license. And most of those courses were helpful and they were interesting. But on one occasion, the topic was particularly boring. And the speaker had a monotone voice, and I was bored out of my mind. And so I was looking for a way to entertain myself. And I picked up a pen and began calculating the years that a male baby might be born without later being required to fight when he came of age. And I started with my own life. I was born in 1936, so I was just a boy when World War II was waged. And I was also too young for Korea that occurred afterwards. But I was too old for Desert Shield and Desert Storm, or the campaigns that you led. So I continued to calculate, and I considered every year from 1925 to 1995 to indicate which of those years produced babies that would later have to fight in a war. And would you believe there are only 8 years like that?
3: Wow.
1: I was born in one of them, but only 8 years where a baby yeah. was able to grow up and not be involved in combat. The inspirational thing is that in all of those situations, when the men were called upon to serve, they did it, and most of them did it admirably, and you're proud of them, aren't you?
3: I am indeed, and you keep in mind, we've got an army today that has been at war for, what, 18 years? You stop and think about that. These people are 2 years away from retiring, and they've known nothing but war.
1: They volunteered for it. They weren't drafted.
3: Absolutely. There was no draft. We haven't had a draft since 1973. These are all volunteers that came into our military, and many of them, Dr. Dobson, came in post 9/11. They came in knowing that America was at war and wanting to be part of it, and that generation and the generation today, they came in knowing they were going to war, not hoping they wouldn't have to, but knowing they were going to.
1: Let's go back to your father. His name was Cecil, right? But he didn't like that name, as I understand.
3: No, Cecil did not like Cecil. His name was Cecil Gerald Boykin. So when he came in the Navy, it was a lot easier to do this in his day, but he changed it to Gerald Cecil, so they would call him Gerald.
1: So you were named after him.
3: I was indeed.
1: Can you remember some of the most profound lessons that you learned from him?
3: I sure can. A lot of people say, I learned my work ethic from my dad. Well, no, I really did. I mean, my dad worked hard. And when I was growing up, because he worked for the Marine Corps, he was gone a lot. But the other thing that I learned from him, even though he was gone a lot working for the Marine Corps, when he was home, he spent quality time with me. And I knew when he was home every weekend, I was going to be with my dad. And that got a little problematic when I started courting a little bit, doctor, because I knew it was a priority, would have to go to my dad. So, but he spent a lot of time with me, hunting and fishing and camping and doing those kinds of things, because he understood the importance of having a man to mentor a boy. You may be aware, when this was Eastern North Carolina, and after my brother and sister and I were out of the home and had our own families, he adopted a little boy. His name was Shakif, and I say he adopted. He never had any adoption papers or anything, but everybody knew that Shakif was Gerald Boykin's boy. He helped him to grow into being a good baseball player. That was my dad's big sport. That's what he loved. He was known as Mr. Baseball. And he got Shakif all the equipment. He told my brother and sister and I, now Shakif's your brother, treat him like your brother, So we did. And my dad, when people would say something about the fact that this young boy was black, my dad would say directly, he would tell them to mind their own business, but he might have added an expletive or something in there to make sure they understood how serious he was about it. But that was him. He knew that a boy needed the mentoring of a man. And if Shakif didn't have a father in the home, he was going to fill that void.
1: You said that was North Carolina. That was not a time of racial tolerance, was it?
3: No, it was not. It absolutely was not. It's different today to some extent, but it was a racially charged environment there in this little town that we grew up in. And I think they've gone to great lengths to overcome all of that racial past and all. But what he did, drew a lot of scorn from, many of the people he considered friends, because you just didn't do that. But to him, there was a far more important principle, and that was, a boy needs to grow up under the mentorship and leadership of a man. He needs somebody to teach him.
1: Still true today.
3: Absolutely.
1: Your father sounds a whole lot like my dad. My dad was an evangelist, and as such, he was gone a lot. And he had a profound impact on my life. And who would have believed it, given how much he was gone? My mother actually raised me. But when he came home, he was mine. And we hunted and fished together and made things in the garage. And yeah, he found a way to connect with me, even though he had to be gone a lot of the time. And he also had a profound love for the Lord. Your father was not a Christian until later in life. At least that's what I've read.
3: Yeah, Doctor, he knew the Bible. And it just is the most bizarre thing. He knew the Bible. And he read the Bible all the time. I think that he thought maybe because he was a Mason that he had confessed Christ as his Savior. I'm not sure exactly what was going through his mind. But in the last probably 10 years of his life, he came to Christ. And doctor, when he did, he was a fanatic. And he was such a fanatic that when he was in the hospital in the last year of his life, the chaplain wouldn't even come in his room anymore, because he was trying to lead the chaplain to Christ, He was just a very, very happy, joyful guy, even though he knew he was in, the last months of his life. He was very joyful. And my mom actually, and I was there too, but my mom, said my dad was just laying in bed in a semi-conscious state. He was more like in a coma, but he was babbling, and he was saying, "Yes, Lord, yes, Lord, yes, Lord." And my mom said, "You know, that reminds me of Peter when God said, 'Lovest thou me?'" And he said, "Yes, Lord." And they kept asking him, and he finally said, "Yes, Lord." You know, like, what do I have to do to convince you that I... Well, that's what my dad was talking to the Lord. Some listeners may say, "Oh, that's silly." No, it's not silly. And not when you have a relationship with God. You do talk to God, and he was talking to God in a semi-conscious state. And so I don't know what God was saying, but I know he was saying, "Yes, Lord, yes, Lord." So he came in a big way, and it was wonderful.
1: When did you find the Lord?
3: I found the Lord in 1971, January 1971. I had just come in the Army. I came in the day after Christmas of 1970, and I got to Fort Benning on the 3rd of January, and all through college, I'd run from the Lord, and I just simply did not want to submit myself because I wanted to live the life the way I wanted to live it, not be encumbered by a relationship with God. And I grew up in the church. My mother was the most godly woman you've ever seen, but I was in my quarters one day at Fort Benning, Georgia, as a brand-new second lieutenant, and the Holy Spirit just, in that still, small voice, said to me, "I have a plan for your life, but it will never be fulfilled if you do not submit yourself to me and write by myself." I knew what I had to do. I knelt down and I just said, "Lord, I'm tired of running from you. I said, take my life and do with it as you please." And from that point on, I have not turned back. Now, I've, like everybody else, I've had my own struggles and so forth, but I've never turned back, never turned away from that, and certainly never regretted that decision to pray a prayer of repentance. And, you know, people say, "Well, how can that be?" You know, well, I don't know, but I can't explain grace. It's not a human concept.
1: The Army is an unlikely place to find the Lord, is it not?
3: It is.
1: I was in the Army. I just remember the environment was hardly conducive to at least the beginning of a spiritual walk.
3: And it's very interesting that you say that, too, because one of the things that being in combat has actually done is it has actually reinforced the spiritual climate in the military, in my view. And you can find photographs of men and women that were getting ready to cross the line of demarcation into Iraq and the first Gulf War, as well as right after 9/11. And you'll see them out there, they built a makeshift baptismal and they're baptizing people before they go across that line and confronted Saddam Hussein's troops. And it's very heartwarming to see these people wanting to make sure they're right with God before they go across. One of the things that really hurt the spiritual climate in the military was what I consider to be an all-out assault by the previous administration on religious liberty. And you know, they really, in many ways, tried to just erase all vestiges of Christianity in the military. Yeah. But look, it survived. You can't put that light out.
1: No.
3: And it has survived. And now under, quite frankly, under Donald Trump, the support that he is giving to the whole concept of religious freedom, not only in the military, but throughout our society, has been phenomenal. And I think we're seeing, certainly in the military, we're seeing much greater freedom now to worship and live your faith and be able to talk about it and live it.
1: Hmm. That's been exciting to me to see how the president has defended religious liberty. You know, there were people before he was elected that never would have believed that he would keep the kind of promises that he has. I don't want to turn this into a political statement, but I've watched the man up close and personal, and I'm impressed by the values that he has tried to enforce and implement.
3: I agree with you. And one of the things that did occur, Doctor, is before he got elected, Tony Perkins and I hosted an event out at near Dulles Airport. And we brought in veterans, and we brought in, I think, 139 veterans. Half of them were generals and admirals, and the other half were all ranks. And we just flat asked him, if you become president, would you support the religious freedom in the military for our soldiers, sailors, airmen, and Marines and Coast Guardsmen? And he said, absolutely. I mean, it was not equivocal. He said, absolutely. I'll support it in the military, but I'll also support it throughout this nation. And then, Doctor, the funniest thing happened. He said, in fact, I just read a story about a football coach out in Bremerton, Washington, who was praying after the football game, and they fired him because he was praying on the sideline after the game. And we said, Mr. Trump, that is exactly what happened. And he is sitting right in front of me in the front row. And
1: right?
3: I said, he was a retired Marine, Coach Kennedy. So he stood up, and it was sort of like the president at that time, the candidate Trump, did not know whether we were serious or not. But Coach Kennedy stood up. But here's an example of a guy that, in a difficult environment, really stood for what he believed in.
1: Well, let me tell you about my first encounter with him. There was an event in June before the election that occurred in New York City, and it was at the Marriott Hotel in downtown New York City. And there were 1,000 religious leaders there, mostly pastors. And they came in very skeptical of him because of his past and being a gambling kingpin and all the other things, three families and so on. There was skepticism, but also a desire to know who he really was. As it turned out, with these 1,000 people there, I was asked to ask the first question for a Q&A with him. And I said, Mr. Trump, we have fought a battle for religious liberty for many years, and we've lost most of those. And the things that we hold most valuable to us have been under attack. Are we going to have to fight that again with you if you're elected president? And he stood up and he made promises that day that I will never forget. He talked about assault on people of faith who were associated with nonprofit organizations, and they weren't allowed to speak about the things that matter most, especially if it had any kind of political leanings. And he said, if I am elected president, I will change that. And at the end of that day, there was a shift. You could feel it throughout the room. There was a sense of saying, this man is not perfect. This man is not even coming from our theological perspectives. But I think I can believe that he will do what he says he's going to do. By the end of that day, I think it shifted. And as you remember, 82% of evangelicals voted for him in the election. I believe it goes back to that day and the things that were said.
3: I remember that day. I was there in that audience, and when you stood up and asked the first question, I was very proud of you, by the way.
1: I didn't know you were there.
3: I was there, yes, sir. And in the big picture of things, those young men that crossed that beach, these freedoms are what they were fighting for in many ways. Not only that America might have these freedoms, but they were fighting to liberate the continent of Europe so that they would have at least the opportunity to have these freedoms. And I think that Mr. Trump, he has an appreciation of history and he loves America. And I think that that is why that he has been forward-leaning in terms of helping us to break through this ceiling of religious liberty that seemed to have been imposed previously.
1: Well, let me ask you a final question. How has the legacy of your dad been passed down through you to your kids? Have you tried to implement some of the things your dad taught you?
3: Yes. I mean, I am who I am largely because of my dad. But let me tell you, Doctor, it's amazing that when my three sons and I and my brother and I, we do a lot of family stuff, you know, hunting trips, fishing trips to Alaska, and we always sit around a campfire at night. Inevitably, one of the topics of discussion that night will be reliving things that we observed in his life, you know, and things that he said. And we laugh a lot, we cry a little bit, we honor his memory. And I think that honoring the memory of those that went ahead of us, particularly our forebears, is an important piece of maintaining a strong, healthy climate in the society. And so we do that with my dad. And we, every single time, if you sit by the fire five nights in a row, you're going to tell stories about Pop.
1: Mm-hmm. How many of your children are in the military or have been?
3: Two of my my boys were in the military. The third one tried to go into the military but had taken Adderall when he was like 12 years old, and they wouldn't take him at that time. So two of them served in the military, one as an officer and one as a non-commissioned officer.
1: Mm-hmm. And you're proud of them?
3: I'm very proud of them.
1: All of them?
3: Absolutely. I'm proud of all of them, and I'm particularly proud of those that that have served.
1: Well, we've been talking to Lieutenant General Jerry Boykin, a great friend of mine, a great patriot, about a number of things, but particularly memories of his father, who was involved in the D-Day landings, was piloting or driving a Higgins boat, was seriously injured, lost an eye, woke up in Virginia after being unconscious for a period of time. He paid a price along with thousands of others. As I said earlier, I think yesterday, 9,000 men were wounded or killed during those D-Day landings, and we owe them a debt of gratitude that we will never be able to pay. Lieutenant General Boykin, thank you for being with us. I have great love and respect for you, and I appreciate your giving us the time today.
3: Doctor, thank you for letting me share this day with you. It's a great privilege, and I love you, and you just got to stay in the battle because we need you.
1: It beats sitting on a front porch someplace.
3: That's right.
1: Give my regards to your team at Family Research Council.
3: I will do that.
1: All right.
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4: No matter how old you are or how long you've been smoking, quitting now can add years to your lifespan. 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Those are great numbers. 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
7: Our neighborhood architectural committee had left us a notice letting us know that our paint was peeling and that we needed to do something about it within 30 days. Needless to say, we were up on ladders a few weeks later, and the more I scraped, the more the paint peeled, and the more I realized that we really did need to do some repairs. Instead of being frustrated, I was thankful that they were willing to take the time and let us know that we needed to do some maintenance. And then I thought to myself, you know, it's when I'm willing to let God and my girlfriends get up close and personal that they see things in my life that need repair. Maybe it's my attitude towards my husband or my impatience with my kids. And I just realized that I'm thankful that I've got a Lord and a Savior and good girlfriends around me that are willing to speak into my life and let me know when they see areas of my life that need some repair.
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11: With SRN News, I'm John Scott. Israel's Air Force has struck parts of southern Lebanon, and the military issued evacuation orders for 9 villages. Lebanon's state news agency reporting 6 people were killed. The strikes come after Hezbollah rejected a ceasefire agreement, demanding a complete Israeli withdrawal. The war threatens efforts to end the Iran conflict and reopen the Strait of Hormuz. President Trump wants to boost America's coal industry.
12: President Trump is announcing a major investment in the coal industry as the administration moves to expand domestic energy production and strengthen America's energy independence.
13: As a result of the $700 million investment that I'm announcing today, we will protect 14 coal plants and 42 coal mines. It's a tremendous number. 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
12: Willie Nelson, The White House.
11: Chinese leader Xi Jinping traveling to North Korea next week. It will be his first visit in years. In Sri Lanka, a deadly blaze in a nursing home.
14: Fire at an unregistered nursing home in western Sri Lanka has killed at least 12 people and injured 8 others. Police say the fire started late Wednesday at the home for the elderly in Angurawa Tota town. 51 residents were rescued, including people with mental illnesses. The director of the home has been arrested on suspicion of causing deaths through negligence. An investigation is underway. The facility was overcrowded, housing 71 people in a space meant for about 15. Officials had previously warned the management to follow laws and guidelines. I'm Karen Shemas.
11: This is SRN News.
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16: With the Wall Street Business Report, I'm Bill Alexander. American Airlines is temporarily suspending some of its routes this summer as steep jet fuel costs continue to strain carriers' budgets. U.S. applications for unemployment benefits for the week ending May 30th increased by 13,000 to 225,000. That's according to the Labor Department. The benchmark 30-year fixed-rate mortgage rate fell to 6.48% from 6.53% last week. That's according to mortgage buyer Freddie Mac. NFL Commissioner Roger Goodell will not testify before Congress next week about the league's broadcast deals and its recent practice of airing games on paywalled streaming services. Goodell declined an invitation to appear at the House Judiciary Committee hearing on June 10th. Walmart has partnered with Subway to deliver sandwiches to customers through the retailer's online ordering app. And the retailer said on Thursday that it plans to expand the fast delivery service to about 1,400 stores by late summer. For the Wall Street Business Report, I'm Bill Alexander in Washington.

0: Welcome to Through the Bible. We're in Genesis chapter 32, a chapter our teacher, Dr. J. Vernon McGee, calls one of the greats in the Bible. And we're finally at that high point, or really the turning point, in the life of Jacob. Before we get started, though, and while you grab your Bible, Greg Harris and I have an update on what God is doing through the global ministry of Through the Bible. So, Greg, let's just dive in.
1: Yeah, well, we want to take an opportunity to talk about something pretty amazing that God is doing. And it's something old, and it's something new, and it's our home groups.
0: Yeah. Man. In what continent now? I mean, first this thing was birthed in India,
1: right.
0: And it was like, wow, this thing's really taken off. And then it like a forest fire with perfect conditions, it's spreading over Africa.
1: Yeah, that's right. Well, and we love telling the story of how we don't plan. We don't, I mean, it's not that we don't plan at all. We should qualify that and say, we let God present opportunities. And then when we believe he's leading us through an open door, then we plan and we execute the work. But when it comes to, say, trying to spread home groups around the world, we just wanted to let God open those doors. And he did it in Ethiopia. And it was literally about 2 years ago that you went to Ethiopia. Trained what, 75 pastors?
0: Yeah, it was originally, I mean, this is like the story of home groups from the beginning. I think we were going to have 35 or 40 pastors at the most. We ended up having almost double that. And then they put this big audacious goal out there of having like 2,000 and something, 2,200 small groups or something everybody committed to. And I'm thinking, you guys, you're not going to make it.
1: Yes.
0: And whoa, am I wrong. And I get shamed every time for my lack of faith, because not only did they far surpass that within the first, I think, 6 or 7 months.
1: Yeah, I was there 6 months later and they were at 3,000.
0: Yeah. So it's like, okay, Steve's wrong there. And now, how many participants? That's another metric that we look at. How many participants in Ethiopia alone?
1: Yeah, I think they told us about 100,000 participants now.
0: Okay, I thought it was 60,000.
1: Well, it was,
0: but that was yesterday.
1: A latter meeting I had, said 100, because it's now close to 9,000 groups, about 8,651, if I remember correctly. And that's part of the old story. Of course, that happened in the last 2 years, which is stunning.
0: Yes.
1: But just recently, just shortly before you and I got in the studio today, we had a team that went back to do some more training in Ethiopia, but also went to Kenya, because the folks in Kenya said, hey, we want in on this.
0: Yeah.
1: This is exciting. And Steve, they came up with a number that's so big.
0: What, this is their goal?
1: Yeah, it's so big, I almost don't want to say it, because it's 10 times what the Ethiopians said.
0: What, they want 20,000?
1: Over 20,000 groups, and this was not forced upon them. And George

0: But God continues to do a work in this portion of our ministry for this season. We don't know if it's going to go on, you know, for years and years. But
1: yeah,
0: right now, the Lord
1: right.
0: certainly seems to Bible engagement that was not there before.
1: And I love the way you said that. That's also part of our philosophy of letting God grow this ministry. It maybe yeah. we do something for a season, and then He moves us into a new way of flinging the seed. And we don't have much time, but I want to highlight one other thing that came out of this trip to Ethiopia, which is up in the north where I had a chance to go. They have these, the Orthodox Church isn't a Christian church. It's
0: right.
1: just like a cult, basically.
0: Yeah, yeah.
1: And they told us that they have trained 100 Orthodox priests who, as I've shared before, they're actually called magicians by the locals.
0: Oh,
1: that, they're like sorcerers.
0: That gives you an indication
1: yeah.
0: of their skill set.
1: But there are... We just trained 100 believing Orthodox priests in the middle of this cultish environment, and God's word is going to go into northern Ethiopia. So it's pretty amazing.
0: Yeah, that is yeah. wonderful, wonderful. Greg, we want to now focus on Genesis
1: yes.
0: as we study. Would you pray for the ministry and for the teaching?
1: Father, we just thank you and praise you for what you're doing. It's so obvious. You are moving. You're getting your word to people in ways that we never dreamed, and we praise you for that. And we pray now that as we open your word and study Genesis, that you would transform our hearts and our minds. In Jesus' name, amen.
0: Let's dive into Genesis 32 on Through the Bible with Dr. J. Vernon McGee.
2: Now, I trust that you have your Bible open to Genesis 32. This is one of the great chapters of the Bible. Have I said that before? Well, I think so. There are a great many great chapters of the Bible, and this is one of them. This is actually the high point in the life of Jacob and can be called a turning point in his life. Now, this is not his conversion by any means. This man, in spite of the fact that he was living in the flesh, and believe me, he was living in the flesh. Why, he was still God's man. That's the reason that you and I are told to be very careful today about judging folk, about whether they're Christian or not. There are a lot of people that don't look like they're Christian. I'm sure that they are, or I'm almost sure that they are, but I don't know. And that's in the hands of the Lord. They just don't act like it, that's all. And they give no evidence. And this man, Jacob, gave none at all except these very faint instances of where God appeared to him and he did respond in a way. But now this man, who is God's representative and is God's witness in the world, and it's been a bad witness, but he can't keep that up. And so God's going to deal with him. To tell the truth, God is going to break his leg to get him. But God will break his leg in order to get him. And the Lord disciplines us. Whom the Lord loveth, he chasteneth. That's his method. He disciplines in that way. And we have already seen that Lot didn't look like he was a child of God. But he was. Peter says he vexed his righteous soul. And I tell you, he certainly was put through the fire. Only he escaped the fire of Sodom and Gomorrah, but the Lord put him through the fires of testing. And now that is Jacob's experience. He's got his college degree, the College of Hard Knocks. Uncle Laban was the president and dean of the school, and he had graduation, and this boy Jacob gave his valedictorian, and it was a pitiful thing. 20 years it took him to get his degree, and he says, I certainly worked for it. And the requirements, old Laban changed them 10 times. That means every 2 years. Why, he had a new contract with Uncle Laban, and it was always to his disadvantage. This is the experience of this man. Now we come to this test, and God's going to have to deal with him because he's going to represent God, and God will deal with him. Now we come here to this 32nd chapter, and God will move in on him. I'd like to write over this chapter, as I've written verses of Scripture elsewhere over certain chapters we've come to, is this one. It is Isaiah 40:29. He giveth power to the faint, and to them that have no might,

0: He increaseth strength. That's the experience now, this man. And Jacob went on his way, and the angels of God met him. And when Jacob saw them, he said, this is God's host, and he called the name of that place Mahanaim. God is beginning to deal with this man directly in order to bring him into the place of fruit-bearing and of real vital service and witness for him. And Jacob sent messengers before him to Esau his brother unto the land of Seir, the country of Edom. And he commanded them, saying, thus shall ye speak unto my lord Esau. Thy servant Jacob saith thus, I have sojourned with Laban and stayed there until now, and I have oxen and asses, flocks and men servants and women servants, and I have sent to tell my lord that I may find grace in thy sight. This boy Jacob is still clever, isn't he? He just can't let go. Even after his experience with Laban now, and he's returning back, and he remembers now the last time, 20 years before that, why Esau was breathing out threatenings against him. And notice now he sends servants, and he says to the servants, says, when you get to Esau, my brother, you say to him, my lord Esau of all things. And then he says, thy servant Jacob. Well, that's not the way Jacob had done it. He'd stolen the birthright, and he didn't steal the birthright, but he manipulated for it, and he stole the blessing. He'd been a rascal, but now his talk is different. He'd learned a few things, I guess, from Uncle Laban. My lord Esau, thy servant Jacob. And so he sent the messengers, and the messengers returned to Jacob, saying, we came to thy brother Esau, and also he cometh to meet thee, and 400 men with him. And that absolutely frightened poor Jacob, because he didn't know what all that meant. And Esau didn't indicate to the servants at all. I suppose Jacob quizzed them rather thoroughly and said, did you detect any note of animosity or bitterness or hatred toward me? And I think the servant said, no, said he seemed to be glad to get the information that you were coming to meet him. And now he's coming to meet you. But the fact he was glad didn't mean anything to Jacob. It could mean he'd be glad for the opportunity of getting revenge. Well, anyway, poor Jacob's upset. Then Jacob was greatly afraid and distressed, and he divided the people that was with him and the flocks and herds and the camels into two bands and said, if Esau come to the one company and smite it, then the other company which is left shall escape. He's in a bad way, he thinks. Here he is with this brother of his coming to him, and so he divides up the group. He's being clever, and he says, if this boy, my brother, if he strikes one, then the other one can escape. And now notice verse 9. What does he do now? He appeals to God in his distress. And Jacob said, O God of my father Abraham, God of my father Isaac, the Lord which said unto me, return unto thy country and to thy kindred, and I will deal well with thee. I am not worthy of the least of all the mercies and of all the truth which thou hast showed unto thy servant. For with my staff I passed over this Jordan, and now I am become two bands. This is Jacob. And this man now appeals to God, cries out to him on the basis of that he's the God of his father Abraham and the God of his father Isaac. And I begin now to detect a little change in his life. This is the first time I've ever heard him say, I'm not worthy of the least of thy mercies. Here he, for the first time, is acknowledging that he might be a sinner in God's sight. You know, we got a lot of fundamentalists that I don't think they've acknowledged they are sinners for years. I had a man that wrote me quite a lengthy letter. He was incensed that I would indicate that he's a sinner. And he told me what all that he had done and that he'd been saved and he now was not a sinner. I bet he is. May I say to you, we're all sinners saved by grace. And as long as we're in this life, we got that old nature that isn't even fit to go to heaven. And you know something else? It's not going to heaven. God's not going to let it go. Well, Vernon McGee can't go there. That's the reason he had to give me a new nature. The old one wasn't even fit to repair. And so this boy is beginning now to say he's not worthy. And when any man begins to move toward God on that basis, he'll find that God will communicate with him. And he makes this very interesting statement that he says, I went over this Jordan here just with his walking stick, my staff. That's all he had. Now he's coming back and he's got two bands. This is Jacob for you. And now will you notice, listen to him, verse 11. Deliver me, I pray thee, from the hand of my brother, from the hand of Esau, for I fear him, lest he will come and smite me and the mother with the children. And I tell you, he really cried out to God. And that night was a very difficult night for him. And he didn't have any aspirins to take that night. It was difficult. Verse 13, he lodged there that same night, took of that which came to his hand a present for Esau his brother. 200 she-goats, 20 he-goats, 200 ewes, 20 rams, 30 milk camels with their colts, 40 kine and 10 bulls, 20 she-asses and 10 foals. You see, he's pretty generous with his stock now. And he delivered them into the hand of his servants, every drove by themselves, and said unto his servants, pass over before me and put a space betwixt drove and drove. Now you see his tactic is this. He'll send out a drove, a very rich gift for his brother. And when that first drove would arrive, Esau would say, well, what is this? He said, well, we're bringing you a gift from your brother Jacob. And then he'd receive that. He'd ride on a little farther, meet another drove, same size. And he'd ask them, where are you going? Well, he said, we're going to meet Esau. Well, he said, I'm Esau. Well, he said, here's a gift for you from your brother Jacob. Believe me, by the time that he got down to where Jacob and the family were, he'd be softened by then. You see, he's prayed to God, and he's reminded the Lord that you told me to return to my country. You said you'd protect me. But does he believe God? No. He goes right ahead and makes these arrangements, which reveals he wasn't trusting God at all. And that, I'm afraid, is our same position. Many of us take our burdens to the Lord in prayer. We just spread them out before him. I do that. Then when we get through praying, we get right up and put each little burden right back on our back and start out again with it. We really don't believe him, do we? We don't really trust him as we should. Now, let me put in at verse 17. And he commanded the foremost, saying, when Esau my brother meeteth thee and asketh thee, saying, whose art thou, and whither goest thou, and whose are these before thee? Then thou shalt say, they be thy servant Jacob. It's a present unto my lord Esau. And behold, also, he's behind us. He's coming. And that'd be one after another like that. This is the plan that he's working on. And now we find verse 20. And say ye moreover, behold, thy servant Jacob is behind us, for he said, I'll appease him with the present that goeth before me, and afterward I'll see his face. Peradventure he will accept me. So went the present over before him, and himself lodged that night in the company. And he rose up that night, and took his two wives, and his two women servants, and his 11 sons, and passed over the ford Jabbok. And he took them, and sent them over the brook, and sent over that he had. Now this is the night. This is the great experience in his life that came to him. Now you'll notice that he came to this very desolate place, the brook Jabbok at the crossing. I've been there, and I got away from the group purposely, and I took a walk across the bridge that's there now. The United States has built a very lovely road through that area, did it for the Hashemite Kingdom of Jordan, and it takes you into that area to see, well, several things you wouldn't be able to see if it didn't have a good road, because that's quite a wilderness through there. And I took pictures of sheep that were drinking down at the brook Jabbok. It's a crossing there, but a very bleak place. It's right down between two, we'd call them hills. They're not really mountains, But it's a very mountainous country. It's a very rugged country. And here is where this man came that night. He's not a happy man, and he's filled with fear and doubt. You see, chickens are coming home to roost. He'd mistreated Esau, and God never told him to get it that way. God would have gotten it for him. And so that night, he sent across the brook Jabbok all that he had, but he stayed on the other side. Because even if his brother came, it might be he'd spare the family and just maybe kill Jacob. So Jacob's left alone. Now verse 24. And Jacob was left alone, and there wrestled a man with him until the breaking of the day. Now there's several things I'd like to get straight as we come to this wrestling match. I've heard it said that Jacob did the wrestling. Actually, Jacob did not do any wrestling at all. He didn't want to wrestle anybody. Let's be very frank. He has Uncle Laban back of him, who doesn't mean good at all. And he has his brother Esau ahead of him. And actually, Jacob is no match for either one. And he's caught now between a rock and a hard place. He doesn't know which way to turn. Now, do you think he wanted to take on a third one that night? I don't think so. Time magazine, quite a few years ago, they put in the sporting section of the magazine, the writer there, he says, concerning the votes for who was the greatest wrestler, it says, not a vote went to the most famous athlete in history, Wrestling Jacob. And lo and behold, they got a letter in the mail from someone who wrote in, says, can you tell me something about this wrestler, Jacob? They had never heard of him before. And evidently, they had never read their Bible at all. Well, he's no wrestler. Let's make that very clear here at the very beginning. That night, he's alone because he wanted to be alone. And he wasn't looking for a fight that night. Now, this man who wrestled with him, that's the question. Who is this one that wrestled with him that night? Well, again, there's been a great deal of speculation about who it is. But I think it's none other than the pre-incarnate Christ. And I have some evidence for it. Over in Hosea, the 12th chapter, and I'd like to turn to that. Let me read this, chapter 12 of Hosea, verse 1. Ephraim feedeth on wind and falleth after the east wind. He daily increaseth lies and desolation. And they do make a covenant with the Assyrians, and oil is carried into Egypt. The Lord hath also a controversy with Judah, and will punish Jacob according to his ways, according to his doings will he recompense him. He took his brother by the heel in the womb, and by his strength he had power with God. Yea, he had power over the angel, and prevail. He wept and made supplication unto him. He found him in Bethel, and there he spake with us. Even the Lord of hosts, the Lord is his memorial, or the Lord is his name. May I say to you, it was none other than Jehovah, the pre-incarnate Christ, who wrestled with him that night. Now, when he saw that he prevailed not against him, he touched the hollow of his thigh, and the hollow of Jacob's thigh was out of joint as he wrestled with him. Now, old Jacob is not going to give up easy. He's not that kind of a man. And he wrestled. And finally, this one who wrestled with him broke his leg, and he said, let me go, for the day breaketh. And he said, I'll not let thee go, except thou bless me. And what happened now? Jacob is just holding on. He's not wrestling. He's just holding on to this one. And he found out that you don't get anywhere with God by struggling and fighting. The only way that you get anywhere with him is by yielding and just holding on to him. Abraham had learned that. That's what Abraham said, amen to God. He believed God. He counted to him for righteousness. Abraham reached the end of his rope and put his arms around God. And friends, when you get in that condition, then you trust God. I've read several letters recently from folk. One, a fellow that had been on dope. Another one who lost a little boy, a precious little boy in the home, and had to reach out for help somewhere. Well, my friend, when you're willing to hold on, he's there, ready to help you. And he said unto him, what's thy name? And he said, Jacob. And he said, thy name shall be called no more Jacob, not Jacob anymore, the one who is the usurper, the trickster, but Israel. Why, Israel? For as a prince hast thou power with God and with men, and hast prevailed. And now the new nature of Israel will be manifest in the life of this man. And Jacob asked him and said, tell me, I pray thee, thy name. And he said, wherefore is it that thou dost ask after my name? And he blessed him there. And Jacob called the name of the place Peniel, for I have seen God face to face, and my life is preserved. He had seen the angel of the Lord, the pre-incarnate Christ. And as he passed over Peniel, the sun rose upon him, and he halted upon his thigh. You see, God had to cripple him to get him. God broke his leg, but he got him. And you're going to find out from here on, he's going to manifest a spiritual nature, dependence upon God. Another young man in the New Testament, a son of Jacob, by the name of Saul of Tarsus, he tells us his struggle in the 7th of Romans, that he couldn't win. And finally, he found out by yielding and letting the Spirit of God, what the law could not do, the Spirit now is able to do in your life. How does he do it? By an act of the will, by yielding to him. And that's exactly what Jacob did. Jacob won, but he won. He got the victory not by fighting and struggling, but by yielding. And that's the only way you and I'll get anywhere with God today. We leave off right there. So until next time, my beloved, may God richly bless you.
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0: As you look around, do you sense people are increasingly dismissing God and His Word? Does it ever make you wonder if Christianity will somehow fizzle out? Today on Truth for Life, we'll find out why that's not possible. Alistair Begg takes us to John's Gospel for a brief overview of the signs and miracles Jesus performed and how they frustrated Jewish leaders.
1: Chapter 9 is fantastic, isn't it? You remember the man born blind. What a predicament this is for them, because the man can see, and they can see that the man can see. But they don't want to believe why it is that the man can see. The person says, you know, in fact, thinking of Wesley. Wesley was a vicar who had a problem with booze and a horrible bad temper while he was a vicar, because he was an unconverted minister. It was only when his heart was strangely warmed and he discovered the reality of who Jesus is that he discovered abstinence, as it turns out, and he began to get his temper by the power of the Holy Spirit under his control. But when he and his brother came to their mother and said, "We just actually have discovered who Jesus is," their mother said, "Oh, no, no, you've known who Jesus is for a long time. You're a minister, for goodness sake." They were unconverted ministers, offering the bread of life to people, having never eaten the bread themselves. And these individuals, who are the ones who should be declaring the work of the prophets and the fulfillment of their purposes, they are dumbfounded by the fact that this man who was born blind can now see. And once again, notice how gracious they are to him. We can't read it all, but verse 32, "Never since the world began has it been heard that anyone opened the eyes of a man born blind. If this man were not from God, he could do nothing." This is the blind man speaking. "They answered him, 'You were born in utter sin, and you're going to teach us?' And they threw him out on the street." In common parlance, "You're nothing but dirt. We are the pure ones. We are the ones who understand." And they threw him out in the street. In chapter 10, you will remember, in response to the fact that Jesus declares himself to be the good shepherd, once again, instead of deciding to follow him, verse 31, they picked up stones again to stone him. And Jesus appeals to them. Logic. The Jews said to him, "It is not for a good work that we're going to stone you, but for blasphemy, because you, being a man, make yourself God." And Jesus actually points out to them, "If I'm not doing the works of my Father, then do not believe me." That's what verse 37, "If I'm not doing the works of my Father, then don't believe me. But if I do them, even though you do not believe me, believe the signs, believe the works, that you may know and understand that the Father is in me and I am in the Father." And again, they sought to arrest him. You see, the Jews who are opposing him are right to conclude that Jesus is claiming deity. That's their problem. They realize that he's actually declaring himself to be the Messiah. And they're right to recognize that claim. What they're wrong about is then assigning to him blasphemy. Because the irony actually is, they are the true blasphemers. They are within touching distance of the Messiah. They are the ones who have been present to see his miracles, to hear his words. And he is speaking clearly to them. He's compelling, if you like, them to think logically about things. Forget this idea that the way you become a Christian is you disengage your brain and put it under the seat and try and feel your way into something. No, not for a moment. And so we're told that he escaped. And he escaped from their hands, verse 39. He didn't escape to avoid pain, but he escaped to fulfill his purpose. Which brings us to chapter 11. Now, we're not at cruising altitude yet. I think you would understand, some of you who have already fallen asleep as we try to climb out of Hopkins here. But chapter 11, what a shame that there is no truly, truly in chapter 11. This is such a disappointment to me because I wanted to do chapter 11. And on another occasion, I hope we'll come back and just study the chapter in its entirety. But you know what has happened. And you know that in the interchange that takes place between Jesus and Martha and Mary, the striking question that falls right in the middle of it all, and it is a question for the ages, isn't it? Where Jesus, having said, I am the resurrection and the life. Whoever believes in me, even though he die, yet shall he live. And to everyone who lives and believes in me shall never die. And then here's the question, do you believe this? Do you believe this? He's not asking, do you believe in religion? He's not asking anything other than, do you believe this? Coming to a belief, which in John's terminology involves personally committing oneself to Jesus as Son of God, Savior, Lord, Lamb of God, and King. You see, Wesley had all the terminology, he could preach it, but he had never bowed his knee to Jesus. He believed certain things intellectually, but there had been no commitment of heart and life laying hold of Jesus as the very one that he proclaimed. And so she said to him, yes, Lord, I believe. What do you believe? I believe that you are the Christ, the Messiah, the Son of God who is coming into the world. And I find it quite wonderful that she expresses that belief before she sees her brother Lazarus being raised from the dead. She doesn't say, well, hang on, let me just see what's going to unfold here. And I hedge my bets. No. Now, if you think about it, the first sign that was done was in chapter 2 at the wedding in Cana of Galilee. Remember, we've run out of wine. Mary comes, says to Jesus, we've got a problem here. Jesus says, well, you know, it's not really what I'm on about, but, you know, I can help you out this one time. And so that happens. Almost in a hidden way. I mean, by and large, the people at the wedding, unless they went to inquire, would not have necessarily identified what had taken place in the dialogue between Mary and her son. But they were the beneficiaries of it. This one is unmistakable. This one is an unmistakable drama. You need to read it for yourself again and realize just how amazing it is. That Jesus speaks to a dead man. Verse 43, when he had said these things, he cried out with a loud voice, Lazarus, come out. Who speaks to dead people? Only Jesus. Only Jesus in the entire world has the authority to bring death, our final enemy, and crush it underneath the reality of his death and resurrection. We'll eventually get there. Unless the grain of wheat falls into the ground and dies, we remain alone. But this is me, and this is what I'm doing. And that is why I am able to call Lazarus out of the grave. It's fantastic. He gives the people around a little piece of the puzzle, you will notice. Verse 39, the stone lay against the tomb, and Jesus says, take away the stone. That's your part. Well, he didn't need anybody to take away the stone. He just says, you take away the stone. You'll never forget taking away the stone. You're dead right, says Martha. He's been dead for 4 days. He will not be smelling like your aftershave. That's for sure. This is not going to be good. Take away the stone, he says. And so they took away the stone. And then Jesus prays. He prays. That's verse 41b. And Jesus lifted up his eyes. He prays audibly, publicly, briefly, and purposefully. Father, I thank you that you've heard me. I knew that you always hear me. But I said this on account of the people standing around, that they may believe that you sent me. You see? It's the constant refrain. This is why I have come. This is why I'm saying what I'm saying. This is what I am doing. This is why I'm doing what I'm doing. And he gives them another little part in the puzzle. And the man who had died came out, his hands and feet bound with linen strips and his face wrapped with a cloth. Jesus says, hey, cut him loose. Let him go. Only Jesus will save our friends. Only Jesus will save our kids. We might have the opportunity to pull the stone away so that we might see the evidence of it. We might have the privilege of snipping off some of the tying pieces of the puzzle that have kept our children enslaved or whatever it might be. God working individually, powerfully, and yet including us in the process. What do we discover? Verse 45, many of the Jews, therefore, who had come with Mary and had seen what he did, believed in him. Many believed in him. Verse 46, but some of them went to the Pharisees and told them what Jesus had done. So the chief priests and the Pharisees gathered the council and said, what are we going to do? For this man performs many signs. What are we to do? Frustration. Every time we try and shut this project down, it fails. Herod tried it at the birth. Let's just destroy all the children under the age of two, all the boys under the age of two. Let's shut this program down before it gets going. The evil one deals with it in the context of the temptation of Jesus in the wilderness. Throw yourself down. All the way through the story, right up until today. Atheistic communism sought to shut it down. Stalin sought to shut it down. Mainland China continues to seek to shut it down. And yet what is happening? It can't be shut down. This is not a religion with a guru from 2,000 years ago who happened to say some good things and perform some amazing dramas. This is not a show by Jesus. This is God stepping down into time. And he says, I will build my church and the gates of hell will not prevail against it. That's why we prayed for Rwanda. Because the gates of hell are not prevailing against it in Rwanda, nor in Central Asia. Go through the whole world and you discover. Why is this? Look at them. What are we going to do? Now, verse 48, I hope you like it too. If we let him go on like this, as if they can stop him. Who do you think you are? If we let him go on like this, everyone will believe in him. And then our whole position's going to collapse and the Romans are going to come and shut us down. And Caiaphas, speaking in a purely physical and logical way, actually speaks prophetically, and we'll ignore that for now. These individuals missed nothing but the point. They missed nothing but the point. Nothing escaped them except the truth. And so verse 53, from that day on, they made plans to put him to death. And they gave orders that would then lead to his arrest. The chief priests, verse 57, and the Pharisees had given orders that if anyone knew where he was, he should let them know so that they might arrest him. Okay, well, here we are now at chapter 12. I'm sure you're amazingly relieved. But you turn a page into chapter 12, and we realize the extent of the hatred on the part of these people. Their hatred now extends to Lazarus. Verse 9, when the large crowd of the Jews learned that Jesus was there, all the crowd came, not only on account of him, but also to see Lazarus, whom he had raised from the dead. There was no question about this. They knew that he was dead. They knew that he was now alive. So they came to see him. So the chief priests, instead of humbling themselves before the revelation of Jesus, said, look, let's just kill Lazarus as well. We'll exterminate Jesus, and we'll exterminate Lazarus, and that'll take care of the whole program. Verse 17, the crowd that had been with him when he called Lazarus out of the tomb and raised him from the dead continued to bear witness. And the reason why the crowd went to meet him was that they heard he had done this sign. So the Pharisees said to one another, you see that you are gaining nothing. Look how the world has gone after him. Wow. What do we know? We know this, that evidence itself does not compel belief. You and I will never argue a single soul into the kingdom by the logic of our reasoning. Well, says somebody, does that mean that we should abandon any attempts to point people in a logical way to the consideration of the claims of Jesus? No, it doesn't mean that at all. And the best that I have found in relationship to that is from the pen of Gresham Machen, who was a teacher at Princeton before he began Westminster Seminary. And this is what he says, and I want you to listen to this carefully. There must be the mysterious work of the Spirit of God in the new birth. Without that, all our arguments are quite useless. But because argument is insufficient, it does not follow that it is unnecessary. What the Holy Spirit does in the new birth is not to make a person a Christian, regardless of the evidence, but on the contrary, to clear away the mists from their eyes and enable them to attend to the evidence. Spurgeon more succinctly says this, when a person is brought to faith in Jesus, when somebody says, Lord, I believe, I trust in you, I turn from myself, I look to you, Spurgeon says, the mysterious hand of the divine Spirit dropped the living seed into a heart that he himself had prepared for its reception. You get that? That when a person comes to faith in Jesus Christ, and when they are actually surprised by it, as C.S. Lewis says, that he was surprised by joy. What has happened there? Well, it is a divine work. But it wasn't as a result of some great feeling. It involved all kinds of elements. But the mysterious work of taking that seed, like a grain of wheat that must fall into the ground and die, that taking that seed, it's now planted in a heart that God, who gives the seed, had prepared that very heart for its reception. Now, this of course is so vitally important, not only as we study our Bibles together, but as we seek to encourage others to believe, Jesus was very, very straightforward in addressing these individuals and making it clear to them. He says, the Father who has sent me, this is chapter 5, the Father who has sent me has himself borne witness about me. His voice you have never heard. His form you have never seen. And you do not have his word abiding in you, for you do not believe the one whom he has sent. When Paul, who himself was blind, came to understand who Jesus is and what he's done, and when he then wrote his letters, there's no surprise that he is saying the very same thing. In 2 Corinthians, he says, you know, the mercy, the ministry that we have in teaching the Bible is by the mercy of God. We don't lose heart. We're not using cunning. We're not tampering with the Bible. But by the open statement of the truth, we would commend ourselves to everyone's conscience in the sight of God. And then he says this, and even if our gospel is veiled, it is veiled to those who are perishing. In their case, the God of this world has blinded the minds of the unbelievers to keep them from seeing the light of the gospel in the glory of Christ, who is the image of God. For what we proclaim is not ourselves, but Jesus Christ as Lord, with ourselves as your servants for Jesus' sake. For God, who said, let light shine out of darkness, has shone into our hearts to give us the light of the knowledge of the glory of God in the face of Jesus Christ. That's why Jesus says, he who has seen me has seen the Father. I'm not here to glorify myself. I'm here to introduce you. And that's the end of point one. Look, they said, look, the whole world's gone after him. Were they actually pointing to what you see in verse 20? And there were Greeks who had come. And Jesus looked her in the eyes and he said, do you believe this? That's the question.
0: You're listening to Truth for Life with Alistair Begg. Recently, I had the opportunity to sit down with Alistair to talk about his ongoing ministry work here at Truth for Life. One of the initiatives close to his heart comes up in September. It's the Basics Conference for pastors and church leaders. We talked about the importance of doing the basics of ministry well. Here's a portion of our conversation. There are lots of conferences for pastors. You know this. People have asked me what makes basics distinct or different. And I think it's in the name, because we always come back at basics to the basics and are reminded of what are the fundamentals.
1: Yeah, I think that is the case. I always say, you know, like with a golf swing, it's not easy, but it's straightforward. I mean, the guidelines that are given. In fact, I had one of the best encouragements that I've had in a long time when a good friend had just finished a commentary on one of the Old Testament books. He referred to it as a large doorstop, and he sent one to me. But when I opened it, he had dedicated the volume to me, and in part he said, thank you for helping me always to keep the main things the plain things.
0: Well, as we look ahead to Basics 2026, we are grateful for the financial partnership from listeners, particularly the consistent monthly giving from our Truth partners that enables us to plan events that encourage pastors like Basics. 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Thanks for joining us this week. We hope you'll worship with your local church this weekend, and then join us Monday when we'll learn why it's not possible to be faithful and popular at the same time when it comes to sharing the gospel. The Bible teaching of Alistair Begg is furnished by Truth for Life. The learning is for living.
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3: With SRN News, I'm John Scott. Israel's Air Force has struck parts of southern Lebanon, and the military issued evacuation warnings. The strikes come after Hezbollah rejected a ceasefire agreement. President Trump wants to boost America's coal industry.
4: President Trump is announcing a major investment in the coal industry as the administration moves to expand domestic energy production and strengthen America's energy independence.
5: As a result of the $700 million investment that I'm announcing today, we will protect 14 coal plants and 42 coal mines. It's a tremendous number. And build two new coal plants and one massive new export terminal, because we're exporting coal. Coal's a great business, really a big business, and it's real power. It's in terms of power, there's really nothing like it.
4: Willie Nelson, The White House.
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Now we pick up reading from the Word of God at Proverbs 21:25. The desire of the sluggard puts him to death, for his hands refuse to work. All day long he is craving, while the righteous gives and does not hold back. The sacrifice of the wicked is an abomination. How much more when he brings it with evil intent? A false witness will perish, but the man who listens to the truth will speak forever. A wicked man displays a bold face, but as for the upright, he makes his way sure. There is no wisdom and no understanding and no counsel against the Lord. The horse is prepared for the day of battle, but victory belongs to the Lord.

0: Proverbs chapter 22. A good name is to be more desired than great wealth. Favor is better than silver and gold. The rich and the poor have a common bond. The Lord is the maker of them all. The prudent sees the evil and hides himself, but the naive go on and are punished for it. The reward of humility and the fear of the Lord are riches, honor, and life. Thorns and snares are in the way of the perverse. He who guards himself will be far from them. Train up a child in the way he should go. Even when he is old, he will not depart from it. The rich rules over the poor, and the borrower becomes the lender's slave. He who sows iniquity will reap vanity, and the rod of his fury will perish. He who is generous will be blessed, for he gives some of his food to the poor. Drive out the scoffer, and contention will go out. Even strife and dishonor will cease. He who loves purity of heart and whose speech is gracious, the king is his friend. The eyes of the Lord preserve knowledge, but he overthrows the words of the treacherous man. The sluggard says, "There's a lion outside. I will be killed in the streets." The mouth of an adulteress is a deep pit. He who is cursed of the Lord will fall into it. Foolishness is bound up in the heart of a child. The rod of discipline will remove it far from him. He who oppresses the poor to make more for himself, or who gives to the rich, will only come to poverty. Find out more about this little ministry with an eternal message by visiting our website, the-word.info, the-word.info. 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
3: Many of us handle hard times better than good ones. We're almost more comfortable with struggle than with rest, with mourning rather than joy. Strange, isn't it? But Chuck Swindoll says there's a reason for that, and a remedy. Today on Insight for Living, Chuck shows us why God doesn't just want to heal your pain, he wants to transform it into something you'll carry forward with gratitude. Teaching from Esther chapter 9, Chuck titled his message, "After the Ache, Celebrate."
4: But I read verses 17, 18, and 19. I read about a people who decided, let's name this day a day for a holiday. Let's call it Purim. All this annihilation of the enemies was done on the 13th day of the month Adar, and on the 14th day, they rested, of course. They made it a day of feasting and rejoicing. How appropriate. The Jews who were in Susa assembled on the 13th and the 14th day of the same month. They rested on the 15th day. Took them a little longer to kill their enemies. And they made it a day of feasting and rejoicing. How appropriate. How good. Therefore, the Jews of the rural areas who live in the rural towns make the 14th day of the month Adar a holiday for rejoicing and feasting and sending portions of food to one another. It reminds me of the spontaneous celebration that occurred shortly after Jamestown and Plymouth. But after enduring the bitterness of winter, the early forefathers of our great country decided to kill a few wild turkeys and in primitive kind of ovens to bake fine cakes and pies and to pull from the land some of the produce and from the sea some of the fish, and have a feast to celebrate a giving of thanks to God for surviving the awful winters of the past. It wasn't official until the governor of Massachusetts made it official in their New England. But until then, it was a spontaneous celebration of praise. It was their Purim. Those in the old country said, "You will never make it. You will regret it." And it was their thanksgiving to God for changing their sorrow into joy. It becomes official at verse 20, down through verse 28, and how significant these words appear. Mordecai, whom I believe wrote the book of Esther, recorded these events, and he sent letters to all the Jews who were in all the provinces of King Ahasuerus, both near and far. Now, take notice of several things in this present time. First of all, notice the date of the celebration. Obliging them to celebrate the 14th day of the month and the 15th day of the same month annually. So it was to be an annual holiday. Two holidays, really, the 13th and the 14th. Next, notice the reason for the holiday. Because on those days, the Jews rid themselves of their enemies. And it was a month which was turned for them from sorrow into gladness, from mourning into a holiday. You see, they had already planned who would be buried where and who would die and how. I mean, the families had perhaps rehearsed it in their mind over the dinner table. They knew it was coming until God intervened. And now they chose the very days when they would have been annihilated and exterminated, and they turned those days from sadness and mourning to rejoicing and celebration. It was to acknowledge the change of events. That's the reason for this time of celebration. Look at the expression of it. 22 continues, that they should make them days of feasting and rejoicing and sending portions of food to one another and gifts to the poor. This is all being written into the record. This is the way it will be for the Jews from henceforth. Then the name of the holiday. Thus the Jews undertook what they had started to do and what Mordecai had written to them. For Haman, the son of Hammedatha, the Agagite, the adversary of all the Jews, had schemed against them to destroy them and had cast Pur, that is the lot, to disturb them and to

them. Let it be written. The custom was to take place annually. The Jews established and made a custom for themselves and for their descendants, for all who allied themselves with them. Look at this, so that they should not fail to mourn. No, to celebrate. To celebrate 2 days according to their regulation and according to their appointed time annually. Ask many people what the book of Esther represents. They will tell you it's a book of tragedy. Now, I don't read tragedy in Esther. They will tell you it's the early Holocaust. There's no Holocaust in Esther. There's a threat of a Holocaust. Do you know this is the only book the Jews can turn to find a roots for their holidays of Purim? Do you know when they still to this day read from the scrolls of Esther that little children and young adults and old alike, when the name Haman is mentioned, they pound on their desks and they pound on tables and even with shoes, they pound on pieces of wood, boo and hiss. And then others, when they announce Mordecai and Esther, they cheer. And they shout voices with the voices of joy in honor of Esther. It's a reenactment of the story of triumph. It's called Purim. Look at 28. Here's the purpose. So these days were to be remembered and celebrated throughout every generation. And by the way, it's still going on. Every family, every province, and every city. And these days of Purim were not to fail from among the Jews, or their memory fade from their descendants. There it is. You know, in 2 or 3 generations, nobody would have remembered Purim. Oh, only a few. But it's like talking to today's generation about the difficulties of World War II. And they listen, they smile a bit or cock their head to the side, and they have no memory of what many of us call the Great War. You know, in another generation, Vietnam will just be a place on the map. There will be no memory. There will be no sense of anguish, no sadness over loss. Even the emotion would be gone if it weren't for the establishment of a celebration. You see, this is the reason many of us appreciate a return to Washington, D.C., a city of memorials and monuments. Don't you love going there? It is one city that has not considered monuments an extravagance. A number of years ago, my daughter and I jogged early one morning in Washington, D.C. It was in the summer. The sun was just coming up, and we ran from our hotel down to the Washington Monument and turned, and along the lagoon to the Lincoln Memorial, and then over and around the Jefferson Memorial, and then back down to the Vietnam Memorial. At each memorial, we slowed our pace, and we talked as we ran together. We rehearsed a bit of the life or a bit of the history that memorial represented. Memorials represent places to stand and to be quiet, to read and to reflect, and to pass on to the next generation the roots of a nation's heritage. They give the past significance because they give the past perspective. Men and women, one of my main fears of life and lifestyle where most of us live is that we have so few memorials, so few monuments, even mental monuments. Life is lived in the fast lane. Quick decisions, quick money, fast action, strong competition, so little time spent stopping and recording and learning. Have you observed that a divorce can come and sweep across a family and break it and bruise it, and life goes right on? That a young woman can get an abortion, and those who know cluck their tongues, frown, shake their head, and life goes on. And she later regrets it with words she cannot even utter.
But life goes on.

And for another, there's a financial reversal and a business fails and life goes on. And still another, there's a death or a heartache or a scandal. And before long, it's swept up in the whirlwind of activity and life goes on. And we're left with the anguish of a memory and so little perspective. You see, in order for there to be perspectives over these things, there must be monuments. There must be memorials. And they must be returned to and learned from and passed on. There must be the Purims in our lives without which we live rootless, fast-lane lives without much significance. And you know the worst part of all? Our children learn less than little, often nothing, from our failures, our brokenness, and our sorrows. If anything, they learn only to hate like we hated and to get revenge like we sought to do, or simply to drink themselves to sleep like so many choose to do. In 29 through 32, at the end of the story, all of it is made official. Queen Esther steps in and writes with full authority along with Mordecai to confirm this letter about Purim. And then the letters are sent to all the Jews in all the provinces, according to verse 30. And they established those days of Purim at their appointed times, just as Mordecai the Jew and Queen Esther had established for them. And the command of Esther, this chapter concludes, establishes these customs for Purim, and it is written in the book. There's a memorial established. There's a holiday for reflection. And to this day, even little children, centuries removed from the days of Esther, take off their shoes and pound on desks to remember the name of Haman and cheer to the top of their voice as they listen again to the name of Mordecai and the name of Esther. They still learn from the ancient scroll. What is all of this saying? How does it relate to our lives today, pray tell? Well, most of all, I think it's saying all of us, when looking back, can see sadness and remorse and nothing else unless perspective is provided. And I think it is saying, unless we provide some kind of perspective, we will do nothing but sigh and grieve over our past. In light of that, I have a suggestion and I have a warning. My suggestion is this, that each one of us raise up memorials, mental monuments that turn tragedies into triumphs. Each one of us. That we raise up memorials to turn tragedies into triumphs. Webster says, a monument is a lasting evidence of something or someone notable. Webster defines memorial serving to preserve remembrance, a commemoration.

tragedies into triumphs. Webster says, a monument is the lasting evidence of something or someone notable. Webster defines memorial serving to preserve remembrance, a commemoration over yesteryear, or you will experience a grim future. What did you learn from it? How did it turn in your life? You can't change it. It's over. Sure, you should have known better. Sure, I could leave you with all kinds of shame on the shoulds and woulds and oughts that I could lay on you, and you could lay on me. But what did you learn from it? You see, it's that's worth passing on to the next generation and the next. Here's the warning. Don't turn the memorial into a shrine. Isn't it strange those who travel in the land of Israel today are told this is a piece of wood from the cross? And this is a piece of wood from the cross. One cynic said, if I gathered up all the wood that was told me to be a piece of the cross, I could have built a battleship. Who cares about a piece of wood from the cross? It isn't in existence. Who needs it? What I need is a memorial, and God's given it in the table, the bread and the cup. That's the memorial of the cross. And he left it as a legacy for people of faith. And every time we sit at the table, children are to understand, sweetheart, the bread represents the body. Honey, this piece of bread is for his body, which was given for. And the juice, this represents his blood. This is a memorial. And we remember this because he died for us. But it isn't a place to worship. We don't worship the elements. We don't bow before the table where they're served. We worship the memory and the significance, the triumph of the cross. This is what makes Christmas so wonderful. See, the enemy would love that we just do nothing but keep it merry. Just Merry Christmas. The legend is told of the time Satan and his demons were having a Christmas party. As the demonic guests were preparing to depart, one grinned and said to Satan, Merry Christmas, Your Majesty. At that, Satan replied with a growl, Yes, keep it merry. If they ever get serious about it, we'll all be in trouble. Get serious about it. It is the birth of the baby. It is the coming of God. It is the intervention of God's presence. Get serious. It is the invitation to take him and own him as Lord, Master. Don't seek to find the site where he was crucified. Don't seek to locate the tomb from which he was raised. They've made them all into shrines. You need the Savior. Really, what I offer today is an answer to the ache of life. An answer to the Hamans whose shadows have crossed your lives, and to the would-have-been holocausts that would have devastated your existence. I suggest you make a memorial out of it. And the lessons you learned from it that have turned you into a person God wanted you to be, those are the things to pass on and on and on. I don't know what all of this says to anyone else, but it says a whale of a lot to me. It says, I'm grateful for a book that has recorded the whole story that hasn't quite yet ended. It will next time. But it's a story of triumph that grew out of tragedy, ecstasy out of agony, celebration out of an ache. When they nailed him on a cross, I imagine that night a lot of them got drunk. I'm sure they toasted one another with triumphal words. I'm sure the empty-headed fools that ran the government thought, another crazy gone from us. Finally got rid of that headache. In the eerie hours of the morning, 3 days later,
There was the

0: beginning of a celebration. And that's a message we return to every Easter because God gave us a memorial. My question to you is, how long will you stay at the ache and the heartache and the brokenness of your pain? When will it become for you a Purim, a time to learn and to pass on the lessons, the beginning of the rest of your life? When? Let's bow together, shall we? Imagine for a moment stepping before the real tomb from which he was raised. Imagine looking into the distance and seeing the shadow of the real cross that the sands of time have not erased, the real scene. Now imagine standing before him whose hands are scarred, whose side was pierced. Are you real sure you have a relationship with him that will take you into and beyond eternity? Are you certain he is your God and Savior? He invites wise people to come to him to this day, to see themselves in their sin and lostness and brokenness, and to come and join the company of the faithful, to come and adore him.
1: Our Father, we realize that in life there are these events that occur that bring us a deep ache of heart. In fact, they break our hearts. They're hard to bear. They're hard to hear. They're hard to deal with. They're hard to recover from. But when we begin to get your perspective on these things, when we begin to see your hand at work, turning our heartaches into causes of celebration, we realize yet again that the life of faith pays off. Thank you for honoring your name, even through the midst of our trials. Thank you for a reminder that in the end, you win. Thank you, Father, for personalizing events in such special ways to make us realize that memorials can be built in places of monuments of misery or memories that break our hearts. Bring us back to those memorials from time to time to strengthen our faith as we call to mind what you have done in turning curses and heartaches into causes of celebration and blessing. We thank you for all of this, and we claim these things today by faith in the name of Jesus Christ, our Lord and Master, our triumphant King. Amen.
2: Pain has a long memory. But as Chuck Swindoll reminded us today, God specializes in turning mourning into celebration, transforming the very day meant for destruction into a feast. 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This is Insight for Living, and we're coming near the conclusion of Chuck Swindoll's 12-part biographical study on Esther, a woman of strength and dignity. While there's still time, we encourage you to take advantage of the bundle of resources that we've assembled for this study. It includes the Searching the Scriptures Bible Study Workbook, Chuck's full-length biography of Esther, and the complete collection of 12 sermons on CD. 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Chuck, we're coming up on another milestone here at Insight for Living. On June 30th, we'll close the books on another ministry year and step into our 47th year of ministry. At moments like these, it's imperative that we remain laser-focused on our primary mission.
1: Not long ago, I had the privilege of sitting with a small group of young pastors, bright, eager, serious about their calling, and they came loaded with questions. I loved it. One of them leaned forward and asked me something I've been asked 100 times. but it never gets old. He said, Chuck, how do I quicken the hearts of my congregation in a world that spends more time staring into a cell phone than reading a Bible? I smiled, because I've been waiting my whole life for that question. Stick to the word. That's it. That's the answer. Don't chase trends. Don't craft clever self-help messages dressed up in religious language. Don't try to out-entertain the entertainment world. You'll lose that race every single time. Just open your Bible, tell your people who God is. Let the text speak, and I promise you, you will never, ever want for an audience. His word is inexhaustible. His character is genuinely, breathtakingly awesome. And I mean that in the purest sense of the word. Not a hashtag, not a throwaway adjective. Awesome. Here's something you may not know. Insight for Living reaches a remarkable number of pastors. We train them. We resource them. We come alongside them in their calling. And when you impact a pastor, you impact a congregation. When you impact a congregation, the ripple effect spreads through families and then through generations. That's not a small thing. That's a legacy. As June 30th approaches, I want to invite you to invest in the next generation of cross-proclaimers. Your gift doesn't reach just one person. It reaches a pastor who reaches hundreds, who raise up families, who carry the message forward long after you and I are gone. What are you waiting for? Let's invest together. The cross we proclaim is worth every penny.
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4: 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And what is that about, and what can we do? Today on Focus on the Family with Jim Daly, we'll explore creative ways that you can help combat loneliness right in your own front or backyard. Thanks for joining us. I'm John Fuller.
7: It is so true, John. We are connected. I think my phone starts buzzing like right at 6 a.m. Yeah. And it just keeps going. Mm-hmm. And some of it's just, you know, the typical robo stuff. But, you know, it's just a well-connected world, but a super lonely world at the same time. We're not connected in kind of healthy ways necessarily. Right. You know, we've discussed the recent U.S. Surgeon General's report on the show before, and the results were sobering. One in two Americans report feeling some level of loneliness. One in two. Mm-hmm. Anybody a mathematician? That's 50%. And the numbers get even more personal when you look at our neighborhoods. According to Pew Research, about 57% of Americans know at least some of their neighbors. But here's the surprising part. Over half of those people say they've never had a meaningful interaction with their neighbors. Even more concerning, 17% of Americans say they don't know a single neighbor. And if you're under 30 years old, that number jumps to 27%. And that's the point we're trying to make today. What a great opportunity for the church to be the church. And today on the program, we're going to talk about something simple but incredibly powerful, how we can build community right where we're at.
4: And to help us really figure this out, we have Jeff Dillon and Ty Denenbring with us in the studio. They came down from Northern Colorado. They each are married with 5 children each, and our gallery right now has
7: it's full.
4: the entire family of both of these guys. It's great.
7: Yep.
4: They have a book called Party in the Front, Overcome Loneliness and Build Community Right Where You Are.
7: Jeff and Ty, welcome to Focus on the Family.
8: Thank
7: you guys came down
8: us.
7: On wagon train.
9: Came down from the north, they did.
10: That's right.
9: Here we are.
10: Oregon Trail.
9: You got your kids and your family.
7: Yeah. That's great. Yeah. Probably 100 years ago, that was kind of it. But we're not there. Here we are today.
10: That's right.
7: You know, the front cover of your book is interesting. And for the viewers, you can see that there. But for the listeners, it's, I think it's a Scottish, what is it?
8: Yeah,
7: it's
8: a Scottish Highland
7: cow.
10: Mm-hmm. Yeah.
7: It looks like it's got a backward mullet.
8: Exactly.
7: Along with flat horns, not a Texas longhorn, but kind of straight out. Now, that definitely gets your attention, but why? Why is it on the cover of your book, Party in the Front?
8: Jeff, you want to take a stab at it?
10: Yeah, well, so the Highland has kind of become our mascot, and part of it is that reverse mullet. You know, it's the business in the back, party in the front. The Highland very much has the hairdo that represents this party in the front concept. But as we were writing the book, we realized that this cow kind of became our unofficial mascot. And I think that was because we realized, in fact, Ty was on a trip with your family, actually at
8: an Airbnb.
10: Yeah. And saw like a piece of artwork of a Highland. Like they're becoming this thing that, yeah, everybody has hanging on their walls. And it's amazing to me because they're kind of goofy looking.
7: Oh,
10: you know?
7: I think they're like, cute. My wife would want me to say she thinks they're really cute.
10: They're very cute, but they're kind of messy. You know, the hair's all over their face, but that's what makes them unique. And so this whole idea of...
7: Kind of like a teenager.
10: Yeah, exactly. This whole idea of building community where you are, it just really started to represent this idea of party in the front that you don't have to be something special. You don't have to be all put together to reach the people around you, to be a blessing to your neighbors. You just have to be who God made you to be and be authentic. And so the Highland became our mascot.
7: Yeah, that's good. It's a good theme. Jeff, a few years ago, your family moved into a house. You called it, you were like on an eyebrow.
10: Yeah.
7: I love the descriptions in this book.
10: I never heard that.
7: You live on an eyebrow. What does it mean to live on an eyebrow?
10: So this has become a whole debate. And maybe you guys can help solve this.
7: I doubt it. I don't think we can help them.
10: Everywhere we go to talk about this book, people want to talk about that. It's like, it's not an eyebrow. It's an apron. It's a this or a that.
7: I live on a mustache.
10: A mustache.
7: Yeah,
10: okay, there you go. Yeah, that's great. It's very curvy. But, you know, it's this separate street off the main street that kind of comes into our neighborhood. And what that allowed us to do was all of a sudden, when we moved into this new home, our kids wanted to play in the front instead of the back. So because we've got this great street to ride bikes on, and they do chalk art, and we're always playing in the front. And as we made that shift, we realized we were meeting all of our neighbors because we're always in the front. And so when Ty came to me about this idea of party in the front, I was like, oh, that's what we're living. We're figuring that out.
7: Where is mom in this conversation going, hey, there's too many cars going by?
10: Right. And that's where the apron or the eyebrow, I actually asked ChatGPT, what is it supposed to be, apron or eyebrow? And ChatGPT, which is dangerous, said, you're close, but neither of those things are actual terms.
7: Yeah.
10: And
7: making this up as we go.
10: Side street.
11: That's kind of like a cul-de-sac situation where there's not through traffic.
10: Exactly. Okay. So it's much safer. But yeah, I think sometimes, especially when our kids were a little bit younger, we had to be careful that they were staying in the right place. But what's cool is our neighbors started to learn that that's where our kids were going to be. And so they drive slow. They learned all our kids' names. All of a sudden, the neighborhood started to recognize, like, watch out for the Dylan kids because they're out there and they're friends. And it's become just the place to party.
7: Does that neighborhood have, did it have other kids your age? So it was a bigger group than just your kids?
10: So when we first moved in, it's changed. When we first moved in, it was a lot of older folks and empty nesters. But it's starting to kind of change over. Yeah. But I think our presence there, that's where, I mean, people will still stop by. And I had a lady the other day stop by and said, now, do you run a daycare here?
7: Oh, she's like, no. The HOA?
10: Yeah. Well, I mean, so, I think
7: that person.
10: Exactly. Yeah. I was like, no, these are all mine. These are all my kids. But the folks, especially the older folks in our neighborhood, love seeing our kids out there, meeting them, learning their names. And it's amazing the way that's built community just by being out there.
7: Let me ask you, in the book, you've identified some hindrances to living in community. I think it's the biggest problem we have. You know, we're isolated. Most of us, you hit the garage door button and you go in. And to that data I mentioned at the beginning, we don't know our neighbors. 58% don't know a neighbor. Mm-hmm. I mean, that's amazing. Yeah. But we're isolated. We're in with our computers. We're doing our thing. We may be busy parents. And the kids may just be coming in and out. If you're the only one on the block with kids, we were like that. Mm-hmm. They didn't have a reason to be at other people's homes, you know, and there were no kids coming to our house because we were the only ones there with kids. But there is a deep need. We're created for a relationship. God himself said, I'm creating you for a relationship with me.
10: Right.
7: That's how important relationship is. But in that context, I guess you called them party fouls,
10: right?
7: Which is funny. What's a party foul when it comes to relationship?
8: Yeah. I mean, I think we all know the people at a party that say the wrong things, you know, just kind of a buzzkill for everybody. And but so, you know, in the book, we mentioned things like busyness and political divide and racial tension, all these things. And so trying to navigate those things. But Jeff, what do you want to add about that?
7: What do you think, Jeff? Yeah. Party kill.
10: Right, exactly. Yeah, I'm the party foul guy. I mean, I think the reality is there are things in our culture today that make this idea of building community and knowing our neighbors harder.
7: Yeah.
10: I think it's always been hard going back to Genesis 3 in the fall, and we talk about that in the book. But I do think our culture, you know, specifically thinking about politics, you know, we started writing this book, I think, 2022, and, you know, as midterm elections were starting to heat up, and it was just so apparent how divided even our neighborhoods have become over politics. And it's like, you can see the conservative part of the neighborhood and the more liberal side of the neighborhood. And it's like, man, there's just no interaction between the two. And it really started to grieve me that we were allowing something like that to become a barrier to community and to relationship. And so I do think some of those things in our culture have gotten worse in recent years.
7: Oh, yeah.
10: And I think, you know, our biggest thing in the book is we don't have a lot of answers. Unfortunately, we didn't solve the political divide and party in the front, but we need to be aware of those things, I think, as Christians, and then recognize how in our own lives, in our own hearts, those things can become barriers for us.
7: No, it's funny. We, in our neighborhood, so right across the street from me is a former admiral in the Navy. He was the commander of an aircraft carrier, Rick. Rick listened. So, hey, Rick, if you're listening, there you go. But every house on our street has an American flag out in it. And people come to our neighborhood and they say, is this like an HOA requirement? I said, no, actually, it's everybody's, you know, individual decision. But I mean, literally the 20 houses along our strip Everybody's got a flag.
8: Like, did we miss the parade, like, or what's
7: going on?
8: We
7: would probably not be welcomed in Portland. I don't know. I'm just saying, people in Portland can send me a note, but I just think you wouldn't find that block in Portland with you know, even the characters on it. But, you know, being sensitive to people that may not be into it is okay, but that block is definitely committed to this country.
10: Well, and I think that's a beautiful thing. I'm all for American flags. You know, I think that's a great thing. And I think there was a time where most people had, a lot of people had those flags, an American flag hanging in front of their
7: like
10: yard.
7: Yeah, like World War II.
10: And it was a sign of unity, right? Yeah. It was a sign of togetherness, exactly. When, after 9/11, I remember everybody went out and got a flag. Mm-hmm. And yet now you see less and less flags, but more and more political signs.
7: Yeah.
10: And I just think that says a lot about where we are as a culture.
7: So true.
11: This is Focus on the Family with Jim Daly, and we're talking with Jeff Dillon and Ty Dannenbring, and we are touching on some of the great content in their book, Party in the Front, Overcome Loneliness and Build Community Right Where You Are. Get a copy of the book from us here at the ministry when you stop by focusonthefamily.com/broadcast. And just keeping with that topic, Jeff, how do I navigate that? So let's just say I have neighbors with some of the signs and I would not personally agree with them. What do I do to break down the barrier?
7: Firecrackers.
11: How do I?
7: Well, you're going to be serious. I
11: could
7: know.
11: Be
7: I'm
11: a
7: sorry.
11: Provocateur.
7: Yeah, right. Sorry. Exactly. Are those legal? I don't know.
10: I just go in right in with an argument. Just try to convince them that they're wrong. No, you know, it's hard. And, you know, we all have our views on politics. And I don't think that's a wrong thing. And I think as Christians, we need to vote and be involved and speak up. So we're certainly not saying you shouldn't do that, but I
7: think wisdom has to draw people in.
10: Yeah, exactly. And I think it's like, what do you start with?
7: Yeah.
10: Right? What do you start with? Yes. And there's something about putting a political sign in your front yard that becomes the first thing some of your neighbors might know about you. And the problem in our culture, I mean, depending on where you live, but where we live, I feel like it's pretty well divided. It's like almost like putting up a barrier for 50% of your neighborhood as soon as you do that, you know, depending on what the sign is.
7: Yeah, no,
10: and
7: that's true.
10: And I think it's like, I don't want my first impression, my first introduction to my neighbors to be about who I'm voting for. I want it to be about Jesus. I want it to be about who I am. I want them to know that I love them. And then, you know, down the road, maybe we'll get into the politics and why I believe what I believe. But what do we lead with and what's out in front?
7: It's kind of interesting. I hadn't thought about that. But, you know, the Oscars that a while back aired, and I was thinking, you know, do they need to make it political all the time? And it turns off this 50%, you know, faith, for the most part, faith people that don't agree with Hollywood values, right? Yep. But they get up there and they talk about those things, and we're saying, hey, just tell me who the best picture is, really.
10: Yeah.
7: But it's the same thing in the opposite direction.
10: Right.
7: Be careful what you're projecting. Mm-hmm. And it's nice to have that mirror sometimes. Say, oh, how am I coming across? Am I doing something that's like that? So that's good. You shared a story of a couple named John and Kristen. I think the story gets right at the heart of fear or vulnerability. What happened with them? Why did it catch your attention?
8: Mm. Well, it was a couple that was living right next to a widow. She was a widow, right?
10: Mm-hmm.
8: It was a gal that was really struggling, and she was kind of the black sheep of the neighborhood. And I think as this couple moved next to her, they heard the stories from everyone, like, beware, you know? And they were gentle and kind to her, and eventually she opened up and told them her story, and it was heartbreaking. Just them just being gentle and kind to her, it just really broke down the barriers, and they got to know the true neighbor, and began to love her, and just the relationship formed. But you know, we all judge people next to us at times, and I think they were just really encouraged by the ways that she was vulnerable and opened up.
7: Yeah, no, I think that's so good. You use the acronym BLESS, B-L-E-S-S. I do want to run through this. So what's the B for?
10: Begin with prayer. So we think the first step, again, for us as Christians, we wrote this as Christians, is very gospel-centric, because we believe that's really the only answer, ultimately, to the breakdown in relationship and community that we have. And so it starts with prayer. And one of the challenges in that is simply the question of, do you know your neighbor's names to be able to pray for them? And so we have a couple ideas that we put in the book, and one of them is just kind of making a map, you know, just draw a little map or print a Google Maps out of your neighborhood and just start writing people's names of where they live. And, you know, as I've thought about that and done that, I've realized, man, there's people that live three houses down. I don't know their names, right? Mm-hmm. And so it really challenges you. I want to learn people's names, learn something about them that I can begin praying for them. So we really believe that's the first step, is just praying. And we believe God, you know, as you do that, starts to give you a heart for those people around you.
7: Yeah, it's so good. And what's the L in blessing your neighbor?
8: Is just to listen.
7: Yeah.
8: That
7: sounds so easy.
8: Yeah. Well, and right.
10: Yeah, I think so much harder than it.
7: Have you heard the story from Bob?
8: But I forget what the stat is, but it's like 80 or 90% of people think they're good listeners. And, you know, I think.
7: Good husbands and all the rest.
8: And then the other stat is like we actually only can retain about 40% of what we hear.
7: Yeah.
8: So
7: that's high.
8: There's a little bit of a disconnect there.
7: I don't think John would say that about me.
8: What'd you say?
7: 40%. Yeah, exactly.
10: There you go.
7: I thought so. So listen, and then we move to the E, not to ping pong between you guys, but what's the E?
10: That's great. So E is a fun one. It's eat together, right? And we believe that one of the best ways to bring people together is food.
7: And your wife, Becca, especially likes that.
10: Becca's amazing. So our neighborhood really began to transform. That's right. Love you, Becca. Our neighborhood really began to transform when my wife, one summer day, brought a cooler of popsicles to the front. And our kids were out playing as normal. And people walking by, kids walking by, could just grab a popsicle. Regardless of age, people were grabbing popsicles. And all of a sudden, after we did that a few times, we realized, like, we're having a party out here. It's a popsicle party. It was so simple. But we started to meet people and make connections. And that has grown to the point now where in the summer we do a couple of community nights where over 100 people will come.
7: Wow.
10: And we've got food trucks that come. And people,
7: food trucks? You went from popsicles?
10: Yes. I mean, it's amazing.
7: This is why people don't do this.
10: Yeah, exactly. And that's not for everyone. You don't have to go that far. But that's what the Lord's done with just a simple idea of popsicles in the front and blessing people and being available. Yeah, exactly.
7: And that's the point. I mean, it's good to have fun with your representation of scripture and the gospel, right?
10: If
7: you're just reinforcing the stereotype that you're closed and you never say hi to your neighbor and you're grumpy, that's not very good for the gospel.
8: Right. Totally. Yeah. Trying to be winsome and approachable. Yeah.
7: Okay. So what's the S? The first of the S's.
8: Serve is the first S. Scripture has a lot to say about that. 1 John 4:7 says, "Beloved, let us love one another, for love is from God, and whoever loves has been born of God and knows God. Anyone who does not love does not know God, because God is love." And I think just trying to not be selfish and to be inward with our homes and using our homes as a tool for not isolation, but actually to serve others.
7: Facilitate relationship.
8: Mm-hmm, for sure.
7: No, I still like that. You know, it's interesting because when you push the pedal on love, you're not abandoning truth, but so many people in the Christian community, and you know this being a pastor, they'll say, you just can't be love.
8: Yeah.
7: And I get it, but that scripture just said, you better be emphasizing the love of God for people. Yeah. That's like, it's clearly what it just said. Amen. But I am shocked at how many people will turn and say, that's all good, but you better be about truth too. Of course.
8: Yeah.
7: But you better not forget love in the pursuit of truth, right?
10: I think love opens the door for truth.
7: I agree.
10: Right? And so, we need both. But I think that, you know, the ability to serve people is where walls really start to break down. When we moved into our neighborhood, again, more older people there initially when we moved in, and a couple ladies stopped me on the street. I introduced myself. And they said, "Oh, fantastic. He's tall. That's really going to come in handy." And so
7: I'm the neighborhood light bulb
10: changer, you know, batteries on the smoke detectors. That's my job. And so, but, you know, just a practical way has allowed me to be in people's homes, get to know people, hear their stories because I'm just tall, you know? So how has God gifted you and how can you use those practical things to serve people and show
7: them
10: love?
7: That's really good. And, you know, the other thing is just a joyful spirit. You know, especially with your neighbors. Hey, if there's anything I could do. I mean, that's something we've tried to do, you know, scrape the snow off of a widow's driveway, those kinds of things.
10: Yes.
7: Let me ask you, you had a comment about Grampy Don.
10: Yes.
7: Now, when I first read that, I didn't know I was dyslexic. I read it as Grumpy Dan.
10: Yeah. Grumpy Dan, That's a different character. That's for the next book.
7: That's the other grandpa.
10: That's right.
7: But tell me about good old Grampy Don.
10: Yeah, so that's my dad's dad, and he was a World War II veteran. He actually was a paratrooper in World War II, jumped into France, and had, you know, the battle scars from shrapnel hitting him and on his arms, and one of those guys that just had incredible stories. We were also all kind of terrified of him as a kid because he was kind of grumpy sometimes, understandably, with some of the things he had lived through. Yeah. But every time we would go, they lived in a small town in northern Colorado, and we'd go to their house, beautiful old kind of Victorian-style house, and he was always sitting on this old yellow kind of rusty front porch swing. And we'd love sitting on there with him, you know, and playing around, see if we could fling ourselves off and all those
7: over
10: things.
7: The banister.
10: Exactly. Yeah. But Grampy Don, every time you'd pull up to the house, he was just sitting there. And as I got older, I started to pay attention to how he knew all the people in the neighborhood. You know, people would come by, hey, Don. He knew their names and he'd just wave. He wasn't a real talkative guy, but he just knew people. And some of the stories he could tell about what was happening in the neighborhood. And I remember he could say things about the school. The school was just down the road. They're doing a project down there. And I realized that Grampy Don had become this known person in the neighborhood and made all these connections simply by being available, being out front, just on the front porch.
7: Yeah.
10: He wasn't making a big show of it. He didn't even have a cooler of popsicles. He wasn't a big popsicle guy, I don't think. But he was just available, and it really gave him an opportunity to know people and to be known.
7: Yeah. You know, I was interviewing an African-American historian, and he was saying to me that one of the big changes, particularly in neighborhoods, predominantly African-American neighborhoods, is there's no more grandpas sitting on the porches.
10: Yeah.
7: And it used to be his recollection when he was growing up as a child, those are the guys that kept you in line.
10: Yeah.
7: And that's true. I don't care what the color of your skin is. That's so true of the old days.
10: Right.
7: You know, families sat out on the porch. And when little junior, you know, the next door neighbor's kid was acting out, throwing rocks at people. Yeah. Hey. They'd have you come over, right? What are you doing? You don't do that. Okay. Yeah. I'll tell your mother. Okay, I won't do it anymore, right?
10: Yep.
7: That's what he's talking about, that there was a reinforcement of neighborhood values, good values, that how we treat people, how we communicate with people.
10: Right.
7: That's just absent today, again, in all neighborhoods. That's your point with your book, right? Party in the front.
10: Well, and it can be so simple. And I think that's the message that we want to share as much as anything is, you know, one of the things we say in the book and kind of just a line we use a lot is community is possible and community is powerful. And just this idea that it doesn't take this huge thing. You don't have to do the big neighborhood gathering, but just be present. Just be out front with a cup of coffee. God will use that to make connections with the people around you.
7: And I guess here at the end, the one question is, why do we not see that? That should be as obvious as, you know, our family and spending time with family to be out there, to be engaged in our neighborhood. They're the people right next door.
8: Right.
7: Why is it so hard to do it?
8: Well, we live in a Genesis 3 world, as we kind of talk about in the Christian circles, and that means we're fallen people. And with that came the sin and the shame and the guilt. So now things are just exaggerated. And so I think that people are tired and people are hiding, just like Adam and Eve were hiding. And so people are also tired of hiding, you know? And so I think that without Jesus, we would not feel the freedom to go party out in front.
7: Yeah,
8: I mean, you think about, it's kind of funny, but like naked and unashamed. Like, obviously, we wouldn't party naked and unashamed right now.
7: Let's hope
8: like,
7: not. That's frowned upon.
8: But a little frowned upon. But when you think about what Jesus actually does for us and gives us the boldness to be open with who we really are and to be our authentic selves, I think that's what we're missing in our culture.
7: Let me ask you right at the end here. You have something called Jeff and Ty's Front Porch Challenge. Mm-hmm. What is this right at the end?
10: Yeah, we really wanted to make this highly practical for people because the last thing we want is for people to read this book and just feel overwhelmed. Like, we can't do
7: another
10: this,
7: thing
10: know?
7: To do.
10: I'm not an extrovert or whatever. And so we wanted to make it really practical. So this front porch challenge is very simple. We encourage people to sit on their front porch or their stoop, whatever it is, for 5 nights in a row for at least 15 minutes without their phone. And
7: now,
10: that's
7: in Colorado, spring
10: part.
7: Or summer works better.
10: Yes, exactly. Yeah. That
7: I mean,
10: is
7: it
10: true.
7: It could be 20 below. We're not telling you to go out there and freeze.
10: Exactly. Yeah, this definitely
7: weather
10: could
7: permitting.
10: Be weather. Exactly. Weather dependent. But Just this idea of being present and being open to any interactions that happen. And we've talked to people that live in an apartment or a condo. You know, it might look different based on where you live, but just be out front 5 nights in a row for 15 minutes without your phone, without your AirPods in. I love listening to podcasts, you know. Here we are doing a podcast, but I think it's so important to just be present and available for conversations. So we want to encourage people to give that a shot.
7: That's good. That's really good. You know, one thing, remember the guest we had from Aurora, Colorado, and they had a tic-tac-toe diagram.
10: There you go.
7: And this was born out of a mayor who went to a mayor's breakfast and said, hey, could you Christians do the love your neighbor thing? Mm-hmm. And the pastors in the audience were really embarrassed.
10: Yeah.
7: And they developed this, and they just said, put a tic-tac-toe on your fridge and start to learn the names of the houses around you, you being the center of the tic-tac-toe, and just learn the names and start praying for those people and then start reaching out to those people. Same kind of concept.
10: So good.
7: And they ended up touching like 275,000 people in the communities of Aurora by doing that. Isn't that crazy?
10: So
7: and people were prayed for that had cancer. People were... helped that needed help with, you know, practical things like beds and other things. It ended up being big ministry. And that's really what you're talking about. Just start small, but get to know people. The Lord would want you to do that. Thanks for being with us. This has been great.
10: Thank you.
7: Really
10: guys.
7: Fun.
10: Thank great conversation.
7: Much. And let me turn to the listener. If you want to strengthen the community around you, which should be a desire for all of us as Christians, I want to recommend you get a copy of Jeff and Ty's book, Party in the Front. Give that to your teenager. They'll love it. But it goes on, the subtitle, Overcome Loneliness and Build Community Right Where You Are. And in the book, Ty and Jeff include practical examples for creating the party. Mm-hmm. Some of us non-party people need that. But there's just a ton of help to get you going in the right direction. When you make a gift of any amount to Focus on the Family today, we'll send it to you as our way of saying thank you for being part of the ministry. And let me extend the front porch of Focus to you this summer while you're out and about. We've got a great welcome center. We'd love to have you come and enjoy that. Kids can come. We've got a lot to do for kids, including a great big slide. Mm. I have gone down that one time. I shot out the bottom. It was pretty fun, but
8: we didn't get video of that.
7: But ice cream and all kinds of good stuff there. So come and enjoy it. That's our porch to you.
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17: Psalm 147 and verse 4 says, He telleth the number of the stars, He calleth them all by their names. Great is our Lord, of great power, His understanding is infinite. God's omnipresence, God's omnipotence, God's omniscience, all involved in the creation of the heaven, which He stretched out Himself to make it big enough to fill it with all these stars. You say, well, how many stars is He going to put in there?

0: This is Hope for Today, and it's a blessing to have you with us on this Friday edition of the program. Step into Genesis, and you're not walking into a quiet little religious story. You are standing in the blackness before the first sunrise. There's no shoreline, no sky, no birds in flight, no mountains on the horizon, no human voice. Only God. Only God. Eternal, self-existent, unchallenged. And then he speaks. Light tears through the darkness. Waters are divided. The heavens, they're stretched out. The earth rises by divine command. And creation begins to preach before a single prophet ever opens his mouth. Wow. The days of creation are not just about what God made. They are about who God is, his power, his wisdom, his order, his majesty, and his presence. Today, David Hawking continues his series, In the Beginning, covering the first 11 chapters of Genesis as we behold the God who did not ask permission, did not need materials, and did not struggle to bring all things into being. Don't go anywhere. We're back in Genesis 1, verses 3 to 31 in mere moments. First, Matt, I so appreciate the fact that we have a number of free resources that folks can download on the homepage of davidhawking.org. Those first two resources, the Meditations and the Psalms Daily Devotional. Why do we offer that free?
1: You know, the whole thing about Hope for Today is we're all about spreading the gospel. That is it. It's a nonprofit. And the reason why we do that Meditation of the Psalms, because this is a Bible study that people need to grow once they become a believer. A lot of times people will hear the gospel and then not have any follow-up.
0: This gives them a launching point to start that daily time in the Word.
1: We even offer a free Bible study, too.
0: And then there's What is Christianity? Now, we offer that free because...
1: Yeah, this is so important. That helps the unsaved person know what it means to become a believer.
0: Right.
1: And it gives the believer assurance of his salvation. Yeah.
0: Exactly. And then we have four books by our good friend Richard A. Bennett.
1: For free
0: he
1: for
0: gave
1: download.
0: Us these books.
1: And you can download them too for free.
0: You can download them for free in multiple languages. Yeah.
1: That's right.
0: Starting with Revival Now, Food for Faith, Your Quest for God, and Does God Truly Love Me?
1: What's the most important thing is being in fellowship with the Lord.
0: Exactly. Making him the priority, the first, the center of your life. Folks, these are all free downloadable resources from the Hope for Today.

the waters. And God said, let there be light, and there was light. And God saw the light, that it was good, and God divided the light from the darkness. And God called the light day, and the darkness he called night, and the evening and the morning were the first day. And God said, let there be a firmament in the midst of the waters, and let it divide the waters from the waters. And God made the firmament and divided the waters which were under the firmament from the waters which were above the firmament, and it was so. And God called the firmament heaven, and the evening and the morning were the second day. And God said, let the waters under the heaven be gathered together unto one place, and let the dry land appear. And it was so. And God called the dry land earth, and the gathering together of the waters called he seas. And God saw that it was good. And God said, let the earth bring forth grass, the herb yielding seed, and the fruit tree yielding fruit after its kind, whose seed is in itself upon the earth. And it was so. And the earth brought forth grass and herb yielding seed after its kind, and the tree yielding fruit, whose seed was in itself after its kind. And God saw that it was good, and the evening and the morning were the third day. And God said, let there be lights in the firmament of the heaven to divide the day from the night, and let them be for signs and for seasons and for days and years. And let them be for lights in the firmament of the heaven to give light upon the earth. And it was so. And God made two great lights, the greater light to rule the day and the lesser light to rule the night. He made the stars also. And God set them in the firmament of the heaven to give light upon the earth and to rule over the day and over the night and to divide the light from the darkness. And God saw that it was good. And the evening and the morning were the fourth day. And God said, let the waters bring forth abundantly the moving creature that hath life and fowl that may fly above the earth in the open firmament of heaven. And God created great whales and every living creature that moveth, which the waters brought forth abundantly after their kind, and every winged fowl after its kind. And God saw that it was good. And God blessed them, saying, be fruitful and multiply and fill the waters and the seas, and let fowl multiply in the earth. And the evening and the morning were the fifth day. And God said, let the earth bring forth the living creature after its kind, cattle and creeping thing, and beast of the earth after its kind. And it was so. And God made the beast of the earth after its kind, and cattle after their kind, and everything that creepeth upon the earth after its kind. And God saw that it was good. And God said, let us make man in our image and after our likeness, and let them have dominion over the fish of the sea, and over the fowl of the air, and over the cattle, and over all the earth, and over every creeping thing that creepeth upon the earth. So God created man in his own image. In the image of God created he him. Male and female created he them. And God blessed them. And God said unto them, be fruitful and multiply and replenish the earth and subdue it, and have dominion over the fish of the sea and over the fowl of the air and over every living thing that moveth upon the earth. And God said, behold, I have given you every herb bearing seed, which is upon the face of all the earth, and every tree in which is the fruit of a tree yielding seed. To you it shall be for meat. And every beast of the earth and every fowl of the air and everything that creepeth upon the earth wherein there is life, I have given every green herb for meat. And it was so. And God saw everything that he had made, and behold, it was very good. And the evening and the morning were the sixth day. Thus the heavens and the earth were finished, and all the host of them. And on the seventh day God ended his work which he had made, and he rested on the seventh day from all his work which he had made. And God blessed the seventh day and sanctified it, because that in it he had rested from all his work which God created and made. These are the generations of the heavens and of the earth when they were created, in the day that the Lord God made the earth and the heavens. The days of creation describe the wonder of God's nature and presence in the creation of light and also in the creation of heaven. As we see the greatness of God, two things, his omnipotence as well as his omnipresence. But I think myself that all three of the major categories of God's nature and attributes are involved. His omnipotence, certainly he had to be powerful to do all of this. His omnipresence, it's all contained in him, and his presence fills it.
and the heaven of heavens cannot contain.

contain him, but also his omniscience, because he knows all the stars and he calls them all by name. And he's thoroughly acquainted with it all. Psalm 147, verse 4 says, he telleth the number of the stars, he calleth them all by their names. Great is our Lord, of great power, his understanding is infinite. God's omnipresence, God's omnipotence, God's omniscience, all involved in the creation of the heaven, which he stretched out himself to make it big enough to fill it with all these stars. He's going to have more than all the people who will ever live. He's also going to have these stars equal, at least if not greater, than all the sand of the seashore, all those little pebbles. Now, if you want to get an idea of that, I have not done this myself, but a fellow told me that if you just stick in a shovel in the sand, pick it up, the actual number of pebbles in there can be over a million. You just think of one beach. And I just rejoice in the character of God. I just get excited about this God and to think that he loves me, that he cares about me, he's delighted in me. What in the world would he care about me? Why am I even on his agenda? I don't understand that at all. Once you know how enormous this God is, then you are overwhelmed with his personal attention and care for you. You just can't hardly believe it. And then you begin to wonder, why don't I talk to him more? And why don't I have more confidence in prayer? He who comes to God must believe that he is, and he's a rewarder of those who diligently seek him. Do we really understand who God is? Or have we watered him down to something we can handle? Is he so human in our eyes that we've lost sight of his divine presence and power? This is very important, people. So let's come to day three and to our fourth point about the days of creation. Our first point was, we said they display the wonderful work of God. Two, they disagree with the many ways of explaining origins that man has invented. And number three, they describe the wonder of God's nature and presence. Now we're ready for number four. Number four is that these days declare the will of God concerning the earth and the processes of reproduction. Verses 9 to 13. Let's read it again. Genesis 1, 9 to 13. These days of creation, especially the third day, they declare the will of God concerning the earth and the processes of reproduction. Now, we need this message desperately today because we're really into this earth stuff. Mother Earth and all that, very New Age-ish and global concerns and so forth, earth celebrations and all of that. We really need to know what God did and what he says. Verse 9, God said, let the waters under the heaven be gathered together into one place, and let the dry land appear. Dry land was already there. It was just covered with water. Which you say, well, how do you know that? Well, because back in verse 2, the Spirit of God moved upon the face of the waters. Now he's gathered all the waters together, and let the dry land appear. And God called the dry land earth. So the whole thing is an earth. Dry land is earth. Isn't that interesting? So when people show the whole globe, they show you land and water, and they say earth, you'll show your brilliance in terms of biblical knowledge and say, that's not earth. Why not? Because earth is not water. Waters are seas. Land is earth. Amen? Aren't you thrilled? This is something that could change your week. I mean, you got something to tell fellow employees tomorrow. Did you know that the water is not earth? None of the oceans are earth. Only dry land is earth. They'll look at you and say, what did you ever breakfast? Verse 11, God said, let the earth. Now, please, folks, watch this carefully because the issues of evolution are really at stake here as it relates to creation. It says, let the earth. Did it say, let the sea? No, it said, let the earth. Is the earth sea? No. You understand that even in the whole evolutionary scheme of things, this right away is a problem. It doesn't say let the water. It says let the earth. What's the earth? The earth is a dry land. Is everybody following this? Just hang in there. Let the earth bring forth grass. Grass doesn't grow well in the ocean, but it can grow at the bottom of it off of the land. See, the land is earth. The water is not. The water is seas.
Let the earth bring forth grass, the herb yielding seed, the fruit tree yielding fruit after its kind, whose seed is in itself upon the earth, and it was so. And the earth brought forth grass, an herb yielding seed after its kind, the tree yielding fruit, whose seed was in itself after its kind, and God saw that it was good, and the evening and the morning were the third day. Now, I want to give you at least four things here about how the days of creation on the third day declare the will of God concerning earth and the processes of reproduction. Number one, we've already mentioned, the earth was given its name to describe the dry land, not the waters. Turn to Psalm 33. The earth was given its name to describe the dry land, not the waters. I love the details of the Bible. They're so important. Some people just pass it over. They don't think that's any important. Well, it's very important in terms of what happened to the creation of plant life and how it developed. In Psalm 33, verse 6, by the word of the Lord were the heavens made, all the host of them by the breath of his mouth. So he just breathed and they all came into existence. Verse 7, he gathereth the waters of the sea together as a heap. Isn't that interesting? But this even more so. He layeth up the depth in storehouses. If you want to be current and modern and contemporary, in oceanic caverns. Now, folks, listen to me carefully. When the flood happens, it did not come as a result of rain. Scientists will laugh at the Bible on this one, but they don't really read the Bible carefully. The flood that covered the earth, no, it wasn't local. I like those guys that think that they know the ark landed in the mountains of Ararat somewhere, because the Bible says Ararat. We know where that is. And in the Middle East, if you've ever been there, people say, well, it was a local flood. Have you ever seen the mountains of Ararat? Can you even dream of what a local flood would be? I mean, it'd be impossible. What do you think? There's just a little container there and says, fill it up, please? I mean, come on. There's no way. The whole world was in the water, says the Bible. It was inundated. And people laugh at that. They say, it's impossible. 40 days of raining, there's no way. I agree. It's not the result of rain. The Bible doesn't say it's the result of rain at all. It says the fountains of the deep were broken up. Now, here's the truth. Scientific truth. The water that's in the oceanic caverns can completely inundate the globe. God laid up all the water that originally covered the entire globe, laid it up in oceanic caverns and separated, made the dry land appear, and all that water down there. There is so much water down there that you can take that water and actually dunk the earth several times. Don't forget what we just read. He laid up the depth in the storehouses. Now go to Psalm 104. Psalm 104. And we'll start at verse 5, and I want you to and actually dunk the earth several times. Don't forget what we just read. He laid up the depth in the storehouses. Now go to Psalm 104. Psalm 104. And we'll start at verse 5, and I want you to see this whole section, verses 5 to 18. The earth was given its name to describe the dry land, not the waters. Psalm 104, verses 5 to 18. Speaking of the Lord, it says, who laid the foundations of the earth that it should not be removed forever? Thou coverest it with the deep as with a garment. The waters stood above the mountains. That's what it says. At thy rebuke, they fled. At the voice of thy thunder, they hastened away. They go up by the mountains. They go down by the valleys under the place, look at this, which thou hast founded for them. God designed a special earth to contain all this water. Thou hast set a bound that they may not pass over, that they turn not again to cover the earth. He sendeth the springs into the valleys which run among the hills. They give drink to every beast of the field. The wild asses quench their thirst. By them shall the fowls of the heavens have their habitation that sing among the branches. He watereth the hills from his chambers. The earth is satisfied with the fruit of thy works. He causeth the grass to grow. Why? For the cattle. An herb for the service of man, that he may bring forth food out of the earth.
and wine that maketh glad the heart of man, oil to make his face to shine, and bread which strengtheneth man's heart. The trees of the Lord are full of sap, the cedars of Lebanon, which he hath planted,

0: The birds make their nests. He planted them so the birds have a place to hang out. As for the stork, the fir trees are her house. The high hills are a refuge for the wild goats. The rocks are for the conies or the badgers. Isn't it interesting? God had a purpose in all of it, designed for the creatures that he's going to put on it. The infinite, marvelous wisdom of God is incredible to me. And everything that he made, he knew exactly what he wanted to do with it. He had a place for all the water. He put it all there because he's going to inundate the earth. And they also have to have the water go back there so he can protect the earth. And he's going to put a bound on it so it'll never be flooded again. And all of this that he does is to take care of all the creatures that he himself has made, even to give them homes, the birds nesting in the trees, or the badgers up in the rocks. Everything has been designed by God to fit the needs of all the animal creatures, which he himself is going to put on the earth following the third day, which gives us the plant life. And I say hallelujah. This thing is incredible.
1: Bringing you the Bible, the whole Bible, and nothing but the Bible. This is Hope for Today. But David Hawking. Our teacher returns in just a moment for a closing word of prayer, a very encouraging time before the throne of grace, so do stay right there. First, Matt and I have a special resource you may want to add to your home Bible study library, and this is David's book called The Beginning, From Creation to the Flood.
2: You know, Jim, I appreciate the five assumptions my dad lists in his introduction.
1: Yeah.
2: Number one, the Bible is the inerrant word of God.
1: God's word is always faithful, isn't it?
2: Always.
1: Yeah.
2: And number two, the Bible gives correct information about the origin of all things.
1: The creation of earth, mankind, our universe.
2: Yeah, the Bible, though scientifically accurate in its statements, is not a textbook on science.
1: Yeah, it's written from the viewpoint of common people living on planet Earth.
2: Under the inspiration of the Holy Spirit.
1: Exactly.
2: And then number four, God created the heavens, earth, and all living things. And the purpose of God's creation is to reveal the character and power of God.
1: And that's a motivation for all believers to worship him.
2: Amen.
1: Again, this is David's book, The Beginning, From Creation to the Flood. It's a study with vital and encouraging insights into God's power, faithfulness, righteousness, and love through the earliest days of history.
2: But also insights to govern and direct our lives today.
1: It is so vital that we understand the whole counsel of Scripture and anchor ourselves in its power.
2: Starting with the essential first 11 chapters and the matter of origins, as we see dramatically and miraculously unveiled in Genesis, is vitally important for our sense of purpose, worth, and meaning in life.
1: Amen to that, Matt. Well, The Beginning, From Creation to the Flood by David Hawking is just $15. 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
2: And please pray for Hope for Today.
1: Oh, and by the way, you can also get your own copy of our current radio series, In the Beginning, at a special price. 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And here's David to lead us in a prayer as we head into the weekend.
0: Lord, after reading again what your word teaches about creation, we just feel like exploding with praise to you. God, you are indeed the great God. How great thou art. We have such a weak and anemic view of you. It's no wonder we struggle so much. Lord, I pray that you would help us to see who you are. Your greatness, your power. And Lord, we pray that you would set us free from all the humanism of our day, the secular theories of man that rules you out. How foolish. How foolish for a man to go in a spaceship into the stellar space and to argue that there is no God because he didn't see you when all of it dwells within your omnipresence. The heaven of the heavens cannot contain you. And then, Lord, we think about your love, that you sent your Son, he who was above all, came here to die on a cross, to pay for our sin. This was a part of your incredible plan even before you laid the foundation of the earth. You tell us he was a lamb slain before the foundation of the world. To think, Lord, that your love is an everlasting love, has no beginning or end. It's what you are. You love the creatures that you made. For you as a great God could just wipe us out and start all over again. I thank you, Lord, for your compassion, your love, your mercy, your grace, and to think that we can talk to you directly because Jesus paved the way. That we can come into your holy presence and ask you to help us. You said if we know how to give good gifts to our children, how much more shall the Heavenly Father give the Holy Spirit to those who ask him? And Lord, we often are so hesitant in asking you, so filled with other agendas and needs and often trying to solve things in our own strength and with our own understanding and forgetting who you are. There's nothing too hard for you. So Lord, I pray that you'd humble us in your presence because of what we've studied, how great you are. In Jesus' name we pray. Amen.
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3: About 10% of the 35,000 known species of spiders spin the familiar orb-shaped web. These amazing sticky silk constructions may be a few inches or even a yard across. The first step in building an orb web is to cast out the highest horizontal silk line in the planned construction. Once both ends are anchored, the spider then pulls another strand below the anchor line into a Y shape, then drops down while creating another silk strand to complete the leg of the Y. Other anchor lines may be attached to the center of the Y, to solid objects before the familiar spiral of the orb web is started. Despite all this work, most spiders take their webs down, eating the silk as they go every day before the sun comes up. One question, which nearly everyone asks and scientists cannot even answer, is why don't spiders get caught in their own sticky webs? Scientists who believe in evolution have come to the conclusion that since so many different kinds of spiders build orb webs, the knowledge and ability to do so must have evolved many times. But we think it would be absolutely amazing if it even evolved only once. Proverbs 30 and verse 28 refers to the spider's wisdom and skill, despite its small size. But we have to ask, who taught the spider in the first place?
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0: Welcome, Chico. I'm your host, Vince Haney, for this segment of Chico Now. In the studio with Pat Macias from MoNCA. That's the Museum of Northern California Art. She's been gone for a while. Well, you didn't know that. But anyway, I knew it. But, well, she's back now.
1: I am back.
0: She's back.
1: And ready for this weekend, ooh, which is one of our biggest. It's our yacht
0: sale. I knew it. See, they're like, hi, Vince. No, I knew it was yacht. I'm on your email list.
1: That's right. And we have gotten beautiful, beautiful donations from people.
0: Oh,
1: so
0: really?
1: There's a lot that can be purchased. And we just want to remind people that those purchases all go to the museum as operating funds. Mm-hmm. And we've got some big things this time that I hope people will think about. We have a piano.
0: A piano?
1: We have a small organ.
0: Ooh.
1: We have a fiberglass tub that's never been used. It's $900 worth of a beautiful tub that somebody could walk away with hardly $900.
0: Is it big, small?
1: It's big.
0: Really?
1: It's big and it's deep. You know, it's kind of oval shaped.
0: Oh, okay. Interesting.
1: Could go in the backyard, too, I suppose.
0: You got to step up in it?
1: Yes.
0: Oh, okay.
1: Yep, you do.
0: Just checking.
1: So that is, I mean, we've got that. We've got so many books. We've got a lot of kitchen things, a lot of beautiful jewelry. So there's going to be a good variety of things for everybody. Sports equipment.
0: Okay.
1: We've got two bikes. People have been very generous, and I think they know that it's our second biggest fundraiser of the year. The first one was the gala.
0: Right.
1: But this one comes
0: the yard
1: in
0: is the second?
1: Yep, it is.
0: Okay, definitely. That's the yard. The yard
1: is
0: going down.
1: This is going to be about, this is the fifth year of it, I think.
0: Yes.
1: You know, I think back and I go, wow.
0: I've been doing this yard sale for a while.
1: We have.
0: And you came up with that name, yard.
1: Yard.
0: Art, yard. Yard and art. Yard.
1: That's right. I do want to make clear, though, that the museum will be closed that day.
0: Mm-hmm.
1: So we can't.
0: No visitors.
1: We don't have enough volunteers to do inside and outside at the same time. Plus,
0: we want everybody to be outside to look at the yard.
1: That's right.
0: To participate in the yard sale.
1: So, and you know, now that I've mentioned volunteers, that is the one thing, and I'm talking to other people, that is really different now. I don't know if people aren't volunteering. I mean, during COVID, I totally understood.
0: Mm-hmm.
1: But it's a different time now, so I'm not sure why we're not getting as many volunteers. But we would love, anybody who's 17 and older can volunteer, and there's a whole lot of opportunities sitting at the desk and welcoming, being the face of the museum.
0: Right.
1: You know, welcoming people in, that kind of thing.
0: You guys make a volunteer schedule?
1: We do.
0: Okay.
1: And people can pretty much
0: get in where they fit
1: in. Wherever they want.
0: Right.
1: But it's been really tough lately.
0: Mm.
1: So I am just putting that out. If you're interested, either go to our website, www.monca.org, or call us at 530-487-7272, and we'd be glad to give you the information about it, give you we do a little training so that people know what they're doing.
0: Right. Just don't put you out there.
1: Yeah, right.
0: Huh? Just sit here.
1: But that's a real need right
0: yes.
1: now. Because it's hard. We have three paid employees. One's half time. So we don't really.
0: So you depend on volunteers.
1: We do. We
0: highly.
1: Definitely do.
0: Okay.
1: So that's out there. Our current exhibition right now is put on by the Junior Board. This one is still up, but it's so fun. Never too old, never too young.
0: Mm-hmm.
1: So it's artists from age 80 to 3.
0: 80 to 3?
1: Yes.
0: Going back, huh?
1: Yeah.
0: Not 3 to 80, 80
1: well,
0: to
1: never too old.
0: Right, got to start old.
1: Yeah. And it's been very fun to have people come in and look at, you know, what is creative at any age and how you need to just keep it going. And then the other side is the Hmong exhibition, Hmong poetry. And it's a very, how do I want to say, thoughtful, beautiful exhibition. And will, even though it's in Hmong, it's translated. And so you can hear the words in both languages. And very, very beautifully done. Beautifully done. There's two videos. There's artwork around.
0: Oh, so it's video-based.
1: It's some of it of the translation.
0: Right.
1: And then there's also hanging on the wall, there are some
0: pieces.
1: 10, I think, different cards. And you can take them. They have either things in Hmong or things in English.
0: Oh, okay, okay. Hey, in the studio with Pat Macias with Monca Museum and Northern California Art. We'll be right back after this short commercial break.

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1: Maybe you haven't been to church in a while because you have the idea that church is not relevant to your life. 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
4: Welcome back, Chico. Again, I'm your host for this segment of Chico Now. Vince Haney, still in the studio with Pat Macias from Manka Museum of Northern California Art. It's always a pleasure to have her in. And like you heard before, a lot going on at Manka.
12: We try. We mm-hmm. certainly try to keep that going. And I was just mentioning the Hmong exhibition, mm-hmm. Which will be on through August 9th. So both of these that I just mentioned, the two Never Too Old, Never Too Young, and the other one will be on through, June 21st. Sorry about that. Because the next show opens up June 25th. And it is San Juan Ridge Tapestries.
4: Ooh, San Juan Ridge.
12: Yeah, it's really, really huge tapestry pieces. And then Herlindy Spar, who's a printmaker. So it's very different this time. It'll be opposite kinds of art making. So that opens up on June 26th is the opening reception for that from 6 to 8. So you still have a little time to see the Hmong and the Junior Board show. And talking about the Junior Board again, you know, this is the group that is the high school and college students mm-hmm. that have formed a board. They are right now decorating the wooden boxes to bury American flags, because I don't know if you know, but you can't burn flags anymore,
4: right?
12: Because of the material and what they're made out of, and it goes into the environment.
4: I thought it was just out of respect.
12: No, I think they've done that for years, so it must have been
4: right.
12: Okay. Mm-hmm. But so now they have to bury them. So one of the vets who is a woodworker made these gorgeous, huge boxes, and they're going to be filled with flags, and the junior board is painting the outsides of them, so very patriotic-like. It's really, really pretty. And then they'll be, June 14th, they'll be buried at Memorial Park here in town. And they did this last year, too, so there must be a lot of flags that get turned over. I mean, ours at the building, and I look at it and I go, it's not tattered, but, you know, it doesn't ever come down.
4: Right.
12: So it's just out there in the environment all the time.
4: Mm-hmm.
12: And I think every once in a while you need to
4: refresh. Refresh. Push to refresh.
12: That's right. So again, back to our yard sale on Saturday, 10 to 4, all the way outside around the building. So from the house that is now next to us that was burned is now for sale. Ooh. And all the way from that house all the way around onto Washington Avenue. And we do have parking at the First Christian Church this year. So if you're interested in walking like a block down Washington Avenue, they have a parking lot, and you can park there.
4: That's nice of them.
12: That is. It is. And they'll do that for us if they don't have something else going on at the same time. And then we have swing dances. So swing dancing starting again.
4: Get your swing on.
12: I know. And this one is also going to be, I wish I could think of the name, how she said it. It's Spanish dancing also. So it's going to be very fun to watch. I love to sit there and watch people at night. You don't have to come with a partner. You don't have to, because they
4: switch. Swinging, yeah.
12: Yeah, they're switching and just having a great time. So that is done on Thursday nights. And if you go to our website, it will show you how to either buy a single ticket or buy a ticket that will get you into four of them, I think. So you should be coming to that, you.
4: Yeah, I need to swing. Swing dance.
12: So that kind of July is a little slower. June is slower, but again, I'm going to talk about volunteers and how we need them. So maybe this is a good time to come in and see what it's like to volunteer.
4: Right.
12: When it's not a rush, you know. The students are gone, so we lose those until the fall again.
4: Do you mostly need volunteers when it's not a rush or when there is a big event going on?
12: You know, surprisingly, kind of all of the above, but surprisingly on a daily basis.
4: Right.
12: And we're open Thursday, Friday, Saturday, Sunday.
4: Mm.
12: So, you know, it's not a commitment of a week or anything. It would be, gee, I can do that every Thursday at 11 o'clock, 11 to 2.
4: Not bad.
12: Yeah. We have two shifts, and as I said, we're open Thursday through Sunday, 11 to 5. So anybody can contact us at the museum, and we'd love to help you get involved with that.
4: There you have it right there. Get out your comfort zone. You said you wanted to meet new people.
12: There you go.
4: You're part of new endeavors. You have an opportunity. And you said you wanted to get back to your community. Here's an excellent way to get back.
12: You know, I was just going to say that.
4: She was just going to say that. I stole her words. I read her thoughts. Well, anyway, great minds think alike. Hey, it's time for a commercial break. Vince Haney in the studio with Pat Macias-Manca, Museum of Northern California Art. We will be right back after this short commercial break.

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0: Welcome back, Chico. Again, I'm your host, Vince Haney, for this segment of Chico Now, still in the studio with Pat Macias from the Museum of Northern California Art. Welcome back.
1: Thank you. Thank you. And I do want to pinpoint one event that we have coming up, which I think would be great for all people to come to, and that is on Sunday, June 14th, we will have Anicia Johnson, whose moniker is Amaculture, and she will be talking about Black history and how that has been part of, or not a part of, depending on
0: what narrative.
1: Right. Well, and I think that they're both important.
0: Right.
1: To know, but she will be at the museum from 2 to 4 on Sunday, June 14th. She plans on having music, doing a talk, I think having a video, and she will have some food. So it's $5 at the admission, and I think it'd be great for people to come and families. This is
0: yes.
1: a family thing. This is mm-hmm. not just adults.
0: Yeah, I plan on attending myself.
1: Good.
0: She planned on me working.
1: Well, we'll see about that.
0: Yeah.
1: So that is part, again, of what we're doing at the museum, which is trying to make community visible,
0: mm-hmm.
1: all communities visible.
0: Right.
1: So the Hmong show that we have up right now has Hmong poetry, and we will be doing another show on coming up in August on accessibility.
0: Mm-hmm.
1: So things like autism and brain injury, deafness, blindness, all of those, and how they relate to art and how artists come out of those same kinds of bodies. So we have that coming up in August. And in this exhibition, which is the Never Too Old, Never Too Young, and the Hmong poetry ends on June 21st. So you've got a little bit more time, a couple of weeks to see that. And then we open up San Juan Ridge Tapestries and a printmaker named Herlindy Spar. And those are both going to open up on June 26th.
0: So
1: we've got a lot coming.
0: And we got the yard sale.
1: And beyond that, we have the yard sale this Saturday, 10 to 4, all the way around the building. Beautiful things for you to add to your collections of sports equipment, bikes, furniture, kitchen things, puzzles, jewelry, dishes. You know, we've got so much stuff. Books that are really. Keith Harrett does an amazing job of doing the books. So we are there for you from 10 to 4 on this coming Saturday. All around the museum, and the museum itself will not be open. So please come again for that the next day.
0: And we got that fiberglass jacuzzi tub.
1: We do. And I'm trying to think, you know, there's just so many large things this year to put out. So I'm happy there's a glass top patio table that somebody donated. There's a lawn chair. There's, and these are almost brand new.
0: Mm-hmm.
1: I mean, it's amazing that people are doing that. But everything that gets purchased is a donation to the museum's operating budget. And we just love to have more people know about us and continue to come in to not just the yard sale, but to see the art and to be a part of our community.
0: Yes. And as always, I think you guys are doing a great job of impacting the community and reaching out to the community. I was just thinking, how do you find all these creative people?
1: Ooh. Keep your ears open.
0: Keep your ears open, huh? Yeah, I got antennas on your ear.
1: That's right. And then make connections.
0: Right, right.
1: I mean, if you don't follow up with them, then it's on you.
0: Right.
1: Then you didn't do it. So my real thought is that we need to keep connecting. Keep connecting.
0: And this museum represents artists from all of Northern California to the Oregon border, correct?
1: Up to Oregon, over to Nevada, and down to San Jose.
0: Ooh, so if that's you.
1: That's right.
0: Come on.
1: If you're listening, mm-hmm. We need you. And the next time I come in, I'll talk a little bit more about the capital campaign, too.
0: Yes.
1: So mm-hmm. we have 9,000 square feet more to bring to you.
0: To be developed.
1: That's right. That's right.
0: Rehab. For excellence.
1: That's right.
0: For more stuff. For more exhibits. For more events.
1: More education.
0: More everything.
1: You know.
0: More fun.
1: That's right.
0: More parties.
1: That's right.
0: More. There's a big stage. Oh, yeah.
1: There is.
0: There's more everything.
1: It'll seat 250 people.
0: Woo, that's more.
1: Come to Monca.
0: Okay. Well, thank you, Pat, for being on the broadcast. Always a pleasure.
1: Thank you.
0: Hey, that's going to do it for me. Join us tomorrow where our host will be Chet Ruggledge. It's Vince Haney signing out for Chico Now.

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6: When you go through a long period of pain and hardship, you begin to wonder if God really cares. You think, he must have given up on me. Perhaps among all the billions of people in the world he has to keep track of, he has forgotten me. That's a scary feeling. But that's exactly how the children of Israel felt. In the Bible, you can read where they said, "The Lord has forsaken me. The Lord has forgotten me." What does God say in reply when you feel this way? He answers with deep compassion. Can a mother forget the baby at her breast and have no compassion on the child she has born? Though she may forget, I will not forget you. What a strong picture of his love. No mother ever forgets the child she has born, even those who have given up their babies for adoption, even those who have aborted a baby in the early months of pregnancy. Yet God says, though a mother would forget, I will not forget you. Then he adds one more phrase for emphasis. I have engraved you on the palms of my hands. When elementary school kids get a crush on a girlfriend or boyfriend, they often write their initials on their hands. It's a semi-secret way of identifying with that person. But God, in the person of Jesus Christ, has more than our names written on his hands. He has nail prints on those hands to prove his love for us. He suffered far more than the pangs of childbirth to make us his children. His pain of death on a cross left scars that will forever be a reminder of his love. Greater love has no one than this, said Jesus, that he lay down his life for his friends. Jesus did just that for you. And you can be sure that the one who died for you will never forget you or forsake you.
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10: Hi, this is Nikki from California. Revive Our Hearts has been the most tremendous blessing. I was introduced to Revive Our Hearts from our dear pastor's wife, who passed away last year from pancreatic cancer, very young. And she just instilled so many amazing, godly things. And one of the best things that she ever did was take a group of us to Indianapolis for Revive Our Hearts Conference. And from that moment, 2014, I believe, I left being a ministry partner and have reaped the rewards through the blessing of all of the messages and testimonies and godly wisdom that just come at just the right time. And I praise God for it. And Lord willing, I will be supporting and donating from here on out. And last year was able to increase just a little bit. So I encourage anyone to support this ministry, and has done invaluable things for my Christian walk, and I have also let so many other people know. So I love Revive Our Hearts and so grateful to Nancy. Thank you.
9: Nancy DeMoss Wolgemuth wants to ask you,
11: what is your highest joy? What do you live for? What do you long for? What do you love? And the point here is that our hearts must never become more attached to our temporal, earthly home, where we are not citizens, than it is attached to our eternal, heavenly home.
9: This is Revive Our Hearts with Nancy DeMoss Wolgemuth, author of Heaven Rules. For Thursday, June 5th, I'm Dana Gresh. You know, the value system all around us is often opposed to God's values. Do you ever long to be rid of the wickedness we see everywhere? If so, you are not alone. Today, Nancy's taking us to Psalm 137 to provide some helpful perspective. If you're feeling a little bit like a weary, wandering pilgrim today, this is the psalm for you. This episode is actually a preview of the Wonder of the Word series coming in 2027 and 2028. We're getting so excited to walk through the whole Bible with Nancy. In the meantime, let's continue to enjoy our summer in the Psalms.
11: Well, as we've been going through this journey in the Psalms, I've tried to pick a number of Psalms that were familiar and beloved ones. We've been through Psalm 23, "The Lord is my shepherd, I shall not want." We've looked at Psalm 121, "I will lift my eyes to the hills. Where does my help come from? My help comes from the Lord, who is the maker of heaven and earth." These are ones that are familiar to many of us who've read through the scripture over the years. But then there are those occasional psalms that you rarely will hear a message on. They're not ones that you would just pick up your Bible and say, oh, I want to read that psalm, or I want to get comfort from that psalm, or I'm familiar with that psalm. And that's one of the ones we're going to look at today. It's Psalm 137. And unlike some of the other psalms we've looked at, this psalm is a lament. It's filled with pathos. It's filled with pain. It's filled with anxiety. And a little bit of the background, you remember we've studied this in the Old Testament history books, that in 587 BC, Jerusalem, the capital of the southern nation of Judah, was destroyed by the Babylonians. The temple was destroyed, the city walls and gates were destroyed, and the Jews were sent into exile in Babylon as a result of their idolatry, their disobedience. This was God's discipline. He used the Babylonians to discipline his people. Now, this psalm was likely written during the exile, or perhaps shortly after the exile, as the people were returning back to Judah. But the pain was still very fresh to God's people of what they had been through and what had been done to them. It's a short psalm. It's got three stanzas, and we want to look at it today and ask ourselves, what did it mean to the person who wrote this psalm and the people who would have sung it at the time? But also, what does it mean to us living in a New Testament era of God's grace and yet knowing that there is wickedness in this world and God judges wickedness? So we'll take it just a stanza at a time. The first four verses, we might say

wept when we remembered Zion. So now the people of God are in Babylon, or they've just been released from Babylon, and it says, we sat down and wept. We wept. This is deep grief, wailing, lamentation for what has been their experience of captivity, of loss, of destruction, all the things they've experienced. They wept over their sin that had resulted in them being exiled to Babylon in the first place. They wept perhaps over the memory of what they had lost, of what they had forfeited because of their forsaking the Lord their God. They wept over what had happened to their homeland, to the temple, the place that God had set apart on earth where his presence would dwell and where they had worshiped God. We sat down in Babylon and we wept. We wept when we remembered Zion. So they wept and they remembered Zion. That word remember or remembered is three times in this short psalm. They're remembering. And in this case, they're remembering Zion. Now, if you're a child of God, you have a sense of not belonging in this world. This earthly Babylon is not our home. 1 Peter 2 tells us that we are aliens, we are exiles. We don't fit here, we don't belong here. This isn't our homeland. And often in this world, in this earthly Babylon, we're scorned by those who despise the city of God, the heavenly Jerusalem, the kingdom of God, the people of God. They want nothing to do with that. So they make our lives here on earth difficult. And we shouldn't be surprised when the people and the customs and the laws and the worldview and the thinking of Babylon are different than the thinking of Zion. Those are two very different systems. We shouldn't be surprised when Babylon rejects those who claim another citizenship. When we say, we don't belong here. We're people of God. We're not people of this world. And we shouldn't be surprised when the people of Babylon have a problem with that. But as we weep, we need to remember Zion. When you're living in Babylon, don't forget your true home. Don't forget where you belong. Don't forget the country that you're a true citizen of. Don't get too comfortable. Don't get too settled down here in Babylon. Don't try to fit in. As remarkable as this culture can be in some ways, we don't belong here. You have a different passport. You have a different identity. And that's why we need to remember Zion, even as we find ourselves weeping in Babylon. Verse 2, there in Babylon, we hung up our lyres or our harps on the poplar trees, for our captors there asked us for songs and our tormentors for rejoicing. Sing us one of the songs of Zion, they said. So to add insult to injury, God's people were taunted by their Babylonian captors. The Babylonians wanted the exiles to entertain them. Sing for us one of the songs of Zion. But between the memory of Zion and what they had lost and their current situation in Babylon, the result of God's discipline, God's people just didn't feel like singing anymore. So they say in verse 4, how can we sing the Lord's song on foreign soil? They were away from the temple. They were away from the place where they worshiped the Lord, the beloved Jerusalem, Zion. It's hard to sing God's song, the song of the Lord, when you're living in a place that hates him, is hostile toward him. But I want us to remember that even when we're in a foreign land, away from our true home, God can give us a song to sing. When we have the courage and the faith to sing God's song, even in a foreign land, our faith is going to be strengthened. This is what happens when we gather for corporate worship in our churches with the people of God. We can face opposition. We can be assaulted by the world all week long. But then we come together and we sing the great hymns of our faith, the gospel songs. And what happens? Our faith is bolstered. We get courage to go out and face the world again on Monday morning. When we sing the Lord's song, not only are we encouraged as we sing the song of the redeemed, but when we sing the Lord's song in a foreign land, we also make the gospel believable to the citizens of that foreign land.
They hear us. They see us. They see us proclaiming that God is good and

0: God is faithful. Singing the Lord's song in a foreign land is a gospel witness to those who are citizens of this foreign land. Now, it may seem difficult. It may seem impossible to sing the Lord's song in the foreign land, so to speak, where you are living. But I want to encourage you and all of us, encourage myself, to purpose to sing the Lord's song even through your tears. To sing the Lord's song, the ways of God, the word of God, the truth about God, to sing it by faith in joyful anticipation of that day when we will be back home with the Lord in the heavenly Jerusalem, when there will be a new heavens, a new earth, and we will have no more crying, no more tears. Sing the Lord's song now as a statement of faith of what will be the case in that day. So the question is, verse 4, how shall we sing the Lord's song in a foreign land? The answer is, remember Zion. As you remember Zion, that will make you weep, but it will also help you sing, to remember what God has for us in our eternal home. Weep and sing. So we see God's people in those first four verses grieving in exile, longing for home. Now, as we come to verses 5 and 6 of Psalm 137, we see God's people refusing to forget Zion. They are loyal to the Lord, even in this foreign land where they don't belong, but realizing that God is the one who has sent them there. So they refuse to forget Zion. Look at verses 5 and 6. If I forget you, Jerusalem, or Zion, may my right hand forget its skill. May my tongue stick to the roof of my mouth. If I do not remember you, if I do not exalt Jerusalem as my greatest joy. The singer of this psalm promises never to forget his true home. He says of his hand and his voice, may I be rendered powerless and useless. May I not be able to sing anymore. If I become more attached to Babylon, where I am at this moment, than I do to Jerusalem. He promises to love what God loves, to prize what God prizes. And as I've soaked in this psalm, I find myself asking myself, and I want to ask you, what is your highest joy? Like, you're living life, you're going to school, you're going to work, you're raising kids, you're doing whatever it is you do all day long, but what is your highest joy? What do you live for? What do you long for? What do you love? Jerusalem was a symbol of the people of God, the city of God, the place of God's presence, in the New Testament sense, of the church of Jesus Christ. And the point here is that our hearts must never become more attached to our temporal, earthly home, where we are not citizens, than it is attached to our eternal, heavenly home. I don't want to forget you. I want to remember you. I want to exalt Jerusalem as my greatest, my highest joy. So then we come to verses 7 through 9. We've been grieving the people of God in exile, longing for home. We've seen them refusing to forget Zion, being loyal to the Lord. But then we come to the third and final stanza, verses 7 through 9, which is unquestionably the hardest part of this lament psalm. And this is where we see God's people crying out for justice, pleading to be avenged of their enemies. God's people have remembered Zion, their homeland. They've promised never to forget. And now they ask God to remember. They ask God never to forget what has been done to them. And they identify two adversaries in this psalm. First, the Edomites, and second, the Babylonians. We read about the Edomites in verse 7. Remember, O Lord, what the Edomites said that day at Jerusalem. Destroy it down to its foundations. Now, the Edomites were descendants of Esau, related to Israel. And in Numbers 20, we read this passage some months ago, the Edomites treated the Israelites harshly. And then when the Babylonians destroyed the temple and the city of Jerusalem, Edom refused to side with Jerusalem, refused to come to her aid. And God promised to repay them for what they had done. You read in that little Old Testament prophet of Obadiah, as you have done, speaking of Edom, God says, it shall be done to you. your deeds shall return on your own head. And so the psalmist asks God to remember the damage that his enemies have done to his city and to his people, and to repay them as he has said he would do. He appeals to God for justice to be meted out to their abusers. And you have in these verses some of the most severe language you will ever read in the scripture. There are a few of them in the scripture. They're sometimes called imprecatory psalms. Imprecation means to call down evil or curses on someone. And you see this in verses 8 and 9. Daughter Babylon, doomed to destruction, happy is the one who pays you back what you have done to us. Happy is he who takes your little ones and dashes them against the rocks. End of Psalm 137. Now, you probably haven't heard a whole lot of messages on those verses. One commentator said Psalm 137 has the distinction of having one of the most beloved opening lines, "By the rivers of Babylon we sat down and wept," and the most horrifying closing line of any psalm. This wording is disturbing, it's grotesque, it's shocking and gruesome. But we need to understand that this prayer is not out of a personal desire for revenge, but it's out of a desire for God's justice to be glorified and to be carried out on these cruel evildoers. This prayer is a response to God's expressed intention toward this evil empire for the way they have treated his people. For example, you read in Jeremiah chapter 51, God says, "I will repay Babylon for all the evil that they have done in Zion." And the psalmist, the songwriter, saying, "God, fulfill your promises to not let these people get away with all they have done to be your adversaries and to hate your people." The judgment requested against Babylon seems merciless and brutal. But this is exactly what the Babylonians had done to the Jewish children when they sacked Jerusalem, banged their heads against rocks. Every sin that Babylon has committed against Zion will be repaid. They have destroyed others, and they will be destroyed. So why does he say, "Happy is the one who pays you back"? Happy is the one who dashes your little ones against the rocks. Your translation may say, "Blessed are these people." Well, the songwriter anticipates the day when the anti-God world system, represented or symbolized by ancient Babylon, comes under God's crushing judgment. And God's people will one day rejoice in the vindication of God's righteousness, his holiness, his justice. So, for example, we read in Revelation chapter 18, as we go to the end of the story, we read about an angel coming down from heaven, calling out with a loud voice, saying, "Fallen, fallen is Babylon the great." Babylon, who was great, no longer great. And then, "Rejoice over her, heaven, and you saints, because God has pronounced on her the judgment she passed on you." This is going to be one of the reasons for worship in the end, is that God has done what is right. God has dealt with all wrongdoing. God has righted all wrongs. God has judged and destroyed those who sought to destroy him and his people. So, awkward, awful psalms such as Psalm 137. The psalm's not awful, but the content of it makes us like, ooh, I don't want to read that. Like, that's not a passage you want to read out loud in your Sunday morning service with children there. But psalms like this remind us how incredibly horrific sin is, that it would bring about these kinds of awful consequences. These kinds of psalms also remind us that God, our God, Yahweh, is a righteous and just God. He never forgets when his people are sinned against. And he will repay all evildoers. He will recompense all arrogance, abuse, cruelty, and oppression. He will take care of it. It's not our job to do that, but God will vindicate his righteousness. It also reminds us that our own sins will not go unpunished. How often have we been insensitive, harsh, cruel, unkind in our treatment of others, maybe not like the Babylonians were, but if looks and words could kill, we're murderers, aren't we? We deserve God's wrath for our sin, as Babylon did for hers. And we're reminded as we put this psalm in the context of the gospel in the New Testament that we will receive his wrath unless we repent, unless we place our faith in Christ who bore the wrath of God in our place. Unless we receive his mercy and his forgiveness, we are doomed to judgment along with Babylon. Then I see just this glimpse of Jesus here where it talks about little ones being dashed against the rocks. Jesus, the precious, pure, perfect Son of God, became a little one who was crushed for the sins of the world, who paid the ultimate penalty for all the injustice in the history of the world and was ultimately put to death, not for his own sins, but for ours. Jesus bore the curse of exile to bring us home to God. And one day, heaven will come to earth. The people of God will no longer be in a foreign land. We will live forever in Zion with our God. Home, where we belong, in the country we love and have longed for and to which we belong. And we will join the redeemed in that place, in singing the Lord's song forever. Amen. Amen.
1: Nancy DeMoss Wolgemuth inviting you to remember your eternal hope. I love this last exhortation she just gave us. Don't stop singing and longing and trusting because Zion is real. Heaven is real. This is the best news for those of us who feel weary of the world's brokenness. It's only temporary. This is not your home. What should we do in the meantime? Remember the goodness to come. One way we do that is by reading God's word and meditating on it. I'm so passionate about helping our teen girls do that. 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We're going to spend the next 2 weeks in one psalm, actually, Psalm 46. God is a mighty fortress. We're going to peel back lots of layers on that truth together. 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
2: This is Shauna on Johnny Erickson Tada Sharing Hope. Perhaps you've heard Johnny talk about her diving accident. Well, here she is today with part of the story that might be new to you.
3: Decades have passed since that fateful day I dove into shallow water, crunched my neck, then floated helplessly paralyzed, face down in the water. You know, I hardly ever think about that day. It was so long ago. That is, until recently, someone asked a question about it. The other day, a visitor to our Johnny and Friends office asked me, "Johnny, didn't you panic when you were in the water? I mean, you were face down. You were running out of breath. Weren't you frightened?" I had to pause a minute and think back. Did I panic? Was I frightened? Well, strange as it may seem, even though I was helplessly floating face down in the water and unable to right myself, honestly, I had no fear. Although I knew that in the next few seconds, water would flood my lungs, a deep and powerful peace held fear at bay. And I think this is why. Psalm 68, verse 20 says, quote, "Our God is a God who saves. From the sovereign Lord comes escape from death." Now that is a comforting verse, because it infers that our sovereign Lord is an escape artist when it comes to death. Someone once explained it well when he wrote, "All that pertains to deliverance from death, all that prepares for it, all that makes it easy to be born, all that constitutes a rescue from its pains and horrors, all that follows death in a higher and more blessed world, all that makes death final and places us in a condition where death is no more to be dreaded, all this belongs to God. All this is under His control. He only can enable us to bear death. He only can conduct us from a bed of death to a world where we shall never die." Wow. You know, as it turned out, looking back, my sister Kathy, she rescued me in a split second before I began to drown. I mean, isn't that amazing? Yes, God will rescue you, but sometimes it's in the split second. Yes, you will be delivered, but in absolutely no time to spare. Yes, His grace will uphold you, but sometimes it's not ministered until we come to the absolute end of ourselves. In other words, yes, I survived that diving accident, but by the skin of my teeth. Talk about something that refines your faith. Oh, my goodness. And it is why to this day Psalm 18 means so much to me, where it says, "The cords of death entangled me. The torrents of destruction overwhelmed me. The cords of the grave coiled around me. The snares of death confronted me. And in my distress, I called to the Lord. I cried to my God for help. And from His temple, He heard my cry." Only heaven is going to reveal the countless times you and I escape death every day. So thank Him for His sovereign protection over your life, whether broken necks, broken arms, or broken fingernails. God blankets you with His protection, often waiting until the last minute, but His protection is there. And finally, when your time does come to leave this earth for the next, God will provide the same escape. In the meantime, know that your times are in His hands, and that is the safest place to be.
2: 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And it may well be that you're being faced with questions about death. And if so, well, we want to give you a pamphlet for free. It's something Johnny wrote called, "When Is It Right to Die?" 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
5: Unearthed from beneath the sands of time, there are ancient writings containing ageless wisdom. Millions are finding these words are life-changing even today. Listen and discover ancient wisdom. One of the most well-known commands in the Bible is that we are to take one full day of rest each week. Isn't it odd that God would have to command us to do something that is good for us? Yet in our hard-working society, it's starting to make sense. Americans work more hours than any other developed country. We also have more stress-related illnesses and heart problems than any other developed country. More and more studies are coming out that show the incredible benefits of taking one full day of rest each week. Thousands of years ago, God commanded that we take a complete day of rest, and now many studies are reaffirming the amazing medical benefits of getting plenty of rest. More ancient wisdom from the Bible that the scientists and the world are finally catching on to. This ancient wisdom is brought to you by Biblica at Biblica.com. 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
6: We live in a world full of fake things.
7: And those fake things seem to capture our attention. Pastor Greg Laurie points us back to reality. God alone is worthy of our admiration and adoration.
6: God doesn't want to share his glory with anyone. But yet, in our culture today, it seems like we're looking for substitutes for Jesus. We live in an ABC culture, anything but Christ.

0: It's become more and more difficult to distinguish the genuine from the counterfeit. AI has us all scratching our heads and wondering whether we should believe what we see. But the father of fakery is none other than our spiritual adversary. He's referred to as the Great Deceiver. And today on A New Beginning, Pastor Greg Laurie helps us spot his deceptions and stop his influence in our lives. It's part of his encouraging series in 1 John, a series called Unshakable.
1: So I was in a market a while ago, and I checked out, and I walked by this little section that had flowers for sale. And I noticed they had the most beautiful tulips. And I love tulips. Aren't tulips amazing? That may be my favorite flower. They're so beautiful and perfect, they don't look real. And I looked at this tulip, actually a little bouquet of tulips, and I thought, I've got to get these for Kathy. And so I bought them. They were a little on the expensive side. I was a little surprised, but I thought, oh, she's going to love them. And I took them home, and I said, Kathy, look at these amazing tulips I bought you. And so we got out a vase, and we were cutting the stems and trying to figure out why the stem wouldn't cut. We kept cutting, and then we realized the reason it seemed like it was fake was because it was fake. All right, so point number one, if you're taking notes, we live in a world full of fake things. We live in a world full of fake things. You know, when the iPhone came out, I'm old enough to remember that. It wasn't that long ago, 2008. Steve Jobs appeared with this concept that he presented to the world. And up to this point, we all had Blackberries and Motorola flip phones. And all of a sudden, he pulls out this technology. It has never been seen before. And it was actually called, before it was released, the Jesus phone, which is pretty ironic. So he pulls that out and introduces it, and there was a gasp in the audience. I remember I was at a Mac convention where they had a display of one of the prototypes, and it was surrounded by plexiglass. And so I took on my camera to take a photograph of it, not my phone. We didn't have phones with cameras yet. So I took out a digital camera, and I took a photo, and there was a guard by this prototype, and he said, "Sir, step back." What are you talking? These are not the crown jewels of England here. But it was so exciting because it was like a whole new world opened up. Well, it wasn't long until after the iPhone came out, all the imitators started making their versions of them. And then the market was flooded with them. And now that's the kind of phone that we all basically have. And then along came social media, and along came apps. And along came all the things that have come from that, which is a lot of trouble. Along with that came a rise in depression, anxiety, social contagions, even suicide. And it's been said of this generation, the young generation, they're the most stressed generation in history. And sometimes I wonder if we'd be better off if we just left that iPhone and the plexiglass and went back to the flip phones again, where you actually just use your phone to make a phone call. You know what I'm talking about? It's like we opened up the Pandora's box. And I feel like we're living in an anti-Christ culture. And I touched on this last time. As John tells us, not only is there a coming world leader that will emerge on the scene that we call the Antichrist, or the beast, or the wicked one. But then he talks about Antichrist, plural. And remember, anti doesn't just mean against, it also means instead of. And I feel like right now our culture is flooded with fake things or instead of versions of Jesus. Things that people want to turn their attention to. I want you to think for a moment about the Ten Commandments. What is the first commandment of 10 that God gives us? Is it, you shall not commit adultery? Is it, you shall not murder? Is it, you shall not steal, or you shall not covet? No, the first commandment, according to God, which would, to me, tend to focus on the priority of it, is you shall have no other gods before me. See, if we have that one right, it will affect us in the keeping of all the other commandments. So number one, have no other gods before me. Commandment number two, don't make any graven images. So God doesn't want to share his glory with anyone. But yet, in our culture today, it seems like we're looking for substitutes for Jesus. We live in an ABC culture, anything but Christ. And then there are the fake things that people believe about God. For instance, people will say, well, you know, I believe that all roads lead to God. Well, that's not true. Of course, there's only one road that leads to heaven. And Jesus made that clear, that he is the way, the truth, and the life. And no man comes to the Father but through him. Or another false view of God is all religions basically teach the same thing. By the way, if someone says that to you, that's another way of them saying, I have no idea what I'm talking about. And I haven't even looked into this briefly, as a matter of fact. All religions teach the same thing. Nothing could be further from the truth. If you were to sum up all the religions of the world, apart from Christianity, you could sum them up in one word: do. Do. Do this, and maybe you'll get to heaven. Do that, and you may find inner peace. Do this other thing, and you might find nirvana. It's all about doing. But Christianity can be summed up in one word: it's done. Done. God has done it for you. He's purchased it for you. And then, of course, the other crazy things people think the Bible teaches, like, well, God helps those who help themselves. I think Ben Franklin said that. As a matter of fact, he said it to me personally, as I recall. But that's not even true. I mean, the reality is God helps those who can't help themselves. And on the list goes, but there are certain things that we need to know as Christians, certain things we need to be reminded of again and again.
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1: Did you know that we put our services that we do on Sundays online? It's called Harvest at Home. And you can be a part of our extended congregation no matter where you are. And people watch from literally all around the world. So if you want to watch Harvest at Home or view it later if you like, just download the Harvest Plus app and then join us for Harvest at Home.
2: Well, you've joined us for a study in 1 John today, a message Pastor Greg has titled, Overcoming the Great Deceiver, Truth in a World of Fakes.
1: Let's dig in and see what John has to say to us in chapter 3, starting in verse 7. Little children, let no one deceive you. He who practices righteousness is righteous, just as he is righteous. He who sins is of the devil, for the devil has sinned from the beginning. Now remember, we pointed out that in the Greek that could be translated habitually or continually. So a better way to translate that would be, he who continually, habitually practices sin is of the devil. Not whoever has ever committed a sin is of the devil, because we've all committed sin. For this purpose, the Son of God was manifested, that he might destroy the works of the devil. I would underline that. We'll come back to it. Destroy the works of the devil. For whoever has been born of God does not sin, for his seed remains in him, and he cannot sin because he's been born of God. All right, so that brings me to point number three. Satan is real and always has been. The devil, according to verse 6, has sinned from the beginning. We've basically been on demon time since day one. That's literally Satan's whole vibe, if you will. It's lying, twisting truth, and causing chaos. It's not a phrase. That's how he rolls. That's who he is. That is his nature. So we wonder, why would God create someone as horrible and as evil as Satan? And the conventional wisdom is Satan came from hell, but actually Satan didn't come from hell at all. You might be surprised to know that if you want to get technical, Satan came from heaven. Now let me explain. He was not always Satan. First, he was Lucifer, the son of the morning, a beautiful, high-ranking angel, possibly an archangel, certainly an important one, who had access to the throne of God, but he rebelled against God, and God's judgment came upon him as a result. That brings me to point number four. Satan comes to accuse and deceive. He comes to accuse and deceive. So we have a picture of this in the Bible, in the book of Job, where the angels come and present themselves before the Lord. The Bible says Satan was among them. And the Lord says, loose paraphrase, hey guys, what's up? What you been doing? And then Satan speaks up and says, well, I've been just looking around the planet, watching what's going on. And then God starts bragging on Job, of course. Have you considered my servant Job, a perfect and upright man, one that fears God and shuns evil? And the devil pushes back and says, oh, Job just fears you because you bless him. Job fears you because you give him cool stuff. Give me a little time with Job and we'll see what he's made of. And the Lord allowed the devil to bring a series of calamities upon poor old Job. And that's a lot of what the book is about. But you see the devil approaching God and accusing Job before God. And that is who Satan is. He is an accuser. The Bible calls him the accuser of the brethren. And with this demon network there, purpose seems to be twofold. They want to hinder the purposes of God and extend the power of Satan. So it's kind of scary when you think about it. And you think, how can we overcome the devil? And that brings me to my next point. Jesus has already defeated Satan. Jesus has already defeated Satan. Look at 1 John 3:8. For this purpose, the Son of God was manifested, that he might destroy the works of the devil. Whoever has been born of God does not sin. His seed remains in him, and he cannot sin because he's been born of God. So why was Jesus Christ manifested? Why did he come to our planet? Well, he came to die for the sin of the world, needless to say. But he also came to destroy the works of the devil. At the cross, Satan was canceled. We hear about people being canceled today. Jesus canceled Satan. And it's talked about in Colossians 2:14, where it says, Christ canceled the record of the charges against us and took it away, nailing it to the cross. In this way, he disarmed the spiritual rulers and authorities and shamed them publicly by the victory over them on the cross. So Jesus canceled the record. The word here used for record is a handwritten certificate of debt. So imagine this for a moment. Here is a list, and on this list is your name. And there below your name is a list of every sin you've ever committed throughout your life. That would be a long list, would it not? And they just go through page after page after page, and you're just absolutely horrified by it. But here's what this verse is teaching. When Christ died on the cross, he canceled that list. He canceled every sin, canceled every lie, canceled everything you've done wrong. He paid for it, and he defeated it. And I know there are times when some sins seem undefeatable. There's addictions in your life that you don't feel you can break. There are weaknesses you have that you don't feel you can overcome. But according to this verse and other verses, this has been dealt with at the cross. I remember as a young boy, age 17, I memorized 1 Corinthians 10:13. And I can't tell you how many times that's come in handy. 1 Corinthians 10:13 in King James says, oh, I forgot it. It was good when I knew it. Let's see if I can remember. There is no temptation taking you, but such as is common to man. But God, who is faithful, will not allow you to be tempted above your ability to resist it, but will with the temptation make a way of escape that you may be able to bear it. So, thank you very much. You can do this too. It's nothing special. But boy, just to quote that, because, oh man, I can't handle this. This is more than I can bear. No, whatever temptation comes your way, it's common to man, which means we all get tempted. You're not the only one getting tempted, so don't feel bad about that. And there's always a way of escape that you may be able to bear. There's always a way of escape. Classic example, Joseph being tempted by the wife of Potiphar. I'm sure she was a very attractive woman. So she's this older woman's preying on this younger guy. And then one day she dismissed all the servants. They're alone in the home. She grabs him and pulls him down on the bed, says, lie with me. And Joseph did what any clear-thinking, red-blooded young man should do under such circumstances. He ran out of there as fast as he could. And sometimes the solution is as simple as that. Get out of there. Now, you can't always get out of there, but many times you can. It might be as simple as terminating the conversation, hitting the off button, leaving the place where you're at that moment. But sometimes we'll put ourselves in a place of temptation and wonder why we're getting tempted, right? So be practical about this. Well, anyway, Satan has been defeated.

0: Pastor Greg Laurie with the first part of his message today called Overcoming the Great Deceiver, Truth in a World of Fakes. And there's more to come here on A New Beginning. As mentioned, when we stand with the Lord, we stand in victory. But that brings up the question, do we truly stand with the Lord? Have we ever come to the Lord and asked for His forgiveness of sin and asked Him to be our Savior? Pastor Greg, what would you say to the person listening who just doesn't know if they've ever done that? Mm. They can't think of a time when they made a deliberate decision for the Lord.
1: Right.
0: It's just not a good idea to assume everything's just going to work out okay, is it?
1: No, this is one area of your life you want to be sure about, where you're going to spend eternity. The Bible says, these things we write to you that you may believe on the Son of God and that you may know that you have eternal life. Listen, I know I have eternal life. I know I'll go to heaven one day. And I hope that doesn't sound boastful. And if it does, I'm boasting in what God has done for me, not in what I've done for God. The reason I know these things is because I've turned from my sin and I've put my faith in Christ, you see. And if you do the same, you can have this same hope. You just need to call out to the Lord and admit you're a sinner and ask Jesus Christ to forgive you and come into your life. The Bible says whoever will call upon the name of the Lord will be saved. Will you call upon Him right now? I'm going to pray a simple prayer, and I'm going to ask you to pray this prayer after me, if you would. So if you want to know that you'll go to heaven when you die, if you want to know for certain that Christ is living in your life, then pray this prayer with me. Just pray these words. Lord Jesus, I know I am a sinner, but I know you are the Savior who died on the cross for my sin. I turn from my sin now, and I choose to follow you from this moment forward as my Savior and my Lord, as my God and my friend. Thank you for hearing this prayer. Thank you for answering this prayer. And I ask this in Jesus' name. Amen.
0: Amen. 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
1: Yeah.
0: It's your personal story of coming to Christ during that era that's called the Jesus Movement.
1: Mm-hmm.
0: Let me read a quote from a review of the book. This is just a member of the public who read the book. He said, I've always been intrigued by the 1960s, especially the hippie movement, Haight-Ashbury and the Summer of Love and so on. I had no idea that the hippie movement paved the way for what Time magazine called the Jesus Revolution. This book is now a theatrical movie, which is how I came to hear of it. The moment I learned of it, I immediately ordered the book and dove into the pages.
1: Nice.
0: You know, you've heard so many comments over the years from people about how that book, how the movie, how it really impacted them. Some, their walk with the Lord started after viewing that movie or after reading that book. Isn't that right?
1: Yeah, it's really true. You know, one amazing story that sticks with me is of a young influencer from Ireland. He lives in Dublin. Hmm. He's a great young kid that I met when I was speaking at an evangelist conference for the Billy Graham Evangelistic Association in Berlin, Germany. And his name is Jed. And Jed told me the story of how he was living his crazy life And he said to a friend of his, I'm using his words now, hey, for a laugh, do you want to go see this movie, Jesus Revolution, at the cinema? Mm-hmm. That's what they call movie theaters in Europe. And so they went and saw the Jesus Revolution film. And the result of that was Jed came to Christ.
2: Wow.
1: And now he's using his platform to preach the gospel. And that's just one of many stories that I've heard. Amazing stories. We heard of people coming to Christ in the movie theater. You know, there's a scene in the film where my character, played by Joel Courtney, is about to be baptized by evangelist Lonnie Frisbee, played by Jonathan Rumi. And that is the moment that Greg prays and accepts Christ. And our hope was when that prayer happened, that there would be people watching it who would pray that same prayer and actually make a commitment to follow Jesus. And I'm happy to say we heard the stories of many who have done so. Well, this movie is based on a book, and the title of the book is the same as the movie, Jesus Revolution, but it has a lot of information the movie doesn't have. You know, in a film, you have the constraint of time, but in a book, you can tell all those stories that people want to know. And people ask me many things about what happened here, what happened there. Tell me more. It's all in the book. And we want to send you this book, Jesus Revolution, for your gift of any size. And when we say that, we mean be generous. And it helps us to continue to bring our ministry of A New Beginning, which you're listening to right now, to people all around the world. 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Dave, tell them a little more.
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10: 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Here's Brad Dacus.
11: While PJI is expanding its impact across the United States, many nations, including some Democratic allies, are cracking down on religious freedom. Japan has recently dissolved 260 churches of a minority religion, citing vague and complex civil violations. This action by Japan has drawn praise from nations like Rwanda and Nigeria, where violent targeting of churches and Christians is common. South Korea is also seeking the dissolution of religious foundations through litigation. Please pray for PJI and others defending religious freedoms.
10: PJI provides legal representation without charge. 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
8: Henry Ford, the original titan of the automobile industry, believed in progress, innovation, and dramatic change. His Model T revolutionized American culture. But after 15 years of being the only car on the road, changes had to be made. The Model T just wasn't equipped to handle the new, faster-moving paved roads. So how did this revolutionary man handle it when they tried to change the Model T? He looked at the shiny new red prototype and began attacking it, ripping it apart with his bare hands. That's what Henry Ford thought of change. We all have a little bit of Henry Ford in us. We get fixated on something we like, and we strongly oppose change. But accepting change is a healthy part of life. But like Henry Ford, we tend to want to tear apart anything that tries to change what we've grown to feel comfortable with. Some basic life principles should never change, but other things should change. We can embrace it and move ahead, or we can attack it. The roads of life are always changing. We need to change to keep up or get left behind in the dust. This is Life Radio, KKXX, AM and FM.
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0: 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What in the world is going on? Let's find out from author and staff evangelist, Josh Davis.
1: Greetings, fellow Watchmen on the Wall, and welcome to another Headlines from the End Times. We begin today by going to the Middle East. You know, the war with Iran has done a lot to cause students of Bible prophecy to think deeply about Iran's future in God's plans. And of course, according to Ezekiel 38 and 39, the coalition that will come against Israel, we see Persia mentioned specifically in that passage. And of course, that connects to modern day Iran. But it goes beyond that. I think this war in Iran has helped to reestablish or redefine the power structure in the Middle East. And that's where we go with our first story today, coming from All Israel News, as they report how that Israel is watching the regional military shifts with growing concern. And that's true. Israel is closely monitoring a series of regional military and geopolitical developments that analysts suggest could reshape the balance of power in the Middle East, particularly as Turkey expands its influence and the United States signals growing fatigue with military involvement in the region. Now, of course, going back to Ezekiel 38 and 39, Turkey is one of the key players. Many of the places mentioned in Ezekiel 38, those first few verses that delineate the main players in that coalition, if you study where those locations were at the time, you understand many of those places are in modern-day Turkey. And they're going to be a major player in that coalition. And this story reveals how some of these things are already beginning to take shape. Some of the recent activities that have taken place that help to push this coalition forward. So a long-standing goal of the Turkish President Erdogan is to establish his country as the leading Islamist political, cultural, military power in the Middle East as a stepping stone toward resurrecting the Ottoman Empire. That's well documented, and that's something that has been a goal for many, many years. They want to be this bridge between Europe and the Middle East, Europe and the rest of the Eastern world. Well, in the largest ever edition of Turkey's military exercise, they had a notable technology on display. There were many maneuvers demonstrated by their military. Above all, the participation of 9 countries for the very first time was a part of this military exercise, countries including Syria for the very first time. And so this military exercise in Turkey took place between April 11th and May 22nd. They had land, sea, and air assets conducting drills both day and night in the country of Turkey, working with the some 50 different nations. And we'll talk about some more of that as we go through this story. But Turkey also displayed some of its growing defense and weapons capabilities. The media was invited to attend and view and report on some of these things during the last week of those exercises. Again, a total of 50 countries participated in this event, including Syria, as I said, for the very first time. And interestingly, Libya. That's right, Libya, another one of those nations mentioned in Ezekiel 38 and 39. And I'm sure that as you hear that, alarm bells go off when you hear about Libya being involved with Turkey in military exercises. Let me give you some more details about what took place in Turkey during some of these military exercises. The contingent from Libya included 331 fighters from the country's eastern forces and 171 fighters from the western region, marching together under a single Libyan flag despite their lingering rivalry after years of civil war. Now, Turkey has spent several years attempting to form a joint force from units on both sides of eastern and western Libya while providing training and logistical support. For the Israeli analysts, the Syrian participation may have been the most significant development. Forces from the Al-Jalal

Syrian territory. And that is very significant, friends. And the fact that they're doing so in the country of Turkey rather than with American leadership is being viewed as a signal about both the intentions and capabilities of this particular regime now in power in Syria. So Israel is watching all of these developments really closely, and al-Jalani's regime is viewed in Jerusalem as not unfriendly and potentially could be an ally against Hezbollah and the Iranian regime. But Turkey under Erdogan is increasingly seen as deeply hostile and an opponent of Israel and Jerusalem, openly stating that he wants to liberate Jerusalem. Liberate from whom? Well, from Israel, of course. And that's what they are working towards, with Turkey's growing influence not only in the Middle East, but also in Europe and in Africa. It's viewed in Israel as increasingly worrying development. Again, Bible prophecy students, watchmen on the wall, you understand the prominent place that Turkey will hold in the Ezekiel 38-39 coalition that comes together. Not just Turkey, but Persia, modern-day Iran. Libya is mentioned specifically in that. I find this so fascinating, friends. And there's another dimension to this story. Outside of what's happening in the Middle East, it hits a lot closer to home for many of you. And that is the role of the United States in fighting Iran. And we have seen over recent weeks and even recent months, going back even further, a push for this to be a quick fight. And the more it drags out, the longer it goes, it just seems that the fatigue from the United States of America continues to grow and grow and grow. Now, as of the time that I am recording this, the report suggests that the U.S. military is requesting some $29 billion, that's billion with a B, from Congress to pay for this war with Iran. That's right, it's cost U.S. taxpayers almost $30 billion, and quite frankly, that cost could go up. Anonymously commenting on these conditions, a U.S. intelligence analyst recently said, quote, the U.S. doesn't want to be in the Middle East anymore, while Iran and Turkey both want to be the new sheriff in town. They might be willing to share it, or they might compete with each other, while Egypt, Saudi, and the rest make a deal with one or the other. Israel might be all alone soon. And I found that statement to be so intriguing. Israel might be all alone soon. You better figure out something real fast, end quote. Israel might be all alone soon. What do you see in Ezekiel 38 and 39? Israel stands alone. No one rushes to her help when this coalition strikes. I'm not date setting. I do not date set. I feel like that is a terrible, terrible practice. There's so many pitfalls involved with that, much less the fact that Jesus himself said those things. But I'm helping you to understand how these pieces of the puzzle are coming together. Israel will stand alone. By the way, just so I can give you a little bit more context, in my opinion, the Ezekiel 38-39 war will happen soon after the rapture of the church. And I think that when the church is raptured from the United States of America, whether you're Republican or Democrat, liberal, conservative, whatever, I think that fighting and turmoil is just going to break out when the church is no longer here in the United States of America. That moral framework will erode so quickly in the United States of America. I don't think there will be a strong enough contingent to aid Israel at that particular time. We're seeing support for Israel wane even among so-called conservative voices here in the United States of America. So if this battle does take place after the rapture of the church, soon after the rapture of the church, I don't see the United States rushing to Israel's side, just as Bible prophecy tells us will be the case. Israel will stand alone, like this U.S. intelligence source has said. Israel could be in that shape soon after the rapture of the church. It's interesting to see how that Turkey, Libya, some of these nations are already conducting military training exercises together in our present day. And dear friends, I'm just bringing you these headlines from the end times, and we'll continue with more stories in just a moment. Let me encourage you, connect with us and our ministry at swrc.com.

0: 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We have 1 year, 2 year, 3 year, even lifetime subscriptions available for the Prophecy in the News magazine. It's chock full of lots of great, powerful biblical content. We had a recent issue all about the temple, the tabernacle, both in history and in Bible prophecy. Lots of great resources and information for you to consider in every single issue of the Prophecy in the News magazine. Also want to make you aware of some of the upcoming events that we're going to be a part of. We're coming to just south of Minneapolis, Minnesota, and the Twin Cities there, and we would love for you to join us. That's coming up in September in Northfield, Minnesota. Also in October, we've got a special conference coming back to the Tri-Cities area of Tennessee and Virginia. That's the place that we call home, and it's going to be held in Bristol, Virginia in October. It's a Prophecy in the News live event, and you do not want to miss either of these conferences. If you are anywhere close, come and join us in Minnesota in September and in Bristol, Virginia in October. And we still have spots available for our upcoming Israel tour. That's right, November 1st through the 12th. We're going to be in Israel looking at the land of the Bible. I'm so excited to be back there again. I've got lots of great biblical content, whether we're talking about the life of Christ, whether we're talking about some of the significance of these places that we get to go and be a part of, but also connecting dots to Bible prophecy. We want you to join us in Israel. It's November 1st through the 12th. 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Now back to more headlines from the end times. Now, charges were dropped against a woman who prayed in an abortion censorship zone. We're going back to Northern Ireland. I recently spoke about a pastor who was jailed for preaching John 3:16 under the same exact law. The prosecution case against a Christian mother in Northern Ireland collapsed during her trial hearing, where the prosecutors dropped major charges. Witnesses failed to show, and evidence fell short of bringing a conviction. This is good news, and we're grateful that this is moving in the right direction. The Christian Legal Center, which is supporting Claire Brennan, announced in a press release that her name was cleared during the court hearing back at the end of May on charges of illegally influencing women near a hospital in 2025. That's what she was convicted of. That's why she was arrested for what they called illegally influencing women near a hospital. And I would just call it an abortion facility. Let's call it what it is in 2025. In an earlier case, Brennan had been convicted of violating, this is the law in Northern Ireland, it's called the Abortion Services Safe Access Zones Act of 2023. And that just basically puts up a perimeter, an invisible fence of at least 150 meters. That's, imagine a 100-yard football field and with both end zones, and you would have about the distance circular around an abortion facility, and you cannot be inside of that zone trying to influence a young woman who is entering to get an abortion. Over 300 yards away, inside that zone, you're in danger of being arrested. Well, that's exactly what happened to Mrs. Brennan in Northern Ireland. She stood as the first person ever to be found guilty under this law that took effect in 2023. The statute effectively criminalized praying. Get that. She was a criminal because she prayed in the wrong place at the wrong time. It effectively criminalizes not just prayer, but pro-life religious engagement, providing pregnancy resources to women near abortion facilities. Now, according to reports, the law states that it is a crime to do anything in a safe access zone that might influence a person in their decision to attend an abortion clinic, or which might prevent or impede access to the clinic, which might harass, alarm, or distress that person. So our prayers can harass, alarm, and distress people who are entering abortion clinics? I suppose it could, and that's what they tried to bring against Mrs. Brennan. And so in this case, she was accused of influencing people when she prayed and spoke to women within that restricted zone during encounters in September, October, and November of 2025. Three witnesses were scheduled to testify during this hearing. Two of them did not show up. So the court couldn't prove any wrongdoing against her, according to her legal team. Her defense relied on articles within the European Convention on Human Rights that talk about freedom of religion, expression, and thought. She argued that consensual conversations, peaceful prayer, does not rise to the level of harassment, alarm, or distress, and doesn't bring that upon another person. She was just there having conversations, talking to these young women, and praying in that spot. This mother of four called the ruling a huge relief, not only for her, but for everyone who believes that compassion should never be criminalized. We understand that the collapse of this case, according to her legal team, says that the collapse of this case exposes serious flaws in the enforcement of the so-called censorship zones. She was engaged in peaceful, compassionate activity, praying and offering support to young women. Yet she faced criminal prosecution for living out her Christian faith, and I might add, in the public square. It's okay if you're a Christian behind closed doors, according to some governments, but if you bring it out in the public square, no, no, no. That can land you in jail. That can land you in a courtroom, according to some of these kinds of laws that are popping up around the world. Getting back to what her legal team said, quote, "These laws are having a chilling effect across Northern Ireland, criminalizing ordinary people who simply want to offer women real choice, including alternatives to abortion. No society committed to freedom can justify punishing prayer or quiet offers of help," end quote. We also reported to you about the retired pastor from Northern Ireland, criminally convicted under this same law for preaching John 3:16 in an outdoor Sunday service, and he just happened to be inside the zone, even though he never mentioned abortion or anything to that end. The judge ruled that he had been, quote, motivated to influence anyone who heard him towards the Bible and the Christian message generally, and that he had tested the law to the point where he broke the law. That's the opinion of the judge in the retired pastor's case. Well, we've talked before about the EES. That's the European Entry and Exit System that they have established, and it's been online for a few months now. And I reported a while back that they were having some difficult times trying to get this thing going in the right direction. Long lines at the airports, delays that caused certain families to miss their flights. Trying to get in and out of the European Union has been a great difficulty for many people. However, they report now, according to their own press releases, talking about how things are going, 66 million border crossings have occurred in the first 6 months, despite all the obstacles that they have faced. So during the first 6 months of the operation of this biometric-based entry and exit system, this daily fingerprint check against the EU databases have risen from about 17,000 a day to nearly 90,000 checks every single day. You see how astronomical those figures have risen. Of course, we could see, anyone could look and see, there's going to be major, major headaches with this rollout. But they're getting much more efficient with it. And I'm just trying to help you to see this could be one of those tools. And as our world gets more and more used to these kinds of things, and this particular system, what I found so fascinating about it and why I keep bringing it up to you is that it checks your facial scan and your fingerprint scan. It's not, again, I say it is not the mark of the beast. I'm not saying if you travel to Europe and you use this system, you've committed yourself to the mark of the beast. No. Read Revelation 13. You understand what the mark of the beast is. It's a spiritual allegiance, first and foremost, to the Antichrist system. But tied with that is access to the beast system, the economy, his government, all the benefits, if you will, the blessings, if you will, of being part of the Antichrist kingdom, which are not really blessings and benefits at all, quite the opposite, dear friends. But you see how efficient these things are becoming. They're getting a lot of those kinks worked out of this system to where it can operate normally. And this is going to spread to other nations. It's already coming to the United States of America in many different ways, and we're seeing this happen across the world. Facial scans being recognized, fingerprint scans being recognized, and growing in their efficiency of these kinds of things, especially as people sign in for the first time. And as they return to the European Union, it's a lot simpler for them. And they don't have to go through the sign-up process. They've already completed that. And again, over 66 million entries are recorded by the biometric border system since its rollout began in October of 2025. 32,000 people were refused entry into this zone. About 800 were considered threats to internal security. About 7,000 travelers were denied entry because they had overstayed their visas. And so that's what they said that we need this system for, that we need to protect our European citizens. We need to stop criminals. We need to stop the imposters. We need to stop those who have fraudulent documents from crossing borders under false identities with fake documents, according to the report. And they're doing it in the interest of safety and security, getting people on board with this digital system. How easy it would be for someone like the Antichrist to take control of this kind of database and a database of all the world's citizens and bring these things together. Friends, today on this Headlines from the End Times episode, I've tried to show you the convergence of a lot of the signs of the times, whether that's looking at Israel and what's happening in the Middle East for the Ezekiel 38-39 coalition, whether we're talking about the spiritual things, the moral stories, the technological advancements that are helping the pieces of this puzzle come together. But keep in mind, as we always say here at Southwest Radio Ministries, God is still on the throne and prayer changes things.
1: 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Lord willing, we'll be back here Monday, ready to once again bring clarity to the chaos. 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
4: The Hefners have always had a passion for animals, and they felt a special calling to help a young Marine. He was being deployed for a year, and the foster family lined up to take care of his two beloved Huskies had fallen through. He was devastated knowing he may have to give up his dogs while serving overseas. The Hefners decided to take on the challenge. Since they already had two Huskies of their own, they felt a prompting from the Lord that this was a way to show God's love to others. A bit daunted by the idea of caring for four Huskies, it was a joy lavishing love on these dogs and developing new friendships with people at their dog park. They love knowing Jesus called them to serve like this. Now, if only something could be done with all the shedding.
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7: 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I'm Dr. James Dobson, and I'm thrilled that you've joined us.
8: Welcome to Family Talk, the broadcast division of the Dr. James Dobson Family Institute. I'm Roger Marsh. On June the 6th, 1944, Allied forces launched one of the most daring military operations in human history, storming the beaches of Normandy, France, in a battle that would ultimately break the grip of Nazi Germany on occupied Europe. The men who fought and died that day left a legacy that still echoes across generations. On today's edition of Family Talk, we are continuing airing a special conversation that Dr. James Dobson recorded several years ago to commemorate the 75th anniversary of that invasion. In the recording, he's joined once again by retired Lieutenant General Jerry Boykin, decorated war hero, original Delta Force member, and the son of a sailor who was wounded driving a Higgins boat ashore at Omaha Beach. In this second installment, they'll dig into what made that generation so remarkable and what their sacrifice still means for America today. So sit back and enjoy this powerful conversation featuring Dr. James Dobson and the panel talking about storming the beach, remembering the sacrifice of D-Day on today's edition of Family Talk.
7: Well, hello, everyone, and welcome to this Friday edition of Family Talk. I'm your host, Dr. James Dobson, and I thank you for being with us again today. Yesterday, we talked the whole program about the D-Day invasion in Normandy. We're going to do it again today because it was a crucial turning point that eventually ended World War II. Our program was dedicated to honoring the countless men who sacrificed their lives on that day for the cause of freedom. My guest then was my good friend, retired Lieutenant General Jerry Boykin. He's a highly decorated and seasoned war hero who now serves as the Executive Vice President of the Family Research Council. General Boykin is with us again today, and I'm delighted about that. Jerry, we were talking last time about the greatest generation. I think that's where we ended our conversation. Talk about that. What made them great? And have we seen the likes of that generation since?
9: We have not seen a generation like them since, and for the reasons that we've talked about. And you talked about the generation of the 60s, which were the baby boomers. It was the dependents of these men that came across that beach that day. And these men, they went to war. Some of them came home with deep physical as well as emotional scars, and they just went right back to the farms, the factories, the industries, and they restarted their lives, and they didn't ask for anything. That is... That makes them, in my view, the greatest generation because they changed the course of world events. They yeah. conquered, you know, not only the Nazi Germany, but they defeated Imperial Japan. And you stop and think about it. The Japanese today, had we not won in World War II, would control the entire Pacific Rim. And the Germans would control the entire continent of Europe, probably all the way down to Central Asia. And I think that's mm-hmm. a significant accomplishment for the greatest generation.
7: Yeah, somebody said we could all be speaking German today if we'd lost in the European war. General, let me share a thought with you that I don't think that I've tried to express before, may not be able to today. But I had to go through a continuing education course some years ago, and that was to maintain my psychologist license. And most of those courses were helpful and they were interesting. But on one occasion, the topic was particularly boring. And the speaker had a monotone voice. And I was bored out of my mind. And so I was looking for a way to entertain myself. And I picked up a pen and began calculating the years that a male baby might be born without later being required to fight when he came of age. And I started with my own life. I was born in 1936, so I was just a boy when World War II was waged. And I was also too young for Korea that occurred afterwards. But I was too old for Desert Shield mm-hmm. and Desert Storm, or the campaigns that you led. So I continued to calculate, and I considered every year from 1925 to 1995 to indicate which of those years produced babies that would later have to fight in a war. And would you believe there are only 8 years like that?
9: Wow.
7: I was born in one of them, but only 8 years where a baby yeah. was able to grow up and not be involved in combat. The inspirational thing is that in all of those situations when the men were called upon to serve, they did it, and most of them did it admirably, and you're proud of them, aren't you?
9: I am indeed, and you keep in mind, we've got an army today that has been at war for, what, 18 years?
7: Hmm.
9: You stop and think about that. These people are 2 years away from retiring, and they've known nothing but war.
7: They volunteered for it. They weren't drafted.
9: Absolutely. There was no draft. We haven't had a draft since 1973. These are all volunteers that came into our military, and many of them, Dr. Dobson, came in post 9/11. They came in knowing that America was at war and wanting to be part of it. And that generation and the generation today, they came in knowing they were going to war, not hoping they wouldn't have to, but knowing they were going to.
7: Let's go back to your father. His name was Cecil, right? But he didn't like that name, as I understand.
9: No, Cecil did not like Cecil. His name was Cecil Gerald Boykin. So when he came in the Navy, it was a lot easier to do this in his day, but he changed it to Gerald Cecil, so they would call him Gerald.
7: So you were named after him.
9: I was indeed.
7: Can you remember some of the most profound lessons that you learned from him?
9: I sure can. A lot of people say, I learned my work ethic from my dad. Well, no, I really did. I mean, my dad worked hard. And when I was growing up, because he worked for the Marine Corps, he was gone a lot. But the other thing that I learned from him, even though he was gone a lot working for the Marine Corps, when he was home, he spent quality time with me. And I knew when he was home every weekend, I was going to be with my dad. And that got a little problematic when I started courting a little bit, doctor, because I knew it was a priority, would have to go to my dad. So, but he spent a lot of time with me hunting and fishing and camping and doing those kinds of things because he understood the importance of having a man to mentor a boy. You may be aware when this was Eastern North Carolina, and after my brother and sister and I were out of the home and had our own families, he adopted a little boy. His name was Shakif, and I say he adopted. He never had any adoption papers or anything, but everybody knew that Shakif was Gerald Boykin's boy. He helped him to grow into being a good baseball player. That was my dad's big sport. That's what he loved. He was known as Mr. Baseball. And he got Shakif all the equipment. He told my brother and sister and I, now Shakif's your brother. Treat him like your brother, So we did. And my dad, when people would say something about the fact that this young boy was black, my dad would say with pretty directly, he would tell them to mind their own business, but he might have added an expletive or something in there to make sure they understood how serious he was about it. But that was him. He knew that a boy needed the mentoring of a man. And if Shakif didn't have a father in the home, he was going to fill that void.
7: You said that was North Carolina. That was not a time of racial tolerance, was it?
9: No, it was not. It absolutely was not. It's different today, to some extent, but it was a racially charged environment there in this little town that we grew up in. And I think they've gone to great lengths to overcome all of that, that racial past and all. But what he did, drew a lot of scorn from, many of the people he considered friends because you just didn't do that. But to him, there was a far more important principle, and that was a boy needs to grow up under the mentorship and leadership of a man. He needs somebody to teach him.
7: Still true today.
9: Absolutely.
7: Your father sounds a whole lot like my dad. My dad was an evangelist, and as such, he was gone a lot. And he had a profound impact on my life. And who would have believed it, given how much he was gone? My mother actually raised me. But when he came home, he was mine. And we hunted and fished together and made things in the garage and he found a way to connect with me, even though he had to be gone a lot of the time. And he also had a profound love for the Lord. Your father was not a Christian until later in life. At least that's what I've read.
9: Yeah, doctor, he knew the Bible. And it just is the most bizarre thing. He knew the Bible, and he read the Bible all the time. I think that he thought, maybe because he was a Mason, that he had confessed Christ as his Savior. I'm not sure exactly what was going through his mind, but in the last probably 10 years of his life, he came to Christ, and doctor, when he did, he was a fanatic. And he was such a fanatic that when he was in the hospital in the last year of his life, the chaplain wouldn't even come in his room anymore because he was trying to lead the chaplain to Christ, you know. He was just a very, very happy, joyful guy. Even though he knew he was in, you know, the last months of his life, he was very joyful. And my mom actually, and I was there too, but my mom said my dad was just laying in bed in a semi-conscious state. He was more like in a coma, but he was babbling, and he was saying, "Yes, Lord, yes, Lord, yes, Lord." And my mom said, "You know, that reminds me of Peter when God said, 'Loveth thou me?'" And he said, "Yes, Lord." And they kept asking him. And he finally said, "Yes, Lord. You know, like, what do I have to do to convince you that I..." Well, that's what my dad was talking to the Lord. Some listeners may say, "Oh, that's silly." No, it's not silly. And not when you have a relationship with God. You do talk to God. And he was talking to God in this semi-conscious state. And so I don't know what God was saying, but I know he was saying, "Yes, Lord, yes, Lord." So he came in a big way, and it was wonderful.
7: When did you find the Lord?
9: I found the Lord in 1971, January 1971. I had just come in the Army. I came in the day after Christmas of 1970, and I got to Fort Benning on the 3rd of January. And all through college, I'd run from the Lord, and I just simply did not want to submit myself because I wanted to live the life the way I wanted to live it, not be encumbered by a relationship with God. And I grew up in the church. My mother was the most godly woman you've ever seen. But I was in my quarters one day at Fort Benning, Georgia, as a brand new second lieutenant. And the Holy Spirit, just in that still, small voice, said to me, "I have a plan for your life, but it will never be fulfilled if you do not submit yourself to me." And right by myself, I knew what I had to do. I knelt down and I just said, "Lord, I'm tired of running from you. I said, take my life and do with it as you please." And from that point on, I have not turned back. Now, I've, like everybody else, I've had my own struggles and so forth, but I've never turned back, never turned away from that, and certainly never regretted that decision to pray a prayer of repentance. And, you know, people say, "Well, how can that be?" You know, well, I don't know, but I can't explain grace. It's not a human concept.
7: The Army is an unlikely place to find the Lord, is it not?
9: It is.
7: I was in the Army. I just remember the environment was hardly conducive to at least the beginning of a spiritual walk.
9: And it's very interesting that you say that, too, because one of the things that being in combat has actually done is it has actually reinforced the spiritual climate in the military, in my view. And you can find photographs of men and women that were getting ready to cross the line of demarcation into Iraq and the first Gulf War, as well as right after 9/11, and you'll see them out there. They built a makeshift baptismal, and they're baptizing people before they go across that line and confronted Saddam Hussein's troops. And it's very heartwarming to see these people wanting to make sure they're right with God before they go across. One of the things that really hurt the spiritual climate in the military was what I consider to be an all-out assault by the previous administration on religious liberty. And you know, they really, in many ways, tried to just erase all vestiges of Christianity in the military. Yeah. But look, it survived. You can't put that light out.
7: No.
9: And it has survived. And now under, quite frankly, under Donald Trump, the support that he is giving to the whole concept of religious freedom, not only in the military, but throughout our society, has been phenomenal. And I think we're seeing, certainly in the military, we're seeing much greater freedom now to worship and live your faith and be able to talk about it and live it.
7: That's been exciting to me to see how the president has defended religious liberty. You know, there were people before he was elected that never would have believed that he has kept, would keep the kind of promises that he has. I don't want to turn this into a political statement, but I've watched the man up close and personal, and I'm impressed by the values that he has tried to enforce and implement.
9: I agree with you. And one of the things that did occur, Doctor, is before he got elected, Tony Perkins and I hosted an event out at near Dulles Airport, and we brought in veterans, and we brought in, I think, 139 veterans. Half of them were generals and admirals, and the other half were all ranks. And we just flat asked him, if you become president, would you support the religious freedom in the military for our soldiers, sailors, airmen, and Marines and Coast Guardsmen? And he said, absolutely. I mean, it was not equivocal. He said, absolutely. I'll support it in the military, but I'll also support it throughout this nation. And then, Doctor, the funniest thing happened. He said, in fact, I just read a story about a football coach out in Bremerton, Washington, who was praying after the football game, and they fired him because he was praying on the sideline after the game. And we said, Mr. Trump, that is exactly what happened, and he is sitting right in front of me in the front row. And I said, he was a retired Marine, Coach Kennedy. So he stood up, and it was sort of like the president at that time, the candidate Trump, did not know whether we were serious or not, but Coach Kennedy stood up. But here's an example of a guy that, in a difficult environment, really stood for what he believed in.
7: Well, let me tell you about my first encounter with him. There was an event in June before the election that occurred in New York City, and it was at the Marriott Hotel in downtown New York City. And there were 1,000 religious leaders there, mostly pastors. And they came in very skeptical of him because of his past and being a gambling kingpin and all the other things, three families and so on. There was skepticism, but also a desire to know who he really was. As it turned out, with these 1,000 people there, I was asked to ask the first question for a Q&A with him. And I said, Mr. Trump, we have fought a battle for religious liberty for many years, and we've lost most of those. And the things that we hold most valuable to us have been under attack. Are we going to have to fight that again with you if you're elected president? And he stood up, and he made promises that day that I will never forget. He talked about assault on people of faith who were associated with nonprofit organizations, and they weren't allowed to speak about the things that matter most, especially if it had any kind of political leanings. And he said, if I am elected president, I will change that. And at the end of that day, there was a shift. You could feel it throughout the room. There was a sense of saying, this man is not perfect. This man is not even coming from our theological perspectives. But I think I can believe that he will do what he says he's going to do. By the end of that day, I think it shifted. And as you remember, 82% of evangelicals voted for him in the election. I believe it goes back to that day and the things that were said.
9: I remember that day. I was there in that audience, and when you stood up and asked the first question, I was very proud of you, by the way.
7: I didn't know you were there.
9: I was there, yes, sir. And in the big picture of things, those young men that crossed that beach, these freedoms are what they were fighting for in many ways. Not only that America might have, these freedoms, but they were fighting to liberate the continent of Europe so that they would have at least the opportunity to have these freedoms. And I think that Mr. Trump, he has an appreciation of history and he loves America. And I think that that is why that he has been forward-leaning in terms of helping us to break through this ceiling of religious liberty that seemed to have been imposed previously.
7: Well, let me ask you a final question. How has the legacy of your dad been passed down through you to your kids? Have you tried to implement some of the things your dad taught you?
9: Yes. I mean, I am who I am largely because of my dad. But let me tell you, Doctor, it's amazing that when my three sons and I and my brother and I, we do a lot of family stuff, hunting trips, fishing trips to Alaska, and we always sit around a campfire at night. Inevitably, one of the topics of discussion that night will be reliving things that we observed in his life, you know, and things that he said. And we laugh a lot. We cry a little bit. We honor his memory. And I think that honoring the memory of those that went ahead of us, particularly our forebears, is an important piece of maintaining a strong, healthy climate in the society. And so we do that with my dad. And we, every single time, if you sit by the fire five nights in a row, you're going to tell stories about Pop.
7: Mm-hmm. How many of your children are in the military or have been?
9: Two of my my boys were in the military. The third one tried to go into the military but had taken Adderall when he was like 12 years old, and they wouldn't take him at that time. So two of them served in the military, one as an officer and one as a non-commissioned officer.
7: Mm-hmm. And you're proud of them?
9: I'm very proud
7: of them. All
9: of them? Absolutely. I'm proud of all of them, and I'm particularly proud of those that that have served.
7: Well, we've been talking to Lieutenant General Jerry Boykin, a great friend of mine, a great patriot, about a number of things, but particularly memories of his father, who was involved in the D-Day landings, was piloting or driving a Higgins boat, was seriously injured, lost an eye, woke up in Virginia after being unconscious for a period of time. He paid a price along with thousands of others. As I said earlier, I think yesterday, 9,000 men were wounded or killed during those D-Day landings, and we owe them a debt of gratitude that we will never be able to pay. Lieutenant General Boykin, thank you for being with us. I have great love and respect for you, and I appreciate your giving us the time today.
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11: The incident took place in Jezreel, just east of modern Tel Aviv, in a fertile valley lying midway between the blue Mediterranean and the arid desert across the Jordan. A certain farmer had inherited a vineyard from his father, who in turn had received title to the property from his father. Everyone admired the luscious grapes which came from the toil of the well-respected, middle-class man who kept the vineyard. Naboth, the owner, was proud of his work. Offers to purchase the property had been turned down without a second thought. even one that came from the wealthiest, most powerful man in the country. You see, Naboth's fine vineyard was only a short distance from a parcel of ground which was owned by Ahab, the king of Israel. So no one was surprised when one day Ahab approached Naboth and offered, "Let me have your vineyard to use for a vegetable garden since it's close to my palace. In exchange, I will give you a better vineyard. Or if you prefer, I will pay you whatever it's worth." Now, most people would be willing to make an exchange, especially if enough money is involved. Not Naboth. "No way," he said, explaining that more than money was involved. The parcel was part of the inheritance that had been in the family for hundreds of years. All the gold in Samaria wouldn't tempt him. When Ahab was angry and sullen over the rebuff, his wife, one of the most ruthless, cunning women alive, said in effect, "Hey, I'll take care of it for you." She did, too, by plotting the murder of Naboth so his land could be confiscated and appropriated by the king. There is an eternal law that you reap what you sow. And eventually, the violence from which Ahab profited returned to haunt him. He lost his life as an archer randomly drew his bow and fired an arrow into a mob of people. Ahab, disguised as an ordinary soldier, was the victim as the arrow found its mark between sections of the king's armor. Nearly 700 years before Ahab's grand theft and murder, God said, "You shall not covet your neighbor's house. You shall not covet your neighbor's wife or his manservant, his ox or donkey, or anything that belongs to your neighbor." No exclusions were made, neither for the wealthy or for kings or senators or presidents. The laws of God apply equally to all people everywhere. Though the pages of our history books grow thicker with the passing of time, the steps that we take to appropriate what we covet but really have no right to possess are much the same. Today, what happened to Naboth is still happening. Covetousness turns to lust, lust to murder. Today, we may not destroy someone physically, yet some will destroy a competitor in business financially. "If it works, do it," is the motto of the world. Yet God says, "Follow the way of your heart and whatever your eyes see, but know that for all these things, God will bring you to judgment." Whether or not you can get away with taking something you want, yes, what you covet, whether it is your neighbor's vineyard or his wife or his employees or the company's stock, isn't the issue. It is a fundamental matter of right and wrong. There is still an eternal law that says, "Be not deceived, God is not mocked, for whatsoever a man sows, that shall he also reap." May I remind you of what the writer of Ecclesiastes said? "Follow the ways of your heart and whatever your eyes see, but know thou that for all these things God will bring you to judgment."
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16: With SRN News, I'm Ken Lorman in Washington. The Senate has passed a bill funding President Trump's immigration enforcement agencies.
17: Senators voted 52-47 to pass the $70 billion legislation to fund Immigration and Customs Enforcement and Border Patrol for the next 3 years through the end of President Trump's term after Democrats blocked the money for months. The bill will now head to the House, which is expected to take it up next week. The final vote came just before 5 a.m. after Republicans narrowly defeated multiple attempts by members of both parties to add language to the bill that would permanently ban Mr. Trump's settlement fund for allies who believe that they've been politically persecuted. Bernie Bennett, Washington.
16: Boosted by the president's economic policies, the American job market continues to show surprising strength. Shrugging off the high cost of the Iran war, employers adding 172,000 jobs in May. This is SRN News.
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0: Logos means whole word. It means a word that I hear, and I've heard a preacher preach this word, or I read it out of the Bible, and so forth, and I said, praise the Lord. But that's not rhema. Rhema is a word with light. Rhema is a word with power. Rhema is a specific word to you. It's something that when you hear it and it goes off in you, it will take over your life.
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6: God had called him to serve, to take the place He gave him and wait on God to exalt him. Here's what the Bible says. If you desire to lead, if you desire to teach, hey, that's a good thing. Just busy yourself serving the Lord. He who humbles himself, God exalts. The one who exalts himself, God will humble. That's what Jacob did. He tried to exalt himself rather than waiting on God to exalt him. So he's learning what it is to be a servant.
5: Well, happy Friday. In today's broadcast, we have part two of Pastor Sam's message, Divine Discipline. We're in Genesis chapter 29. This chapter details the time that Jacob spends in service to his uncle Laban. While Jacob was sent to Laban to avoid consequences of his deceitfulness, he finds that he himself is now a victim of the same. So, let's listen in.
6: We found last time that it was after Jacob's sin, after his deception, after his cunning, his conniving, after he had been threatened by his brother, after he had to leave home and head out over 400 miles to try to seek out his uncle for a place of refuge, then and there, God met with him, revealed himself to him. And so we had this personal encounter with the true and living God. And if you weren't with us last time, I highly recommend the tape of Genesis 28. If you've never had a personal encounter with the true and living God, even more so. But he was promised God's provision. He was promised God's protection. He was promised God's presence. And then we saw, in spite of all Jacob had done, in spite of all his sin, his faithlessness, his fruitlessness, God was faithful in leading and guiding and providing. And it can be no coincidence that he just happens to be in the right place at the right time. A 450-mile journey on foot through desolate deserts and such. And he just happens to a well where he says, hey, you guys know so-and-so? Oh, yeah, we know him. And here's his daughter happening upon the scene. See, all of that is the evidence that God was fulfilling his promise. He was there for Jacob, though Jacob had failed him completely. So those first eight verses just introduce us to the scene. It sort of sets the scene. And then we see Jacob and Rachel. And we see in verse 9, God's timing is perfect. While he was still speaking with them, Rachel came with her father's sheep, for she was a shepherdess. I'll tell you, if you grow impatient waiting for God to make his promise,

time. Some of you who've been around since the 50s and 60s, I know that's few of you, may remember a guy named Dr. John. He had a song called Must Have Been the Right Place, But the Wrong Time. This is the right place and the right time. And as he's there at the well, he finds not only kinship, not only friendship, but now he finds his future bride. He mentions his mom three times. It's something you might have missed there in verse 10. He says, when he saw Rachel, the daughter of Laban, his mother's brother, and then again, the sheep of Laban, his mother's brother, and then again, he watered the flock of Laban, his mother's brother. If you weren't with us, if you didn't know, he was close and intimate with his mom, now alienated from her, now away from all that he knew and was comfortable in, and now he's reminded of home. He's found family. And I would hope for those of you who've been alienated that as you come through these doors, as we gather together, as we go out and hang out, that you'd find family here, that you'd be comfortable here, that you'd feel the presence of God and find brothers and sisters in the Lord. Well, as he happens upon the scene, God's perfect plan, God's perfect timing, we see that he saw and he went, he rolled away the stone, he watered the flock. He's a man of action. We're going to see that Laban is the same kind of man. And if it seems strange to you there in verse 11 that he kissed Rachel, I'm not sure he was planting a big one on her. I mean, he may have been, but it's more likely that this was just that Eastern custom of, you know, hugging and giving someone a kiss. The reason I think that is in just a few minutes, Laban comes out and lays a big one on Jacob. And so hopefully this whole thing's that Eastern deal. So he saw her, he wept, he was overwhelmed. And then he kissed her. He lifted up his voice and wept. He told her who he was, and she immediately ran away. Now, I don't know exactly why, but we know she runs to her dad, and she says, hey, guess what? Guess what? Guess who's here? Family's here to visit. I don't know how many of you have that experience. For years and years until our family all moved up, we'd have that happen. Well, some of you guys, I've watched it happen for you lots of times. Guess what? Family's here, and they're staying, it looks like. And so that's what's beginning to transpire. Well, the first two pictures are sort of just setting a stage for what really transpires now. And the heart of this message is here in verses 13 through verse 30, where we see Jacob and Laban. And man, here is a picture of God really working in a man's life, teaching him through introducing him to someone very much like himself, just how devastating it is to be a believer and yet a deceiver, a believer and yet a conniver, a believer who's not trusting the Lord to fulfill his will. Well, Laban runs out as Jacob had run. He embraced Jacob, he kissed him, he brought him home, and in verse 15, the lesson begins. Laban says to Jacob, because you are my relative, should you therefore serve me for nothing? Tell me, what should your wages be? Now, if you weren't with us, let me give you just a tidbit of historical background. Jacob had been promised, before he was ever born, that he would be the heir to the promises made to Abraham, that he would be the first, that he would have preeminence, that he would have prominence, that God was going to subvert the natural order, and instead of the elder brother leading, Jacob was going to lead. Instead of the elder brother being served, Jacob was going to be served. But here's the problem. Jacob didn't trust God to do it. He didn't wait on God to do it. So in the midst of all of it, after Jacob takes everything into his own hands, and it was a horrible story, his mom puts him up to it. He goes into his father, who is blind and old and thinks he's dying, pretends to be his older brother, masquerades putting skins on his arms because his brother was sort of a hairy guy, put on his brother's clothes so he'd have that nice smell of a guy from the field, and he goes in, and having earlier connived to take away the birthright that God already said was his by grace as a gift, he ripped off his brother for the blessing that God had already said by grace was his. Well, he was forced to flee. I think I've touched on that. And he had to leave behind everyone he loved, everything he had, all his temporal blessings there in the promised land were history now. So he finds himself there in the house of Laban. And Laban's a guy who is a very similar character. He's a conniver. He's a deceiver. He's a manipulator. He's a con man, a ripoff. And so he's going to teach Jacob what it's like to be con, to be deceived, to be ripped off. Now, the first thing he does is he says, hey, I don't want you to serve me for nothing. Here's Jacob, heir to the promises of Abraham.

0: the one who would have a double portion, who would have hundreds of servants and incredible assets. And now he's reduced because of his own sin to a place of servitude, a place of servanthood. The second lesson he's going to learn is, and by the way, God had called him to serve, to take the place he gave him and wait on God to exalt him. Here's what the Bible says. If you desire to lead, if you desire to teach, hey, that's a good thing. Just busy yourself serving the Lord. He who humbles himself, God exalts. The one who exalts himself, God will humble. That's what Jacob did. He tried to exalt himself rather than waiting on God to exalt him. So he's learning what it is to be a servant. The second challenge, the second lesson, is he's learning the importance of honesty, of integrity. The wages are negotiated. But see, if you're dealing with an honest man, you really don't even have to worry about it. We had an interesting experience in here. As we were taking possession Thursday of the theater, transferring keys and all that kind of stuff, they had asked if we could leave just one huge article of, you know, it's a compactor out there, if they could just leave it here for a couple of months. And I'd said, hey, no problem. I'll talk to the guys, and I'm sure they won't mind. These guys were so gracious to us, gave us so much. We said, no problem. And the guy goes, well, is there any way I can get that in writing? And I'm like, oh, hey, my word is my bond. And he goes, well, I believe you. I trust you. But I work for a corporation, and I need it in writing. And I thought, you know, it is sad that we live in a day and an age where a handshake isn't good enough anymore. I'm not saying your handshake isn't good enough, and I'm certainly not saying my handshake isn't good enough. What I am saying is it's sad that we live in a time where that's not the case, where most people don't trust one another's word or a handshake, where there has to be a contract. And the deal is, if you're a believer, God's called you to be, first of all, a servant. Secondly, to be honest, a man of integrity. Now, as he says, tell me what wages you want. You need to know this. Later in the story, if you haven't read ahead, Jacob's going to say when he finally gets out from under Laban's thumb, and God's going to leave him there 20 years to learn this lesson. 20 years. When he finally gets out, he's going to say, 10 times you've changed my wages. What he did is he says, what do you want? And he says, this would be great. I'll do this. And then 10 different times he renegotiates. And I want to suggest to you that none of those negotiations were going to be in Jacob's favor. He's never going to say, man, you're doing so good. I want to up your percentage of this, or I'll shorten your years of serving. No, this guy was going to teach him the importance of servanthood and integrity. Well, this incredibly wealthy man, it would be, no kidding, like being Bill Gates Jr. or something, but fleeing for your life, living in some foreign country, not having any connection or way to connect with your dad. So all of your assets are gone. All of your friends are gone. All of your family's gone. And now you're in love. In those days, when you were in love, you had to provide a dowry. If you've never heard the term, what it basically amounted to was alimony in advance. If anything were to go wrong, what would happen is that the dowry would provide for the rest of that gal's life. And in those days, men often divorced their wives simply by saying, I divorce you. I think we're almost to that today with, no-fault divorce or whatever all of it is. But it's another whole subject, and it's subject for another time. But know this, he loved Rachel. He lacked the dowry. That sort of sets the stage for the next part of this negotiation. He says, look, you got a couple daughters. I love your younger daughter, and I'm willing to work 7 years for her. That's a lot of work for a gal. I'm not saying they're not worth it. I've worked my whole life since marrying Pam, but I'm not sure I would have been willing to put 7 up front. And knowing what I know now, absolutely yes. Okay. Let me clear that up. I meant back then, see. Well, whew. It's warm for me too. He loved Rachel, but he lacked a dowry. So he says, listen, I'll work for 7 years for your wife. And I want you to look closely at verse 19 with me, because it's the beginning. This is going to get very intriguing. It's an amazing story. Laban says, it is better that I give her to you than that I should give her to another man. Stay with me. Now, Laban could have run for office. See, he hasn't actually said, she's yours. He hasn't actually said, 7 years, done deal. He said, well, it'd be better for you to have her than someone else. But he didn't actually agree, you see. And he's the kind of guy that's going to deal with those little technicalities, those little loopholes. Well, this brings us to yet another lesson, a third lesson in verse 20. Jacob served 7 years for Rachel because they seemed but a few days to him because of the love he had for her. He's now learning not only to serve, he's now learning not only the importance of honesty and integrity, but he's learning to be patient and wait for that promised to him. Now, if he'd known this earlier on, he could have spared himself a lot of heartache and a lot of problems, and so it would be for us. He's learning to be patient. How so? He's got to wait 7 years. Talk about delayed gratification. In the time of microwave ovens and instant TV, and how many of you guys, you know, have a faster computer and you're supposed to be getting that stuff only to have a 28.8 modem, or, you know, your phone lines bring it in slow and you go to a web page and you're like, how much longer? And we are so impatient. And that's how Jacob was by nature. That's how Laban was by nature. So here he is. Here he is, learning patience. Learning, and check this. He didn't trust in or wait on the Lord. Now he's having to trust in and wait on Laban. And I want to encourage you, put your trust in the Lord. Wait on the Lord. Man, don't put your trust in man. And that's what he's doing. Didn't trust the Lord, but he's trusting Laban. I want to tell you, the Lord's always trustworthy. He may not come through as fast as you'd like. He'll always come through in perfect timing. Well, the next few verses have been called poetic justice or logical consequences or amazing irony. But I want to tell you what they're really about, and that is divine discipline. It is divine discipline to the 10th degree. Jacob serves for 7 years. And then after the 7 years, in verse 21, he says, give me my wife, for my days are fulfilled, that I may go into her. So Laban says, well, let's have a big party. And everybody gets dressed up, and they have a feast we find described here. And then in the evening, he brings Leah to Jacob. Now, they're heavily veiled. That was tradition. And so he really doesn't know. It's after dark. They no doubt have a darkened tent. So he brings in the elder sister, substituting her for the younger sister. He gives Leah to her. He goes into Leah, sort of a euphemism to say they consummated this relationship physically. And it came to pass in the morning, verse 25, he woke up and realized it's Leah. And he goes to her dad and says, what is it you've done to me? Was it not for Rachel I served you? Why then have you deceived me? And Laban said, it must not be done so in our country to give the younger before the firstborn. So he says, fulfill her week, stay with her, and then I'll give you Rachel. Yeah, I promise her to you. You can have the both of them, but it's going to cost you another 7 years. Now, he's learning the value of servanthood, to take the place that God's given him and wait for God to give him whatever he has for him. He's learning the importance of honesty and integrity. He's learning the importance of patience. And now he's being instructed in the importance of respecting the rights of the firstborn. Now you need to know this. As far as we know, Laban and these guys are sort of still pagans. And what he's saying is, we don't know how you do things down there in the promised land, but over here in Haran, we respect the rights of the firstborn. Now, if you don't know the whole story, maybe that doesn't nab you or hit you or get you. But if you know the story, you see that this is the most perfect possible discipline that could be affected and enacted upon him. He says, listen, you're going to learn to respect the rights of the firstborn. What happened? He substituted the elder daughter for the younger. What was Jacob's sin with his father? He went in pretending to be his elder brother when he was actually the younger, in order to, by deceit and trickery and cunning, to rip his brother off and his father off for something that God had already said, hey, it's yours. It's going to be yours. It's going to work out fine. He pretended to be the older. Now he finds himself with the older, with the elder. Well, this brings us back, of course, to where we started with all of this, and we'll consider two short passages for our closing this morning. Galatians 6, 7, and 8 says, as we shared, God is not mocked. What we sow, we reap. If we sow to the flesh, man, corruption. If we sow to the Spirit, everlasting life. Here's the way it works. God sometimes uses people to discipline us. God sometimes uses circumstances to discipline us. God sometimes uses nature to discipline us. One of the things that God told Jeremiah he'd never believe, he'd never understand, is who he was going to use and how he was going to go about disciplining the children of Israel after they'd gone into idolatry. He said, listen, if I told you what I was going to do, you wouldn't believe it. Why? He was going to bring the Babylonians, who, for all intents and purposes, even backslidden Israel, couldn't be nearly as bad as the Babylonians. He said, well, I'll use these guys to discipline you. And if you've ever wondered, how could this happen? What in the world's going on? Maybe God is just using that person or those circumstances or even just nature itself to discipline you. You know, when Jonah disobeyed the Lord and fled from the Lord, refusing to prophesy in his name, refusing to go to the Ninevites, God used a storm, a fish, and a revival to discipline him. He used the storm to get him off the ship. He used the fish to get him to Nineveh. And then he used the revival to show him his hardness of heart because he was so bigoted and so filled with hatred for the Ninevites. He didn't even want him to be saved. Well, God does, in fact, use people's circumstances and nature to discipline. And in this case, he says, I've got the perfect guy for the job. Jacob, I tried to do it with you straight on. You wouldn't go for it. And so now I'm going to use this man Laban in your life. Well, one last passage to leave you with. Go over for just a moment and we'll end here. Hebrews chapter 12. I want you to see it. Or if you're not fast at finding things in the Bible, take out your bulletin. The passage is there for you as well. Hebrews 12. Listen. What we're going to read, and we're going to conclude with this, reemphasizes the importance for those of us who are going through a time of discipline. Maybe God's had you in the woodshed. Or maybe you've been going through something personally with someone else and you've forgotten that God's actually in control of your life. You're a believer. You've yielded your life to Him. You've trusted your life to Him. And you're having problems with people. Guess what? You need to go to the Lord and say, what's this all about, Lord? What's going on here? It just may be that He's working through them to accomplish His will for you. But we're going to read here that God's discipline is the proof we're loved by Him. That God's discipline is the proof we're His children. That God's discipline produces holiness and the peaceable fruits of righteousness. And so here's the deal. If you are out of line and you know it, if you're backslidden or you're messing with people or you're not living the life you know God's called you to, He says, don't be deceived. God's not mocked. What we sow, we reap. Warn the unruly. But what about comfort for the faint-hearted? What if you're being disciplined? What if you're struggling? What if you're going through it, bumping heads with people? Here's the deal. He says in verse 5, there in the second portion, my son, do not despise the chastening of the Lord, nor be discouraged when you are rebuked by Him. For whom the Lord loves, He chastens, and scourges every son whom He receives. If you endure chastening, God deals with you as sons. For what son is there whom a father doesn't chasten? But if you are without chastening, of which all have become partakers, you are illegitimate and not sons. Furthermore, we've had human fathers who corrected us, and we paid them respect. Shall we not much more readily be in subjection to the Father of spirits and live? For they indeed for a few days chastened us as seemed best to them, but He for our profit, that we may be partakers of His holiness. Now no chastening seems to be joyful for the present, but grievous nevertheless. Afterward, it yields the peaceable fruit of righteousness to those who have been trained by it. Listen, if you are a believer who's walked away from the Lord, backslid, blown it, and you know it, in just a moment, we're going to bow our heads and we're going to give you an opportunity to say, Lord, You know the condition of my heart. You know the struggling, the striving. Maybe it's in the area of serving. Maybe it's in the area of honesty. Maybe it's in the area of patience. Maybe it's in the area of respecting the rights of others. I don't know what God's dealing with in your heart, but I know He's dealing with my heart. And I know He'll deal with yours if you just open it up. If you're here and you've never given your life to the Lord Jesus, know this. You're not getting away with your sin. Your sin will find you out. You will be held accountable. And the Bible teaches us that God so loves you, so loves us, that He sent His Son Jesus to pay the penalty for our sin. Jacob's being disciplined, but he's not being destroyed. Jacob's being disciplined, but God isn't writing him off. Why? He chose him. He loved him. And Jacob knew it. So my encouragement to you, if you're not a believer in Jesus today, is listen for a moment. The Bible says that all have sinned and come short of the glory of God. That means every single person sitting here today, is a sinner, guilty in the sight of a holy God. You may not be as bad of a sinner as somebody you look across the auditorium and see. You might look across and say, "Whoa, I remember that guy. He's really bad." But you're still a sinner and still in need of forgiveness and salvation. So Jesus, we're told, died for our sins, was buried and rose again the third day. This passage isn't all about restoration from our lost condition. It's all about a believer in Jesus being disciplined by an unbeliever in Jesus. A believer in Jesus? Could Jacob have been that? Oh, yeah. Jacob believed Messiah would come. Jacob believed sin would be atoned for. Jacob knew that God loved him and had a plan for him.
1: When difficulties and trials hit us, sometimes it's just a result of the fact that we live in the world. We're not promised to be free of these things after all. And sometimes God will bring a storm into our lives to get us where he wants us to be, where we need to be. He sometimes uses them to get us to our wits' end, for our own wits are what get us into trouble in the first place. He gets us to then trust in him and rely on him instead. Psalm 107:25 says, "For he commands and raises the stormy wind, which lifts up the waves of the sea. They mount up to the heavens, they go down again to the depths. Their soul melts because of trouble. They reel to and fro and stagger like a drunken man and are at their wits' end. Then they cry out to the Lord in their trouble, and he brings them out of their distresses. He calms the storm so that its waves are still. Then they are glad because they are quiet, so he guides them to their desired haven."
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0: Welcome to Through the Bible. We're in Genesis chapter 32, a chapter our teacher, Dr. J. Vernon McGee, calls one of the greats in the Bible. And we're finally at that high point, or really the turning point, in the life of Jacob. Before we get started, though, and while you grab your Bible, Greg Harris and I have an update on what God is doing through the global ministry of Through the Bible. So, Greg, let's just dive in.
1: Yeah, well, we want to take an opportunity to talk about something pretty amazing that God is doing. And it's something old, and it's something new, and it's our home groups.
0: Yeah. Oh, yeah. Man. In what continent now? I mean, first this thing was birthed in India.
1: That's right.
0: And it was like, wow, this thing's really taken off. And then it like a forest fire with perfect conditions, it's spreading over Africa.
1: Yeah, that's right. Well, and we love telling the story of how we don't plan. We don't plan at all. We should qualify that and say we let God present opportunities, and then when we believe he's leading us through an open door, then we plan and we execute the work. But when it comes to, say, trying to spread home groups around the world, we just wanted to let God open those doors, and he did it in Ethiopia. And it was literally about 2 years ago that you went to Ethiopia, trained what, 75 pastors?
0: Yeah, it was originally, I mean, this is like the story of home groups from the beginning. I think we were going to have 35 or 40 pastors at the most. We ended up having almost double that, and then they put this big audacious goal out there of having like 2,000 and something, 2,200 small groups or something, everybody committed to it. And I'm thinking, you guys, you're not going to make it.
1: Yes.
0: And whoa, am I wrong. And I get shamed every time for my lack of faith, because not only did they far surpass that within the first, I think, 6 or 7
1: months. Yeah, I was there 6 months later and they were at 3,000.
0: Yeah. So it's like, okay, Steve's wrong there. And now, how many participants, that's another metric that we look at, how many participants in Ethiopia alone?
1: Yeah, over, I think they told us about 100,000 participants now.
0: Okay, I thought it was 60,000.
1: Well, it was, but
0: that was yesterday.
1: A latter meeting I had, said 100, because it's now close to 9,000 groups, about 8,651, if I remember correctly. And that's part of the old story. That, of course, that happened in the last 2 years, which is stunning.
0: Yes.
1: But just recently, just shortly before you and I got in the studio today, we had a team that went back to do some more training in Ethiopia, but also went to Kenya, because the folks in Kenya said, hey, we want in on this. Yeah. This is exciting. And Steve, they came up with a number that's so big.
0: What, this is their goal?
1: Yeah, it's so big, I almost don't want to say it, because it's 10 times what the Ethiopians said.
0: What, they want 20,000?
1: Over 20,000 groups, and this was not forced upon them. And George Philip, who is the human father of the Through the Bible Home Group Network, he said, I didn't push them. I said, be realistic. And they said, we can do this. So, Steve, I'm going to join you in your skepticism, and we will see. We will see.
0: Yeah, it is truly amazing the way God continues to do a work in this portion of our ministry for this season. We don't know if it's going to go on, you know, for years and years, but right now the Lord certainly seems to be blessing and bringing a level of Bible engagement that was not there before.
1: And I love the way you said that. That's also part of our philosophy of letting God grow this ministry. Maybe we do something for a season, and then he moves us into a new way of flinging the seed. And we don't have much time, but I want to highlight one other thing that came out of this trip to Ethiopia, which is up in the north where I had a chance to go. They have the Orthodox Church isn't a Christian church. It's just like a cult, basically.
0: Yeah.
1: And they told us that they have trained 100 Orthodox priests who, as I've shared before, They're actually called magicians by the locals. They're like sorcerers.
0: That gives you an indication of their skill set.
1: But we just trained 100 believing Orthodox priests in the middle of this cultish environment, and God's word is going to go into northern Ethiopia. So it's pretty amazing.
0: Yeah, that is wonderful, wonderful. Greg, we want to now focus on Genesis as we study. Would you pray for the ministry and for the teaching?
1: Father, we just thank you and praise you for what you're doing. It's so obvious. You are moving. You're getting your word to people in ways that we never dreamed, and we praise you for that. And we pray now that as we open your word and study Genesis, that you would transform our hearts and our minds. In Jesus' name, amen.
0: Let's dive into Genesis 32 on Through the Bible with Dr. J. Vernon McGee.
2: Now I trust that you have your Bible open to Genesis 32. This is one of the great chapters of the Bible. Have I said that before? Well, I think so. There are a great many great chapters of the Bible, and this is one of them. This is actually the high point in the life of Jacob and can be called the turning point in his life. Now, this is not his conversion by any means. This man, in spite of the fact that he was living in the flesh, and believe me, he was living in the flesh, why, he was still God's man. That's the reason that you and I are told to be very careful today about judging folk, about whether they're Christian or not. There are a lot of people that don't look like they're Christian. I'm sure that they are, or I'm almost sure that they are, but I don't know. And that's in the hands of the Lord. They just don't act like it, that's all. And they give no evidence. And this man, Jacob, gave none at all, except these very faint instances of where God appeared to him and he did respond in a way. But now this man, who is God's representative and is God's witness in the world, and it's been a bad witness, but he can't keep that up. And so God's going to deal with him. To tell the truth, God is going to break his leg to get him, but God will break his leg in order to get him. And the Lord disciplines us. Whom the Lord loveth, he chasteneth. That's his method. He disciplines in that way. And we have already seen that Lot didn't look like he was a child of God. But he was. Peter says he vexed his righteous soul. And I tell you, he certainly was put through the fire. Only he escaped the fire of Sodom and Gomorrah. But the Lord put him through the fires of testing. And now that is Jacob's experience. He's got his college degree, the College of Hard Knocks. Uncle Laban was the president and dean of the school, and he had graduation. And this boy, Jacob, gave his valedictorian, and it was a pitiful thing. 20 years it took him to get his degree. And he says, I certainly worked for it. And the requirements, old Laban changed them 10 times. That means every 2 years. Why, he had a new contract with Uncle Laban, and it was always to his disadvantage. This is the experience of this man. Now we come to this test, and God's going to have to deal with him because he's going to represent God, and God will deal with him. Now we come here to this 32nd chapter, and God will move in on him. I'd like to write over this chapter as I've written verses of scripture elsewhere over certain chapters we've come to is this one. It is Isaiah 40:29. He giveth power to the faint, and to them that have no might, he increaseth strength. That's the experience now, this man. And Jacob went on his way, and the angels of God met him. And when Jacob saw them, he said, this is God's host, and he called the name of that place Mahanaim. God is beginning to deal with this man directly in order to bring him into the place of fruit bearing and of real vital service and witness for him. And Jacob sent messengers before him to Esau his brother under the land of Seir, the country of Edom. And he commanded them, saying, thus shall ye speak unto my lord Esau. Thy servant Jacob saith thus, I have sojourned with Laban and stayed there until now, and I have oxen and asses, flocks and men servants and women servants, and I have sent to tell my Lord that I may find grace in thy sight. This boy Jacob is still clever, isn't he? He just can't let go, even after his experience with Laban now, and he's returning back, and he remembers now the last time, 20 years before that, why Esau was breathing out threatenings against him. And notice now he sends servants, and he says to the servants, says, when you get to Esau, my brother, you say to him, my lord Esau of all things. And then he says, thy servant Jacob. Well, that's not the way Jacob had done it. He'd stolen the birthright, and he didn't steal the birthright, but he manipulated for it, and he stole the blessing. He'd been a rascal, but now his talk is different. He'd learned a few things, I guess, from Uncle Laban. My Lord Esau, thy servant Jacob. And so he sent the messengers. And the messengers returned to Jacob, saying, we came to thy brother Esau, and also he cometh to meet thee, and 400 men with him. And that absolutely frightened poor Jacob, because he didn't know what all that meant. And Esau didn't indicate to the servants at all. I suppose Jacob quizzed them rather thoroughly and said, did you detect any note of animosity or bitterness or hatred toward me? And I think the servant said, no, said he seemed to be glad to get the information that you were coming to meet him. And now he's coming to meet you. But the fact he was glad didn't mean anything to Jacob. It could mean he'd be glad for the opportunity of getting revenge. Well, anyway, poor Jacob's upset. Then Jacob was greatly afraid and distressed, and he divided the people that was with him and the flocks and herds and the camels into two bands, and said, if Esau come to the one company and smite it, then the other company which is left shall escape. He's in a bad way, he thinks. Here he is with this brother of his coming to him, and so he divides up the group. He's being clever. And he says, if this boy, my brother, if he strikes one, then the other one can escape. And now notice verse 9. What does he do now? He appeals to God in his distress. And Jacob said, O God of my father Abraham, God of my father Isaac, the Lord which says unto me, return unto thy country and to thy kindred, and I will deal well with thee. I'm not worthy of the least of all the mercies and of all the truth which thou hast showed unto thy servant. For with my staff I passed over this Jordan, and now I'm become two bands. This is Jacob. And this man now appeals to God, cries out to him on the basis of that he's the God of his father Abraham and the God of his father Isaac. And I begin now to detect a little change in his life. This is the first time I've ever heard him say, I'm not worthy of the least of thy mercies. Here he, for the first time, is acknowledging that he might be a sinner in God's sight. You know, we got a lot of fundamentalists that I don't think they've acknowledged they are sinners for years. I had a man that wrote me quite a lengthy letter. He was incensed that I would indicate that he's a sinner. And he told me what all that he had done and that he'd been saved and he now was not a sinner. I bet he is. May I say to you, we're all sinners saved by grace. And as long as we're in this life, we got that old nature that isn't even fit to go to heaven. And you know something else? It's not going to heaven. God's not going to let it go. Well, Vernon McGee can't go there. That's the reason he had to give me a new nature. The old one wasn't even fit to repair. And so this boy is beginning now to say he's not worthy. And when any man begins to move toward God on that basis, he'll find that God will communicate with him. And he makes this very interesting statement that he says, I went over this Jordan here just with his walking stick, my staff. That's all he had. Now he's coming back and he's got two bands. This is Jacob for you. And now will you notice, listen to him, verse 11. Deliver me, I pray thee, from the hand of my brother, from the hand of Esau, for I fear him, lest he will come and smite me and the mother with the children. And I tell you, he really cried out to God. And that night was a very difficult night for him. And he didn't have any aspirins to take that night. It was difficult. Verse 13, he lodged there that same night, took of that which came to his hand a present for Esau his brother, 200 she-goats, 20 he-goats, 200 ewes, 20 rams, 30 milk camels with their colts, 40 kine and 10 bulls, 20 she-asses and 10 foals. You see, he's pretty generous with his stock now. And he delivered them into the hand of his servants, every drove by themselves, and said unto his servants, pass over before me, and put a space betwixt drove and drove. Now you see his tactic is this. He'll send out a drove, a very rich gift for his brother. And when that first drove would arrive, Esau would say, well, what is this? He said, well, we're bringing you a gift from your brother Jacob. And then he'd receive that. He'd ride on a little farther, meet another drove, same size. And he'd ask them, where are you going? Well, he said, we're going to meet Esau. Well, he said, I'm Esau. Well, he said, here's a gift for you from your brother Jacob. Believe me, by the time that he got down to where Jacob and the family were, he'd be softened by then. You see, he's prayed to God, and he's reminded the Lord that you told me to return to my country. You said you'd protect me. But does he believe God? No. He goes right ahead and makes these arrangements, which reveals he wasn't trusting God at all. And that, I'm afraid, is our same position. Many of us take our burdens to the Lord in prayer. We just spread them out before him. I do that. Then when we get through praying, we get right up and put each little burden right back on our back and start out again with it. We really don't believe him, do we? We don't really trust him as we should. Now, let me put in at verse 17. And he commanded the foremost, saying, when Esau my brother meeteth thee and asketh thee, saying, whose art thou, and whither goest thou, and whose are these before thee? Then thou shalt say, they be thy servant Jacob's. It's a present unto my lord Esau, and behold, also, he's behind us. He's coming. And that'd be one after another like that. This is the plan that he's working on. And now we find verse 20, and say ye moreover, behold, thy servant Jacob is behind us, for he said, I'll appease him with the present that goeth before me, and afterward I'll see his face. Peradventure he will accept me. So went the present over before him, and himself lodged that night in the company. And he rose up that night, and took his two wives, and his two women servants, and his 11 sons, and passed over the ford Jabbok. And he took them, and sent them over the brook, and sent over that he had. Now this is the night. This is the great experience in his life that came to him. Now, you'll notice that he came to this very desolate place, the brook Jabbok at the crossing. I've been there, and I got away from the group purposely, and I took a walk across the bridge that's there now. The United States has built a very lovely road through that area, did it for the Hashemite Kingdom of Jordan, and it takes you into that area to see, well, several things you wouldn't be able to see if it didn't have a good road, because that's quite a wilderness through there. And I took pictures of sheep that were drinking down at the brook Jabbok. It's a crossing there, but a very bleak place. It's right down between two, we'd call them hills. They're not really mountains, but it's a very mountainous country. It's a very rugged country. And here is where this man came that night. He's not a happy man, and he's filled with fear and doubt. You see, chickens are coming home to roost. He'd mistreated Esau, and God never told him to get it that way. God would have gotten it for him. And so that night, he sent across the brook Jabbok all that he had, but he stayed on the other side. Because even if his brother came, it might be he'd spare the family and just maybe kill Jacob. So Jacob's left alone. Now, verse 24, and Jacob was left alone, and there wrestled a man with him until the breaking of the day. Now, there's several things I'd like to get straight as we come to this wrestling match. I've heard it said that Jacob did the wrestling. Actually, Jacob did not do any wrestling at all. He didn't want to wrestle anybody. Let's be very frank. He has Uncle Laban back of him, who doesn't mean good at all. And he has his brother Esau ahead of him. And actually, Jacob is no match for either one. And he's caught now between a rock and a hard place. He doesn't know which way to turn. Now, do you think he wanted to take on a third one that night? I don't think so. Time magazine, quite a few years ago, they put in the sporting section of the magazine, the writer there, he says, concerning the votes for who was the greatest wrestler, it says, not a vote went to the most famous athlete in history, Wrestling Jacob. And lo and behold, they got a letter in the mail from someone who wrote in, says, can you tell me something about this wrestler, Jacob? They had never heard of him before. And evidently, they had never read their Bible at all. Well, he's no wrestler. Let's make that very clear here at the very beginning. That night, he's alone because he wanted to be alone. And he wasn't looking for a fight that night. Now, this man who wrestled with him, that's the question, who is this one that wrestled with him that night? Well, again, there's been a great deal of speculation about who it is. But I think it's none other than the pre-incarnate Christ. And I have some evidence for it. Over in Hosea, the 12th chapter, and I'd like to turn to that. Let me read this, chapter 12 of Hosea, verse 1. Ephraim feedeth on wind and falleth after the east wind. He daily increaseth lies and desolation. And they do make a covenant with the Assyrians, and oil is carried into Egypt. The Lord hath also a controversy with Judah, and will punish Jacob according to his ways. According to his doings will he recompense him. He took his brother by the heel in the womb, and by his strength he had power with God. Yea, he had power over the angel, and prevailed. He wept and made supplication unto him. He found him in Bethel, and there he spake with us. Even the Lord of hosts, the Lord is his memorial, or the Lord is his name. May I say to you, it was none other than Jehovah, the pre-incarnate Christ, who wrestled with him that night. Now, when he saw that he prevailed not against him, he touched the hollow of his thigh, and the hollow of Jacob's thigh was out of joint as he wrestled with him. Now, old Jacob is not going to give up easy. He's not that kind of a man. And he wrestled. And finally, this one who wrestled with him broke his leg, and he said, let me go, for the day breaketh. And he said, I'll not let thee go, except thou bless me. And what happened now? Jacob is just holding on. He's not wrestling. He's just holding on to this one. And he found out that you don't get anywhere with God by struggling and fighting. The only way that you get anywhere with him is by yielding and just holding on to him. Abraham had learned that. That's why Abraham said amen to God. He believed God. He counted it to him for righteousness. Abraham reached the end of his rope and put his arms around God. And friends, when you get in that condition, then you trust God. I've read several letters recently from folk. One, a fellow that had been on dope. Another one who lost a little boy, a precious little boy in the home, and had to reach out for help somewhere. Well, my friend, when you're willing to hold on, he's there, ready to help you. And he said unto him, what's thy name? And he said, Jacob. And he said, thy name shall be called no more Jacob. Not Jacob anymore, the one who is the usurper, the trickster, but Israel. Why, Israel? For as a prince hast thou power with God and with men, and hast prevailed. And now the new nature of Israel will be manifest in the life of this man. And Jacob asked him and said, tell me, I pray thee, thy name. And he said, wherefore is it that thou dost ask after my name? And he blessed him there. And Jacob called the name of the place Peniel, for I have seen God face to face, and my life is preserved. He had seen the angel of the Lord, the pre-incarnate Christ. And as he passed over Peniel, the sun rose upon him, and he halted upon his thigh. You see, God had to cripple him to get him. God broke his leg, but he got him. And you're going to find out from here on, he's going to manifest a spiritual nature, dependence upon God. Another young man in the New Testament, a son of Jacob, by the name of Saul of Tarsus, he tells us his struggle in the 7th of Romans, that he couldn't win. And finally, he found out by yielding and letting the Spirit of God, what the law could not do, the Spirit now is able to do in your life. How does he do it? By an act of the will, by yielding to him. And that's exactly what Jacob did. Jacob won, but he won. He got the victory not by fighting and struggling, but by yielding. And that's the only way you and I'll get anywhere with God today. We leave off right there. So until next time, my beloved, may God richly bless you.
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5: I was wrong.
6: Very good, Jeff. Now, Becky?
7: I apologize, but if you hadn't done what you did, I never would have...
6: 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Why don't you work on it, and we'll try it again tomorrow. Okay, Cindy?
7: It was my... fault.
6: Good. And the rest?
8: I'm responsible.
6: Great. Now, Andy.
9: I'm sorry, okay?
6: Andy, it doesn't quite sound right with the sarcasm. Try it again. You can do this.
9: I'm truly sorry. 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
12: 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When the righteous are in authority, the people rejoice. But when the wicked beareth rule, the people mourn. That's Proverbs 29:2. In 1 Timothy 2, we read, I exhort, therefore, that first of all, supplications, prayers, intercessions, and giving of thanks be made for all men, for kings, and for all those that are in authority, that we may lead a quiet and peaceable life in godliness and honesty. For this is good and acceptable in the sight of God our Savior. Let us pray. Heavenly Father, we pray for our nation that you give wisdom to our leaders and that all that are in authority over us and that they may govern in righteousness. May we as a people humble ourselves, turn from our unrighteousness, from our divisiveness, and to seek your face that our land may be healed. Let not our country be polarized by political division, but united on the vision of our forefathers of a nation under God, with justice and freedom for all. Thank you for the opportunity we have to bring the inerrancy of the Bible and sound biblical doctrine to our community and apply them to our daily lives. In our loyalty to godly principles, in the marketplace, in our workplace, and in our families particularly. May God bless our nation and its leaders. Amen.
13: 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I'm your host, Georgie Zindri, along with Ed Zindri, my husband, and KKXX station manager, Andrew Palmquist. 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
14: Thank you, Georgie. 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
13: Hey, thank you for joining us. Sure. I like that a lot. So, today's topic is on the election system here in the state of California. I just want to read to you one of the comments on my Facebook page from a Democrat. All you pedophile supporters, scumbags, and MAGA women are trash, voted for a rapist, shame on you. Their racism allowed you to vote for him. When I read that, I thought, what are you even talking about? What sane person would talk like this? Others have called me Nazis, Hitler, racist, homophobic, traitor, worshiper of a pedophile, a criminal, voting for a convicted felon. You think, how does that even open up dialogue at all between two parties? It does not. Frequently, they use the F-bomb, and they call me a variety of ugly names. I just consider this, you know, I got told one time, Pastor Sam at Calvary Chapel, he said, you know, Pam told me not to call anybody idiots any longer. So I just call them sweethearts. And that's what I had to look at this guy on my Facebook page. I just call him a sweetheart, honestly. But nothing, not one word about policy. They don't have anything to make our country or our state better. There's no discussion on real issues like tax reform, except their policies of taking from the rich and distributing it to the poor. There's no discussion on how to help the homeless, the out-of-control drug addiction, except the proposal to get the meth addict dental care, not into recovery. Oh, you look at that, not into recovery, but we're going to fix their teeth so they can keep taking meth better, I guess. Fighting, they don't fight the out-of-control illegal drugs on our streets, but to get the meth addict dental care. I don't know if you are as shocked as I am about getting a meth addict dental care. It used to be a policy issue during the election cycle, Democrats and Republicans to fight illegal drugs. There's the only person talking about that right now are the Republicans. These drugs are destroying our kids and our families' members. It used to be a policy issue to discuss abortion, gun rights, but now there's no mention of these important issues. These are non-issues in both parties. That's a shame. It used to be important that the candidate was the husband of one wife, or one woman, or the wife of one man. But now we're faced with the legal marriage of gay couples with the same legal rights and responsibility as straight couples. If you should question the law from the Bible, you and the Bible are attacked. I've even been told, by the way, Jesus was gay. But when you read the Bible, you find out quickly that is just flat out a false doctrine. Now we're faced with the development of the transgender movement throughout every institute in our society. It has transformed the legal, the medical, educational, and the corporate sectors. Today, it reshapes education, institute policies, professional standards, and social definitions of civil rights. There's a stark distinction of gay, transgender, democratic policies versus the conservative, Republican, and independent policies on biblical principles and truths from the Bible. It's worlds apart from the liberal Democrats and the conservatives. The first Democrat talking point, President Trump, they say, is evil. I mean, there's no other discussion. Every candidate running for office on the Democrat side, that was their first thing. Trump is evil. Trump is Hitler. Trump's a fascist. Trump's a dictator. Trump thinks he's a king. And then the 75 million plus who voted him into office are evil. They're in a cult. They're deceived. They're blinded. They need to, guess what? The Democrats believe we need to be reprogrammed, or we need to go to a re-education camp.
14: Yeah, I've seen people that just get angry and they want to say that they're part of the No Kings protest. And I tell them, well, I am too. I wasn't a fan of King Charles either. Or King George. But I have to remind them that the Revolutionary War was a long time ago, and we're not fighting Republicans versus Democrats anymore.
13: Yeah.
14: We're fighting the slave mindset that came from the South, the Dixiecrats.
13: Yeah.
14: But the second Democrat talking point is to abolish essentially all rule of law by abolishing ICE and by ruling that California is a sanctuary state where anything goes. They couch this as defunding DHS, defund the police, and either tax the rich or eat the rich. I've seen them say both.
13: Some really?
14: They wear dresses that say eat the rich or tax the rich.
13: That's crazy.
14: I think it's a ploy to tell people, you know, that they align with socialism. But their Democrat socialist ideology is eat the rich. As far as Democrats would say, believe in gender equality. They affirm the right of every individual to essentially expose themselves, but to express their gender identity in any way or form without fear of discrimination. So that means topless men, bottomless women, women that choose to identify as men and don't have to wear the clothing of a woman. They support access, equal access, comprehensive, gender-affirming healthcare is what they call it, but essentially it's genital mutilation at any age.
13: That's sad.
14: That's what they're pushing for in Sacramento and what they've been pushing for all along.
13: I actually heard of a young girl, 12 years old, wanting to have her breasts cut off.
14: And it's really dark and it's really pervasive and it's programmed from

0: every individual expresses their gender identity without fear of discrimination. So that's what they would call it, and gender-affirming healthcare. But it's objectively, the doctor would be doing the exact procedure that would mutilate the individuals.
1: So I want to interject something here.
0: Yeah.
1: Is that I actually took this from the Democrat page itself.
0: Oh, I believe you. They're not careful about how they advocate, how they scream. And they do that to us on our Facebook page all the time. And I just reply back, where's the equality and equity in your statement? Because they are saying that we, like you said, we're Hitler, we're the devil, mm-hmm. that we support
1: pedophiles,
0: and all these just spewing hateful words.
1: Oh, you're a scumbag. That was the good one, too.
0: Right. And I told them, love is love. Where's your equality? I don't understand your bias. Anyway, but there's Texas Senate candidates, James Tallarico, that during recent debates over reproductive rights following the overturning of Roe versus Wade, he defined women as our neighbors with a uterus.
1: That's what I want to be called.
0: Yeah.
1: A woman with a uterus.
0: I mean, that's actually biologically correct. Half the time they're identifying men that don't have uteruses and calling them women. So,
2: well, Tallarico's also the one that says that there's six genders, and I heard recently he's added a few more. Yeah,
0: but we're the crazy people.
2: We're the crazy people.
0: But I just remind my kids that we look at biology, and the rest of the stuff they see online is nonsense. We look at basic, scientific, provable biology.
1: Right.
0: So as the Democrats seek to do their affirming of women's rights, they use it to make decisions about their own bodies and their futures. And I think there is a plan overarching the whole thing, which is just to call everybody everything, to basically make women not special anymore.
1: That's awful.
0: So it's take away women's sports, take away women's restrooms, take away women's...
1: Our makeup. They take away our makeup.
0: Right, because a man is entitled to just as much. So it's not really an attack it's not loving. It's an attack on women and women's being different and being allowed to be different in our society, to try to masculinize the women population to make them feel like they're less than for getting the benefit of women's WNBA, where they should just play against Kobe Bryant.
1: Well, yeah. Women love being a woman.
0: But right.
1: You would not know how I feel as a woman.
0: No, and I wouldn't want Kobe Bryant in a dress dunking on all the women in the WNBA. It's not fair that we are objectively different. But gender...
2: Thank the Lord, yes.
0: It doesn't take a doctor. It doesn't take a doctorate's degree to know this kind of stuff or even to go through college. But the California legislature is allowing individuals to legally change their gender on their birth certificates, on their what they're calling driver's licenses, which they'll give away to basically anybody without proof, on their state IDs, either female, male, or non-binary. Under this law, their designation is based on an individual's internal understanding of their gender rather than just sex assigned at birth through biology. State regulators, through the California courts, have allowed residents to obtain a court order recognizing their gender change as female or from female to male or male to female.
1: Right.
0: These Democrats' talking points are to support the full equality and opportunity for people with disabilities and reject ableism in all forms. They say they stand against racism, anti-Semitism. Meanwhile, their Democratic senator was the Grand Cyclops of the KKK, yeah. Robert Byrd. Yeah. But they say they stand against the KKK, and every single member of the KKK was a registered Democrat. So they stand against racism, though, now that they decided it was a bad thing, what they did just a few years ago. Anti-Semitism, Islamophobia, they say is bad. They can't really define these things, and most of the time they're discriminating against Jews. But they say that they're the anti-Semites. They cast discrimination as anti-blackness or anti-Asian hate or anti-indigenous erasure. And many times they're the ones building the five-story mansions on the Indian reservation that they stole. but they're out here telling us that we should stop flying private jets and don't build on native lands, but they're doing it themselves.
1: Oh, and we don't have private jets, and we don't and we don't have mansions.
0: Right, and they don't mind that the downtown cities are full of tents and needles because they're in a gated community.
1: Yeah.
0: But they would demand that we put up with open borders, deporting no criminals. Do not deport child molesters, the rapists, the murderers, those that are criminally smuggling people into our country. But they're really just good, misguided people. Yeah, they never.

0: They never do these Democrat talking points about who's really harmed or killed by the illegal immigrants or the criminals that they don't want to prosecute or the people who they don't want us checking IDs for. Because it's not just that they want to be a sanctuary state. They don't want anybody of color to be asked to produce an ID, because then it could be used to establish whether they're legal
1: or not.
0: So even if it's a traffic stop, the person might have a warrant. You can't ask to see ID because now you're acting as an enforcer for the feds. So they have all these non-discrimination. Now, if you're doing something really, really terrible, of course, you're going to get pulled over. But there's a lot of times where they can't even check if you have a warrant because you don't have an ID. And they can't force you to produce an ID because you're illegal. So it's catch 22. But they would just tell us these are good people and they're just down on their luck. They're selling meth on the street just to get by. But these illegal criminals, instead, they bash President Trump. These Democrats would rather bash his supporters than to bash the criminal organizations that are on their front steps. And today's program, we're going to dive into these politics of the state of California. Who is controlling the state of California, and why are gas prices so high? Now, earlier, you said that the Democrats would like to take money from the rich and give it to the poor. That's not actually true. They like to take money from the rich and give it to themselves and use the poor to stay poor, because that's what they use to get reelected.
1: That's what they do. That's true.
0: And I'm not saying that as an opinion. I'm saying that go check the numbers, because Democrats are in power. There are always more, as a matter of percentage, more poor people in homelessness and more poor people. No, it doesn't matter how many billions of dollars you funnel into that program. They will have administrators take over, cash all the checks, and then the poor people get very small needles. They provide them the needles for $2 billion. And
1: can't make this stuff up.
0: It's all used up in the administration of the organization, or even the pressure washing of the streets. So you have these people paid $100,000 a year to pressure wash the streets in San Francisco to clean up after the homeless.
1: Yeah.
0: And billions and billions and billions of dollars are just wasted because the Democrats like to give the money to themselves rather than solving the problem. And that's why the cost of living is soaring in California.
1: Amen to that.
2: So there was the question, who controls the state of California? In reality, the state of California is a one-party state. It is totally run by Democrats. Let me give you a few examples here. Let's start with the governor. Newsom is a liberal Democrat. Lieutenant Governor Elena Konakalis is a liberal Democrat. Attorney General Rob Bonta is a Democrat. Secretary of State Shirley Nash Webler, Ph.D., is a liberal Democrat. State Controller Malia Cohen is a Democrat. The Treasurer Fiona Ma is a Democrat. Insurance Commissioner Richard Lara is a Democrat. Superintendent of Public Instruction Tony Thurman is a Democrat. The State Senate has 40 seats. Democrats hold 30 of those seats. Republicans only 10. The Assembly has 80 seats, with 60 Democrats to 20 Republicans. Now, I think you're starting getting a little bit of a picture here. Mm. There are over 40% registered Republicans in the state of California, yet 25% or less than 25% of those who are in power or who represent us in our government are of Republicans. Now, we're going to get more into why it is that the Christians turn to be or aligned with the Republican Party because of conservatism and what the role is there. But I think that we're going to find here in this broadcast, we're showing this stark contrast, and what are the issues here? And so we're going to be taking a real close look at what's going on, who's in power, and what are they doing to keep that power?
0: And Ed, I do want to interject and just say that there are a lot of Democrats that are our friends and our neighbors. To the extent that they just watch the wrong cable news TV channel and they are brainwashed in the most polite way to say that. They think that that's the reality. And so it's in their mind, they're helping the poor. In their mind, they're doing good. So we don't mean to attack people that are legitimately our friends and our neighbors that believe the democratic view, but the politicians that are enforcing those views, that's who we would like to criticize.
2: Well Andrew, I appreciate you saying that because that's not it's not the intent, but the idea is that some of the really remarkable problems facing our political identity.
0: It's a bad theology.
2: Comes from, in fairness to the Democrats, they're being taken over by some very radical people. Yeah.
1: They have a coup going on. So I'm going to just go ahead and go on. So during the election season that we're going through right now to vote in for Congress and a new governor. And we see this a lot even down in the mayor's race in Los Angeles. Who were they running against and who were they attacking the most throughout the media? It was Donald Trump. Now, they didn't work on policies.
0: Mm-hmm.
1: You didn't hear the policies of like, well, we need to fix the roads or we need to fix the homeless problem or we need to really fix the educational problem going out through. You didn't hear that. Instead, the number one issue they had was to attack Donald Trump and his supporters. That's why, remember, I brought the show up today, was like, on my Facebook page, I was called a scumbag. I was called Hitler. I was called all these names instead. Mm-hmm. Instead of working on real problems, we were attacked not by President Trump, but because we had voted for him or were Republicans. Just being a Republican, you're attacked by these guys.
0: Mm.
1: So, on June 2nd, that's just 3 days ago, we're June 5th today, Steve Hilton was ahead over 100,000 votes, but because of California's voting system, the ballots must be posted by 8 p.m. on election night, and then they have two weeks to be counted. I know this might be a little boring, but this is really important that other states aren't like California. Their votes all have to be posted and into the anyways, it has to be to where the votes are counted by that night at 8 o'clock.
0: In the precincts. Yeah.
1: Actually, it's into the county clerk's office where they actually are supposed to be doing the counting going on. Then they have 2 weeks to be counted. That's what we're living through right now in the state of California. Take, for example, on June 4th, which was yesterday, L.A. County had only 65% of its votes in. Or Imperial County has only 60% of its votes counted. These large populated Democratic counties can take up to 14 days to have completed their vote count. They chip away at the lead of the top contender on election night until they pass them and they win the election. I was watching 2024 and 2020, and I was amazed how they were doing the counting in the state of California. Some of these people running for Congress or Senate, they were way ahead, but because they had 2 weeks to count votes, 2 weeks.
0: Well, that's very much unconstitutional. We're supposed to have 1 day to count votes.
1: And they did.
0: A voting day, not a voting week or voting month.
1: Oh, voting 2 weeks.
0: Yeah.
1: Voting 2 weeks. There are states that have a date cutoff for mail-in ballots. But in California, mail-in ballots are counted even when they are received two weeks after Election Day. So say you mailed in your ballot on June 2nd, midnight, and it was postmarked midnight, June 2nd, your ballot would be counted.
0: And personally, I believe that all mail-in ballots either should be rescinded or at the very least
1: rescinded.
0: At the very least received in the county clerks by election night, not 2 weeks later. And if somebody's late to getting their ballot mailed, they need to drop it off at the local precinct.
1: Right. They have boxes all over.
0: There's no excuse.
1: There just isn't any excuse.
0: In my personal opinion, this is the way that they're easily able to commit either voter fraud by commission or omission. Either they can choose to throw away ballots from a conservative-leaning district and just it doesn't ever get counted after they have 2 weeks to sit on them, or they can choose to somehow find extra ballots that were stuck in the printer. But all I would like to do is to take some looks at the voter count overall and realize that they're down 20,000 votes. And through this ballot process, they're dropping off or harvesting the ballots, and those somehow become included in the count. And we've seen, not to break the news here, but we've seen news in Sacramento where they would just find hundreds and hundreds of ballots abandoned on the side of a road from a mail truck. And they should not even be in those kinds of containers. They should not be able to be tossed out a window on the side of a county road. But election officials, they're bracing for the Supreme Court ruling on mail-in ballot deadlines. And the justices could invalidate these laws in 14 states that do allow for ballots to arrive after Election Day. I mean,
1: that could be a great ruling for
0: I mean, that should be
1: California.
0: A clear common sense decision. You can't have the ballot after it's already taken place, especially 2 weeks later.
1: Yeah.
0: I mean, if you wanted to give them 2 days for the mail to run, but it should not take 2 weeks to get your ballots in. Otherwise, you weren't very intent on voting.
1: So most people like you and I, we're just honest people. But yet, there's something wrong with all this picture going on here in the state of California.
3: Mm-hmm.
1: And I probably will be doing a research on these 14 different states, and they will probably all be blue states.
0: I would think so. Maybe Alaska, because it's so far spread out and they have to wait for airplanes to deliver the mail. I could see perhaps Alaska might have an extra week or two to count.
1: Yeah, but not these other states.
0: No.
1: So, or ballot harvesting. Do you even know what that means, ballot harvesting? We've heard these terms before. It is the practice of permitting any individual to collect and return an unlimited number of mail or absentee ballots without a documented chain of custody or proper state oversight. So, I could go to a rest home. I could get their ballots. I could sit down with them and help them fill it out.
0: And that does... Quite often, that does happen.
1: That is happening. The issue of ballot harvesting was thrust into the national stage following the defeat of multiple Republican California members of Congress in the 2018 midterm elections. It was several days after the election and after the counting of hundreds of thousands of ballot harvested under a new California law. When election observers and California voters started to raise red flags on what they were witnessing, recently, I was told, a local college instructor told, this is recently, within this last year, told on how to vote for Proposition 50 and then collected their ballots and submitted the ballots to an official local ballot drop box in their area. Mm. You could take 100 ballots. You could go to a convalescent hospital and fill them out and have that person sign that ballot, the back of the envelope there, and it would be counted.
0: Right.
1: Nothing hinders the ballot harvesting from helping the person to fill out the ballots and then have the person sign the back of the mail in ballot envelope and then drop the ballot off in the mail, official mailbox. You know, this is just set up for fraud. There's no oversight for it.
2: But what I'd like to do is take a look at the, kind of the political landscape here, and how did this Proposition 50, Georgie mentioned that there were people basically harvesting votes for Proposition 50, but we need to understand, of all the people in the state of California to be affected by it, our listening audience is right in the middle of the effects of that, and Let me start by saying that California now has 52 seats in the U.S. House of Representatives. 43 of the seats are held by Democrats and only 9 by Republicans. We're talking about Prop 50. The new maps attempt to remove 5 Republicans and replace them with Democrats by funneling more urban voters into traditionally rural districts. And the key, probably the central district in this is Congressional District 1, in which we're in. We'll talk about more about this when we come back after the break. Thank you.

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2: No one is more aware than I of both the breakup and the breakdown of families. 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
4: 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Before the break, we started to address the issues of the impact of Proposition 50. And it's just kind of looking back, in November of last year, there was a special election, and that special election was for redistricting the congressional districts. Our representatives in Washington for California, and in an attempt to even gain more control, it passed. Throughout the state, though locally, of course, we recognize the difficulty, and locally it was not voted for. But it has a very significant impact. Let me address that. We talked about the fact that there are 52 seats in the House of Representatives for the state of California. 43 of the seats are held by Democrats, 9 Republicans. Now, what Proposition 50 is designed to do is to reduce those 9 Republicans seats, 5 of those, replace them with Democrats, and funneling more urban voters into traditionally rural districts. So being rural to begin with is a big red flag, because it means the urban voters are going to be making the decisions that affect us who live in the more rural areas. Number two, we are talking about now having only 4 representatives. The design is to have only 4 Republican representatives for the whole state of California in Washington. And when nearly half, over 40% of the state is Republican. And so it's a control issue. And I wish I could, the best illustration of this is, I just recommend go online and look up the maps. They're hard to describe here on radio, but we had Congressional District 1 had a large rural area. We had really the farming communities north of Sacramento were largely in there. You had counties such as Shasta, Siskiyou, Modoc, Trinity, that were rural agricultural areas, Doug LaMalfa was our congressman, and Doug LaMalfa was the leading congressman. He led the farming caucus in Washington, the leading farming representative in the United States. And now, if you want to take a look at the map now, District 2 has taken over the northern rural communities. The entire northern border of California, it comes under that, but a very thin strip down the coast of a very blue area of the urban areas that are now going to be able to be in control, in controlling of the farming communities. And I think that we need to really take some, later in some broadcasts, we're going to be looking more at the importance of local farming and what it does. But what happened in Congressional District 1 lost those rural areas up there, but then again, a little stretch down to the Santa Rosa area and so forth. Both of them are designed to turn our area blue. It's certainly purplish at the moment with this new district. But
5: so we wouldn't have any representation at all.
6: Yeah. And what would those policies look like? They would say all cops are bad, defund the police, defund ICE.
4: Yeah,
6: they would say no cash bail, let the crooks and criminals on the street. You're not allowed to check ID.
4: Well, how about the impact on the farming community too? I was looking at that. The counties, particularly those north of us, they are strictly agricultural counties, and traditionally, or at least what we're seeing right now among the blue urban people, cows are bad.
6: Methane and pollution.
4: Yeah, greenhouse gases. The methane and pollution. And can you imagine a farmer here trying to get his crop, work his crops, and some person from the city who's never seen a cow or is telling that farmer how he's going to raise that cow, what he can do with it. The other big issue right now that's going to be being faced is the, and we talked to Doug LaMalfa about that last year before he passed away, wolves. The
5: invasion of wolves.
4: The invasion of wolves, and there needs to be some effort. And the farmers are saying they're destroying our herds. They're destroying, not only the cows, the sheep, the goats, and they're a real threat to our farmers, and because they're overpopulated. It's not that they're, from the city, the viewpoint is, the wolves were here first.
6: Right. They want to make them an endangered species.
4: And
5: they're not.
4: So we don't want to. We can't help it if that farmer and his cows. I don't think people in the cities understand that groceries don't just come from the grocery store.
5: Yeah.
6: No, they don't.
4: But interestingly, with the death of Doug LaMalfa, James Gallagher Handley won the special election just this last week and got over 60% of the vote in the special election that now makes James Gallagher our congressman for the first district of what the new first district. Mm-hmm. But then there's also voting the same day. We have the primary election. And it's interesting, Gallagher didn't get over 60% in the primary. He got 47.2.
6: That's rather strange.
4: Just shy of the 50%.
6: The same ballot, and they voted one way on one and one way on the other.
5: Yeah, when you're having two ballots, they're looking at them.
4: Okay.
6: And that's strange.
4: Yeah, and so we need to look at that. And McGuire went from 18% in the special election to 38%. Mike McGuire, I'm going to talk about him recently, too.
6: I would be curious if the actual number of ballots counted changed or if some of those ballots were discarded, because they do look at what county the ballot came from, and they just happened to discard some ballots if they came from a conservative county.
4: It was. But I think what what we have to be really cautious of, we're going to see this general election is going to be a different matter. And we shouldn't be complacent. We can't say, whoa, he got 60%. Yeah, Gallagher's a shoe-in. I think we need to take a close look at that. He is running against a very formidable candidate, Mike McGuire, who comes from democratically controlled Santa Rosa area. Actually, he's born and raised. This district was actually redrawn in favor of Mike McGuire.
5: Do you think he helped
4: He was one of the architects. Is that your question?
5: Yes.
4: Does that answer your question? He was one of the architects of Proposition 50.
5: And so he helped redesign this district here, so as he could come in and win.
6: Yeah. There are laws against self-serving and self-dealing. I think it was technically, I think Doug LaMalfa explained that to us when we talked to him.
5: So wouldn't that be like a conflict of interest?
6: It would. It would be considered a conflict of interest to redraw your own district to your benefit.
4: Okay.
5: But our public doesn't know this.
6: Well, the district attorney doesn't care to enforce the law.
4: Well,
5: we've got to be nice to the DA, too.
6: Not our local DA, but the state.
4: Attorney General.
6: Yeah.
5: The Attorney General.
4: Well, McGuire comes from Healdsburg, which is part of that area. Born and raised there. He's got very good name recognition in Santa Rosa and the coastal communities.
5: Which has millions and millions of people, by the way.
4: He's a very powerful Democrat. He's president pro tem of the California Senate. Again, this district was probably designed with him in mind.
5: That's amazing.
4: A little bit sleepy right now, and it seems like a little sleepy in the special election and in the primary election. But the Democrats are going to go all out to take over Congressional District 1 in November, and we can't be complacent with that. We have a good candidate in Gallagher, and we can't just say, "Oh, Gallagher did so good; we're just a shoo-in." He is not a shoo-in. He's up against a very formidable candidate. Another thing I want you to remind our, with the general election coming up, it is so important, particularly for our area here, where we're kind of semi-rural or rural, being really affected by the outcome of all these. So I want you to get to know your candidates. We've had both Jamie Johansson and Don Belza, who are running for the 3rd Assembly District, here as guests. And both candidates are good men, and both profess Christ as their Lord. But get to know them and prayerfully make your decision on how to vote. Be sure you vote. This is so important. Get to know the candidates. Some you're going to have to make a prayerful choice between some very good people. Others you're going to have some real. There's going to be some clear distinction, and you need to be there. You need to be part of the solution.
5: So brings us to the question, why should the church get involved with politics?
4: Well, my point is our society is losing its moral compass. You got a ship sailing at sea with no land in sight, and the stars covered with mist must rely on its compass for direction, or flounder, ending up in a disaster. Our compass for this nation is the Judeo-Christian values on which our nation is built.
6: Yeah. I think we should follow the Lord's Prayer and His kingdom come on earth as it is in heaven. So it's our job to bring the common sense of Genesis 1:1 into today's environment and today's politics.
5: We are the salt and the light.
6: We need to pick between serving the Lord or serving Baal and child sacrifice and demon worship. And I don't mean to say that in a disgruntled way toward the Democrats, but some of them are actually embracing body modifications and wearing of horns and doing things that are just very dark and tattooing satanic symbolism, even if they don't know what it means, but they will be the ones more than people that agree with common sense. They will be the more often than not willing to tattoo themselves for the devil, which is, it's scary and frightening for me because they are normalizing it. in our society.
4: The point I'd like to address here is again, on this issue, why does church get involved in politics? We talked about the Christian, Judeo-Christian values our nation is built upon. We, the church, are the keeper of these values. We are the light and the salt, as Georgie mentioned. Even the leading Jewish political thinkers of our time, Mark Levin and Dennis Prager, they credit Christianity with bringing forth these values. But who else? These values come from a biblical stance. The values that we cherish in our nation, that our nation is built upon, and those values are being challenged. They're being not only challenged. There's actually a war against them. So who should be the defender of those values? It should be the Christian church.
6: Yeah, it's a fight of good versus evil. I don't think it's a wrong thing to take a stand. And there are a lot of Democrats that maybe they don't really know what their belief or their policy stance is corporately.
5: If they had their way, they would actually remove every Christian out of society, conservative.
6: I mean, they all openly advocate for abortion at any stage and for any reason.
5: But if they were to remove us completely, the entire state of California, their country, the world would be anarchy. It's so close to anarchy right now because if you remove that salt and light, there's no barriers at all.
6: I think we do have some common ground when it comes to taking care of the poor, at least what the Democrats say they believe. So there are some things where we could, if it was a well-meaning Democrat, we could come to agree across the table that we should help the homeless, we should feed the hungry,
5: care for the sick,
6: have social programs and safety nets. But the rest, they go to such an extreme in individuality, believing people can mutilate and masticate their bodies to the point where they can't get a job. They can't have a future. They have tattoos on their face and demon hordes embedded in their skull. But they're claiming that that's their freedom of expression. But it's also the employer's freedom not to hire you. And then we end up with people that just live on the government dole. They can't be employed because they have a face tattoo of the devil.
5: Yeah.
6: I mean, who is in the right mind going to hire that person to run a register?
5: What is the Christian church that has brought the both New and Old Testament values to society? The core of those values is the Ten Commandments, which are and should remain the moral compass of our culture. It amazes me how people they ridicule the Ten Commandments. Oh, that's not for us today. Oh, yes, it is for us today.
4: Without this... A moral compass without this, these standards that are brought by it, it's how I feel today.
6: that's what
4: the morality is my morality and your morality may be two different things. Well, how can a society cannot function on this scattered?
6: The original public school was in the church house.
5: It was absolutely
6: for hundreds of years. Yeah. So this controversy that there's a separation of church and state never existed until recently.
5: So where have we been while our morals have crept into our anti-Christian morals have crept into our schools from kindergarten to college? And that's just a simple truth. Where have we been while the values and principles we hold dear have crept into our news and our social media? How did the killing of the unborn become acceptable and morally justified? How did the mutilation of the bodies of our children become okay? Why are we at this place today?
6: And not just that it's okay, this is their rallying cry. This is what they all unite around, that all cops are bad, defund the police, body mutilation at any age for any reason. As soon as they identify as another gender, they should be able to get the surgeries. They are telling this to all their believers, and they're shouting it from the rooftops. This isn't some kind of under the surface, oh, it's hush, hush. No, they are really proclaiming these beliefs.
5: How did the traditional family break down and no longer be the cornerstone of society? How did that happen? The family used to be the cornerstone of the society. It's gone.
4: Yeah, parental rights are gone. Mm-hmm. It goes back to a very socialistic, Marxist philosophy that the state can raise your children better than a parent can. But it goes to a real extreme when you get to the fact that the state can do things to your children without your knowledge. It can do things to your children, medical, a number of issues, even without your knowledge or against your will. And then other issues, homosexuality and profanity become normalized in our society. This profanity thing, we've gotten into talked about the name calling that goes on. We keep saying we get blasted all the time being called this and called that with no substantive talk about whatever the problem is, just being a lot of name calling. But now profanity has become not only accepted or normalized in the political arena, it's become championed in some ways.
5: It's kind of a disgusting thing to see all these politicians standing around like these old women and men and stuff and using the F-bomb. Mm-hmm. I think, what's wrong with these guys? You know, when I was a kid, I had my mouth washed out with soap by my mom for using that word.
6: Yeah, good old common sense, regardless of political party, would be refreshing. But thankfully, most of that is online, and most of it's in the forums and in the comments. And I think a lot of people of different views could find points of agreement, at least as far as it goes to helping the poor.
5: Yeah,
6: we
4: certainly
6: could.
4: Certainly, that's part of our goal as Christians.
5: Well, and we do help the poor.
6: And that was Jesus' goal, was to help the poor and feed the poor. The Democrats use that, and they don't understand how they're funneling tons of money into these programs is allowing for the fraud.
5: So I'm going to change the subject here. Not only do we have the majority, in the California government, our liberal Democrats, the studies and surveys consistently show that the majority, get this now, the majority of working journalists self-identify as Democrats or independent-leaning left. Do you know that's everybody in your newspaper, everybody inside of your media, Channel 12, Channel 7, Channel 24. They were raised at college, in a liberal college, on liberal journalism. The big five media news conglomerates are CBS, NBC, ABC, while you have independent radio stations like KKXX that we're speaking from right now. It is a rarity in the state of California that you have a conservative radio station. Recently, we have all three candidates running for state assembly on our station, giving them airtime to share their vision for the state of California and our district. They got that nowhere else.
6: And recently, Assemblywoman Mia Bonta, who was married to Attorney General, I mentioned him earlier, Rob Bonta, he's a Democrat that pushed through the Democrat state-controlled California House, AB 2624, the Stop Nick Shirley Act. It passed the California State Assembly recently, and it was sent over to the Senate. AB 2624 would help set up a guideline of censorship toward journalists or independent journalists, not the Democrat journalists, but these independent journalists that are investigating fraud in the state of California through these well-meaning liberal Democrat programs.
5: Like the 24-year-old Nick.
6: Yeah, or anybody that would see, anybody that would like to watch the voting count or be a conscientious observer. It's important for us to understand that every vote counts, that we should vote early and vote our conviction.
5: Yeah.
6: And each of us need to respond to this question in our own way. But of how important it is for Christian conservatives to become involved in the political process and understand these positions that the people seeking office are taking.
5: So you know the young man that is Nick Shirley.
6: Yeah.
5: You know he has to have bodyguards now. Two bodyguards.
6: I believe in the early footage he had bodyguards with him as well, but I mean that was Samoan. What's the community that he was in?
4: Somalian,
6: yeah.
5: Yeah. So, I mean, what is it that our tax dollars are going into somebody's pocket? Yeah.
6: I think the whole thing is backwards and upside down. We should get a receipt every year for what our tax money was used for as a percentage of what we pay. And if a person that voted got a receipt, then they could see that their tax money was blown out 300% for these programs of fraud, they would no longer support.
5: But that's who's in the state of California.
6: Right, because we don't see the physical money being spent, we just see that the budget is in a deficit.
5: Yeah. When you look at, I looked at the fact as this Mia Bonta, who's married to the Attorney General Rob Bonta, who wrote the bill and got it passed through the assembly and now into the state to get it to pass and then to the governor's desk.
6: Yeah, the Attorney General's wife is actively advocating for the non-enforcement.
5: Oh, no, to prosecute. To prosecute.
4: Well, non-enforcement
6: of laws on the books and also to prosecute legitimate journalists.
5: Right.
6: So I like to say that they have a mindset. I don't know if they actually claim this, but that they say they cheated fair and square. We did it legally, fair and square.
5: And what?
6: This is how they look to manipulate loopholes. So they will say, "Well, we cheated, but of course you weren't allowed to observe, and of course we made independent media illegal, and of course you can't check to see if there's fraud, but there's no fraud."
5: Yeah.
6: But that's how they like to answer questions.
5: So if you've never been into a communist country, and I have, Ed and I both have worked in a communist country, got detained, got kidnapped from our government, all that kind of stuff. Anyways. The first thing you see in a communist country, and if this could dig down into your brain, I would so appreciate it, is the censorship of the media. Mm. The censorship. They tell you what you can say and what you cannot say. You do not have freedom of the speech.
6: Right. And what good reason is there to censor independent journalists at all? I think it's a constitutional right.
5: Well, freedom of speech.
4: It's important for our society. And the question was raised, how important it is for conservatives and Christians to become involved in the political system. And I'd like to kind of stem back to something that we talked earlier in the show about the fact that we are in a system whose values are based on Judeo-Christian values. They're biblically based values. The Christian church, the Christians, are the keeper of that value. Even our Jewish friends say it is the Christians who have kept these values forward. And so we're keepers of that. But there's also another caution I want to make is that sometimes what happens these values line up with conservative political thought mostly, but we must be cautious not to confuse any political platform with our Christian values. Sometimes there's some right-leaning issues or even some real far-right-leaning issues that really are questionable when it comes to biblical truth. So our agenda needs to be evaluated in light of biblical truth, not just because it's part of the Republican platform should we ever jump on and champion it.
6: Yeah, and Christians should be salt and light in our communities and in the ballot. With who we elect, we should vote for who Jesus would support in the kingdom of God as we work to bring his kingdom to earth.
5: And we should educate ourselves. You know, like, so we have candidates, and we just had the two running for assembly on, Balsa and Johannesson, and they were great. They were awesome. Vote for both of them. Want both of them into office if that were possible. Mm. But as Christians, we need to become engaged in what's going on. We say, well, we shouldn't be involved in politics. There's nowhere in the scriptures that says you should not be involved in the politics. We are needed as salt and light into the politics.
4: Our founding fathers got involved in politics.
5: That's why we have a nation.
4: Based on their Christian values.
6: We don't need to vote for the doctrine of demons. But by refusing to vote as a Christian, we're enabling the doctrine of the demons to continue to persecute and be perpetuated upon the citizens of California.
4: Well said.
5: And if we have 60% right now of the California government is ruled by Democrats, liberal Democrats, and many of these liberal Democrats are communist Democrats. If we don't become engaged, we don't push back, and we don't try to bring change here, we are going to lose the state of California completely.
6: And honestly, that is the only way that Satan can take over the world is if Christians abdicate our position of salt and light.
5: And do nothing. So pray and get involved. God bless you. Until next week.

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6: With SRN News, I'm Ken Lorman in Washington. Six more states held primary elections this week, and the top Republican in Congress is concerned about many of the results. On the Salem News program this week on Capitol Hill with Tony Perkins, House Speaker Mike Johnson says the Democrats seem intent on nominating far-left radicals for the House and Senate.
7: The farther and farther left candidates are making their way through these primaries, and some of them are prevailing, heading down to runoffs. Really dangerous people with really dangerous ideologies. They're Marxists, and they want to turn America into that. So we have to defeat them. This is a battle of ideologies. We say it often. The widening chasm between the two parties, it's, you know, in terms of our philosophy, has never been as great as it is, and that's why the stakes are so high.
6: Speaker Johnson's full interview will be heard when This Week on Capitol Hill is broadcast beginning at 10 a.m. Eastern Time Saturday on the Salem News Channel. Graham Plattner, a Democratic challenger to Republican Senator Susan Collins, is continuing his campaign as he faces mounting controversies. They include revelations he has a Nazi tattoo, and now there are multiple accusations of serial emotional abuse from several women. His critics charge that the pattern raises serious questions about his fitness for office. The latest data on the U.S. economy shows continued momentum under President Trump. In fact, U.S. employers added 172,000 jobs in May. The unemployment rate stayed at a low 4.3%.
8: The job market has been recovering this year from a miserable 2025. So far, shrugging off higher energy prices and increased economic uncertainty since the United States and Israel attacked Iran in late February.
6: That's Bernie Bennett reporting stocks sinking on expectations that the Fed will be forced to hike interest rates at some point this year. This is SRN News.
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11: With the Wall Street Business Report, I'm John Scott. Stocks have been falling on Wall Street as big technology stocks lost ground and weighed down the broader market. Meanwhile, bond yields surged as a strong jobs report continue to dimmer expectations that the Federal Reserve will cut its benchmark interest rate this year. The S&P 500 fell 0.7%. The Dow Jones Industrial Average fell 0.2%. That's after the big gain on Thursday. The NASDAQ Composite was losing about 1.4%. NVIDIA and Broadcom were among the heaviest weights on the market. The Labor Department reporting that employers added 172,000 jobs in May. And that's roughly double what forecasters had expected. Bond yields surged. Oil prices edged lower. With the Wall Street Business Report, I'm John Scott.
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8: Manhattan, Kansas, and talk to Stephanie. What's up, Stephanie?
9: Hi, how are you guys?
8: We're doing great. How are you?
9: I'm doing great. Thanks for taking my call.
8: You got it. What's up?
9: Yeah, so my husband and I, we have a rental house. It was my primary house before we got married. And so we're just kind of at a crossroad. We don't know if we want to sell it and kind of cash it out because the equity in it is quite a bit. And we move on with our lives, or if we want to hold on to it, pay off debt in a couple years, and then have this asset.
8: Do you like being landlords?
9: Well, unfortunately, the first time we were landlords was a family situation, so it left a bad taste in our mouth. But we definitely learned what not to do, if that makes sense.
8: Okay, but that was a great, great way to evade my question. Do you like being a landlord? Yes or no, yes or no, yes or no.
9: I'm a no.
8: Okay, cool.
9: I think.
8: Let that be. Just let that be. It's okay. What is it worth?
9: So it is worth between $150 to $200, and I owe about $12,000 on it.
10: Oh, nice. That's almost paid off. That's fantastic.
9: Yes.
10: Okay, so let's flip the script here. If you didn't own this thing, you have your life you have now, would you sink the money to go buy this thing as a rental property?
9: No.
10: So why are we hanging on to it?
8: Because it was your house before you got married?
9: Yeah, it was my baby, and I had a house fire in it, so I kind of built it up from bottom up, kind of, and definitely attached to it, but also I've gotten advice where it's like, oh, no, don't sell, don't sell. I'm like, we were ready to sell it, and now we're like, wait, is that stupid? Is it worth $100,000 more next year? So, yeah, we're just really like, not sure what to do. We do want to move on with our life. We're going through infertility, and this would kind of help us go through that process a lot more smoother.
10: Yeah, that's a pretty big why.
9: In the house. Yeah.
10: It's a great why to have to get out of debt and get some financial footing. How much debt do you guys have?
9: Including that house and our current house, we're about $64,000.
10: But no consumer debt? It's just mortgages?
9: We do have about $6,000 in credit card. That's me. And then 8,000 in a car.

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6: Now, the Business Edge Minute. Here's Mitch Graff.
7: We all know that the world is built around people who are right-handed, with only about 10% of the population being left-handed. 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Our brains are crosswired, meaning that the left hemisphere controls the right-handed side of the body and vice versa. 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
6: The Treasury Department is... With SRN News, I'm Keith Peters in Washington. The Treasury Department is warning banks about the risks of serving people living in the country illegally.
7: It's part of the Trump administration's efforts to tighten immigration controls. The Financial Crimes Enforcement Network, or FinCEN, issued guidance following an executive order by President Trump in May. That order requires banks to scrutinize customers' citizenship more closely, but it is less aggressive than initially expected, since it doesn't mandate collecting citizenship information. Treasury Secretary Scott Bessent emphasized preventing illegal aliens from exploiting financial institutions. Banks are pushed to watch for red flags like identity theft and payroll fraud. Hiya Pinjwani, Washington.
6: A rough day on Wall Street with the Dow down by 895 points, the NASDAQ dropping 1,121, the S&P lower by 200. This is SRN News.
8: Hi, this is Rick McConnell with the Disciple Tip. 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
10: It's just after the 2 o'clock hour here on KKXX. It's time once again for The Narrow Path, sponsored by Steve Gregg. 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

0: Welcome back to the Narrow Path radio broadcast. My name is Steve Gregg, and we're live for another half hour taking your calls. If you'd like to ask a question about the Bible or the Christian faith or discuss a difference you have with the host, like our last caller did, feel free to do so. The number to call is 844-484-5737. And we're going to go next to the phones and talk to, let's see, it's going to be Jacqueline from Marietta, California, kind of in my stomping grounds near Temecula. Hi, Jacqueline. Welcome.
1: Hi. I have a question for you. I've been studying Luke, then Acts, and some of John, and I've started to see two things more nuanced that I'd love your thoughts on. So I'm going to read my notes and then ask the two questions plainly at the end, and I hope my notes won't take too long, but I've got it as organized as I could. So when I read Luke chapter by chapter, I started to notice a progression in how Jesus' identity was revealed. In Luke 1, Gabriel calls him the Son of the Highest. Luke 2, the angel declares him Christ the Lord. Luke 3, the Father speaks of his baptism, "This is my Son in whom I am well pleased." Luke 4 and Luke 8, the demons call him Holy One of God and Son of the Most High God. Luke 9, Peter, when asked directly, says he is the Christ of God. And Luke 24, the disciples initially think he was merely a prophet, the two men on the road to Emmaus, but the book ends with them worshiping him, and that Greek word for worship only appears twice in the entire book of Luke. And I also tried to read Luke through the lens of how the disciples would have perceived Jesus' words in their first century Jewish context. They understood the kingdom of God as David's kingdom being restored through the Messiah. So when Jesus speaks of the kingdom throughout Luke, they're hearing it through that messianic expectation. And one thing that stood out to me is that during his ministry, only the demons call him the Son of God. Mm-hmm. The disciples believed he was the Messiah, the Christ, but that title, Son of God, seems to carry a different and higher weight. Then at the Transfiguration, after the disciples witnessed Jesus speaking with Moses and Elijah, Peter wants to build three tabernacles for them.
0: Okay, Jacqueline, just a minute. We've got a couple minutes, and that's a pretty good Bible study you're doing. Do you have a question for me?
1: Yeah, so the two questions is, Luke, it seems to be a progression that Luke seems to be deliberately building towards. They see him as a Messiah, but at the end, they see Jesus as someone truly worthy of the worship that only God deserves. I grew up thinking Jesus is God, and then secondarily, the Son of God. But the more I study, the more I see the New Testament consistently leading with the Son of God. And then in John, where Jesus breaks down, I and the Father are one. I am in the Father is in me. And he prays that we would be one, just as he and the Father are one.
0: So what is the question? Do you have a question?
1: So it has to do with the Trinity of when Jesus is saying, I am, is he claiming that he is the Father specifically, or is he saying they share the same divine essence, him, the Father, the Holy Spirit, but that they are still uniquely their own persons, yet fully share in one divine nature and mutually indwell one another?
0: Okay, yeah, that question could have come without the Bible study before, but it's a good question. The Trinitarian doctrine would be of the second way of saying it. I mean, your first option, you were questioning about, is whether Jesus is the same person as the Father. That does not appear to be workable in the Bible. Jesus spoke of the Father as another than himself, even another witness. You know, he said, I bear witness to myself, but I have a second person bearing witness, and that's my Father. So, obviously, in a society where it's important to have two different separate witnesses to establish something, for him to call the Father a second witness is saying, I'm not him, he's someone else. Jesus actually never said he was the Father. The Bible nowhere says he is the Father, except with the possible exception of Isaiah 9:7, which says his name shall be called Wonderful Counselor, the Everlasting Father, the Prince of Peace. And many Hebrew scholars say, well, the term everlasting father would be better understood, the Father of eternity. I'm not sure how much that changes anything, but Jesus is, in a sense, the Father's manifestation of himself, but that's, he's always distinguished from the Father in the New Testament, but not from God necessarily. I mean, God is not just the Father. God is the Father and the Son and the Holy Spirit, according to Trinitarian doctrine. Now, lots of Christians have different ways of understanding the Trinitarian doctrine. I'm a Trinitarian myself, and the Bible doesn't ever explain it. So when you say, well, how does this really work? Is he saying he is the Father, or that the Father and the Son and the Holy Spirit are kind of have of the same essence and they're separate persons? Well, that second option, which I was just mentioned, is the way that the Trinitarian doctrine has come to be framed, that God is one in substance and three in persons. Now, that terminology and that expression is never used in the Bible. It's a theological formulation that came up in the fourth century when the church was trying to work all these things out. All that the Bible really says that leads us to the Trinitarian doctrine is that there is one God, not many, but also the Father is God and the Son is God and the Spirit is God and they aren't each other. When Jesus said he was sending the Holy Spirit, he said, I'm going to send another comforter. I'm the comforter. I'm going away. I'll send you another comforter, the Spirit of Truth. On the other hand, he said that the coming of the Spirit of God is him coming to them. He said, I will not leave you orphans. I will come to you. And this is in the context of promising the Spirit to come. But he also says in the same context, a few verses later, he that loves me and keeps my word, or he that keeps my word and loves me, and the Father will love him, and we, meaning the Father and he, will come to him. And that clearly is referring to the Spirit also coming to them. So the Spirit coming to us is the Father and the Son coming to us, is Jesus coming to us. And yet, the Spirit is spoken of as another. So there's, is this easy to explain? Not for me, it isn't. I've never found it easy. I've always believed it because I don't know any other way to synthesize the data relevant to it in the Bible. There's only one God, that's emphatic. Jesus is God, the Father is God, the Holy Spirit is God. All those things are stated in Scripture as well. And that they are distinguished from each other too. So, the simplest way we can say something that's true to all the Scriptures, it seems to me, is that in a sense God is three, in another sense He's one. But I've said that's sort of like talking about my wife and me. In a sense we're two people. In another sense we're one. A husband and wife are one. Not the same sense. A different sense. So the question becomes, in what sense is God three, and in what sense is he one? And that's a question the Bible does not answer. And that's why theologians have come up, well, he's one in substance and three in persons. Now, that may be a good answer. I don't know if it's a good one or not, because the Bible doesn't give that answer in those terms. But it sounds like a good one to me. If people have trouble with that, they can come up with alternative phraseology. But you are right about this, that Jesus primarily in the New Testament, especially in his lifetime, is identified as the Son of God and not so much as God in the Synoptic Gospels. The fact that he is God in the flesh is not really spelled out in Matthew, Mark, and Luke. In John's Gospel, it is stated in a few places that he is God in the flesh, but even that is not in his own statements for the most part, maybe one or two of them. Like when he said, before Abram was, I am, that strikes me as him claiming to be God. And, when he said, I and the Father are one, he might not have been claiming to be God in that statement. He might have been saying, we're of one mind about this matter. We're on the same page. But John definitely tells us that the Word was God and the Word was made flesh. So, is this mysterious? It is. And I always feel like I need to explain it to people because I'm a teacher. I should be able to explain this. But I don't think I can. I don't think I can. I've been listening to an audiobook while I've been driving on this trip I'm on of J.C. Ryle giving expository thoughts on the Gospel of John. I've noticed how many times he says, this is so deep that we just have to acknowledge we don't understand the depths of this sometimes, but here's what we can get from it, I was glad to hear someone talk that way because that's how I feel sometimes, although I also feel obliged to give an explanation when I know things are too deep for me. In Psalm 131, verse 1, it says, God, my heart is not haughty, neither do I exercise myself in great matters or things too high for me. There's something to be said for accepting what God says about things without having a full synthesis of how that all fits together. And I think that's where the Trinity is in that category. We aren't ever, the Bible nowhere explains the Trinity to us. It is something we deduce from data points throughout the Bible on the threeness and the oneness of God. So keep your studies going, but don't be surprised if you can't really fully understand how is Jesus God, how is the Son of God, how can he be both, you know, which is more important. Those things are not answers the Bible gives. The Bible does say he's God. The Bible does say he's the Son of God. Somehow that works in the mind of God. And that doesn't mean that the mind of God accepts ridiculous things and we're too smart to fall for that. It means that God knows far more than we do about these things, and he's talking above our pay grade. So that's at least that's how I look at it. But I'm glad you're doing a very perceptive reading of the Gospel of Luke, and you're picking out a lot of good data. But as far as the Trinity question, that's the age-old question. I do go much more in depth to the Trinity, explaining these things in a lecture that's on our website at thenarrowpath.com under the topical lectures. There's a series of lectures there that's it's called Knowing God. In the Knowing God series, there's a lecture called The Trinity. It's about an hour and a half, and I do, you know, I tease out these points more than I can right here in this format with so many people waiting behind you. So I hope it doesn't just frustrate you that I can't give you more than that, but I certainly welcome you to take a look at or listen to that lecture. It may help in some ways that I couldn't right here. Rod in Northern California, welcome to The Narrow Path. Thanks for calling.
2: Yeah, thanks, Steve. So I'm currently going through Hebrews right now, and I want to see if you can kind of walk me through what I stumbled across. It seems like a surface level contradiction, but maybe you have an answer for it. So Hebrews 11:11, by faith Sarah herself received power to conceive, even when she was past the age, since she considered him faithful who had promised. Okay, but then I remember when I was reading in Genesis, like that's not exactly how it played out. She didn't really seem faithful at all. In fact, she pretty much lied to to God at that point, and he even called her out for lying. So it didn't seem like she was faithful. So that's kind of what my question is. I could take it off here.
0: Okay, that's fine. And likewise, thank you. Likewise, it says that Abraham didn't consider his body now dead, but he believed what God promised about having a child through Sarah. And yet Abraham did say something about, you know, how can I, when I'm 99 years old, have a child and Sarah, my wife, being old too, when God first mentioned it to him. So it sounds like both Abraham and Sarah had their initial doubts, and yet Hebrews tells us they had faith in the promise. The way I have to see this is that they struggled with it initially, but they came to terms with it and believed it, and it wouldn't have been fulfilled if they hadn't. They did come to the point where they believed it, though it was no more believable in natural terms by the time they believed it. They still had to take it strictly by faith because they couldn't see how at that age they could have a child. But they came to believe the promise of God. Now, here's the thing. When Sarah laughed about it in the tent and God had to call her out, that's, of course, in Genesis 18 or 19. No, it's 18. And God, in a human form, came with two angels to visit Abraham and had a meal with him. And it's at that point that God said, Where's your wife, Sarah? She apparently had been cooking in the back where had not been visible to the guests. And Abram says she's in the tent. And God said, well, by this time next year, she's going to have a child. Now, God had already told Abram that in chapter 17, that Sarah's going to have a child. So I guess he'd come to terms with it, though he laughed at it initially. But this may have been the first time Sarah heard of it. And she laughed. When she overheard it, she laughed. And God said to Abram, why did Sarah laugh? Is anything too hard for Yahweh? And then Sarah, kind of realizing she'd been caught, she said, oh, I didn't laugh. And he said, but you did. Now, I personally believe that this, when the man came to Abram's tent, neither he nor Sarah knew it was God. He was just showing normal Eastern hospitality. He saw some guys, it was the heat of the day, he was in the shadow. He saw some travelers through the desert. He ran out to them and said, come, you know, have a meal with me. Typical Middle Eastern stuff. I mean, he would have done that to anybody. We don't know that he knew it was God, although he does refer to his guest as my Lord, but the word Adonai is used all the time, meaning sir. Basically, it's what you'd say to any man speaking respectfully to him. But it's when the man said, Sarah will have a child, Sarah probably assumed this guy was just an ordinary guest who wanted to wish a blessing on the house, and he hadn't seen the lady of the house yet. He didn't know she was 90 years old. And so she kind of laughed and said, "That little does he know, you know." And then the man said, is anything too hard for Yahweh? And that's the first time the guest actually identified himself as Yahweh. And that's when Sarah, I believe, was, you know, shocked and said, embarrassedly, she said she didn't laugh. And he said, but you did. But after that, I think once she knew it was Yahweh who made the promise, I think she believed it. But I think when she left, she didn't know it was Yahweh. She thought it was just a guest with a general well-wishing on the house. That's how I read the flow of thought there. So it's true, both Abram and Sarah laughed in unbelief when they first heard the promise. But once they knew it was really a promise from God, they accepted it. And because they did, they were able to have the promise fulfilled. That's what Hebrews is telling us. So yes, Sarah did laugh. She did disbelieve it. And then later, she did believe it. And that's what, you know, that's what Hebrews is referring to, the second thing. And therefore, I don't see it as any contradiction. Though it is, you know, it's an interesting juxtaposition of those passages. Let's see here. We've got quite a few callers. I'm looking to see who's next. I think it's going to be David's been there the longest. David from Missouri. Welcome to The Narrow Path. Thanks for calling.
3: Good evening, my first time caller. Appreciate talking with you.
0: Great. You're a little muffled. Are you speaking on a speakerphone?
3: Yeah.
0: Okay. It might be clearer if you don't.
3: Okay, hold on a sec. Been any better?
0: Much better. Go ahead.
3: Okay. Yesterday you had a caller, and I think he was talking about why hasn't the Lord come back yet. And you were quoting a scripture in Ephesians, I believe, that said, until we all come to the unity of the faith, to a perfect man. I'm outside, so I don't know where that's at. But
0: yeah, that's Ephesians 4:13. Yeah.
3: Okay. When I drive around my town and all the competing churches that are separated by their peculiar and different doctrines, I don't see unity at all. Like one on my street, I got a Seventh-day Adventist, I got a Lutheran church, and there's Pentecostals. So if the Lord can't come back until the people are united in the faith, how is that ever going to happen?
0: Well, first of all, it maybe won't happen anytime soon. You know, we've been told Jesus is coming back real soon. We have no way of knowing that. We don't have any unambiguous time indicators in the Bible saying when Jesus is coming back. Maybe he won't come back for another generation or two or three or 10. You know, back in 1970, which is, 55, 56 years ago, we were told that all the signs were pointing to Jesus coming before 1982. And we definitely had the impression he was coming in the 70s. But he didn't, and it's been over half a century now since then. And, you know, the time flies when you're having fun or not. But the thing is, another 50 years could easily go by, or another 150 or 500 years. We don't know. And see, God's the one who's not in a hurry. We are. We're impatient about things. Come, Lord Jesus, you know. And Jesus is saying, well, I will when the time comes, when what I'm waiting for happens. Now, we do know it says in Revelation 19 that when the Lord comes, his bride will have made herself ready. Well, I believe there is a bride of Christ, and I think the true Christians in it are becoming sanctified. I think they're becoming more loving. I think they are more unified with each other. What you don't see so clearly is the same thing happening in the institutional churches. But I'm not really sure that what Paul says about the maturing of the church will be seen primarily in the institutional churches. Institutional churches do not comprise, you know, the body of Christ per se. There are members of the body of Christ in every institutional church in all likelihood, but there's a lot of them who aren't in institutional churches. I mean, I'm one of them. I'm a part of the body of Christ, but I'm not in an institutional church. And many others I know are the same way. So we shouldn't be saying, well, if God's waiting for the church to be unified, we got to wait for the institutional churches to be unified. Well, I think they've got too much skin in the game to change in many cases. The reason they exist as separate denominations is because their distinctives are what give them their identity and their the loyalty of their members and the income and so forth. There's a lot of, you know, there's a lot of carnal considerations that could make people of the institutional denominations not want to change, and maybe they won't. But anyone who's following the leading of the Holy Spirit is going to change in the direction that the Spirit wants them to. And there are people leaving those institutional churches or changing them to follow Christ more faithfully. Now, it may be if Paul says God is waiting for the church to come to a mature man, that when he says the church, he's talking about the people that God recognizes as the church, not the buildings and 501c3 corporations that we call the churches. I'm not condemning the institutional churches as, you know, they're not of Christ, because there are people of Christ in those churches, but not all the people in them are. The true church, the true body of Christ that has to be unified, it is comprised of the entire global community of faithful people who love Christ, follow him. He's their head. They're members of his body. That means he's their Lord. And they're taking that seriously. And they have his Spirit. That's, you know, if you're in the body of Christ, you have his Spirit. So that wouldn't be true of everybody who calls themselves Christians. It's not true of everyone in the institutional churches, though I believe it is true of some people in all the churches. But God doesn't look at the institutional churches and say, boy, I can't wait till they get their act together. It may be that he'll just have to say, well, they're not going to get their act together, so I'll take the real church out of them, and the real church can live as a community of people who love each other and are unified in the Spirit and are following Christ faithfully without doctrinal and denominational agendas. I don't know. I mean, someone asked me that very question last night at the meeting I was teaching, and I said the same thing. I don't know what that looks like, but I will say this. I find that as I travel around, I speak in many churches, many denominations. I meet people in my groups that are from different churches, and you know, their churches don't all agree the same thing as the other churches do, but these people are following Christ, and in many cases, the Holy Spirit is leading them away from some of the errors of the denomination they're in to a more biblical understanding of the faith, and he can keep doing that. And I don't even know depending on how God sees the membership of the church, or the true church, which I can't see that because I don't know who's really saved or not. God does. It may be that we're not so far from it as we feel we are. Just because we're looking at the institutional church and say they're miles from each other, they're not going to join, they're not going to be unified. Yeah, well, maybe that's not what God's waiting for. Maybe what God's waiting for is for the real Christians to start functioning as a community in the world, an alternative society, to represent Jesus. And that might require, at some point, that they leave institutional churches. I'm not calling for people to do that. I'm just saying that might be how it'll happen. I don't know. So the thing is that Paul predicted it would happen. And yes, it might mean that his coming is further off than we dreamed. But that's okay, because we're all going to die soon anyway. I mean, each of us are going to die within the next century. So if Jesus waits for 1,000 years to come back, it doesn't make any difference to us. We'll be with him anyway.
3: Yeah, well, I'm your age, so it's pretty close probably.
0: Yeah, I hear you.
3: I'll try to get back with you next week, too, on a couple of follow-ups.
0: All right, brother.
3: Appreciate you talking.
0: All right, thanks for your call, bro. Let's talk to Patrick in Hamburg, Pennsylvania. Patrick, welcome.
4: Hey, Greg, thanks for taking my call, first-time caller.
0: Thanks for calling.
4: Yeah, so I've looked at your work, Three Views on Hell.
0: Mm-hmm.
4: And one question I have, I believe there's a lot of validity to each of the three, if one were just to look for proof text and whatnot. But my one question is, how much does conscience come in when you're looking, because universalism, God reconciling all to himself, answers a lot of questions. And as far as conscience goes, how much does that, do you believe that should come into play when looking at scripture and understanding these things?
0: Now, when you say conscience, you mean our sense of the righteousness and character of God?
4: Correct.
0: Yeah. Yeah. Well, I'll say this. As regular listeners and people who read my book know, I have not made up my mind which view of hell is correct, because there's more than one that can be reasonably defended from Scripture. However, in my years of study and thinking about this, and even in writing my book, if you read my book, it becomes clear that my confidence in the traditional view has eroded considerably. I studied all the books I could find on it, and the arguments for the view that I held by default, which is the eternal conscious torment view. I was amazed how few scriptures there were that actually supported that notion. I thought it was like a common Bible doctrine, but I found out there's only about 5 verses that seem to say something about that, and they're ambiguous, and 3 of them are in Revelation, the most symbolic book in the Bible, so it's hard to know how much to take them literally. But there's a lot of scriptures for conditional immortality, and a lot. And even for universal reconciliation, the third view, there's scripture for that. But when people say, of the two alternatives, which do you think you lean more toward? I would have to say, when it comes to the bulk of verses in the Bible, conditional immortality seems to have the largest number. When it comes to the character of God, as I understand it, in Christ, universal reconciliation seems to hold some merit. I don't know which one is true, but if I were God, I'd want universal reconciliation to be true. And if I were God, I could make it happen. So that's the point. There's a lot to be said for alternative views, and I haven't settled on one. But I do think that the universal reconciliation fits the character of God like a glove, as I understand the character of God in Scripture. And that's about the most I can say about it, especially since I'm out of time. I hope that's helpful. You've been listening to The Narrow Path. Our website is thenarrowpath.com. Thanks for joining us. Have a good weekend. Let's talk again.
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8: What creature has the most complex language? The answer next on today's Creation Moment. And now, here's our Creation Moment's host, Ian Taylor.
9: One might expect that the ape would turn out to be the best animal communicator, but evolution's expectations about language and a link between man and apes proved to be wrong. The bee has the most complex and detailed functional language among the animals. Let's say that a bee has located a particularly good source of nectar and returns to the hive to tell its friends where it is. Our bee dances a figure 8 with the cross points at the center of the 8 giving the direction of the nectar in relation to the sun. As the bee dances on the wall of the honeycomb, the position of the sun is always down. If the bee moves up the comb wall at 17 degrees to the left of vertical, it means the honey is 17 degrees to the left of the sun. This communication even works on cloudy days, since bees can see the ultraviolet light that penetrates the clouds. Distance is communicated by the speed of the dance. Neither man's languages nor bees' language evolved. They were given by God. Why else would the bee indicate direction relative to the sun in the same way that human beings do? That the bee is the best communicator in the animal world and not the apes helps to show that language cannot be explained by evolution.
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0: Welcome again to your home today. I'm Buzz Beatty, and I'm looking forward to visiting again with Michael Humes over at Network Mortgage in Chico. I work as a realtor with a Cal ERE salesperson's license, number 01473. And as always, it's great to have Michael Humes ready to give us our midweek mortgage market report. As we normally do before we visit with Michael, let's take a look at the goings on Wall Street. And the headlines tells us pretty much all we need to know. The Dow Jones Industrial Average closed down 600 points today as rising treasury yields and oil prices pressured stocks. There's worries again that the U.S.-Iran conflict could keep lifting inflation. And turning to the actual numbers, the Dow Jones, actually, let me go to interest rates first because I have that one pulled up. Our yield on the 10-year Treasury note was up almost 5 basis points today. We're slightly higher than last time we talked to Michael last week. Current yield is 4.49%. And let's now see if we can get over to the stock market. And the Dow, as I mentioned, was down actually over 620 points to 50,687. NASDAQ down nearly 240 points today. And the S&P 500 down 56 to 7,553. We had been just over 7,600. Gold was down $52 an ounce to 4,468, and oil gained $2.62 a barrel to 96.38. Looking again at the yield on the 10-year Treasury note, which I just mentioned, we're a little bit higher than last week at 4.49%. That's pretty close to where we were, I think, last week. But, Michael, where are we as far as mortgage rates go? That's the important thing.
13: Yeah, it's kind of a mixed bag today. And, again, it's, you know, things are volatile in our industry also, just like you see the yield on the 10-year bouncing around. Monday, two to three companies that I follow for mortgage-backed securities started following the 5% coupon because we all thought things were starting to head in a lower position instead of the 5.5. Well, today, the 5% Fannie Mae, Freddie Mac coupon is off 22 basis points. The 5.5% is only down 10 basis points. So we're kind of in between different stuff. But looking at, you know, overall, we're really close to where we were last week. Yesterday, rates were a little bit better. That's why we shifted to the 5%, following the 5% coupon. Let me get my disclosures out. I'm Michael Farron Humes, NMLS license 230273, BRE license 0125-0862, employed by Network Mortgage, BRE license 0840139, NMLS license 358237. We're also an equal housing opportunity, and rates are subject to change without notice. We're actually, you know, not too bad. So let's take a look at our normal conventional conforming, compare last week to this week. And again, last week was a volatile day. We haven't had that many volatile days like we, you know, had last Wednesday. But again, we're still seeing some yo-yoing effect. 30-year fixed conventional conforming, 740 credit score or better, $400,000 loan amount with a $675,000 purchase price. 30-year term at 6%, 1.25% origination, and a $156 discount fee. So again, similar to where we were last week, we had a $124 discount fee. The APR is slightly up, if you want to call it slightly up. Well, last week we were at 6.488.
14: Yeah.
13: Yeah. Now we're at 6.491. Big deal. You know, it's not that far off from where we were. 15-year term, same 1.25% origination for $5,000. But you know, last week we had $408 in discount fee. This time it's, you know, double, $964. That did raise our APR on that one slightly, but again, slightly. 5.721 from what, 5.713, I think it was. FHA loans, again, the government loans have been bouncing all kinds of different directions. And I have to, some of my lenders, remember, keep in mind we're a broker, some of my lenders out there had some bitter, a little better pricing on our govies over the conventional. So on the same parameters for an FHA loan, $400,000 loan amount, $675,000 purchase price with a 740 score or better. You're looking at a 30-year term at 5.5%. Well, same as where we were last week. Last week we had $822.14 as a discount. This week we have $712. So APR slightly lower. I mean, again, it's all relative. 6.380 from 6.383. Yeah, big deal. Pardon me. 15-year term. Again, same 1.25% in origination or $5,000. But in this case, on the 15-year term, we've gone up just like on the other conventional loans. We went from a discount of $525.03. In this case, we're $1,056. So the APR went up. We went from 5.555 to 5.613. Again, still comparable to where we were last week. VA loans, $600,000 loan amount, $600,000 purchase price. You're looking at a 30-year term, 5.875. So that has gone up a little bit. There's no origination, no discount with the lender that I found that was the cheapest one that was out there. We do have a credit coming back of $1,286.46. That gives us the APR of 5.875 with it, everything being paid for and using the credit for the rest of the closing costs or rest of the chargeable items, I should say. And then USDA loans, 740 score or better, $445,000 purchase price, $449,450 loan amount. Again, 740 credit score, 30-year term, 5.5%, 1.25% origination or $55,62.50. And we had a $1,400 credit last week. This week it's $1,121.40. So that actually puts that APR at 6.088. So again, slightly higher on some of the government, slightly lower on some of the government. It really just seems to be, you know, I have to really check with the lenders that I deal with to who's got, you know, the better rates that are out there. And again, you have looked at rates and fees. Like on that VA loan of 5.875, I had a lender at 5.75, but you had to pay for underwriting, which was $1,586. Did not make sense unless, again, unless we have a credit for the closing cost. But yeah, just give us a call and we'll work stuff out for you.
14: Well, Michael, thanks again for taking the time out to help us with your mortgage market update, and you have 30 seconds more if you want to add something for our listeners.
13: USDA loans, and this is a little twist. We actually had somebody who called me who wanted to look at doing an FHA loan on a mobile home that was in a USDA eligible area, and they told me that the lender they were

0: closed, you know, by June 15th of this year. So that's the way it's working with that program. So we're redoing this to come up with the USDA program, because again, that is, they qualify all around for that. And that is a slightly cheaper and a little bit better way to go, as long as the property qualifies and the borrower qualifies. In this case, they both did. They just got some bad information. That was a change from August of last year. All right. So that's something that's not brand new.
1: And a good reason, of course, to check with Michael Humes over at Network Mortgage in Chico. He does enjoy taking calls from listeners, too. So if you'd like to run some situational questions by him, his number over at Network Mortgage is 530-624-7942. Michael, thanks again. Have a great rest of the week.
0: You got it. Thank you. Have a good one, everybody.

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3: Welcome back to the second portion of our Wednesday home show, and thanks again to Michael Humes over at Network Mortgage in Chico for bringing us our midweek mortgage market report. Remember, at the beginning of every Wednesday show, you can always look forward to Michael's mortgage market update. And not only does he go over current mortgage rates, but he also provides helpful information regarding the lending and refinancing process. Michael also enjoys taking calls from listeners, so if you have specific situational questions, you can reach him over at Network Mortgage, and the number to call is 530-624-7942. In just a little bit, we'll be going over a few of our new listings that have come to the Chico area real estate market. First, as we normally do, let's go over some statistics. And since this is our first report during a new month of June, we can look back at May and see some updates of statistics that are only given to us once a month. Now, the most important statistic, of course, that everybody is interested in is the median average sales price of a home in Chico. And I was surprised after we had 2 months above 500,000, looked like we were in an uptrend. We dipped back down below 500,000. So in May, we actually came in at 487,000. This number does jump around, and it is because it's a median average and it is skewed by the price range of homes that sell each month. Nevertheless, I was a little surprised to see us go back under 500,000. And the last time we were under 500,000 was in February, where we were down at a recent low point of 466,445. Then we moved up to 519, and April we climbed a little bit higher to 523,375. But it wasn't until way back in March of 2025, March of last year, that we hit our highest number, and that was 536,500. So all in all, you've got to say that real estate prices are remaining fairly steady in the Chico area and have been doing that really for quite some time. Another statistic that we look at is our days on market that it's taking on average for a home once it's listed to receive an accepted offer and go into escrow. That number moved up in May. I was a little surprised by that too, because

things seemed like they picked up in May, and we moved up to 20 days. 20 days it was taking on average for a home to receive an accepted offer. In April, we had been at 14. March, we were back up at 20. Our highest number recently has been 34. And the low number in quite some time ago was May of last year. That was when we were just at 7 days. So 20 days, that's not bad as far as a national average, but for Chico, it's a little bit on the high side. The other number that we can take a look at is our total number of sales. This number is updated on a daily basis, but we have the total now for May. Our total number of sales was the best, the highest that we've seen since 2024, and we topped out at 87 total sales. Last year in May, we were at 76, and it was back in 2024 that we actually were slightly higher at 92 total sales. May is usually a very good month, and that proved to be the case this year as well. Again, we had 87 total sales in the immediate Chico area. All right, well, that's a little bit of a review of our important statistics that we normally go over. Let's now take an overview of our new listings. First, I want to mention that our total inventory in Chico came down just a little bit. Last week, we were at 155, and currently we're at 149. So inventory shrunk just a little bit. The total number of listings that have come to the Chico area in just the past week duplicated what we saw last week, and that was 14. So we had 14 new active listings come to the immediate Chico area real estate market in the past week. And taking an overview of those 14 listings, I'm seeing two in the 300,000 range, quite a few in the 400s, and we have quite a few in the fives as well. We have one in the sixes, one in the sevens, and one home that is priced over $1 million. As far as our price per square foot goes, that's something I like to look at on a weekly basis. Gives us a little bit of an idea of price trend on a week over week basis, since our total number is only comes out once a month. And again, that was a surprisingly low number as far as I'm concerned. Our median average sales price again in Chico for May dropped back down under 500,000 to 487,000. All right, but going back to our 14 active new listings that have come in the past week, I just mentioned how many we have of different price ranges. As far as our price per square foot goes, we have 8 that are priced under $300 a square foot. So that's a little surprise too. And for the longest time, seems like we've been pretty close to 50-50, and we do have some weeks that are under $300 a square foot, other weeks where we're above $300 a square foot price-wise. Lately, we've been seeing a little bit of a trend on the high side, more homes above 300. But this past week, we have more homes under $300 a square foot. So at least for a week-over-week basis, we're just in a little bit of a downtrend. And that, again, is what it proved to be the case for our median average sales price for the past month of May as well. All right, well, it's time to take a look at a few of these listings with our remaining time that we have left. And I think what we will do is start with our highest priced home. This is west on the west side, just off of West Sacramento Avenue. Beautiful home. This is well over $1 million. And it is listed by Melissa Snow of Next Home North Valley Realty. It is a 4-bed, 3.5-bath home. Square footage is over 2,900 square feet. And this one is priced above $500 a square foot.
And it has acreage, nearly 6 acres, 5.77 acres. The home is one level. It has a two-car attached garage. The listing price is $1,725,000. Melissa says, you know those properties that almost never hit the market? Well, this is one of them. Welcome to 3016 Grape Way. I'm going to repeat that address again because we're not going to have time to go over all the details, but this is a beautiful home that at the very least will be enjoyable to look at all the photos and read about. The address is 3016 Grape Way, just off of West Sacramento Avenue. And Melissa says it's a stunning modern farmhouse estate on nearly 6 gated acres, just minutes from downtown Chico, and also not that far from the Sacramento River. She says the reality is you could not recreate a property like this today at this price point. Inside, the home blends luxury and warmth, modern farmhouse design, concrete floors, beautiful wood-burning fireplace, open concept living area, custom bar, and the kind of curated pantry everyone dreams about. She says this layout was designed for real life. I also want to mention that there's a beautiful in-ground gunite pool outside, lots of room, of course, for RV. And again, there's a lot of wonderful details that you can read about. Here's the address. It's on Grape Way, 3016 Grape Way. This home just west of downtown Chico off of West Sacramento Avenue, 4-bed, 3.5-bath, listed at $1,725,000. We're going to come down in price now to $669,000. This is a listing that Alice Zeisler of Century 21 Select Real Estate has. This is in, I'd say, Northeast Chico, not too far from what used to be known as Wildwood Park and the entrance to Upper Bidwell Park. I believe it's now Veterans Park, and it's on Desert Spring. This listing is a 3-bed, 3-bath. Just over 2,000 square feet. Price per square foot is just under $333,000. And the lot size is 0.17. This is a one-level home. Again, the listing price is $669,000. Alice says, welcome to this beautifully designed 3-bed home. It also has a den and 3 full bathrooms. It offers the perfect blend of comfort, functionality, and style, featuring an open floor plan, high ceilings. Home feels spacious and inviting from the moment you walk in. The kitchen is ideal for entertaining with a large center island, ample workspace, and seamless flow into the living and dining areas. The yard outside is low maintenance. That's convenient for people that don't want too much landscaping work. And as I mentioned, it's very close to what used to be known as Wildwood Park, and also the entrance to Upper Bidwell Park. Again, this home is listed at 669. The address is 1654 Desert Spring, 1654 Desert Spring. Kim Jurgens listing is going to take us to a relatively new area in Northeast Chico. This is just off of Hicks Lane, and it's on Bellamy Terrace. Kim Jurgens works with Parkway Real Estate. This home is a 3-bed, 2.5-bath listing. The price is $598,156. Square footage is just slightly over 2,000 square feet, and it is priced below $300 a square foot at about $298. Nice size lot of 0.13. The home is one level. And Kim says, welcome to a home that truly shines with style, comfort, and thoughtful upgrades from the top to the bottom. This home was built in 2023. It's only been gently lived in, and it has been beautifully maintained. There's rich custom hickory cabinetry, durable LVP flooring, also stunning designer tiles surrounding the custom gas fireplace. Every detail was chosen to create a warm, elevated living experience. There's a lot of natural light in this home, and I'm going to let you read the additional details. If you type in this address, it's on Bellamy
Terrace is 314 Bellamy Terrace. This again is just off of Hicks Lane, not too far from Eaton Road, and it's listed at $598,156. Brent McCarthy of Next Home North Valley Realty has a beautiful listing up in the California Park area. This is on Kestrel Court, and it is a four-bed, two-bath. Square footage is almost 1,800 square feet. Price per square foot is just over $312. And the listing price is $559,500. And Brent says, welcome to this beautiful home tucked near the end of a quiet cul-de-sac that offers added privacy, minimal traffic, of course. Inside, there's stylish luxury vinyl plank flooring and nice spacious living areas designed for comfort and functionality. The large living room features a cozy fireplace, while the formal dining room provides the perfect space for gatherings and entertainment. There's an oversized primary suite that offers relaxing retreat with a generously sized ensuite bathroom and walk-in closet. Also outside, you can enjoy very low maintenance landscaping, nice private backyard, complete with a pergola and mature landscaping. Again, this is in the California Park area. It's on Kestrel Court. Here's the address number, 13 Kestrel Court, listed at $559,500. We just have time for one more listing, and this is one of Angela Gary's of Parkway Real Estate. It's on Hawthorne Avenue. This is, let's say, between Valambrosia Avenue and Manzanita. It is listed at $449,000, and it's a four-bed, two-bath home, almost 1,800 square feet, priced well below $300 a square foot, at just above $250 a square foot, nice-sized lot of nearly three-tenths of an acre. The home is one level, and this home also has a pool. Angela says this warm and inviting Chico home features four-bed, two-bath, and it's on a nice large lot, as I mentioned, nearly 3/10 of an acre, and it does have a pool. It is not that far from Bidwell Park, and here's the address that you can read all the details about. 1474 Hawthorne Avenue.

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0: Welcome, Chico. I'm your host, Vince Haney, for this segment of Chico Now. In the studio with Pat Macias from MONCA. That's the Museum of Northern California Art. She's been gone for a while. Well, you didn't know that. But anyway, I knew it. But, well, she's back now.
1: I am back.
0: She's back.
1: And ready for this weekend, ooh, which is one of our biggest. It's our yacht sale.
0: I knew it. See, they had it like high events. No, I knew it. Yacht. I'm on your email list.
1: That's right. And we have gotten beautiful, beautiful donations from people.
0: Oh,
1: so
0: really?
1: There's a lot that can be purchased. And we just want to remind people that those purchases all go to the museum as operating funds. Mm-hmm. And we've got some big things this time that I hope people will think about. We have a piano.
0: A piano?
1: We have a small organ.
0: Ooh.
1: We have a fiberglass tub that's never been used. It's $900 worth of a beautiful tub that somebody could walk away with hardly $900.
0: Is it big, small?
1: It's big.
0: Really?
1: It's big and it's deep. You know, it's kind of oval shaped.
0: Oh, okay, interesting.
1: Could go in the backyard too, I suppose.
0: You got to step up in it?
1: Yes.
0: Oh, okay.
1: Yeah, you do.
0: Just checking.
1: So, that is, I mean, we've got that. We've got so many books. We've got a lot of kitchen things, a lot of beautiful jewelry. So, there's going to be a good variety of things for everybody. Sports equipment.
0: Okay.
1: We've got two bikes. People have been very generous, and I think they know that it's our second biggest fundraiser of the year. The first one was the gala,
0: right?
1: But this one comes.
0: The yard is
1: second.
0: The second.
1: Yep, it is.
0: Okay, definitely. That's the yard. The yard
1: this is
0: going down.
1: Be about, this is the fifth year of it, I think.
0: Yes.
1: You know, I think back and I go, wow.
0: Been doing this yard sale for a while.
1: We have.
0: And you came up with that name, yard.
1: Yard.
0: Art, yard. Yard and art, yard.
1: That's right. I do want to make clear, though, that the museum will be closed that day.
0: Mm-hmm.
1: So we can't.
0: No visitors.
1: We don't have enough volunteers to do inside and outside at the same time. Plus, we want the.
0: We want everybody to be outside to look at the yard.
1: That's right.
0: To participate in the yard sale.
1: So, and you know, now that I've mentioned volunteers, that is the one thing, and I'm talking to other people, that is really different now. I don't know if people aren't volunteering. I mean, during COVID, I totally understood.
0: Mm-hmm.
1: But it's a different time now, so I'm not sure why we're not getting as many volunteers. But we would love anybody who's 17 and older can volunteer, and there's a whole lot of opportunities sitting at the desk and welcoming, being the face of the museum.
0: Right.
1: You know, welcoming people in, that kind of thing.
0: You guys make a volunteer schedule?
1: We do.
0: Okay.
1: And people can pretty much
0: get in where they fit in.
1: Wherever they want. Right. But it's been really tough lately. So I'm just putting that out. If you're interested, either go to our website, www.monca.org, or call us at 530-487-7272. And we'd be glad to give you the information about it, give you, we do a little training so that people know what they're doing.
0: Right. Just don't put you out there.
1: Yeah, right.
0: Just huh? Sit here.
1: But that's a real need right
0: yes.
1: now. Because it's hard, we have three paid employees, one's half time. So we don't really.
0: So you depend on volunteers.
1: We do. Definitely do.
0: Okay.
1: So that's out there. Our current exhibition right now is put on by the Junior Board. This one is still up, but it's so fun. Never too old, never too young.
0: Mm-hmm.
1: So it's artists from age 80 to 3.
0: 80 to 3?
1: Yes.
0: Going back, huh?
1: Yeah.
0: Not 3 to 80, 80
1: well,
0: to
1: never too old.
0: Right. Got to start old.
1: Yeah. And it's been very fun to have people come in and look at, you know, what is creative at any age and how you need to just keep it going.
0: Hmm.
1: And then the other side is the Hmong exhibition, Hmong poetry. And it's a very, how do I want to say, thoughtful, mm-hmm. beautiful exhibition. And will, even though it's in Hmong, it's translated. And so you can hear the words in both languages. And very, very beautifully done. Beautifully done. There's two videos. There's artwork around.
0: Oh,
1: and
0: so it's video-based.
1: It's some of it because of the translation.
0: Right.
1: And then there's also hanging on the wall, there are some...
0: pieces.
1: Like 10, I think, different cards, and you can take them. They have either things in Hmong or things in English.
0: Oh, okay, okay. Hey, in the studio with Pat Macias with Monica Museum and Northern California Art. We'll be right back after this short commercial break.

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4: Welcome back, Chico. Again, I'm your host for this segment of Chico Now, Vintani. Still in the studio with Pat Macias from MACA, Museum of Northern California Art. It's always a pleasure to have her in. And like you heard before, a lot going on at MACA.
12: We try. We mm-hmm. certainly try to keep that going. And I was just mentioning the Hmong exhibition, mm-hmm. Which will be on through August 9th. So both of these that I just mentioned, the two Never Too Old, Never Too Young, and the other one will be on through, June 21st. Sorry about that. Because the next show opens up June 21st. Fifth, and it is San Juan Ridge Tapestries.
4: Ooh, San Juan Ridge.
12: Yeah, it's really, really huge tapestry pieces. And then Herlindy Spar, who's a printmaker. So it's very different this time. It'll be opposite kinds of art making. So that opens up on June 26th is the opening reception for that from 6 to 8. So you still have a little time to see the Hmong and the junior board show. And talking about the junior board again, you know, this is the group that is the high school and college students mm-hmm. that have formed a board. They are right now decorating the wooden boxes to bury American flags, because I don't know if you know, but you can't burn flags anymore,
4: right?
12: Because of the material and what they're made out of, and it goes into the environment.
4: I thought it was just out of respect.
12: No, I think they've done that for years, so that must have been
4: right.
12: Okay.
4: Mm-hmm.
12: But so now they have to bury them. So one of the vets who is a woodworker made these gorgeous, huge boxes, and they're going to be filled with flags, and the junior board is painting the outsides of them, so very patriotic-like. It's
4: right.
12: It's really, really pretty. And then they'll be, June 14th, they'll be buried at Memorial Park here in town. And they did this last year, too, so there must be a lot of flags that get turned over. I mean, ours at the building, and I look at it and I go, it's not tattered, but, you know, it doesn't ever come down.
4: Right.
12: So it's just out there in the environment all the time.
4: Mm-hmm.
12: And I think every once in a while you need to refresh.
4: Refresh. Boost to refresh.
12: That's right. That's right. So again, back to our yard sale on Saturday, mm-hmm. 10 to 4, all the way outside around the building. So from the house that is now next to us that was burned is now for sale.
4: Ooh.
12: And all the way from that house all the way around onto Washington Avenue. And we do have parking at the First Christian Church this year. So if you're interested in walking like a block mm-hmm. down Washington Avenue, they have a parking lot and you can park there.
4: That's nice of them.
12: That is. It mm-hmm. is. And they'll do that for us if they don't have something else going on at the same
4: right.
12: time. And then we have swing dances. So uh-oh. Swing dancing starting again.
4: Get your swing on.
12: I know. Right. And this one is also going to be, I wish I could think of the name, how she said it. It's Spanish dancing also. So it's going to be very fun to watch. I love to sit there and watch people at night. You don't have to come with a partner. You don't have to, because they switch.
4: Swinging, yeah.
12: Yeah, they're switching and just having a great time. So that is done on Thursday nights. And if you go to our website, it will show you how to either buy a single ticket or buy a ticket that will get you into four of them, I think.
4: Mm.
12: So you should be coming to that, you.
4: Yeah, I need to swing. Swing dance.
12: So that kind of July is a little slower. June is slower, but again, I'm going to talk about volunteers and how we need them. So maybe this is a good time to come in and see what it's like to volunteer.
4: Right.
12: When it's not a rush, you know. The students are gone, so we lose those until the fall again.
4: Do you mostly need volunteers when it's not a rush or when there is a big event going on?
12: You know, surprisingly, kind of all of the above, but surprisingly on a daily basis.
4: Right.
12: And we're open Thursday, Friday, Saturday, Sunday.
4: Mm.
12: So, you know, it's not a commitment of a week or anything. It would be, gee, I can do that every Thursday at 11 o'clock, mm-hmm. 11 to 2.
4: Not bad.
12: Yeah. We have two shifts and... as I said, we're open Thursday through Sunday, 11 to 5. So anybody can contact us at the museum, and we'd love to help you get involved with that.
4: There you have it right there. Get out your comfort zone. You said you wanted to meet new people.
12: There you go.
4: You're part of new endeavors. You have an opportunity. And you said you wanted to get back to your community. Here's an excellent way to get back.
12: You know,
4: I stole her words. I read her thoughts. Well, anyway, well, great minds think alike. Hey,
12: right.
4: It's time for a commercial break. Vin Taney in the studio with Pat Macias-Manca, Museum of Northern California Art. We will be right back after this short commercial break.

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0: Welcome back, Chico. Again, I'm your host, Vince Haney, for this segment of Chico Now, still in the studio with Pat Macias from the Museum of Northern California Art. Welcome back.
1: Thank you. Thank you. And I do want to pinpoint one event that we have coming up, which I think would be great for all people to come to, and that is on Sunday, June 14th, we will have Anicia Johnson, whose moniker is Amaculture, and she will be talking about Black history and how that has been part of, or not a part of, depending on...
0: What narrative.
1: Right. Well, and I think that they're both important to know. Mm-hmm. But she will be at the museum from 2 to 4 on Sunday, June 14th. She plans on having music, doing a talk, I think having a video, and she will have some food. So it's $5 at the admission, and I think it'd be great for people to come and families. This is a family thing. This is not just adults.
0: Yeah, I plan on attending myself.
1: Good.
0: She planned on me working.
1: Well, we'll see about that.
0: Yeah.
1: So that is part, again, of what we're doing at the museum, which is trying to make community visible, all communities visible. Right. So the Hmong show that we have up right now has Hmong poetry. And we will be doing another show coming up in August on accessibility. Mm-hmm. So things like autism and brain injury, deafness, blindness, all of those and how they relate to art and how artists come out of those same kinds of bodies. So we have that coming up in August. And in this exhibition, which is the Never Too Old, Never Too Young, and the Hmong poetry ends on June 21st. So you've got a little bit more time, a couple of weeks to see that. And then we open up San Juan Ridge Tapestries and a printmaker named Herlindy Sparr. And those are both going to open up on June 26th. So we've got a lot coming.
0: And we've got the yard sale.
1: And beyond that, we have the yard sale this Saturday, 10 to 4, all the way around the building. Beautiful things for you to add to your collections of sports equipment, bikes, furniture, kitchen things, puzzles, jewelry, dishes. You know, we've got so much stuff. Books that are really. Keith Harrett does an amazing job of doing the books. So we are there for you from 10 to 4 on this coming Saturday, all around the museum. And the museum itself will not be open. So please come again for that the next day.
0: And we got that fiberglass jacuzzi tub.
1: We do. We do. And I'm trying to think, you know, there's just so many large things this year to put out. So I'm happy there's a glass top patio table that somebody donated. There's a lawn chair. There's and these are almost brand new. Mm-hmm. I mean, it's amazing that people are doing that. But everything that gets purchased is a donation to the museum's operating budget. And we just love to have more people know about us and continue to come in to not just the yard sale, but to see the art and to be a part of our community.
0: Yes. And as always, I think you guys are doing a great job of impacting the community and reaching out to the community. I was just thinking, How do you find all these creative people?
1: Ooh. Keep your ears open.
0: Keep your ears open, huh? Yeah, I got antennas on your ear.
1: That's right. And then make connections.
0: Right, right.
1: I mean, if you don't follow up with them, then it's on you.
0: Right.
1: Then you didn't do it. So my real thought is that we need to keep connecting. Keep connecting.
0: And this museum represents artists from all of Northern California to the Oregon border, correct?
1: Up to Oregon, over to Nevada, and down to San Jose.
0: Ooh, so if that's you.
1: That's right.
0: Come on.
1: If you're listening, we need you.
0: We need you.
1: And the next time I come in, I'll talk a little bit more about the Capitol campaign, too.
0: Yes.
1: So we have 9,000 square feet more to bring to you.
0: To be developed.
1: That's right. That's right.
0: Rehab. For excellence.
1: That's right.
0: For more stuff. For more exhibits. For more events.
1: More education.
0: More everything.
1: You know.
0: More fun.
1: That's right.
0: Parties.
1: That's right.
0: More. There's a big stage. Oh, yeah.
1: There is.
0: There's more everything.
1: We'll see 250 people.
0: Woo, that's more.
1: Come to Monca.
0: Okay. Well, thank you, Pat, for being on the broadcast. Always a pleasure.
1: Thank you.
0: Hey, that's going to do it for me. Join us tomorrow where our host will be Chet Ruggledge. It's Vince Haney signing out for Chico Now.

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4: The Hefners have always had a passion for animals, and they felt a special calling to help a young Marine. He was being deployed for a year, and the foster family lined up to take care of his 2 beloved Huskies had fallen through. He was devastated knowing he may have to give up his dogs while serving overseas. The Hefners decided to take on the challenge. Since they already had 2 Huskies of their own, they felt a prompting from the Lord that this was a way to show God's love to others. A bit daunted by the idea of caring for 4 Huskies, it was a joy lavishing love on these dogs and developing new friendships with people at their dog park. They love knowing Jesus called them to serve like this. Now, if only something could be done with all the shedding.
3: To enjoy hundreds of other inspiring stories of people living out their faith, go to thechristianheart.com.
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2: This is Shauna on Johnny Erickson Tata Sharing Hope. Perhaps you've heard Johnny talk about her diving accident. Well, here she is today with part of the story that might be new to you.
3: Decades have passed since that fateful day. I dove into shallow water, crunched my neck, then floated helplessly paralyzed, face down in the water. You know, I hardly ever think about that day. It was so long ago. That is, until recently, someone asked a question about it. The other day, a visitor to our Johnny and Friends office asked me, "Johnny, didn't you panic when you were in the water? I mean, you were face down. You were running out of breath. Weren't you frightened?" I had to pause a minute and think back. Did I panic? Was I frightened? Well, strange as it may seem, even though I was helplessly floating face down in the water and unable to right myself, honestly, I had no fear. Although I knew that in the next few seconds, water would flood my lungs, a deep and powerful peace held fear at bay. And I think this is why. Psalm 68, verse 20 says, quote, "Our God is a God who saves. From the sovereign Lord comes escape from death." Now that is a comforting verse, because it infers that our sovereign Lord is an escape artist when it comes to death. Someone once explained it well when he wrote, "All that pertains to deliverance from death, all that prepares for it, all that makes it easy to be born, all that constitutes a rescue from its pains and horrors, all that follows death in a higher and more blessed world, all that makes death final and places us in a condition where death is no more to be dreaded, all this belongs to God. All this is under His control. He only can enable us to bear death. He only can conduct us from a bed of death to a world where we shall never die." Wow. You know, as it turned out, looking back, my sister Kathy, she rescued me in a split second before I began to drown. I mean, isn't that amazing? Yes, God will rescue you, but sometimes it's in the split second. Yes, you will be delivered, but in absolutely no time to spare. Yes, His grace will uphold you, but sometimes it's not ministered until we come to the absolute end of ourselves. In other words, yes, I survived that diving accident, but by the skin of my teeth. Talk about something that refines your faith. Oh, my goodness. And it is why to this day, Psalm 18 means so much to me, where it says, "The cords of death entangled me. The torrents of destruction overwhelmed me. The cords of the grave coiled around me. The snares of death confronted me. And in my distress, I called to the Lord. I cried to my God for help. And from His temple, He heard my cry." Only heaven is going to reveal the countless times you and I escape death every day. So thank Him for His sovereign protection over your life, whether broken necks, broken arms, or broken fingernails. God blankets you with His protection, often waiting until the last minute, but His protection is there. And finally, when your time does come to leave this earth for the next, God will provide the same escape. In the meantime, know that your times are in His hands, and that is the safest place to be.
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9: And so it starts with prayer, and one of the challenges in that is simply the question of, do you know your neighbor's names to be able to pray for them?
0: Well, we live in a world that seems more connected than ever, but more and more people feel more isolated. And what is that about, and what can we do? Today on Focus on the Family with Jim Daly, we'll explore creative ways that you can help combat loneliness right in your own front or backyard. Thanks for joining us. I'm John Fuller.
10: And it is so true, John. We are connected. I think my phone starts buzzing like right at 6 a.m. Yeah. And it just keeps going. Mm-hmm. And some of it's just, you know, the typical robo stuff, but, you know, it's just a well-connected world, but a super lonely world at the same time. We're not connected in kind of healthy ways necessarily. Right. You know, we've discussed the recent U.S. Surgeon General's report on the show before, and the results were sobering. One in two Americans report feeling some level of loneliness. One in two. Mm-hmm. Anybody a mathematician? That's 50%. And the numbers get even more personal when you look at our neighborhoods. According to Pew Research, about 57% of Americans know at least some of their neighbors. But here's the surprising part. Over half of those people say they've never had a meaningful interaction with their neighbors. Even more concerning, 17% of Americans say they don't know a single neighbor. And if you're under 30 years old, that number jumps to 27%. And that's the point we're trying to make today. What a great opportunity for the church to be the church. And today on the program, we're going to talk about something simple but incredibly powerful, how we can build community right where we're at.
0: And to help us really figure this out, we have Jeff Dillon and Ty Denenbring with us in the studio. They came down from Northern Colorado. They each are married with five children each, and our gallery right now has
10: full.
0: the entire family of both of these guys. It's great.
10: Yep.
0: They have a book called Party in the Front, Overcome Loneliness and Build Community Right Where You Are.
10: Jeff and Ty, welcome to Focus on the Family.
11: Thank
10: you guys came
11: us.
10: Down on wagon train?
11: Yeah.
12: Came down from the north, they did.
10: That's right.
12: Here we are.
11: Oregon Trail.
12: You got your kids and your family.
10: Yeah. That's great. Yeah. Probably 100 years ago, that was kind of it. But we're not there. Here
11: That's
10: we are
11: right.
10: today.
11: That's right.
10: You know, the front cover of your book is interesting. And for the viewers, you can see that there. But for the listeners, I think it's a Scottish, what is it?
11: Yeah,
10: it's a
11: Scottish
10: Highland cow.
11: Mm-hmm. Yeah.
10: It looks like it's got a backward mullet
11: exactly.
10: along with flat horns, not a Texas longhorn, but kind of straight out. Now, that definitely gets your attention, but why? Why is it on the cover of your book, Party in the Front?
11: Jeff, you want to take a stab at
9: yeah,
11: it?
9: Yeah, well, so the Highland has kind of become our mascot, and part of it is that reverse mullet. You know, it's the business in the back, party in the front. The Highland very much has the hairdo that represents this party in the front concept. But as we were writing the book, we realized that this cow kind of became our unofficial mascot. And I think that was because we realized, in fact, Ty was on a trip with your family, actually at
11: Airbnb, yeah.
9: And saw like a piece of artwork of a Highland. Like they're becoming this thing that, yeah, everybody has hanging on their walls. And it's amazing to me because they're kind of goofy looking.
10: Oh,
9: you know?
10: I think they're like, cute. My wife would want me to say she thinks they're really cute.
9: They're very cute, but they're kind of messy. You know, the hair's all over their face, but that's what makes them unique. And so this whole idea of...
10: Kind of like a teenager.
9: Yeah, exactly. This whole idea of building community where you are, it just really started to represent this idea of party in the front that you don't have to be something special. You don't have to be all put together to reach the people around you, to be a blessing to your neighbors. You just have to be who God made you to be and be authentic. And so the Highland became our mascot.
10: Yeah, that's good. It's a good theme. Jeff, a few years ago, your family moved into a house. You called it, you were like on an eyebrow.
9: Yeah.
10: I love the descriptions in this book.
9: I
10: it's
9: never
10: a cow.
9: Heard
10: it's
9: yeah.
10: a, you live on an eyebrow. What does it mean to live on an eyebrow?
9: So this has become a whole debate. And maybe you guys can help solve
10: I doubt
9: this.
10: It. I don't think we can help them.
9: Everywhere we go to talk about this book, people want to talk about that. It's like, it's not an eyebrow. It's an apron. It's a this or a that.
10: I live on a mustache.
9: A mustache. Yeah, that's great. It's very curvy. But, you know, it's this separate street off the main street that kind of comes into our neighborhood. And what that allowed us to do was all of a sudden when we moved into this new home, our kids wanted to play in the front instead of the back. So because we've got this great street to ride bikes on and they do chalk art and we're always playing in the front. And as we made that shift, we realized we were meeting all of our neighbors because we're always in the front. And so when Ty came to me about this idea of partying in the front, I was like, oh, that's what we're living. We're figuring
10: now,
9: that
10: where
9: out.
10: Where is mom in this conversation going, hey, there's too many cars going by.
9: Right. And that's where the apron or the eyebrow, I actually asked ChatGPT, what is it supposed to be, apron or eyebrow? And ChatGPT, which is dangerous, said, you're close, but neither of those things are actual terms.
10: Yeah.
9: And
10: making
9: they said
10: this up
9: it's
10: as
9: a
10: we
9: side
10: go.
9: Street.
11: So
9: that's
11: kind of
9: ChatGPT.
11: Like a cul-de-sac situation where there's not through traffic.
9: Exactly. Okay. So it's much safer.

0: your age, so it was a bigger group than
1: so
0: just
1: when
0: your
1: we
0: kids?
1: First moved in, it's changed. When we first moved in, it was a lot of older folks and empty nesters, but it's starting to kind of change over. Yeah. But I think our presence there, that's where, I mean, people will still stop by. And I had a lady the other day stop by and said, "Now, do you run a daycare here?"
0: Oh, she like, went the HOA?
1: Yeah. Yeah. So, I think I know
0: that person.
1: Exactly. Yeah. I was like, no, these are all mine. These are all my kids. But the folks, especially the older folks in our neighborhood, love seeing our kids out there, meeting them, learning their names. And it's amazing the way that's built community just by being out there.
0: Let me ask you, in the book, you've identified some hindrances to living in community. I think it's the biggest problem we have. You know, we're isolated. Most of us, you hit the garage door button and you go in, and to that data I mentioned at the beginning, we don't know our neighbors. 58% don't know a neighbor. Mm-hmm. I mean, that's amazing. Yeah. But we're isolated. We're in with our computers. We're doing our thing. We may be busy parents. And the kids may just be coming in and out. If you're the only one on the block with kids, we were like that. Mm-hmm. They didn't have a reason to be at other people's homes, you know, and there were no kids coming to our house because we were the only ones there with kids. But there's a deep need. We're created for a relationship. God himself said, "I'm creating you for relationship with me."
1: Right.
0: That's how important relationship is. But in that context, I guess you call them party fouls.
1: Right.
0: Which is funny. What's a party foul when it comes to relationship?
2: Yeah. I mean, I think we all know the people at a party that say the wrong things, you know, just kind of a buzzkill for everybody. And but so, you know, in the book, we mentioned things like busyness and political divide and racial tension, all these things. And so trying to navigate those things. But Jeff, what do you want to add about that?
0: What do you think, Jeff? Yeah. Party kill.
1: Right, exactly. Yeah, I'm the party foul guy. I mean, I think the reality is there are things in our culture today that make this idea of building community and knowing our neighbors harder.
0: Yeah.
1: I think it's always been hard, going back to Genesis 3 in the fall, and we talk about that in the book. But I do think our culture, you know, specifically thinking about politics, you know, we started writing this book, I think, 2022, and, you know, as midterm elections were starting to heat up, and it was just so apparent how divided even our neighborhoods have become over politics. And it's like you can see the conservative part of the neighborhood and the more liberal side of the neighborhood, and it's like, man, there's just no interaction between the two. And it really started to grieve me that we were allowing something like that to become a barrier to community and to relationship. And so I do think some of those things in our culture have gotten worse in recent years.
0: Oh, yeah.
1: And I think, you know, our biggest thing in the book is we don't have a lot of answers. Unfortunately, we didn't solve the political divide and party in the front, but we need to be aware of those things, I think, as Christians, and then recognize how in our own lives, in our own hearts, those things can become barriers for us.
0: No, it's funny. We, in our neighborhood, so right across the street from me is a former admiral in the Navy. He was the commander of an aircraft carrier, Rick. Rick listens. So, hey, Rick, if you're listening, there you go. But every house on our street has an American flag out in it. And people come to our neighborhood and they say, "Is this like an HOA requirement?" I said, "No, actually, it's everybody's, you know, individual decision." But I mean, literally, the 20 houses along our strip, everybody's got a flag.
2: Like, did we miss the parade, or what's going on?
0: We would probably not be welcomed in Portland. I don't know. I'm just saying, people in Portland can send me a note, but I just think you wouldn't find that block in Portland with you know, even the characters on it. But, you know, being sensitive to people that may not be into it is okay. But that block is definitely committed to this country.
1: Well, and I think that's a beautiful thing. I'm all for American flags. You know, I think that's a great thing. And I think there was a time where most people a lot of people had those flags, an American flag hanging in front of their
0: like
1: yard.
0: Yeah, like World War II.
1: And it was a sign of unity, right? Yeah. It was a sign of togetherness, exactly. After 9/11, I remember everybody went out and got a flag. Mm-hmm. And yet now you see less and less flags, but more and more political signs.
0: Yeah.
1: And I just think that says a lot about where we are as a culture.
0: So true.
3: This is Focus on the Family with Jim Daly, and we're talking with Jeff Dillon and Ty Dannenbring, and we are touching on some of the great content in their book, Party in the Front, Overcome Loneliness and Build Community Right Where You Are. Get a copy of the book from us here at the ministry when you stop by focusonthefamily.com/broadcast. And just keeping with that topic, Jeff, how do I navigate that? So let's just say I have neighbors with some of the signs and I would not personally agree with them. what do I do to break down the barrier?
0: Firecrackers.
3: How do I?
0: Well, you're going to be serious. I
3: could
0: know.
3: Be
0: I'm
3: a
0: sorry.
3: Provocateur.
0: Yeah, right. Sorry. Exactly. Are those legal? I don't know.
1: I just go in right in with an argument. Just try to convince

0: them that they're wrong. No, you know, it's hard. And, you know, we all have our views on politics, and I don't think that's a wrong thing. And I think as Christians, we need to vote and be involved and speak up. So we're certainly not saying you shouldn't do that, but I think
1: wisdom has to draw people in.
0: Yeah, exactly. And I think it's like, what do you start with?
1: Yeah.
0: Right? What do you start with?
1: Yes.
0: And there's something about putting a political sign in your front yard that becomes the first thing some of your neighbors might know about you. And the problem in our culture, I mean, depending on where you live, but where we live, I feel like it's pretty well divided. It's like almost like putting up a barrier for 50% of your neighborhood as soon as you do that, you know, depending on what the sign is.
1: Yeah, that's true.
0: And I think it's like, I don't want my first impression, my first introduction to my neighbors to be about who I'm voting for. I want it to be about Jesus. I want it to be about who I am. I want them to know that I love them. And then, you know, down the road, maybe we'll get into the politics and why I believe what I believe. But what do we lead with and what's out in front
1: for us? It's kind of interesting. I hadn't thought about that. But, you know, the Oscars that a while back aired, and I was thinking, you know, do they need to make it political all the time? And it turns off this 50%, you know, faith, for the most part, faith people that don't agree with Hollywood values, right?
0: Yep.
1: But they get up there and they talk about those things, and we're saying, hey, just tell me who the best picture is, really.
0: Yeah.
1: But it's the same thing in the opposite direction.
0: Right.
1: Be careful what you're projecting. Mm-hmm. And it's nice to have that mirror sometimes to say, oh, how am I coming across? Am I doing something that's like that? So that's good. You shared a story of a couple named John and Kristen. I think the story gets right at the heart of fear or vulnerability. What happened with them? Why did it catch your attention?
2: Well, it was a couple that was living right next to a widow. She was a widow, right?
0: Mm-hmm.
2: It was a gal that was really struggling, and she was kind of the black sheep of the neighborhood. And I think as this couple moved next to her, they heard the stories from everyone, like, beware, you know? And they were gentle and kind to her, and eventually she opened up and told them her story, and it was heartbreaking. Just them just being gentle and kind to her, it just really broke down the barriers, and they got to know the true neighbor and began to love her, and just the relationship formed. But you know, we all judge people next to us at times, and I think they were just really encouraged by the ways that she was vulnerable and opened up.
1: Yeah, no, I think that's so, so good. You use the acronym BLESS, B-L-E-S-S. I do want to run through this. So what's the B for?
0: Begin with prayer. So we think the first step, again, for us as Christians, we wrote this as Christians, is very gospel-centric, because we believe that's really the only answer, ultimately, to the breakdown in relationship and community that we have. And so it starts with prayer. And one of the challenges in that is simply the question of, do you know your neighbor's names to be able to pray for them? And so we have a couple ideas that we put in the book, and one of them is just kind of making a map, you know, just draw a little map or print a Google Maps out of your neighborhood and just start writing people's names of where they live. And, you know, as I've thought about that and done that, I've realized, man, there's people that live three houses down. I don't know their names, right? Mm-hmm. And so it really challenges you. I want to learn people's names, learn something about them that I can begin praying for them. So we really believe that's the first step, is just praying. And we believe God, you know, as you do that, starts to give you a heart for those people around you.
1: Yeah, it's so good. And what's the L in blessing your neighbor?
2: Is just to listen.
1: Yeah,
2: just
1: that sounds so easy.
2: Yeah, well, and
1: right. Yeah, just
0: so much harder than it.
1: Have you heard the story from Bob?
2: But I think I forget what the stat is, but it's like 80 or 90% of people think they're good listeners, and you know, I think
1: good husbands.
2: Yeah,
1: and all the rest.
2: And then the other stat is like we actually only can retain about 40% of what we hear.
1: Yeah,
2: so
1: that's high.
2: There's a little bit of a disconnect there.
1: I don't think John would say that about me.
2: What'd you say?
1: 40%. Yeah, exactly.
0: There you go.
1: I thought so. So listen, and then we move to the E, not to ping pong between
0: it's
1: you guys,
0: good.
1: But
0: it's,
1: what's the E?
0: That's great. So E is a fun one. It's eat together, right? And we believe that one of the best ways to bring people together is food.
1: And your wife, Becca, especially likes
0: Becca's
1: that idea.
0: Amazing. So our neighborhood began to transform. That's right. Love you, Becca. Our neighborhood really began to transform when my wife, one summer day, brought a cooler of popsicles to the front. And our kids were out playing as normal. And people walking by, kids walking by, could just grab a popsicle. Regardless of age, people were grabbing popsicles. And all of a sudden, after we did that a few times, we realized, like, we're having a party out here. It's a popsicle party. It was so simple, But we started to meet people and make connections. And that has grown to the point now where in the summer, we do a couple of community nights where over 100 people will come.
2: Wow.
0: And we've got food trucks that come. And people,
1: food trucks? You went from popsicles?
0: Yes. I mean, it's amazing.
1: This is why people don't do this.
0: Yeah, exactly. And that's not for everyone. You don't have to go that far. But that's what the Lord's done with just a simple idea of popsicles in the front and blessing people and being available. Yeah, exactly.
1: And that's the point. I mean, it's good to have fun with your representation of scripture and the gospel, right?
0: If
1: you're just reinforcing the stereotype that you're closed and you never say hi to your neighbor and you're grumpy, that's not very good for the gospel.
2: Right. Totally. Yeah. Trying to be winsome and approachable. Yeah.
1: Okay. So what's the S, the first of the S's?
2: Serve is the first S. Scripture has a lot to say about that. 1 John 4:7 says, "Beloved, let us love one another, for love is from God, and whoever loves has been born of God and knows God. Anyone who does not love does not know God, because God is love." And I think just trying to not be selfish and to be inward with our homes and using our homes as a tool for not isolation, but actually to serve others.
1: Facilitate a relationship.
2: Mm-hmm, for sure.
1: I so like that. You know, it's interesting because when you push the pedal on love, you're not abandoning truth, but so many people in the Christian community, and you know this being a pastor, they'll say, you just can't be love.
2: Yeah.
1: And I get it, but that scripture just said, you better be emphasizing the love of God for people. Yeah. That's like, it's clearly what it just said. Mm-hmm. But I am shocked at how many people will turn and say, that's all good, but you better be about truth too. Of course.
2: Yeah.
1: But you better not forget love in the pursuit of truth, right?
0: I think love opens the door for truth.
1: I agree.
0: Right? And so, we need both. But I think that, the ability to serve people is where walls really start to break down. When we moved into our neighborhood, again, more older people there initially when we moved in, and a couple ladies stopped me on the street. I introduced myself. And they said, "Oh, fantastic! He's tall. That's really going to come in handy." And so
1: I am the neighborhood light bulb
0: changer.
2: Yeah.
0: You know, batteries on the smoke detectors. That's my job. And so, but just a practical way has allowed me to be in people's homes, get to know people, hear their stories, because I'm just tall. You know. So, how has God gifted you, and how can you use those practical things to serve people and show
1: them
0: love?
1: That's really good. And the other thing is just a joyful spirit. You know, especially with your neighbors. Hey, if there's anything I could do, that's something we've tried to do. You know, scrape the snow off of a widow's driveway, those kinds of things.
0: Yes.
1: Let me ask you, you had a comment about Grampy Don.
0: Yes.
1: Now, when I first read that, I didn't know I was dyslexic. I read it as Grumpy Dan.
0: Yeah. Grumpy Dan, That's a different character. That's for the next book.
1: That's the other grandpa.
0: That's right.
1: But tell me about good old Grampy Don.
0: Yeah, so that's my dad's dad, and he was a World War II veteran. He actually was a paratrooper in World War II, jumped into France, and had, the battle scars from shrapnel hitting him and on his arms, and one of those guys that just had incredible stories. We were also all kind of terrified of him as a kid because he was kind of grumpy sometimes, understandably, with some of the things he had lived through.
1: Yeah.
0: But every time we would go, they lived in a small town in northern Colorado, and we'd go to their house, beautiful old kind of Victorian-style house, and he was always sitting on this old, yellow, kind of rusty front porch swing. And we'd love sitting on there with him, and playing around, see if we could fling ourselves off.
1: All those things.
0: Exactly.
1: Yeah.
0: But Grampy Don, every time you'd pull up to the house, he was just sitting there. And as I got older, I started to pay attention to how he knew all the people in the neighborhood. People would come by, hey, Don. He knew their names and he'd just wave. He wasn't a real talkative guy, but he just knew people. And some of the stories he could tell about what was happening in the neighborhood. And I remember he could say things about the school. The school was just down the road. They're doing a project down there. And I realized that Grampy Don had become this known person in the neighborhood and made all these connections simply by being available, being out front, just on the front porch.
1: Yeah.
0: He wasn't making a big show of it. He didn't even have a cooler of popsicles. He wasn't a big popsicle guy, I don't think. But he was just available, and it really gave him an opportunity to know people and to be known.
1: Yeah. I was interviewing an African-American historian, and he was saying to me that one of the big changes, particularly in neighborhoods, predominantly African-American neighborhoods, is there's no more grandpas sitting on the porches.
0: Yeah.
1: And it used to be his recollection when he was growing up as a child, those are the guys that kept you in line.
0: Yeah.
1: And that's true. I don't care what the color of your skin is. That's so true of the old days.
0: Right.
1: You know, families sat out on the porch. And when little junior, you know, the next door neighbor's kid was acting out, throwing rocks at people. Hey, yeah. Have you come over, right? What are you doing? You don't do that. Okay. I'll tell your mother. Okay, I won't do it anymore, right?
0: Yep.
1: That's what he's talking about, that there was a reinforcement of neighborhood values, good values, that how we treat people, how we communicate with people, that's just absent today, again, in all neighborhoods. That's your point with your book, right? Party in the front.
0: Well, and it's just, it can be so simple. And I think that's the message that we want to share as much as anything is, you know, one of the things we say in the book and kind of just a line we use a lot is community is possible and community is powerful. And just this idea that it doesn't take this huge thing. You don't have to do the big neighborhood gathering, but just be present. Just be out front with a cup of coffee. God will use that to make connections with the people around you.
1: And I guess, here at the end, the one question is, why do we not see that? That should be as obvious as, you know, our family and spending time with family. To be out there, to be engaged in our neighborhood. They're the people right next door.
2: Right.
1: Why is it so hard to do it?
2: Well, we live in a Genesis 3 world, as we kind of talk about in the Christian circles, and that means we're fallen people. And with that came the sin and the shame and the guilt. You know, so now things are just exaggerated. And so I think that people are tired and people are hiding, just like Adam and Eve were hiding. And so people are also tired of hiding, you know? And so we, you know, I think that without Jesus, we would not feel the freedom to go party out in front.
1: Yeah,
2: I mean, you think about, it's kind of funny, but like naked and unashamed. Like, obviously, we wouldn't party naked and unashamed right now.
1: Let's hope that's frowned upon.
2: But a little frowned upon. But when you think about what Jesus actually does for us and gives us the boldness to be open with who we really are and to be our authentic selves, I think that's what we're missing in our culture.
1: Let me ask you right at the end here. You have something called Jeff and Ty's Front Porch Challenge. Mm-hmm. What is this? Right at the end.
0: Yeah, we really wanted to make this highly practical for people because the last thing we want is for people to read this book and just feel overwhelmed. Like, we can't do
1: another
0: this,
1: thing
0: know?
1: To do.
0: I'm not an extrovert or whatever. And so we wanted to make it really practical. So this front porch challenge is very simple. We encourage people to sit on their front porch or their stoop, whatever it is, for 5 nights in a row. For at least 15 minutes without their phone.
1: And now, in Colorado, spring or summer works better.
0: Yes, exactly. That is true.
1: It could be 20 below. We're not telling you to go out there and freeze.
0: Exactly. Yeah, this definitely
1: weather
0: could
1: permitting.
0: Be weather. Exactly. Weather dependent. But just this idea of being present and being open to any interactions that happen. And we've talked to people that live in an apartment or a condo. You know, it might look different based on where you live. But just be out front 5 nights in a row for 15 minutes without your phone, without your AirPods in. I love listening to podcasts, you know, here we are doing a podcast, but I think it's so important to just be present and available for conversations. So we want to encourage people to give that a shot.
1: That's good. That's really good. You know, one thing, remember the guest we had from Aurora, Colorado, and they had a tic-tac-toe diagram.
0: There you go.
1: And this was born out of a mayor who went to a mayor's breakfast and said, hey, could you Christians do the love your neighbor thing? Mm-hmm. And the pastors in the audience were really embarrassed.
0: Yeah.
1: And they developed this, and they just said, put a tic-tac-toe on your fridge and start to learn the names of the houses around you, you being the center of the tic-tac-toe, and just learn the names and start praying for those people and then start reaching out to those people. Same kind of concept.
0: So good.
1: And they ended up touching like 275,000 people in the communities of Aurora. Okay. By doing that. Isn't that crazy?
2: So,
1: and people were prayed for that had cancer. People were helped that needed help with, you know, practical things like beds and other things. It ended up being big ministry. Mm-hmm. And that's really what you're talking about. Just start small, but get to know people. Yeah. The Lord would want you to do that. Thanks for being with us. This has been great.
0: Thank you.
1: Really
0: guys.
1: Fun.
0: Thank great conversation.
1: Much. And let me turn to the listener. If you want to strengthen the community around you, which should be a desire for all of us as Christians, I want to recommend you get a copy of Jeff and Ty's book, Party in the Front. Give that to your teenager. They'll love it. But it goes on, the subtitle, Overcome Loneliness and Build Community Right Where You Are. And in the book, Ty and Jeff include practical examples for creating the party. Mm-hmm. Some of us non-party people need that. But there's just a ton of help to get you going in the right direction. When you make a gift of any amount to Focus on the Family today, we'll send it to you as our way of saying thank you for being part of the ministry. And let me extend the front porch of Focus to you this summer while you're out and about. We've got a great welcome center. We'd love to have you come and enjoy that. Kids can come. We've got a lot to do for kids, including a great big slide. Mm. I have gone down that one time. I shot out the bottom. It was pretty fun, but
0: we didn't get video of that.
1: But ice cream and all kinds of good stuff there. So come and enjoy it. That's our porch to you.
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6: Many of us handle hard times better than good ones. We're almost more comfortable with struggle than with rest, with mourning rather than joy. Strange, isn't it? But Chuck Swindoll says there's a reason for that, and a remedy. Today on Insight for Living, Chuck shows us why God doesn't just want to heal your pain, He wants to transform it into something you'll carry forward with gratitude. Teaching from Esther chapter 9, Chuck titled his message, After the Ache, Celebrate.
7: But I read verses 17, 18, and 19. I read about a people who decided, let's name this day a day for a holiday. Let's call it Purim. All this annihilation of the enemies was done on the 13th day of the month Adar, and on the 14th day, they rested, of course. They made it a day of feasting and rejoicing. How appropriate. The Jews who were in Susa assembled on the 13th and the 14th day of the same month. They rested on the 15th day. Took them a little longer to kill their enemies. And they made it a day of feasting and rejoicing. How appropriate. How good. Therefore, the Jews of the rural areas who live in the rural towns make the 14th day of the month Adar a holiday for rejoicing and feasting and sending portions of food to one another. It reminds me of the spontaneous celebration that occurred shortly after Jamestown and Plymouth. But after enduring the bitterness of winter, the early forefathers of our great country decided to kill a few wild turkeys and then primitive kind of ovens to bake fine cakes and pies, and to pull from the land some of the produce, and from the sea some of the fish, and have a feast, and to celebrate a giving of thanks to God for surviving the awful winters of the past. It wasn't official until the governor of Massachusetts made it official in their New England. But until then, it was a spontaneous celebration of praise. It was their Purim. Those in the old country said, you will never make it. you will regret it. And it was their thanksgiving to God for changing their sorrow into joy. It becomes official at verse 20, down through verse 28, and how significant these words appear. Mordecai, whom I believe wrote the book of Esther, recorded these events, and he sent letters to all the Jews who were in all the provinces of King Ahasuerus, both near and far. Now, take notice of several things in this present time. First of all, notice the date of the celebration. Obliging them to celebrate the 14th day of the month and the 15th day of the same month annually. So it was to be an annual holiday. Two holidays, really, the 13th and the 14th. Next, notice the reason for the holiday. Because on those days, the Jews rid themselves of their enemies. And it was a month which was turned for them from sorrow into gladness, from mourning into a holiday. You see, they had already planned who would be buried where and who would die and how. I mean, the families had perhaps rehearsed it in their mind over the dinner table. They knew it was coming until God intervened. And now they chose the very days when they would have been annihilated and exterminated. And they turned those days from sadness and mourning to rejoicing and celebration. It was to acknowledge the change of events. That's the reason for this time of celebration. Look at the expression of it. 22 continues. That they should make them days of feasting and rejoicing and sending portions of food to one another and gifts to the poor. This is all being written into the record. This is the way it will be for the Jews from henceforth. Then the name of the holiday. Thus the Jews undertook what they had started to do and what Mordecai had written to them. For Haman, the son of Hammedatha, the Agagite, the adversary of all the Jews, had schemed against them to destroy them and had cast Pur, that is the lot, to disturb them and to destroy them. And when it came to the king's attention, he commanded by letter that his wicked scheme, which he had devised against the Jews, should return on his own head and that he and his son should be hanged on the gallows. Therefore, call these days Purim, after the name of Pur. And because of the instructions in this letter, both what they had seen in this regard and what had happened to them, let it be written. The custom was to take place annually. The Jews established and made a custom for themselves and for their descendants, for all who allied themselves with them. Look at this, so that they should not fail to mourn. No, to celebrate. To celebrate 2 days according to their regulation and according to their appointed time annually. Ask many people what the book of Esther represents. They will tell you it's a book of tragedy. Now, I don't read tragedy in Esther. They will tell you it's the early Holocaust. There's no Holocaust in Esther. There's a threat of a Holocaust. Do you know this is the only book the Jews can turn to find a roots for their holidays of Purim? Do you know when they still to this day read from the scrolls of Esther that little children and young adults and old alike, when the name Haman is mentioned, they pound on their desks and they pound on tables. And even with shoes, they pound on pieces of wood. Boo and hiss. And then others, when they announce Mordecai and Esther, they cheer and they shout with the voices of joy in honor of Esther. It's a reenactment of the story of triumph. It's called Purim. Look at 28. Here's the purpose. So these days were to be remembered and celebrated throughout every generation. And by the way, it's still going on. Every family, every province, and every city. And these days of Purim were not to fail from among the Jews, or their memory fade from their descendants. There it is. You know, in two or three generations, nobody would have remembered Purim. Oh, only a few. But it's like talking to today's generation about the difficulties of World War II. And they listen, they smile a bit or cock their head to the side, and they have no memory of what many of us call the Great War. You know, in another generation, Vietnam will just be a place on the map. There will be no memory. There will be no sense of anguish, no sadness over loss. Even the emotion would be gone. if it weren't for the establishment of a celebration. You see, this is the reason many of us appreciate a return to Washington, D.C., a city of memorials and monuments. Don't you love going there? It is one city that has not considered monuments an extravagance. A number of years ago, my daughter and I jogged early one morning in Washington, D.C. It was in the summer. The sun was just coming up. And we ran from our hotel down to the Washington Monument and turned, and along the lagoon to the Lincoln Memorial, and then over and around the Jefferson Memorial, and then back down to the Vietnam Memorial. At each memorial, we slowed our pace, and we talked as we ran together. We rehearsed a bit of the life or a bit of the history that that memorial represented. Memorials represent places to stand and to be quiet, to read and to reflect, and to pass on to the next generation the roots of a nation's heritage. They give the past significance because they give the past perspective. Men and women, one of my main fears of life and lifestyle where most of us live is that we have so few memorials, so few monuments, even mental monuments. Life is lived in the fast lane. Quick decisions, quick money, fast action, strong competition. So little time spent stopping and recording and learning. Have you observed that a divorce can come and sweep across a family and break it and bruise it, and life goes right on? That a young woman can get an abortion, and those who know cluck their tongues, frown, shake their head, and life goes on. And she later regrets it with words she cannot even utter, but life goes on. And for another, there's a financial reversal and a business fails and life goes on. And still another, there's a death or a heartache or a scandal. And before long, it's swept up in the whirlwind of activity and life goes on. And we're left with the anguish of a memory and so little perspective. You see, in order for there to be perspective over these things, there must be monuments. There must be memorials. And they must be returned to and learned from and passed on. There must be the Purims in our lives without which we live rootless, fast-lane lives without much significance. And you know the worst part of all? Our children learn less than little, often nothing, from our failures, our brokenness, and our sorrows. If anything, they learn only to hate like we hated and to get revenge like we sought to do, or simply to drink themselves to sleep like so many choose to do. In 29 through 32, at the end of the story, all of it is made official. Queen Esther steps in and writes with full authority along with Mordecai to confirm this letter about Purim. And then the letters are sent to all the Jews in all the provinces, according to verse 30. And they established those days of Purim at their appointed times, just as Mordecai the Jew and Queen Esther had established for them. And the command of Esther, this chapter concludes, establishes these customs for Purim, and it is written in the book. There's a memorial established. There's a holiday for reflection. And to this day, even little children, centuries removed from the days of Esther, take off their shoes and pound on desks to remember the name of Haman and cheer to the top of their voice as they listen again to the name of Mordecai and the name of Esther. They still learn from the ancient scroll. What is all of this saying? How does it relate to our lives today, pray tell? Well, most of all, I think it's saying all of us, when looking back, can see sadness and remorse and nothing else unless perspective is provided. And I think it is saying, unless we provide some kind of perspective, we will do nothing but sigh and grieve over our past. In light of that, I have a suggestion and I have a warning. My suggestion is this, that each one of us raise up memorials, mental monuments that turn tragedies into triumphs. Each one of us. That we raise up memorials to turn tragedies into triumphs. Webster says, a monument is the lasting evidence of something or someone notable. Webster defines memorial serving to preserve remembrance, a commemoration. Think back for a moment to the coming of the boll weevil. All of you are old enough to have a few crop failures, disasters. Think back. Have you built a monument to it? It may be too close and too raw for you to do it today, but don't spend the rest of your life licking your wounds over yesteryear, or you will experience a grim future. What did you learn from it? How did it turn in your life? You can't change it. It's over. Sure, you should have known better. Sure, I could leave you with all kinds of shame on the shoulds and woulds and oughts that I could lay on you. You could lay on me. But what did you learn from it? You see, it's that's worth passing on to the next generation and the next. Here's the warning. Don't turn the memorial into a shrine. Isn't it strange those who travel in the land of Israel today are told this is a piece of wood from the cross? And this is a piece of wood from the cross. One cynic said, if I gathered up all the wood that was told me to be a piece of the cross, I could have built a battleship. Who cares about a piece of wood from the cross? It isn't in existence. Who needs it? What I need is a memorial, and God's given it in the table, the bread and the cup. That's the memorial of the cross. And he left it as a legacy for people of faith. And every time we sit at the table, children are to understand, sweetheart, the bread represents the body. Honey, this piece of bread is for his body, which was given for. And the juice, this is represents his blood. This is a memorial. And we remember this because he died for us. But it isn't a place to worship. We don't worship the elements. We don't bow before the table where they're served. We worship the memory and the significance, the triumph of the cross. This is what makes Christmas so wonderful. See, the enemy would love that we just do nothing but keep it merry. Just Merry Christmas. The legend is told of the time Satan and his demons were having a Christmas party. As the demonic guests were preparing to depart, one grinned and said to Satan, Merry Christmas, Your Majesty. At that, Satan replied with a growl, Yes, keep it merry. If they ever get serious about it, we'll all be in trouble. Get serious about it. It is the birth of the baby. It is the coming of God. It is the intervention of God's presence. Get serious. It is the invitation to take him and own him as Lord, Master. Don't seek to find the site where he was crucified. Don't seek to locate the tomb from which he was raised. They've made them all into shrines. You need the Savior. Really, what I offer today is an answer to the ache of life. An answer to the Hamans whose shadows have crossed your lives and to the would-have-been holocausts that would have devastated your existence. I suggest you make a memorial out of it. and the lessons you learned from it that have turned you into a person God wanted you to be, those are the things to pass on and on and on. I don't know what all of this says to anyone else, but it says a whale of a lot to me. It says, I'm grateful for a book that has recorded the whole story that hasn't quite yet ended. It will next time. But it's a story of triumph that grew out of tragedy, ecstasy out of agony, celebration out of an ache. When they nailed him on a cross, I imagine that night a lot of them got drunk. I'm sure they toasted one another with triumphal words. I'm sure the empty-headed fools that ran the government thought, another crazy gone from us. Finally got rid of that headache. In the eerie hours of the morning, 3 days later, there was the beginning of a celebration. And that's a message we return to every Easter because God gave us a memorial. My question to you is, how long will you stay at the ache and the heartache and the brokenness of your pain? When will it become for you a Purim, a time to learn and to pass on the lessons, the beginning of the rest of your life? When? Let's bow together, shall we? Imagine for a moment stepping before the real tomb from which he was raised. Imagine looking into the distance and seeing the shadow of the real cross that the sands of time have not erased, the real scene. Now imagine standing before him, whose hands are scarred, whose side was pierced. Are you real sure you have a relationship with him that will take you into and beyond eternity? Are you certain he is your God and Savior? He invites wise people to come to him to this day, to see themselves in their sin and lostness and brokenness, and to come and join the company of the faithful, to come and adore him.
8: Our Father, we realize that in life there are these events that occur that bring us a deep ache of heart. In fact, they break our hearts. They're hard to bear. They're hard to hear. They're hard to deal with. They're hard to recover from. But when we begin to get your perspective on these things, when we begin to see your hand at work, turning our heartaches into causes of celebration, we realize yet again that the life of faith pays off. Thank you for honoring your name, even through the midst of our trials. Thank you for a reminder that in the end, you win. Thank you, Father, for personalizing events in such special ways to make us realize that memorials can be built in places of monuments of misery or memories that break our hearts. Bring us back to those memorials from time to time to strengthen our faith as we call to mind what you have done in turning curses and heartaches into causes of celebration and blessing. We thank you for all of this, and we claim these things today by faith in the name of Jesus Christ, our Lord and Master, our triumphant King. Amen.
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8: Not long ago, I had the privilege of sitting with a small group of young pastors, bright, eager, serious about their calling, and they came loaded with questions. I loved it. One of them leaned forward and asked me something I've been asked 100 times, but it never gets old. He said, "Chuck, how do I quicken the hearts of my congregation in a world that spends more time staring into a cell phone than reading a Bible?" I smiled, because I've been waiting my whole life for that question. Stick to the Word. That's it. That's the answer. Don't chase trends. Don't craft clever self-help messages dressed up in religious language. Don't try to out-entertain the entertainment world. You'll lose that race every single time. Just open your Bible, tell your people who God is. Let the text speak, and I promise you, you will never, ever want for an audience. His Word is inexhaustible. His character is genuinely, breathtakingly awesome. And I mean that in the purest sense of the word. Not a hashtag, not a throwaway adjective. Awesome. Here's something you may not know. Insight for Living reaches a remarkable number of pastors. We train them. We resource them. We come alongside them in their calling. And when you impact a pastor, you impact a congregation. When you impact a congregation, the ripple effect spreads through families and then through generations. That's not a small thing. That's a legacy. As June 30th approaches, I want to invite you to invest in the next generation of cross-proclaimers. Your gift doesn't reach just one person. It reaches a pastor who reaches hundreds, who raise up families, who carry the message forward long after you and I are gone. What are you waiting for? Let's invest together. The cross we proclaim is worth every penny.
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